0: and Doug Keck.
1: Welcome to Mother Angelica answering the call, as she always does every week at this time. And she gets to answer your questions from the classic programs over the years, her live shows of the 80s, 90s, and into 2000. And I'm joined here, as I am always, with our chaplain, Father Joseph Mary Wolfe, and I'm Doug Keck.
2: Always good to be with you, Doug. And, you know, of course, we just had lost Alice von Hildebrand, and she was such a tigress, as one of the recent articles talked about, for the truth and the faith. And she had a great admiration for Mother Angelica and wrote a beautiful article about Mother Angelica, too, when Mother Angelica had passed, and just about her strength, you know, and her femininity, her true femininity, and yet the strength that she had. And I think that's why we admire these women, that they were women, and yet they had this strength of character, this truth that they communicated so well.
1: It's amazing, too, because, you know, Alice would always kid you, because you talk about the equality of the sexes, and she'd say, no, women are better than men.
2: They were the last of the creation, right?
1: That's right. So our Lord improved it with the second
2: That's
1: edition.
2: Right. As it, That's right.
1: Exactly where it came from. None of this coming from my side stuff indicating anything except the great insights of women, and she had those for us. And that's why it's interesting that the first call we're dealing with is, you can change the world.
2: Mm-hmm. And Mother talks about a subject she knew well, about the meaning of suffering. You know, yesterday I had the opportunity, I said, I've never watched Hi Lucy, that children's program that we have. And Claire Crockett actually is the voice of the little animated
1: Right.
2: But anyway, they were talking about the sister had a toothache.
1: Sister Grace.
2: Sister Grace. So she's talking about a toothache, and Lucy is asking her about, you know, what do you do with that suffering? And so it was a beautiful little teaching, a simple teaching, but something that we can't forget, right? That we can make an offering of this. We can unite it with Christ's sufferings, the sufferings that we have in this life.
1: Right. And exactly, and even in this one, where Mother has insights into feeling bad about vegetables and feeling sorry for them, which you have to listen to as well.
2: Right. So it's a wonderful opportunity, right, that life has suffering. That's an element of everybody's life. So what do we do with it? Do we just try to find an escape? Do we just complain?
1: Right.
2: Or can we turn it into an act of love, by offering it to God with Christ for souls and our own sanctification?
1: That reminds me of Father Benedict always used to say, the answer is not, or the question is not, why this happened to me, but what am I to do with this now?
2: Yes.
1: So let's see how you can change the world.
3: We have a call. Hello?
4: Hello, Mother.
3: Where are you from?
4: Omaha, Nebraska.
3: And what is your question?
4: My question is, Mother, I have ailments like you do, and also the asthma, the pain, I offer them up to our Lord with his sufferings, but I find myself sometimes complaining, and I don't want to do this. I don't know how to stop this. And may I ask one more thing, Mother? I have a dear godmother. She's a wonderful, wonderful Catholic lady, had 14 children. She needs special prayers because two of her children are going through trying times for Danny and Elizabeth.
3: Okay. Well, we need more faith, honey. I know what pain is. I have it all the time. And I know your poor human nature gets overtired sometime, and you get tired of pain, see? But there's where the rosary comes in, and there's where the sorrowful mysteries come in. If you say the sorrowful mysteries and look at Jesus, see? Today we don't believe in crucifixes anymore, but I carry mine, see? And all during Mass I'm able to hold on to him. Because we need that extra grace. We need to know how precious suffering is. You know, I always feel sorry for vegetables. Well, they look so beautiful in the garden, you clip them and clunk in hot water. I feel sorry for lobsters. They're nice, kind of brownish green, and you put them in hot water. Everybody tells me they don't feel

0: But how do you know they don't feel it? And I feel sorry for them too. I feel sorry for myself once in a while. But we can't allow it to last too long, see? You can't help feeling sorry for yourself. You can't help hurting. You can't help the duration. But if you say, Jesus, you suffered so much for me. He didn't have to. He's very happy with his Father in heaven. He didn't have to suffer. And he suffered so much. Oh, we'll never know in this life. This is your wonderful opportunity. The Father looks down on you with special love. Because as you suffer, the Father, the Eternal Father, sees His Son in you. He does. And if you're offering it up like you say, what a wonderful thing. You can change the world. And pray for priests, religious, our Holy Father, all the faithful, the sick, the dying, those in Zaire that have this terrible disease. You have so much to pray for. And one day when you get to heaven, you see all these souls coming towards you. You say, who are you? And they'll say, your prayers saved us. Your prayers gave us the grace. The Lord heard your prayers and gave us extra grace to say we were sorry for all our sins. How you like that, huh? Our God is a wonderful God. He's compassionate and merciful and loving. And you know, we do feel very bad over what goes on in the church, in the world too. The world, oh my. And how deceived we are with abortion and all that. But we can never forget. The Lord has all of us in His hands. He's going to let us go just so far. Boom. He will not forsake us. He will not forsake us. The church and the world will one day rise again with great hope and love and holiness. We won't even believe what it's going to be like. Have courage then and hope. The Lord is greater than the world and Satan and all his demons and greater than all the leaders of this world. And one day He will come and shepherd us Himself. And we shall see Him as He is.
1: And now moving on to our next topic, a tough one. Every storm comes to an end. A little different here because many mm-hmm. times over the years we've heard stories where women mm-hmm. are recounting that their husband has left them, etc. In this case, right. It's the other way around.
2: Yes, so it's a messy situation, right? And life is often messy. And yet that doesn't mean that it's hopeless. And Mother says, don't give in to discouragement. You know, I talk to many people who are in these kind of situations, mm-hmm. and, well, you do what you can in the present moment. And whenever we love God and we, like, this father can lead his children in learning how to love God, that's going to stay with them. That it's not going to be in vain. Anything that you hand on to them that will strengthen their faith, help them to learn how to pray, that's going to stay with them.
1: And I thought what's really powerful, too, when Mother talks about, because the wife is an alcoholic, basically, and so you know what that probably devastation that would mm-hmm. mean in a family, especially with the right. mother. But the idea that you have to continue to love her and pray for her, and is important because he has a concern about his kids in relation to the mother, mm-hmm. of not giving a bad example, but not denigrating the mother. And I think by praying for her mm-hmm. is a great way to reinforce his love for her.
2: And that's a beautiful thing. We don't give way to just hatred and getting the kids to resent their mom or anything like that.

0: that, but rather to see we're all broken, mm-hmm. so let's pray and help one another in whatever way we can.
1: That's right. Every storm comes to an end.
2: We have another call. Hello? Hello?
3: Hello, Mother and Angelica.
2: Where are you from?
3: I'm from Texas.
2: And what is your question?
3: Well, actually, it's twofold. Mm-hmm. And I've tried to visit with my priest on several occasions, and he's just not very available. But basically, the storm I'm going through is, after being married for 20 years, and throughout the course of this marriage, my spouse battled alcoholism. And over the years, she just moved in and out of the house, and finally moved out and filed for divorce, and became involved in another relationship. Well, after the divorce, I received custody of the kids, and, you know, to the best of my ability, I try to give them guidance on what's right and wrong, and yet they see the opposite from their mother, and somehow, I believe they think this is acceptable. Yeah. I guess the two questions I have is, one, how can I teach my children the gospel and what's right and wrong without degrading their mother? And secondly, of course, I'm still very much in love with this woman, and I feel like I'm still married in God's eyes, yet I don't know what my obligation is to her.
2: Yeah. Well, I think you should continue, you know, to love her. My opinion is that if you teach your children good things, very good things, continue teaching them the gospel, continue teaching them the ways of the Lord, and follow those ways yourself, you see, then even though they may be attracted by an opposite way, some point in their life, they'll remember everything you said. I don't think there's anything different you can do. I think the fact that you still love your wife is good, because that means you're going to continue loving her and you're going to pray for her. And that's what she needs. She needs prayers. She too needs light. You have to be the father of this family. And the father of a family is to give light, leadership. He shows the path. He shows the way to what? To God. To heaven. That is your duty. Now, whether your children listen or not, you can't do anything about that. They have a free will. And right now the easy path seems to be the easy path, and we go that way. The line of least resistance is available to everyone. But don't get discouraged. Even though you may not see much fruit now, you will. You will. Every storm ends. Every storm. Every superstorm has an ending. At some point, the sun will come out, and you'll forget the storm. Keep close to Jesus. That's what's so important.
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0: Hi, I'm Jeff Cavins, and I want to talk to you today about hope. You know, many people in the world have lost hope, and they have sunk into a pool of despair. But I want you to know that God has hope for you. When we talk about hope, we're not using hope in the way that the world talks about hope, like, I hope I get to go to the game tonight, or I hope we can have pizza tomorrow. No, I'm talking about a deep, deep knowing. The Bible uses the word tikvah to talk about hope. And it's a hope that is based on God's perspective, His look at the future. So often we view hope from our failed past, from our broken relationships. But God has a plan for you, and I would invite you today to look through the eyes of Jesus at your future, because He has a plan for you. He has a hope for you. Don't give up.
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4: And again, thank you so much for staying with us here for part two of Mother Angelica answering the call, this week's edition with Father Joseph Mary Wolf, and I'm Doug

0: Check. And let's take a look at our next call. Justified and unjustified anger. Is there a difference, Father?
1: Yes, and the Catechism speaks about this emotion, it calls it, of anger. That's not in itself wrong. It's not in itself wrong. It just needs to be directed toward the good. So, for example, you know, if a father sees that his family is being threatened, he's going to be angry. It's going to be an energy that motivates him to protect the family. That's a good use of that emotion of anger. But you don't want to return evil for evil, right? That you are going to do what you can to defend what is good, what is right, what is true, but you're not going to seek vengeance, for example. You're going to leave that to the Lord.
0: Right. It's interesting because Mother makes the point here of the difference between being angry and being in a position where you give in to your anger.
1: Mm-hmm. So it needs to be under control. It needs to be directed toward the good. And this was a struggle that Mother had, you know, at times that she was quite open about with her temper. and yet she did very well, you know, that most of our interactions with her were very pleasant. And she had her struggles and all of that, as we all do. And yet she just kept her eyes fixed on Jesus and she didn't let it discourage her. She said, well, here I am, Angelica, blew it again. Here I am, Lord.
0: Well, I think the thing that you were pointing out earlier is the idea that many times the Mother kind of talks about here, when you're dealing with anger, it's kind of like this response. Mm-hmm. Many times it's not even something you think about. It's an emotional response. So the issue then is, okay, do I now take that emotional response and manage it, like you say, that anger, or do I use that as something that I turn in on itself and turn it into something that's really detrimental?
1: Right, so let's direct it always toward the good.
0: That's right. Justified and unjustified anger. What's the difference?
2: Well, we have a call. Hello?
3: Hello, Mother.
2: Yeah, where are you from?
3: I'm from Baltimore, Maryland.
2: And what is your question?
3: Mother, I was wondering if you could explain to me the difference between anger and justified anger.
2: Yeah.
3: Okay, we're told to forgive 70 times 7.
2: Yeah.
3: And we shouldn't be angry then. It's the fifth commandment says that you're not supposed to be angry, and the precepts of the church, the capital or deadly sins, it says that anger.
2: I don't think it says you can't. You shouldn't be angry. We should not give in to our anger. That's a difference. I don't think you can help getting angry. Anybody here can help it? Except with a lot of grace. See, with grace, I can control my anger. Whatever occasion, honey, see? But you have to realize justified anger, Jesus had justified anger. He had many occasions to be angry. In this occasion, I would have been so angry with those apostles, I said, look, go fishing, I'm going to get another clam. See? But he didn't. When you read the gospel, you see many occasions when Jesus had every reason to be angry. But Jesus was never angry, and now hear this, he was never angry over things done to him personally. That's why we get angry. He was angry because they made his father's house a den of thieves. Now that's different. I think you and I have a right to be angry over some of the things going on, not only in the church, but in the world. We cannot avoid anger, but I can avoid acting upon that anger. We have poor Oklahoma City as an example of uncontrolled anger. At least, that's the way it looks from this point. See, you cannot help if somebody comes up to you and insults you. You can't help getting angry. You're a human being. You've got feelings. But you can help in the way you respond. Some people sometimes hate another person all their life because of something they did 20 years ago. That's unjustified anger. And Jesus told us

0: Something very important. He said, do not let the sun go down on your anger. Well, that may give me 6-7 hours to control myself. Summertime, you've got an extra hour. But we do have time to control ourselves. You know the old adage, count to 10. What's that going to do for you, count to 10? Count Jesus. Say, Jesus, I'm so angry and hurt now, but I want to imitate you. Just because Jesus threw out the money changers, that is not an excuse for anger. He was the only one that ever had justified anger. I think that kind of anger is justified. We have many times in this day and age to have justified anger when it concerns the Lord. When something concerns ourselves, what do? Well, sometimes we can talk to people who are angry. We must pray for them. And even if that particular incident keeps coming back over and over and coming to your poor mind, you have to forgive as many times as it comes back.
1: And closing out our program for this week, we have a call. Father God will bring good out of it. And now we're talking about a situation again, which is more typical, as we alluded to, where a husband is asking his wife for a divorce, but turns out a little different.
2: It does. You know that self-knowledge is necessary for our spiritual growth. Teresa of Avila teaches us this, and many spiritual writers. And it was a moment of self-knowledge where she grew into understanding that, hey, there's some ways I need to change to make this relationship better. And when she changed, things changed.
1: Well, I guess it's one of the things you probably, they always kid about as in the confessional, is the idea of hearing your spouse's sins being recounted.
2: Yes.
1: Instead of saying, no, you need to focus on what you're doing and how you're reacting to it. And again, I guess just that idea also is we can't make other people change. The only thing we can do is change ourselves.
2: Yeah, and if we change, if we're closer to the Lord, if we're growing in love of God, and even those who don't deserve our love, we're loving them. It changes people. Love changes people.
1: Right, exactly. You see that people react differently. They can soften. They can become less defensive. And then hopefully, like in watching EW10, and I think people start to say, what do you have going on there? What's happening in your life? I want that.
2: Right. I never had a pain, a disappointment, or tragedy, Mother said, that God didn't bring something wonderful out of it.
1: EW10's one of them. God will bring good out of it.
0: We have another call. Hello? Hello?
3: Hello, Mother.
0: Where are you from?
3: I'm from Pennsylvania.
0: What is your question?
3: Well, I have a comment. I agree with you on your comment about suffering.
0: Okay.
3: Within the last year, my husband had asked me for a divorce. And I turned to the Lord. I knew he was the only one that could help me. And in turning to him, I realized that there were problems in me, that I wasn't totally what God wanted me to be. And in that, I somehow won my husband's love back. And our family is on its way back to being a family that the Lord wants a family to be. And there are some difficult times, but my faith in God keeps me going. And EWTN has helped me so very, very much, and you especially, Mother.
0: Thank you.
3: I thank you.
0: Well, you see, there's another example of not to fear suffering, so even be it ever so tragic. God is going to be good. He's going to bring good out of it if you trust Him. I've never had a pain, I've never had a disappointment or a tragedy happen in my life when God didn't bring something wonderful out of it. And getting closer to Him is the most wonderful thing that can happen. That I can literally get close to Him in the midst of a storm. And some of you have super storms in your life, but don't fear.

0: don't fear. He is holding your hand like that man held my hand through this going to school. He left me at the door, and I went in, and he went his way. But that hand of God, is with you, and you can keep going forward. Don't fear anything. We suffer from it. We have to change. We have to think of others. But we have His hand in ours.
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0: Prayer is a variety of forms of communication. Sometimes we simply greet one another, "Hi, how are you?" And we say small, short prayers similarly to God. Other times we engage people in deep conversations. Other times we engage our families in family reunions and big meals. Similarly with God, we engage Him in Eucharist and deep meditation as well.
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9: 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And, of course, Father Joseph Mary Wolfe is here with me. 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
2: And good to be with you, too. Now, I was thinking about the great Jubilee year. It was the busiest year we had here, with so many pilgrims coming on pilgrimage and attending the live shows with Mother Angelica. And, of course, many of them would ask, "Can I have your autograph?" And she would always write, "Jesus loves you, Mother Angelica," with an exclamation point. And she said, that's the essence of evangelization, to tell people that Jesus loves you.
9: Absolutely. And our

0: topics for today. We've got Great Things Are Wrought Through Prayer. What do you do after having an abortion? Can't keep yourself in a position of despair. And Mother Angelica discusses soap operas, TV, and more. Was she an aficionado of soap operas?
1: By no means. By no means. And, you know, people love Mother Angelica because of her no-nonsense commentary. You're going to hear that in this one. And it's really something even more relevant, as we know, sadly, today. But she mentions here, that's why God raised up this network, to bring the light of the gospel in the deepening darkness. And we have to be here to have this alternative, to bring truth and light and purity and show the beauty of virtue. You know, today there was a group of sisters who attended the noon mass today. They're actually from Mexico City. And just the beauty of living a virtuous life. And they were on their way to Dallas for different events that were going on there. But I've been struck by that too, just seeing some families who are striving to live their Catholic faith well, and just the beauty of virtue.
0: Well, the thing that struck me, which you had just alluded to, is you're thinking this is, you know, 20 plus years ago. Mm-hmm. It's exponentially worse today.
1: Yeah. There's really nothing you can watch that hasn't some political agenda and sexualized and just a threat, really, to our virtue and growing in holiness.
0: Right, and kind of an anti-God sense to it, and certainly this idea that, you know, basically nobody can tell me how to live my life.
1: Right. I love Dietrich von Hildebrand's definition of purity, reverence. It's reverence for the person, reverence for ourselves. It's not just a disregard for everything, you know, and modesty and integrity and innocence. No, it's a reverence for that.
0: Very well said. Mother Angelica discusses soap operas, TV, and much more.
2: We have a call. Hello?
3: Good evening, Mother.
2: Good evening.
3: This is Mary Ann Vasek from Brookfield, Illinois.
2: Yeah.
3: And I want you to know that I even bought my own television set and had it connected to cable, so I could watch your show.
2: Praise God.
3: Because my husband always has the ball games on. So now I can watch you all I want. And my fear is tonight in Chicago, on a major program at dinner time, they featured all these soap operas and emphasized the fact that the main point of these programs, the soap operas, is to show older women in love and in bed and married to men who are young enough to be their sons. It even showed cameos of feature scenes, which turned my stomach. And besides that, they interviewed the stars, one of whom had the nerve to say that there is not a woman who wishes that she could be in bed with one of these young studs. And the fear I have is the influence all of these programs have on our society, and especially on our young people and children, because
2: right,
3: they are allowed to be shown as late as 3:30 in the afternoon.
2: And you're absolutely right. It's there are many things in the world today that I don't think any intelligent, faith-filled human being can understand. You see, all these feminists are already destroyed by their own feminism. See, they put themselves up as prostitutes. They put up old women wishing they were prostitutes. See, a country that does that, and a film industry that continues, they blaspheme God, they put on that insults a woman's intelligence. Never have women been so humiliated as by the feminists, and so downtrodden by these so-called Hollywood producers who raise up for feminism, but they destroy women look on television and soap operas like a bunch of prostitutes, adulterers and fornicators. Now, is that your idea of a woman? Is that your idea of raising up a woman?

0: have never been so degraded as they are by feminists who want to destroy God and destroy His church. By Hollywood producers who produce to make every woman look at her worst. And then have the gall to say that every other woman is like that. This is a strange world we live in. Equality in sex. Well, why don't you go out and be an animal? It's what you look like, that's what you act like. See, this feminist business, this holding up women to what? Yeah. Television has done more harm and films. They have taken away the whole moral fiber of the country. That's why this network struggles to keep on going. You never leave a television program that you don't somehow feel dirty inside. You can't even watch the ads. Yeah, you're right. Even the cartoons are tainted with violence and evil. As a nation of Christians, we should kneel every night and say, Lord, have mercy on this country. We have lost our way. We have no concept of God or fear of the Lord. If I were a parent, I would object strenuously to sex education in first and second grade, and I'll teach my kids the facts of life. They don't need to start when they're in the first and second grade. Now, isn't that demoralizing? We act as if that was the only thing worthwhile in the world. We've taken all the beauty of God's purpose out of it. Yeah, we're a nation that needs much prayer. Whatever you look at, whatever you read, is registered in your memory like a computer. Just like a computer. Be careful what you read. Be careful what you look at. Pray. Go to Jesus in the Eucharist and ask Our Lady to preserve your purity of mind and heart. If you want to get up there, you're going to have to do that. Pray for all the film people to somehow they get their act really together. And they realize the great harm. See, all you people in film, every child that strays because you've made a rotten film, you're going to have to answer for that.
1: And we are back, moving on to our next topic. Can't keep yourself in a position of despair. And we have a lot of that today, and we're seeing that. Yeah. I think it's suicidal rates, mm-hmm. right?
2: Yeah, it's really a sad thing to see. But, you know, when you think about the March for Life that we air every year, thankfully, I call it Life is Worth Living. That's what the testimony really is. It's saying how beautiful life is and the dignity of all human life. And I remember when I first come here as an engineer, and I can still picture it. This call comes in. It was a live show that we were working, and this young man had called in, was about to commit suicide. And Mother very gently and calmly spoke to him, and eventually they found out who he was and were able to help him in his situation. So people go through darkness, they go through difficulties, but we always have to remember just the dignity with which we were made by God. He has a plan and a purpose for us, and it's an eternal purpose.
1: Right, and I think part of the story with this particular one was having a sister who was causing mm-hmm. her difficulties, and his mother points out, you don't have to live in abuse. If you're being right. abused that way, you have to mm-hmm. take yourself out of that situation.
2: Exactly. And the church says the same thing regarding being a spouse, you know, that there sometimes are reasons for separation. You do everything you can to avoid that, but sometimes it's necessary for the welfare of the person.
1: Right. Mother would always say, you know, the idea that nobody's has to be a floor mat for anybody mm-hmm. else, right?
2: Right.

0: Oh, she knew what that was, you know, and just her own growing up and the situations that she sometimes was in. And I think she had that strength of character to know and to have the wisdom that sometimes you don't put up with stuff. You have to move on.
1: And that's where Christ was so important in her own life. Can't keep yourself in a position of despair.
2: We have another call. Hello?
3: Hi, Mother.
2: Hi.
3: My name is Mary Ann, and I'm from Cranston, Rhode Island.
2: Uh-huh.
3: And I was just wondering, Mother, my sister has done some terrible things to me. She's hurt me really badly out of jealousy and has wished me 6 feet under and forced me to almost commit suicide. I made it to the hospital and pulled through and everything, and she hasn't stopped and just keeps it up. And I'm wondering how I can just keep getting through all this torment that she's putting me through.
2: Who is the woman who's putting her through that? Her sister? Whew. Well, you got a problem. Do you have to live together? No. She's gone. If you don't have to live together, why don't you move? Get yourself a job and get some peace. I don't think, you know, that our dear Lord wants you to live in a position of abuse. You know? Well, I think I would get some real good advice from a good priest and see what you can do, you know, because things like that lead to despair. And what happened? A loss of hope. And what happened to you? You try to commit suicide. You got to get away from that somehow. It's very difficult if somebody's banging at you all day, all night, all day, all night, not to lose hope. But please try not to. You need to pray more. You need to ask Our Lady to give you strength and courage and hope. See, you already lost hope once. Suicide is going from the frying pan into the fire. See, now we can't say that of every person who committed suicide because we don't know if they were in their right mind or what. But you cannot keep yourself in a position of despair. So I wish I could help you more, but I would have to ask more questions. So please go to some good priest around you that has compassion and love and understands. I think it's very important for all of us to understand, you know, that sometimes it isn't the Lord that puts us in those situations, but other people, and sometimes we do. But I don't think you can stay there and just, you know, end up suicidal. I don't think that's the right thing to do. Why don't we all say a prayer, not only for this woman, but for all the people in our audience who have situations they can't get out of. Lord God, we praise and bless your holy name. And Lord, as I speak to these people, you know their hearts, you know their minds, you know their situations, you know their love, you know their sufferings and pain. I sit here, Lord, talking to them in the hopes that the crumbs I'm able to offer will fall upon them and feed them in their great needs. But Lord, only you, Lord Father, only you can give them the courage, the strength, and the love they need to continue on no matter what. Only you, Father, can give them the understanding that the kingdom to come is well worth the pain of this life, well worth it. And so, Father, I ask that you bless them tonight and give them those gifts that no one else can give, the gift of strength and courage. And I ask this in the name of Jesus and through the intercession of Mary, our Holy Mother.
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5: Father John Ricardo. When you and I come to Mass, we're accustomed to thinking of the beginning of the Mass, what we call the Liturgy of the Word, as a time when someone or someones, they kind of get up, they read from this book, which most of us have limited understanding of, about a people who we really don't grasp, with names that are very hard to pronounce, which we feel

0: embarrassed about saying out loud, because you just know people are going, who's Shiel Teal, for crying out loud, you know? When the Word of God is proclaimed at Mass, it's happening now. It's an event. The wondrous deeds that God has done in human history are being proclaimed in our midst now, and to that, you and I have to respond. And we do respond. We either respond with, so what? I don't care. This is irrelevant to my life. Or we respond by saying, yes, Lord, I believe this, and I want you to take over more and more of my life.
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4: And we appreciate you staying with us for part two of Mother Angelica answering the call. I'm Doug Heck, joined as always by Father Joseph Mary Wolf, our chaplain here at EWTN. Next up, our topic, what do you do after having an abortion? Now, that's tough, and I'm sure you've dealt with it many times, Father.
5: Yes, and that this person was advising someone who wasn't necessarily a believer in Christ. And I couldn't help but think of when I was traveling to the shrine one time getting gas, and this young man pulls up. So he says, what's with the robes? And so I told him I was going to the shrine. He said, you got confessions over there? And I said, yeah, we have confessions every day. He said, I've always wanted to do that. You know, he wasn't a Catholic. Mm-hmm. But there's something in us that wants to confess our guilt. And obviously, this couple, too, they were feeling a sense of deep remorse over what they had done, and we're looking for some solutions to that. So thankfully, she gave them a Divine Mercy card.
4: Right, and I think that's why it's so important that the pro-life movement speaks out in love, because the goal is to prevent people from having to deal with this kind of thing where they suddenly come to realize after the fact of what they've done.
5: That we really can find healing. I've assisted at Rachel's Vineyard that they've had here in Birmingham, women who've had abortions and finding healing. It's a wonderful group that helps them to process and work through these things, to go to confession, you know, and be free of the burden of this guilt and to find healing in Jesus.
4: Right, and the idea that God has infinite compassion no matter what you've done, it's not beyond God's mercy.
5: And I think that's one of the reasons for the Silent No More group too, why that's important is so other people don't get involved in this too, that they see that it really is destructive and it really does harm us personally as well as, of course, the infant.
4: Absolutely. What do you do after having an abortion? Let's see what Mother has to say.
6: Nobody has a question. Okay, we're ready for a call.
7: Hello?
8: Hello, Mother Angelica?
6: Yes.
8: I'm calling from Baton Rouge, Louisiana.
6: And
8: as of Friday, I ran into an event that brought up three fears. The event centered around a couple who approached me trying to seek advice and help on what to do about having had an abortion, where the wife had had an abortion. This was two people, Mother, who realized that they have murdered their child.
6: Right.
8: And they were asking me what it was that they should do or could do. It seemed from talking with them that their fear of being responsible led them to the murder. And then now they're facing not only guilt over that, but fear over their salvation. But in listening to what they have as a concept of God, these are people for whom Jesus is not real.
6: Yeah.
8: They are people who don't have the fullness of the sacrament. And I gave them a Chaplet of Divine Mercy card, suggesting that they please pray that prayer. I passed on advice I had heard you give on an earlier program to pray for intercessory forgiveness and mercy to the soul of the child.
6: Right.
8: And I think
6: what you need to do, all of those of you who are listening to me tonight, who have had an abortion, or one, or two, or three abortions, you are not, I repeat, you are not beyond the mercy of God. What you do, kneel down now in your living room, in your bedroom, and just say, Jesus, I'm heartily sorry for having committed an abortion. I trust you. I love you. I ask that you bestow upon me your forgiving power. I ask that you bestow upon the child that I did away with the joy of thy heavenly kingdom. I ask for the grace never to offend thee again in this manner. I trust in your infinite mercy. Grant me the grace to go to any woman that I know is about to commit an abortion and give her courage and strength and help her all I can. When thoughts of guilt come back to you, say a simple prayer from your heart. God has infinite compassion. He said to the adulterers, has anyone condemned thee? He said, no, Lord. Neither will I. Go and sin no more. Don't allow yourself to suffer from despair. That's not right. Give yourself the joy of experiencing in your heart the mercy of God. You know, we put up on our grounds here a little gravestone of all the aborted children. So you have a little grave there, and there's a stone for all the aborted children in the world. And one day we found a note on this grave. And it said, Michael, I'm very sorry, Mother. You see, give God the joy of saying, I forgive you. Go and sin no more.
4: And closing out this week's program, topic, great things are wrought through prayer. And prayer brings so many things. What are some of the great things that you've experienced?
5: Well, of course, just blessing people sometimes and praying that you just sense God's doing something with them and giving them His grace, of course, and my own needs too, bringing them before the Lord and then seeing them realized. Maybe not always in the way that I wanted or was asking for, but in the way that I needed most.
4: It's interesting, too, because you had mentioned one of the other programs with a mother talking and revealing herself as she talks about her own situation and that fear as a child and what you go through having to do with divorce, but realizing that you always have your mother, the Blessed Mother, in her case, her own mom. Through all the shortcomings there might have been, there's still somebody who loved her.
5: Yeah, and you think about mothers difficult growing up. Well, that didn't define her for the rest of her life, right? It was because of the Lord that the Lord brought her healing and forgiveness. And a couple really can, if they're two people of goodwill, they really can work through anything in their marriage with God. Just give it time, work on it, pray together, and God will show you the way.
4: Right, and keep that fortitude, that keep going forward and trust that there will be an answer. Great things are wrought through prayer.
6: We have another call. Hello?
3: Hello, Mother.
6: Where are you from?
3: Yes, I'm from New York.
6: Good.
3: I'd like to thank God for your program. It's made me feel awful good a lot of times at night just sitting here watching you.
6: Thank you.
3: My main fear is that I won't get my family back together. My wife and I are going through a divorce, and the papers are all signed, but she just doesn't seem to know what she wants. I go to church on a regular basis. I pray every night, talk to God. I read the Bible every morning, but I just don't seem to get many answers. I just don't know where to go anymore.
6: Well, I know what that means. I remember the day my mother went to court to get a divorce from my father, scared to death. I hid behind a ice box. You know, they didn't have refrigeration all day. When my grandfather came home, he kept looking for me. I was so afraid

0: at 6 years old that my father would get me. 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And he kept saying, "Rita, Rita, where are you?" And I was going to stay there forever. And finally he caught on, you know, and he said, "The judge gave you to your mother." I ran out from behind that icebox. "It's a terrible, painful day. I feel for you. And I feel for your family. What you're doing is the best thing you can do. Great things are wrought through prayer. And right now, we're all, there's a lot of us here tonight, we're all going to pray for you. Come on, let's say Hail Mary for him. Hail Mary, full of grace, the Lord is with you.
1: Blessed art thou amongst women, and blessed is the fruit of thy womb, Jesus. Holy Mary, Mother of God, pray for us sinners,
0: now and at the hour of our
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0: This is Father Dwight Longenecker. The month of August is dedicated to the Immaculate Heart of Mary. Let us pray. Hail Mary, full of grace, the Lord is with thee. Blessed art thou amongst women, and blessed is the fruit of thy womb, Jesus. Holy Mary, Mother of God, pray for us sinners now and at the hour of our death. Amen.
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3: 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Saint Bartholomew was among the 12 apostles called to proclaim the gospel of Jesus Christ. Traditionally identified with Nathanael, he was introduced to Jesus by Saint Philip. When the apostle Philip first told him about Jesus of Nazareth, he was skeptical. But when they met, Jesus disclosed having knowledge of things about Bartholomew that amazed him, and he made a remarkable profession of faith, saying, "Rabbi, you are the Son of God. You are the King of Israel." He was a faithful disciple of Jesus. Tradition holds that after Christ's ascension into heaven, Bartholomew proclaimed the gospel in Mesopotamia, Persia, India, and Armenia. After undertaking many labors in his missionary travels and overcoming many dangers, he gave his life for Christ by being flayed alive and crucified. May the life of Saint Bartholomew inspire you to grow closer to Christ today. Saint Bartholomew, pray for us. To sign up for the Daily Saint emails, please visit EWTN.com/Daily Saint.
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power that can come to us. It really is not a very good name, because it just means gratis. It merely means that it is free. We cannot merit it in the strict sense. But it appears repeatedly in the New Testament. In the Greek, its name is charis. And it is to be counted about 150 times. Now, if there is another life above the purely natural or the human, then it is possible for every Christian to lead a double life. Yes, a real double life. A natural life. A divine life. A human life. A spiritual life. Somewhere in the book of the Apocalypse, we read, "You call yourselves living, and yet you are dead." That means you are biologically alive, but you are spiritually dead. We are constantly bumping up against walking corpses on the street. They seem to be alive. Their body is. But their soul is dead. As the life of the body is the soul, so the life of the soul is grace, or the partaking of the divine life. Now, before we come to an understanding of what this divine life is and where it comes from, let us picture a three-story house. It has a cellar, a first floor, and a second floor. The cellar, always a kind of a dark place, where there is thrown a lot of refuse. First floor is fairly comfortable. And the second floor is magnificent. Now, these three stories correspond to the three kinds of lives that men may lead. The cellar corresponds to the life of the senses and emotions, food, drink, carnal pleasures, and the like. I'm not saying these things are wrong. It just merely is a form of culture. It is what has been called by the great Harvard professor Sorokin the sensate culture. He says that is the culture of our time, incidentally. Now, on the first floor, which is far more noble, we might call the floor of reason, of science, of art, of humanism, of culture. Namely, all the things that make life really refined. But that's not all. There is another story, and that's the floor of grace, where there is a higher intellect, stronger will, new powers, new loves. Now, there are some people who live in the cellar who say, "Well, I'm satisfied here." They are the kind of spiritual dropouts. They refuse to walk up to the first floor and to enjoy those cultural pursuits which give man so much joy. And then there are those who live in the first floor of humanism and reason and science and art who say, "Well, in order to get up to that top floor, I have to walk, don't I? I have to put forth a little effort. I refuse to do that. Why, when I play golf, I always go around the golf course on an electric cart. I'm satisfied. You tell me there's great joy and peace and happiness on the third floor. How do I know? I've never been up there. And then I'm not going to endanger my heart by walking anyway." Well, that's the attitude, not only of those who live in this realm of the senses, but also those who live in the realm of reason. You know, the tragedy of life is not so much what people suffer. It's what they miss. That's the great sadness. Well, we've not yet defined grace.

The Catechism defines it as a supernatural gift of God bestowed on us by Jesus Christ to save us. We will take out one word, supernatural. Well, the supernatural means the third floor in relationship to the second and the first. But it needs still more of an explanation. Before me, as I talk to you, is a microphone. Just suppose this microphone before me suddenly started to bloom. Does it belong to the nature of a microphone to bloom? It certainly does not. If, however, it suddenly burst into flower, that would be a supernatural thing for a microphone. Let us take another example. As I am talking to you, I am in my study. I have always arranged my study so that I look into my chapel. That is in order that I may study and work in the presence of our Lord in the Blessed Sacrament. On the altar of my chapel, there are flowers. Now suppose some of the flowers on the altar suddenly began to walk on their stems. And they walked out through our little chapel, and they came here into my study, and those flowers stood before me, and each one of their little petals bowed down and saluted me. Does the power of movement belong to a flower? It certainly does not. This gift, for it would be a gift, note, exceeds the nature and the power and the needs of a flower. In other words, it would be a supernatural gift. Now, there's no dog here, but I used to have a dog, incidentally, and I used to teach the dog to fast. If I would hold out a piece of meat before the dog and say it was Lent, the dog would not touch it until I said Easter. Well, it took a long time to get that into the dog. That was not a supernatural act for a dog. But suppose any dog came into me as I am talking to you now, and the dog listened to me for a moment, and he would suddenly say, you missed a good point there. You should have quoted the Prima Secunda of St. Thomas at this point. And I think, too, if you had brought in this quotation from Shakespeare, it would have helped you very much. Does it belong to the nature of a dog to speak and to reason? This exceeds the nature and the power and the needs of a dog. And therefore, if it ever did that, it would be a supernatural act for a dog. Now let's come to man. Every man is a creature of God. He's a creature of God because he has been made. Suppose I suddenly became a child of God, so that not just the life of my parents, but the life of God came into me, so that my reason had another light than just the light of reason, and my will had other powers than just my poor, weak human will. Why, that gift would be just as much above my human nature as blooming to a microphone, as walking to a rose, and as speech to a dog. If I became a new creature, so that the body and the blood of Christ somehow was in me, that would be, in the strict sense, a supernatural gift. I say gift. I certainly do not deserve it. And furthermore, when that gift comes,

It always changes our direction. Because by our nature we are weak and we tend to sin and to doubt and to selfishness and the like. If we are to change our direction, a new power is needed. If I take, for example, a ball and throw it across the room, the ball will continue in a straight line unless some superior power diverts it. And so too, natural human beings continue in certain directions, like Paul would have continued his persecution. Sinners would continue in their sin. Agnostics would continue in their doubt, unless some superior power intervened. And that is the power of grace. Now take, for example, one example of the changing of direction. The editor, rather the former editor, of the Communist Daily Worker of London and his wife were one night listening to a radio program by a commissar of Russia. And suddenly the wife got up and shut off the radio, and she said to her husband, now remember, they both were communists, "I don't believe he wants peace. I think he wants war. He's talking peace, but he means war." He said, "Don't talk that way. You're not talking like a communist." She said, "I don't care what I'm talking like." He said, "If you continue to talk that way, I shall report you to the party." She said, "Report me." "Why," he said, "you're beginning to talk as if you might become a Catholic." She said, "I am." He said, "Shake. So am I." Now here was a husband and wife living together, sharing communist ideas. And suddenly they both change, unknown to one another. What did it? Power outside of them. It's power of grace. There's no such thing as just becoming better and better in the natural order, and then suddenly, in the strict sense, the very strict sense, meriting grace. No, nature and grace are quite distinct. It really is the difference between making and begetting. When you make anything, you make something that is unlike you. For example, you make a table. But a table does not share your nature. When parents beget a child, they beget something like themselves. Now, when God made us, God was our creator. But when he begets us as creatures, no, when he begets us rather as children, then he is not just our creator. Then he is our father. And then when grace comes into us, as our blessed Lord said, the same sap that passes through the branches passes through the vine, and the same sap in the vine passes through the branches. In other words, we begin to share the nature of our blessed Lord, so that he pours out his nature upon us. As St. John said, of his fullness we have all received. Now, when we respond to grace, then we become, well, something like a pencil in the hand. Pencil in the hand, as long as it is directed by the hand, will do anything the hand wants. And we are the instruments of God, and we obey his will just as the pencil obeys the will of the hand. When there is total obedience, that means sanctity. That's what a saint is. A saint is one who is as available to God as a pencil is to my hand. Now, what does grace do to our human nature? Well, first of all, it makes the body a temple of God. That is one of the reasons for purity. What is a temple? A temple is a place where God dwells. Remember when our blessed Lord went into the temple of Jerusalem? When the Pharisees asked for a sign, our blessed Lord said, "Destroy this temple, and in 3 days I will rebuild it."

He was not speaking of that earthly temple. He was speaking of the temple of his body, because in that human nature of Christ, God dwelt. Now, by participation of that divine life, he dwells in us. Now, that's why the body is sacred. That's why we have reverence for it. The body is not a worm, something vile. It's his temple. One day it will be glorified, too. But the principal effects of grace are in the intellect and in the will. Now, the intellect is that faculty of ours by which we know. The will is that faculty by which we choose. The object of the intellect or reason is truth. The object of the will is goodness or love. When grace comes into the intellect, it comes as a kind of a light. It is rather difficult to describe what it does to the human mind. Well, picture sunlight shining through a stained glass window. Notice how it is diffused and brings out all of the colors. Well, that's what grace does to the intellect. It gives it a new vision. Faith then becomes to reason something like the telescope is to the eye. It does not destroy the eye. It just perfects it. And when faith gets into us, it gives us a new certitude, quite beyond reason. All that you get in these instructions and records of mine are merely motives of credibility. But I do not give you certitude. That has to come from faith. That has to come from God. That is why our blessed Lord said to Peter, "Flesh and blood hath not revealed this to thee, but my Father who is in heaven." And the certitude that comes from faith is so great that nothing can destroy it. As a matter of fact, the certitude that comes from faith is greater than the reasons for faith. That's because the light comes from God. We often have many certitudes that are stronger than the reasons we can give. For example, if we were challenged all of a sudden to prove that we were legitimate children, it might be rather difficult. We do not have the documents. But nothing could shake that certitude. And so a learned man could give many reasons against the existence of God and the divinity of Christ to one of our children, but he could never destroy the faith of that child. And not only does faith give that certitude, but it also gives us a new outlook. New outlook on birth, suffering, death, joy, pleasures, literature, art. Those who have what St. Paul calls the carnal man, or rather the carnal mind, cannot understand the things of faith. Very much like trying to make a blind man understand color. And very often those who lack the gift of faith wonder, why is it that we are so certain? Why do we have this outlook on suffering? Why are we not depressed? Why do we not contemplate suicide? Well, it's simply because we see things very much better. We have a light that they have not. Perhaps we've already said, but it bears repeating, that we have the same eyes at night as we have in the day. But we do not see at night. Why? Because we lack the light of the sun. And so let two people look out on the same problem. They see it very differently because one has only his reason and his senses and the other has faith. But there's also the human will. Now, when grace comes into the will, it gives us new power.

new strength that we never had before. It gives us a new ability to resist temptations. Too often in this world, as soon as anyone becomes a slave of sin, we speak of him as having a compulsion. We say, oh, he is a compulsive drinker. He is a compulsive eater. Now, that is true. The word that our blessed Lord used to explain that compulsion was slavery. But this does not mean that these people have completely destroyed their freedom. Believe me, there's always a little area of freedom left in an alcoholic and in a pervert and in anyone who is given to the slavery of sin. These sins which started with free acts of our own, they have weakened our will, but they have not completely destroyed it. It is possible for grace to establish a beachhead. Grace has its D-Day, and God can get in to any one of these people. And after all, when we're trying to cure people of vices, we can never drive out a vice. We can only crowd it out. How do you crowd it out? You crowd it out by putting something else that is new. Grace of God comes in. When we begin to love him, then these vices begin to be pushed out more and more and more. Once a new love comes in, we are changed. I remember once dealing with an alcoholic woman, and I said to her, you love alcohol more than anything else in the world. And because you do love alcohol anything more than anything else in the world, I can't cure you until you begin to love something else more. So we prayed for grace, and grace came in, and she was cured. Now this is what grace does to the poor, weak human will. And then it also gives power so that we influence others. Now if there's any influence, for example, in these words of mine, you may have been listening to these records for many hours. If I have any influence on you, if I have changed you, it is not because of any knowledge that I possess and not because of any power that I possess. If I have any influence on you, it's because the Spirit and the grace of God are working on you. My words are nothing. Of course, I did not begin these instructions without a prayer that the Spirit and the grace of God might give me strength. But if in any time you are changed, do not say, oh, Bishop Sheen, we're so grateful to you. Bishop Sheen did nothing. I am only the poor instrument of the good Lord. That's all. A very poor one. So if you are changed, there's the difference now between your nature and grace. Because before grace comes, you act in your own way. After you receive grace, you act in his way. That's the difference. And your conscience becomes quickened. And what before was so very precious to you now seems as nothing. In what before seemed as so much dross, now to you is precious. That's grace. Grace is that supernatural power that illumines your mind to see things above reason. It's that supernatural power which strengthens your will to do things which before you could not.

0: It changes you from a creature into a child of God. And most of all, it enables you to call God Father. God love you.
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6: 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Now, converts who take instruction come to know that Jesus is our Lord. Where do they learn it? From the Spirit. The Holy Spirit woos the soul, draws it to a closer fellowship, to more intimate union, becomes our sanctifier, just as the Father is our Creator and the Son is our Redeemer.
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Very welcome back to our series, The Door of Faith, which is part of our celebration of the Year of Faith. You really are very welcome. I'm Father Bede McGregor, Dominican, from the Dominican community, St. Malachy's, here in Dundalk, in County Louth, in the east coast of Ireland. Now, in our last reflection, we talked about the Holy Spirit. And of course, it's a wonderful theme, the Holy Spirit in our lives, the indwelling of the Holy Spirit and the role the Holy Spirit plays in the life of our faith and our church. But today I want to reflect on the next article of our creed, the Apostles' Creed. I believe in the Catholic Church, the communion of saints. You know, I think the greatest grace and the greatest privilege any human being

can have is to be a member of the Catholic Church. Isn't that an extraordinary statement? Why do I say it? How do I back it up? Well, the church is not a thing. The church is a person. The church is the person of the risen Christ living in us and through us and with us. And it seems to me that there is no greater privilege than to live in intimate, personal relationship with our Blessed Lord. Our Lord and the Church are one. Christ is the head, and we are the body. Christ is the groom, and we are the bride. Christ is the vine, and we are the branches. This is the great theme of the Gospel, and it's certainly the great theme of St. Paul's letters. He is the doctor of the mystical body, our union with Christ and our life in Christ. So it seems to me there cannot be a greater grace or a greater privilege than to be a member of the Catholic Church. That's what we believe. I believe in the Holy Catholic Church. Let me just quote some of the Universal Catechism, which we are celebrating the 20th anniversary of this year. For instance, the Catechism says, Christ and his Church together make up the whole Christ, as head and body of one person. St. Augustine writes, let us rejoice then and give thanks that we have become not only Christians, but Christ himself. Do you understand and grasp, brethren, God's grace toward us? Marvel and rejoice, we have become Christ. For if he is the head and we are the members, he and we together are the whole man. But what does head and members mean? Christ and the Church are one. Of course, St. Thomas Aquinas, the great Dominican theologian, says, head and members form, as it were, one and same mystical person. You remember the story of Joan of Arc, as quoted in the Catechism in paragraph 795. When she was questioned about her faith. And she says, about Jesus Christ and the Church, I simply know they are just one thing and we shouldn't complicate the matter. So that is the fundamental reason why we love the Church, why we find it such a privilege to be members of the Church, because all that is saying is that we are members of Christ. It's in and through his body that we are on terms of tremendous intimacy with Christ. That is what it means to believe in the Church. So let's try to unpack that a little bit, the relationship between Christ and the Church. Take, for instance, baptism. We're baptized into the body of Christ. Baptized into his very life. And in and through Christ, we live the life of the Trinity. So baptism is Christocentric, centered on Christ, the beginning of our life in Christ. Confirmation is that deepening of our life in Christ, the strengthening of it. Then we have, of course, the Eucharist, the Church gives us Christ himself. It's an extraordinary truth that God himself in his sacred humanity is given to us as our friend, as our sustenance, as our life in the Eucharist.

That's what the church does. Then we have, of course, the sacrament of reconciliation, that sacrament of infinite affirmation of the human person, where God tells us, you're important to me, no matter what you may have done, no matter what you may think of yourself. You are mine, and I love you, and of course I forgive your sins. In other words, the sacrament of reconciliation also introduces us into this intimacy of life in Christ. Then, of course, we have the sacrament of the anointing of the sick. And again, the church brings Christ into our sicknesses, our ill health, our psychological difficulties and ill health. The anointing of the sick, where Christ himself comes to us, the risen Lord. Then we have the two great sacraments of ministry, marriage. And our Lord is at the heart of marriage. So the church witnesses to this presence of Christ in the love between a man and a woman. That the man and woman became ministers of grace to each other. They are the ministers of this sacrament. But it's within the church that their marriage really takes on this depth dimension, this infinite dimension, where their love for each other becomes what God planned for all eternity. We have, of course, then the sacrament of the ordination of the priest, where Christ gives us someone to act in his behalf. The priest acts in persona Christi, in the person of Christ. He acts as a sacrament of Christ, as head of the church. So we see how in the life of the church, for instance, in the sacraments, how the church is so tied up with the mystery of Christ. That is why we love the church. That is why the church is so important in our lives. Why the church? Because in the church, we really and truly meet the real Christ, the risen Lord, and in him and through him, we meet the Father and the Holy Spirit. So just some little things to say. First of all, the church is not a democracy. It's not a human invention. It is of divine origin and invested with divine authority. It is a sacrament or sign of the presence of Christ, who is God, present to us and in us and with us and for us. You know, it's a tremendous truth, but it's important to see that it's not a purely human institution, a purely human structure. Let me just quote another little piece here. The church is not something man makes after he is saved, but something God makes to save man. We are not first saved as individuals, and then form a church. We are saved by getting aboard the one ark of salvation. Noah's ark was a favorite image of the church fathers. So the church comes first. It is the church that leads us to Christ and gives us Christ. Now, there are many groups, even of Christians, who try to substitute something else for the divine authority of the church. I remember going to a lecture by a recent convert to the church. It was a marvelous lecture. But in the course of the lecture, he said the three major difficulties he had before he entered the Catholic Church were, first, the real presence of Christ in the Eucharist. He couldn't get his head or his heart around the mystery of the Eucharist. Secondly, he couldn't get his head or his heart around the mystery of Mary and the attention that the Catholic Church gives to Mary. And thirdly, he said, the third big difficulty he had was with the arrogance of the claim to infallibility. The claim to infallibility that the Church, the Catholic Church, claims by divine authority.

But when he became eventually, through a long process, when he eventually entered the church, he said the three graces that he most appreciated by the church was first, the real presence of Christ in the Eucharist, the difference the Eucharist made to his life. Secondly, to have discovered Mary as his mother, given to him by Christ from the cross, "Behold your mother," and the whole Marian dimension of the church and of his faith. It was a tremendous joy for him when he finally entered the church. And then the grace of infallibility. He said, how could we have lived without the grace of infallibility? You know, some people have tried to substitute other things for infallibility of the church, its teaching authority, for instance, the Bible, or reason. This is rationalism. All kinds of authorities except the divine authority that God himself gives to the church. Let me again read a little bit that I'm paraphrasing from the scriptures and from the Catechism of the Catholic Church. First of all, Saint Augustine, he writes, I would not believe the authority of the scriptures except for the authority of the Catholic Church. It is unreasonable to believe, as many Protestants do, that the Bible is infallible, but the Church is not. Why would God leave us an infallible book in the hands of fallible teachers and interpreters? That would destroy the whole purpose of an infallible book, to give us certainty about the things God knew we needed to know. It is also an historical fact that the Church canonized the Bible, defined which books belong to it. If the Church is merely fallible, how can we be sure what this infallible book is? It is the Church that gives us the Bible. It is the Church that defined what books were divinely inspired or not. It was the Church, the apostles and the evangelists, who wrote the scriptures. The Church came into existence first. The Bible belongs to the Church, is the fruit of the Church, is the great gift that God has given to the Church, the great gift that the Holy Spirit has given to the Church. But it is the Church that gives us the scriptures and guides us infallibly in the interpretation of the scriptures. The Bible itself calls the Church, not the Bible, the pillar and the bulwark of truth, which you find in 1 Timothy. Scripture never teaches the Protestant principle of sola scriptura, scripture alone. Thus, sola scriptura contradicts itself. I'm just saying that because so many people try to replace the gift of certitude that we have in the teaching, the authoritative teaching of the Church, the Catholic Church, with all kinds of other things, some extremely good, as the case of the Bible. And that is one of the great graces of our Christian brothers and sisters, that they do have the Word of God and they live it and it's precious to them, and they have taught us a great deal of how we should reverence the scriptures more. But the bottom line is, it is the Church, the body of Christ, that has been invested by with divine authority to give us Christ and to give us the words of Christ and the mysteries of Christ, to celebrate the mysteries of Christ. So, let's move on to another point, and this is a very important one. The Church, according to the Second Vatican Council, is by its very nature missionary. This is a tremendous theme, the missionary nature of the Catholic Church. We are all baptized not only into the life of Christ, but into the mission of Jesus. He works in and through us as members of his body. In other words, the Church, the whole Church,

You and me, all the baptized, Christ himself works in and through us in the power of the Holy Spirit. It's very important to see our role in the mission of Christ. We continue here on earth. In all our weakness and sinfulness, Christ uses us. You remember how he used all the apostles, poor old Peter, all the gaffes he made in his life, the mess he made during the Passion. Denied our Lord, disowned him completely, under oath. And what does our Lord do? He chooses Peter as the rock upon which he builds his church. Same with all the apostles, really. They all deserted. And down through the history of the church, we have the same problem. Why does God call such weak and humanly deficient men and women to continue his mission on earth, the totality of his mission? So we see it in the parents, for instance. The domestic church, which is the family, the parents, every parent is, first of all, a missionary. He passes on the Catholic faith to the children. And it would be a terrible dereliction of parenthood to deprive one's own children of the good news of the gospel and the presence of Christ in their lives. So, every married person who had children, parents, they're missionaries, and their most important mission, the mission of bringing Christ into the heart of their children's lives. Or you get teachers in a school. Their fundamental role is to not just educate children to be good citizens of society, but to educate children, first of all, to be good citizens, but much more importantly, to be members of the church, to introduce them to Christ, to deepen their faith, to prepare them for eternity. And the same with workers, with their colleagues and so on. We all are called to participate in Christ's presence and mission here on earth. There are thousands upon thousands of ways of contact with other people and of bringing Christ to other people. You know, we have the Synod on the New Evangelization, and it's very good to read through the interventions of so many of our bishops. But there was one by Archbishop Costello of Perth that struck me as being very simple, but really to the point. He said, "The fundamental task of the Church at all times is to return Christ to the heart of the Church and the Church to Christ." Now, of course, what he's saying is that we should become aware of Christ at the centre of the Church and our relationship with him. That's a fact, but we're not always aware of it, and we don't always operate out of that truth. So the new evangelization is, like all evangelization, it's basically to put Christ at the centre of our lives. Now, one of the things that we should say about evangelization is that basically it's very simple. It means to facilitate a meeting between Christ and another person. Whatever form of evangelization, in any context, in any culture or language, when you boil it all down and strip everything else away, evangelization means introducing Jesus to another person. And the new evangelization simply means that we have to use new methods of doing that, new ways of meeting people, new ways of introducing Jesus to others. That's what evangelization is. And the church exists for no other purpose except to give the world Christ, to evangelize. That's the raison d'être, the deepest reason for the existence of the church, to evangelize. Now, the next point is one of the big difficulties about the church
is the sin of the that we find in the church, in the members of the church. And we have a whole history of darkness in the church. And there's no point in pretending that there isn't a dark history. Because of the reality of original sin, we are all wounded by it. We are all sinners. And that shows up in the members of the church. So we have a whole history which our secular and anti-Catholic media are so delighted to remind us of all the time. All these old chestnuts, the Inquisition and all kinds of things. And today, of course, they're having a field day with the child abuse by a tiny minority of priests and cover up by some bishops. All these scandals, and they are real and they are deep and they're very hurtful to hear and to see and to listen to. So that's a big problem. Many people despise the church because of the sin of its members. But it's very important for us to realize that there is a history of grace as well, where sin abounds, grace doth all the more abound. And this is magnificent. And that grace will have the last word. And we have the communion of saints, a whole cloud of witnesses, heroic martyrs. The goodness done by the church under the grace of God is just, in every sphere, in every field, is just magnificent, really. There's no other word for it. But as you remember, it's a good thing for us to remember today, particularly when many of us have the experience that we're in a worse state than in any other period of the history of the church. I don't actually believe that, but a lot of people do and experience the church very negatively. I think it's important to remember the whole theology of the communion of saints, and to remember that God's grace is infinitely more important than our sins. So, for instance, recently I read a letter from one of the exorcists in Rome. And he was interviewed by a group of people, and one lady said to him, "Are you not afraid when you come into personal contact with the devil in an exorcism?" And he said, "No, why should I be afraid? Christ has conquered Satan. Sin has been conquered. Death has been conquered. Christ is victorious. That is what are you afraid of? Do you believe in the resurrection or not?" You know, this is fundamental stuff in our faith. The victory is ours. We go out as church with great confidence, despite our weakness, despite our infidelity, despite our sins. Why? Because the church is Christ living and acting in us, and Christ is victorious. Our faith is wonderful, really. It's just simply powerful, but, you know, it can't happen because of a lack of opportunity, perhaps, or because of total immersion in other things that we never really get the chance to think about our Catholic faith in any depth. That is why this year of faith is so important. We must immerse ourselves in the whole ethos and reality of our Catholic faith and life. That is what we're celebrating in the Year of Faith, and our series on the door of faith, that through which we enter into the mystery of Christ and all the mysteries of Christ and the Trinity and the Church. The door of faith is a lovely name, title given to us by the Pope when he announced the Year of Faith. It's a lovely title for this series. So I hope you continue to get some joy and some insight and some help in our series on the door of faith. So God bless you. Till the next time.

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1: The year 319 AD. Arius, a popular priest in Alexandria, proposes a new doctrine. He argues that the only real God is God the Father. In 321 AD, a council of bishops condemn Arianism as a heresy, and Arius is ostracized. The Emperor Constantine I convenes the Council of Nicaea in 325 AD. The council again condemns Arianism as a heresy and proclaims the truth that God the Father and God the Son are of one substance and that Jesus is true God and true man. Constantine orders the Bishop of Constantinople to give Arius Holy Communion and to accept him back into the church. However, just before receiving the Eucharist, Arius collapses and dies, and with him dies the heresy of Arianism.
2: Why do we need to pray? We don't pray because God needs our prayers. We pray because we need God's grace. And every day when I face the day, I realize I have no idea what I'm doing. And I need God to walk me through my day, step by step, giving me the grace, the counsel, the love, the encouragement that enables me to glorify Him in everything that I do and become the person He wants me to be. Prayer is my lifeline.
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3: Family, a prayer that we pray together is a powerful prayer. 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Today we pray for our siblings. Most Holy Trinity, Father, Son, and Holy Spirit, we love you. You have revealed your inner life as a communion of persons. And so we pray today in thanksgiving for our brothers and sisters with whom we have shared our lives. Grant us reconciliation with those who are estranged from us, and help those who have fallen on hard times to rise up once again. Bless, O Lord, all of my brothers and sisters, and reunite us one day in heaven. Amen.
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In the name of the Father, and of the Son, and of the Holy Spirit. Amen. Our Father, who art in heaven, hallowed be thy name. Thy kingdom come, thy will be done on earth as it is in heaven. Give us this day our daily bread, and forgive us our trespasses, as we forgive those who trespass against us. And lead us not into temptation, but deliver us from evil. Hail Mary, full of grace, the Lord is with thee. Blessed art thou among women, and blessed is the fruit of thy womb, Jesus. Holy Mary, Mother of God, pray for us sinners now and at the hour of our death. Amen. I believe in God, the Father Almighty, creator of heaven and earth, and in Jesus Christ, his only Son, our Lord, who was conceived by the Holy Spirit, born of the Virgin Mary, suffered under Pontius Pilate, was crucified, died, and was buried. He descended into hell. On the third day he rose again from the dead. He ascended into heaven, and is seated at the right hand of God the Father Almighty.

0: For the sake of his sorrowful passion, have mercy on us and on the whole world. For the sake of his sorrowful passion, have mercy on us and on the whole world. For the sake of his sorrowful passion, have mercy on us and on the whole world. For the sake of his sorrowful passion, have mercy on us and on the whole world. For the sake of his sorrowful passion, have mercy on us and on the whole world. For the sake of his sorrowful passion, have mercy on us and on the whole world. Holy God, Holy Mighty One, Holy Immortal One, have mercy on us and on the whole world. Holy God, Holy Mighty One, Holy Immortal One, have mercy on us and on the whole world. Holy God, Holy Mighty One, Holy Immortal One, have mercy on us and on the whole world.
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3: Cade Mila Fulcher, 100,000 welcomes here to St. Francis Xavier's Church in Dublin. This church has been a source of consolation and peace for many hundreds of thousands of peoples over the last 150 years. People have turned to the Sacred Heart, that source of consolation and peace, especially when their homes were troubled because of the problems of addiction to alcohol and drugs. So you're very welcome to join us. We'll go in to see the church.

Welcome to our program. I'm Father Bernard McGuckie and a member of the community here at St. Francis Xavier Church. We are here in the Shrine of the Sacred Heart. And in this church, a movement started well over 100 years ago. The aim of it was to help families that were in distress, misery and unhappiness because of the abuse of one of God's good gifts, wine, alcohol. Something that we use in our sacrifices at Mass every day. Something profoundly good, but we also know that because something's good, that isn't all there is to be said about it. We know the heartbreak and sorrow that comes if wine is not used wisely. Well, it was in this church that Father James Cullen invited four women to join him in a campaign of prayer and fast on behalf of those suffering as a result of alcohol abuse. He asked the members to do three very simple things that even a child can understand. Firstly, to pray each day to the Sacred Heart of Jesus for people afflicted that they might get the grace to overcome their problem. Secondly, they freely gave up even the most innocent use of wine, not because of the price of it, nor for health reasons. In case they might make fools of themselves. No, it was as an expression of genuine love and concern for others. And as one of the great members of the Pioneers, the servant of God, Father John Sullivan, said one time, anything that denies self is an act of love. And thirdly, they wear the little emblem that you see me wearing, an emblem of the heart of Christ, to tell people that in the heart of Christ is to be found all the light, strength and grace needed to overcome any human problem, but especially those pathetic problems that come from addiction to alcohol, and in more recent times, to drugs. So that's what the Pioneers were set up to do here originally in Dublin. And that little association began with one priest and four women here in this church, has worked a moral miracle in many families in Ireland and more recently in the last 40 or 50 years in Africa, in the Irish diaspora.

around the world, but also now in other countries. That little group of four women and one priest, 20 years later, in the last year of the First World War, had grown to 200,000. So we want to throw out a line to any people that are suffering to let them know that you can do something. The first pioneers, by the way, were women. Father Colin only wanted women in the movement. He said the men hadn't suffered enough. But he knew that if he had the women on his side, they would change things. So the first pioneers were mothers, sisters, daughters of men who were destroying themselves and their family through abuse of alcohol. And their prayers were answered in dramatic ways. Two of the most famous pioneers are Father John Sullivan, whose tomb is here beside me in this shrine, a convert to Catholicism, a man of great love for the sick and the poor, a wonder worker. His crucifix, the crucifix he held the day he died, is in circulation all the time. People feel that when they are blessed with it, it brings graces and strength and healing into their lives. He was the first of them. The second was a layman, Matt Talbot. Matt Talbot is now the Venerable Matt Talbot. I only met Pope John Paul II on one occasion in my life, and he said to me on that occasion, "Your patron is Matt." Not Matt Talbot, the familiar Matt. He knew about him, and he had often said to the Archbishop of Dublin, "When are you going to canonize Matt Talbot?" This is the Pope speaking. And the Archbishop said to him, "But Your Holiness, we need the miracles." "The miracles have happened. Go out and find them." So his remains were precisely where I'm standing here, before the Sacred Heart, before being buried in Glasnevin Cemetery. He prayed in this church, came very early in the morning, knelt on the steps before the church was open. Everybody knew the precise seat he knelt in. And he died on Trinity Sunday, 1925, on his way to the nearby Dominican church. The following day in the newspaper, it said, "Unknown man dies in the street." Strange, unknown man. The first time he was mentioned was in a public document, was the day he died, as an unknown man. Within a very short time, his name was known around the world. For instance, in the United States, the Matt Talbot Retreat Movement has 40,000 members, people who are praying for the gift of sobriety through the intercession of Matt Talbot. Pope John Paul II had difficulty making out the Celtic script in the document I presented to him. It was the prayer written by Father Colin as the legacy to his pioneers. When he wrote this prayer, and he wrote it spontaneously one night in Belfast, moved by the Holy Spirit, he asked himself, what are the highest reasons for which anyone can act in this world? The highest reasons for human activity. He integrated them into this prayer to the Sacred Heart. That's what the Pope was trying to make out. It's for thy greater glory and consolation, O Sacred Heart of Jesus, for thy sake to give good example, to practice self-denial, to make reparation to thee for the sins of intemperance, and for the conversion of excessive drinkers, I will abstain for life from all intoxicating drinks. Amen. Father Colin thought that there was nothing higher than the glory of God for thy greater glory and consolation. The glory of God is man fully alive, as St. Irenaeus said. And you certainly are not fully alive if you're walking around in a haze of alcohol. This was Father Cullen's idea, to turn to this Sacred Heart. Consolation. We cannot console Almighty God, but we can console the incarnate God, the one who was a man like us in all things but sin. So the idea of reparation was there for the heartbreak, because you know Jesus died of a broken heart. That's why he died. For thy greater glory and consolation, for thy sake, to give good example. Good example is not putting on an act. Good example is what every teacher has to give his pupils, every parent or children, every priest his parishioners. Giving good example is living according to your lights.
So that's give good.

example. And the good example where alcohol is concerned is very simple. To take a drink moderately is giving good example. And the choice for the pioneers is between the good thing of taking a drink moderately and the better thing of giving it up for a high ideal. This was Father Cullen's idea. To make reparation for the sins of intemperance. That's for the sins of all our sins of intemperance, because we're all guilty of sins of intemperance. And for the conversion of excessive drinkers, it wasn't just they would stop drinking, but they would be converted, that they would turn to Christ. So the purpose of this whole movement was a whole raising up of the level of family life, inspired, by the way, by St. Margaret Mary. The reason why the pioneers wear this emblem was because of what the Lord had revealed to St. Margaret Mary. I will bless the homes in which the image of my Sacred Heart is exposed and honored. Now, Father Cullen said to himself, if the Lord is prepared to be so generous to those who are prepared to expose the image of the heart in their homes, in the privacy of their homes, what will he not do for those who do it in public? That was the idea. So it was to give good example, practice self-denial, practice self-denial. Jesus on one occasion said, unless you do penance, you will likewise perish. So it's not an optional extra in life. We've all got to do some penance. We can't have 24 hours of pleasure each day as Christians. So that was the idea, making this little sacrifice, but for some, a big sacrifice. So the Pioneers is basically a prayer movement. That's its strength. And the reason why it has survived for well over 100 years is because it's rooted in devotion to the heart of Christ. I told you that I would like to share an experience where I learned the significance of the Pioneer Association. The night or the day before I went to join the Jesuits many years ago, I called to say goodbye to a friend of mine. He was more a friend of my father's. He was a cattle dealer. I had hardly ever seen the man sober in my life, but he was very friendly. And as youngsters, we all loved him because when he sent us off to on messages or errands, when we brought them back, he never asked us for the change. So you can guess how popular he was with us. But I think he started drinking when he was about 15, was a chronic alcoholic. But I called to say goodbye to him, and he was standing obviously under the influence, slightly staggering there. And to break the tension, he pulled out a packet of cigarettes and he offered me a cigarette. And I don't know what it put into my head to say to him, but I says, listen, Jimmy, I'll make a deal with you. I'll give up them for good if you'll give up the other. And I remember Sam staying there, swaying gently, wondering what would happen. And he did something that has been done in markets and fairs in Ireland for 1,000 years. He spat in his hand. He said, give me your hand. And he said, it's a deal. And I wondered how they got myself in over my depths. A man who had hardly been sober for 30 years, making a deal in front of his wife and children that he would never drink again. So I remember walking out the door, heading for the Jesuit noviceship the next day. And I said to myself, what am I going? Well, what I'll do is I'll put that little pioneer prayer that we'd learned in school, for thy greater glory, consolation, etc. I'll offer it up for Jimmy each day, each time I said it. Many years later, after I was ordained, a young man came into the sacristy after Mass. He had red hair, and I knew immediately that was one of the little boys who was in the room the day I said goodbye to his father. He said, my father said he would like to see you. He's not very well. Would you come? I jumped into the car, drove a few miles to his house. His wife was at the door. She said, look, Jimmy doesn't know it, but he has a rare form of leukemia. The doctors say he's only about 6 months to live. But he said he would like to see you. So I remember going up the stairs into his room, and one thing I did remember was the extraordinary peace around the bed. So we talked about all sorts of things in general, and then he put his hand under the pillow and he pulled out a big fistful of money. He gave it to me and said, look, would you say some masses for my intentions? Use the rest of it for whatever you think fit. And then he said to me, do you remember that deal we made? And I says, I do. He said, did you keep your side of it? I said, I did. It wasn't too easy for me, difficult for me, by

0: the way, because I'd had my last cigarette when I was 7. But anyhow, he said to me, I kept mine. I never had a drink after you walked out that door. And his wife told me she couldn't believe it. When is this going to break? How is this happening? And he laughed, and then he said, you know, all sorts of old pastors and bishops tried to put me off the drink, but it was you put me off it. We had a good laugh. I knew I hadn't put Jimmy off anything. Jimmy had got the grace from the Sacred Heart to change his life around dramatically. The doctors were right. He died very peacefully 6 months later. But it was a very moving thing, I assure you, to be invited to the deathbed of a man who wanted to thank you for doing something you hardly even noticed. But I learned from that the power of the Sacred Heart. Margaret Mary, the great visionary of the Sacred Heart, who introduces people to this shrine, she's here, I'm looking at her up on my left, Claude and Cumbelier on the right. She said on one occasion, if you believe, you will see the power of my Sacred Heart. And this whole explosion of devotion to the Sacred Heart all over the world came from our belief. This is written on our tomb at Paris-le-Monial. So the Pioneers is relevant today. It's a movement that I feel has an extraordinary contribution to make in our world today. We've some, it has started more recently in South America, and I'm conscious that one priest said, how is it possible that such a charism has been in the church for over 100 years and we've never heard about it? Well, we want people to hear about it and to know how it can change hearts. In Ireland, still, a large proportion of our religious sisters, especially through the years, many of our bishops, priests, are members of the Pioneers. It has helped them in their lives. It is something that has a contribution to make in the modern world where the problem of addiction is so enormous. If we turn to Jesus, we'll find an answer. He said on one occasion, without me, you can do nothing. I couldn't even lift my arm without Jesus. The day will come when I won't be able to do this. Do nothing. And certainly not overcome the awful demon of addiction when it grips a human heart. So the Pioneers are a movement of prayer and fasting. Jesus said on one famous occasion, some demons can only be cast out by prayer and fasting. No other way, not by law, not by medicine, not by psychoanalysis, not by psychology, not by education. All these things are very important, but there is an area of mystery where only the grace of God is operative. And what we pray for in the Pioneers, and our best we can, is for that grace for people who have been caught up in the thralls of addiction. So many of them, among the rich and the poor, the successful or the apparently unsuccessful. So we're very proud here in this church of Father Cullen, who conceived this idea so long ago, and it's so relevant right into the 21st century. We would like to introduce you to a few people who have been influenced very much in their family life by the Pioneer Association.
1: I think the Pioneer Association is a blessing to Ireland because I see so much sadness from excessive drinking, violence, drunken driving, accidents and so on like that. That is a terrible, terrible evil. And I would like to see more and more young people join the Pioneers. It keeps you on that narrow road because we all have our voices and feelings and such like that.
2: At home we hadn't drink in the house as such, but I was always sure that I didn't want to become involved where alcohol was concerned. And when I had the opportunity of joining the Pioneer Association, I joined it when I was 16. A lot of people, I suppose, nowadays feel that the Pioneers are a thing of the past, that we're not relevant in the society we're in, but I think we are very relevant today, as when Father Cullen founded the association. There are people who have been drinking, and happily they have seen the light and they have come over and joined with us, and they have been the better for it, particularly in their own families and that, and where children are concerned. We're still as relevant, if not more so, today.
0: Thank you very much indeed. I'm very happy to have had the opportunity of telling you about the wonderful work that's going on in this ancient church here in Dublin of St. Francis Xavier. The Pioneer Association is still going strong. Its headquarters are here. And if you want to find out any more about it, you can simply check your website, www.pioneerassociation.ie. And IE is for Ireland. So we'd be happy to hear from you. And if you want to find out any more about it, we're only too happy to pass all the information we've got. So thank you very much indeed for watching. May you continually experience the blessings of the Sacred Heart. In the name of the Father, Son, and Holy Spirit.

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1: Here's an example of a disturbing legal contradiction in New Hampshire. William Kelly was sentenced to 80 years in prison after being convicted for murdering his girlfriend and her unborn child. The baby was between 35 and 36 weeks gestation. Under New Hampshire law, that baby was legally recognized as a victim of murder. That raises an obvious question. If an unborn child is a victim when someone else kills him or her, why is that same child not a victim of murder if the mother chooses an abortion? New Hampshire law actually makes this contradiction explicit. It recognizes the unborn child as a victim of homicide while specifically exempting abortion from that protection. How can it be a baby in one case and not in another?
0: Join our Life Defenders team today. 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That's Life Defender to 41444.
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0: The Sorrowful Mysteries of the Holy Rosary with Mother Angelica and the nuns of Our Lady of the Angels Monastery.
1: In the name of the Father, and of the Son, and of the Holy Spirit.
2: Amen.
1: I believe in God, the Father Almighty, creator of heaven and earth, and in Jesus Christ, his only Son, our Lord, who was conceived by the Holy Spirit, born of the Virgin Mary, suffered under Pontius Pilate, was crucified, died, and was buried. He descended into hell. The third day he rose again from the dead. He ascended into heaven and sits at the right hand of God, the Father Almighty, from whence he shall come to judge the living and the dead. Father, who art in heaven, hallowed be thy name. Thy kingdom come, thy will be done on earth as it is in heaven.
2: Give us this day our daily bread, and forgive us our

0: Hail Mary, full of grace, the Lord is with thee. Blessed art thou among women, and blessed is the fruit of thy womb, Jesus.
1: Holy Mary, Mother of God, pray for us sinners now and at the hour of our death. Amen.
0: Hail Mary, full of grace, the Lord is with thee. Blessed art thou among women, and blessed is the fruit of thy womb, Jesus.
1: Holy Mary, Mother of God, pray for us sinners now and at the hour of our death. Amen.
0: Hail Mary, full of grace, the Lord is with thee. Blessed art thou amongst women, and blessed is the fruit of thy womb, Jesus.
1: Holy Mary, Mother of God, pray for us sinners now and at the hour of our death. Amen.
0: Glory be to the Father, and to the Son, and to the Holy Spirit.
1: As it was in the beginning, is now, and ever shall be, world without end. Amen.
0: The first sorrowful mystery, the agony in the garden.
2: Dear Jesus, your example of resignation, acceptance, and love makes us realize that the Father has our lives in his hands, and nothing happens to us that is not for our good.
0: Our Father, who art in heaven, hallowed be thy name. Thy kingdom come, thy will be done on earth as it is in heaven.
1: Give us this day our daily bread, and forgive us our trespasses, as we forgive those who trespass against us. And lead us not into temptation, but deliver us from evil. Amen.
0: Hail Mary, full of grace, the Lord is with thee. Blessed art thou among women, and blessed is the fruit of thy womb, Jesus.
1: Holy Mary, Mother of God, pray for us sinners now and at the hour of our death. Amen.
0: Hail Mary, full of grace, the Lord is with thee. Blessed art thou amongst women, and blessed is the fruit of thy womb, Jesus.
1: Holy Mary, Mother of God, pray for us sinners now and at the hour of our death. Amen.
0: Hail Mary, full of grace, the Lord is with thee. Blessed art thou among women, and blessed is the fruit of thy womb, Jesus.
1: Holy Mary, Mother of God, pray for us sinners now and at the hour of our death. Amen.
0: Hail Mary, full of grace, the Lord is with thee. Blessed art thou amongst women, and blessed is the fruit of thy womb, Jesus.
1: Holy Mary, Mother of God, pray for us sinners. Death. Amen.
0: Hail Mary, full of grace, the Lord is with thee. Blessed art thou among women, and blessed is the fruit of thy womb, Jesus.
1: Holy Mary, Mother of God, pray for us sinners now and at the hour of our death. Amen.
0: Hail Mary, full of grace, the Lord is with thee. Blessed art thou amongst women, and blessed is the fruit of thy womb, Jesus.
1: Holy Mary, Mother of God, pray for us sinners now and at the hour of our death. Amen.
0: Hail Mary, full of grace, the Lord is with thee. Blessed art thou amongst women, and blessed is the fruit of thy womb, Jesus.
1: Holy Mary, Mother of God, pray for us sinners now.
0: Hail Mary, full of grace, the Lord is with thee. Blessed art thou amongst women, and blessed is the fruit of thy womb, Jesus.
1: Holy Mary, Mother of God, pray for us sinners now and at the hour of our death. Amen.
0: Hail Mary, full of grace, the Lord is with thee. Blessed art thou among women, and blessed is the fruit of thy womb, Jesus.
1: Holy Mary, Mother of God, pray for us sinners now and at the hour of our death. Amen.
0: Hail Mary, full of grace, the Lord is with thee. Blessed art thou among women, and blessed is the fruit of thy womb, Jesus.
1: Holy

0: Mother of God, pray for us sinners, now and at the hour of our death. Amen.
1: Glory be to the Father, and to the Son, and to the Holy Spirit.
0: As it was in the beginning, is now, and ever shall be, world without end. Amen.
1: O my Jesus,
0: forgive us our sins, save us from the fires of hell, and lead all souls to heaven, especially those in most need of your mercy.
1: The second sorrowful mystery, the scourging at the pillar.
2: Dear Jesus, this incident was not only painful, but humiliating. Each stroke of the whip made you wince with pain, and the gaze of the onlookers made you feel like a worm and no man.
1: Our Father, who art in heaven, hallowed be thy name, thy kingdom come, thy will be done on earth as it is in heaven.
0: Give us this day our daily bread, and forgive us our trespasses, as we forgive those who trespass against us. And lead us not into temptation, but deliver us from evil. Amen.
1: Hail Mary, full of grace, the Lord is with thee. Blessed art thou among women, and blessed is the fruit of thy womb, Jesus.
0: Holy Mary, Mother of God, pray for us sinners now and at the hour of our death. Amen.
1: Hail Mary, full of grace, the Lord is with thee. Blessed art thou among women, and blessed is the fruit of thy womb, Jesus.
0: Holy Mary, Mother of God, pray for us sinners now and at the hour of our death. Amen.
1: Hail Mary, full of grace, the Lord is with thee. Blessed art thou among women, and blessed is the fruit of thy womb, Jesus.
0: Holy Mary, Mother of God, pray for us sinners now and at the hour of our death.
1: Hail Mary, full of grace, the Lord is with thee. Blessed art thou among women, and blessed is the fruit of thy womb, Jesus.
0: Holy Mary, Mother of God, pray for us sinners, now and at the hour of our death. Amen.
1: Hail Mary, full of grace, the Lord is with thee. Blessed art thou amongst women, and blessed is the fruit of thy womb, Jesus.
0: Holy Mary, Mother of God, pray for us sinners now and at the hour of our death. Amen.
1: Hail Mary, full of grace, the Lord is with thee. Blessed art thou amongst women, and blessed is the fruit of thy womb, Jesus.
0: Holy Mary, Mother of God, pray for us sinners now and at the hour of our death. Amen.
1: Hail Mary, full of grace, the Lord is with thee. Blessed art thou amongst women, and blessed is the fruit of thy womb, Jesus.
0: Holy Mary, Mother of God, pray for us sinners now and at the hour of our death. Amen.
1: Hail Mary, full of grace, the Lord is with thee. Blessed art thou among women, and blessed is the fruit of thy womb, Jesus.
0: Holy

0: Blessed art thou amongst women, and blessed is the fruit of thy womb, Jesus.
1: Holy Mary, Mother of God, pray for us sinners now and at the hour of our death. Amen.
0: Hail Mary, full of grace, the Lord is with thee. Blessed art thou amongst women, and blessed is the fruit of thy womb, Jesus.
1: Holy Mary, Mother of God, pray for us sinners now and at the hour of our death. Amen.
0: Glory be to the Father, and to the Son, and to the Holy Spirit.
1: As it was in the beginning, is now, and ever shall be, world without end. Amen.
0: O my Jesus,
1: forgive us our sins, save us from the fires of hell, and lead all souls to heaven, especially those who most need thy mercy.
0: The third sorrowful mystery, the crowning with thorns.

0: Dear Jesus, our lack of confidence in your mercy and the lukewarmness of our love braided the crown of thorns, this instrument of torture, into a wreath of unspeakable pain.
1: Our Father, who art in heaven, hallowed be thy name. Thy kingdom come, thy will be done on earth as it is in heaven.
2: Give us this day our daily bread, and forgive us our trespasses, as we forgive those who trespass against us. And lead us not into temptation, but deliver us from evil. Amen.
1: Hail Mary, full of grace, the Lord is with thee. Blessed art thou among women, and blessed is the fruit of thy womb, Jesus.
2: Holy Mary, Mother of God, pray for us sinners now and at the hour of our death. Amen.
1: Hail Mary, full of grace, the Lord is with thee. Blessed art thou amongst women, and blessed is the fruit of thy womb, Jesus.
2: Holy

0: Blessed art thou amongst women, and blessed is the fruit of thy womb, Jesus.
1: Holy Mary, Mother of God, pray for us sinners now and at the hour of our death. Amen.
0: Hail Mary, full of grace, the Lord is with thee. Blessed art thou among women, and blessed is the fruit of thy womb, Jesus.
1: Holy Mary, Mother of God, pray for us sinners now and at the hour of our death. Amen.
0: Hail Mary, full of grace, the Lord is with thee. Blessed art thou among women, and blessed is the fruit of thy womb, Jesus.
1: Amen.

0: Blessed art thou amongst women, and blessed is the fruit of thy womb, Jesus.
1: Holy Mary, Mother of God, pray for us sinners now and at the hour of our death. Amen.
0: Hail Mary, full of grace, the Lord is with thee. Blessed art thou amongst women, and blessed is the fruit of thy womb, Jesus.
1: Holy Mary, Mother of God, pray for us sinners now and at the hour of our death. Amen.
0: Hail Mary, full of grace, the Lord is with thee. Blessed art thou amongst women, and blessed is the fruit of thy womb, Jesus.
1: Holy Mary, Mother of God, pray for us sinners now and at the hour of our death. Amen.
0: Hail Mary, full of grace, the Lord is with thee. Blessed art thou amongst women, and blessed is the fruit of thy womb, Jesus.
1: Holy Mary, Mother of God, pray for us sinners now and at the hour of our death. Amen.
0: Glory be to the Father, and to the Son, and to the Holy Spirit.
1: As it was in the beginning, is now, and ever shall be, world without end. Amen.
0: O my Jesus,
1: forgive us our sins, save us from the fires of hell, and lead all souls to heaven, especially those who most need thy mercy.
0: The fourth sorrowful mystery, the carrying of the cross.
2: You loved us enough, dear Jesus, to take upon your bleeding shoulders the wood of your cross. May our cross be one cross, dear Jesus, that together we may glorify the Father and save souls.
0: Our Father, who art in heaven, hallowed be thy name. Thy kingdom come, thy will be done on earth as it is in heaven.
1: Give us this day our daily bread, and forgive us our trespasses,

0: Mary, full of grace, the Lord is with thee. Blessed art thou among women, and blessed is the fruit of thy womb, Jesus.
1: Holy Mary, Mother of God, pray for us sinners now and at the hour of our death. Amen.
0: Hail Mary, full of grace, the Lord is with thee. Blessed art thou amongst women, and blessed is the fruit of thy womb, Jesus.
1: Holy Mary, Mother of God, pray for us sinners now and at the hour of our death. Amen.
0: Hail Mary, full of grace, the Lord is with thee. Blessed art thou amongst women, and blessed is the fruit of thy womb, Jesus.
1: Holy Mary, Mother of God, pray for us sinners now and at the hour of our death. Amen.
0: Hail Mary, full of grace, the Lord is with thee. Blessed art thou among women, and blessed is the fruit of thy womb, Jesus.
1: Holy Mary, Mother of God, pray for us sinners now and at the hour of our death. Amen.
0: Hail Mary, full of grace, the Lord is with thee. Blessed art thou among women, and blessed is the fruit of thy womb, Jesus.

0: Lord is with thee. Blessed art thou amongst the women, and blessed is the fruit of thy womb, Jesus.
1: Holy Mary, Mother of God, pray for us sinners now and at the hour of our death. Amen.
0: Hail Mary, full of grace, the Lord is with thee. Blessed art thou among women, and blessed is the fruit of thy womb, Jesus.
1: Holy Mary, Mother of God, pray for us sinners now and at the hour of our death. Amen.
0: Hail Mary, full of grace, the Lord is with thee. Blessed art thou amongst women, and blessed is the fruit of thy womb, Jesus.
1: Holy Mary, Mother of God, pray for us sinners now and at the hour of our death. Amen.
0: Hail Mary, full of grace, the Lord is with thee. Blessed art thou amongst women, and blessed is the fruit of thy womb, Jesus.
1: Holy Mary, Mother of God, pray for us sinners now and at the hour of our death. Amen.
0: Hail Mary, full of grace, the Lord is with thee. Blessed art thou amongst women, and blessed is the fruit of thy womb, Jesus.
1: Holy Mary, Mother of God, pray for us sinners now and at the hour of our death. Amen.
0: Glory be to the Father, and to the Son, and to the Holy Spirit.
1: As it was in the beginning, is now, and ever shall be, world without end. Amen.
0: O my Jesus,
1: forgive us our sins, save us from the fires of hell, and lead all souls to heaven, especially those who most need thy mercy.
0: The fifth sorrowful mystery, the crucifixion.
2: You gave your life for us when we were yet sinners. Help us, Jesus, to see your loving gaze as you looked up to the Father with abandonment, at the thief with mercy, and at your mother with love.
0: Our Father, who art in heaven, hallowed be thy name, thy kingdom come, thy will be done on earth as it is in heaven.
1: Give us this day our daily bread, and forgive us our trespasses, as we forgive those who trespass against us. And lead us not into temptation, but deliver us from evil. Amen.
0: Hail Mary, full of grace, the Lord is with thee. Blessed art thou amongst the women, and blessed is the fruit of thy womb, Jesus.
1: Holy Mary, Mother of God, pray for us sinners now and at the hour of our death. Amen.
0: Hail Mary, full of grace, the Lord is with thee. Blessed art thou amongst women, and blessed is the fruit of thy womb, Jesus.
1: Holy Mary, Mother of God, pray for us sinners now and at the hour of our death. Amen.
0: Hail Mary, full of grace, the Lord is with thee. Blessed art thou amongst women, and blessed is

0: The fruit of thy womb, Jesus.
1: Holy Mary, Mother of God, pray for us sinners now and at the hour of our death. Amen.
0: Hail Mary, full of grace, the Lord is with thee. Blessed art thou amongst women, and blessed is the fruit of thy womb, Jesus.
1: Holy Mary, Mother of God, pray for us sinners now and at the hour of our death. Amen.
0: Hail Mary, full of grace, the Lord is with thee. Blessed art thou amongst women, and blessed is the fruit of thy womb, Jesus.
1: Holy

0: Blessed art thou amongst women, and blessed is the fruit of thy womb, Jesus.
1: Holy Mary, Mother of God, pray for us sinners now and at the hour of our death. Amen.
0: Hail Mary, full of grace, the Lord is with thee. Blessed art thou amongst women, and blessed is the fruit of thy womb, Jesus.
1: Holy Mary, Mother of God, pray for us sinners now and at the hour of our death. Amen.
0: Hail Mary, full of grace, the Lord is with thee. Blessed art thou amongst women, and blessed is the fruit of thy womb, Jesus.
1: Holy Mary, Mother of God, pray for us sinners now and at the hour of our death. Amen.
0: Hail Mary, full of grace, the Lord is with thee. Blessed art thou amongst women, and blessed is the fruit of thy womb, Jesus.
1: Holy Mary, Mother of God, pray for us sinners now and at the hour of our death. Amen.
0: Hail Mary, full of grace, the Lord is with thee. Blessed art thou among women, and blessed is the fruit of thy womb, Jesus.
1: Holy Mary, Mother of God, pray for us sinners now and at the hour of our death. Amen.
0: Glory be to the Father, and to the Son, and to the Holy Spirit.
1: As it was in the beginning, is now, and ever shall be, world without end. Amen.
0: O my Jesus,
1: forgive us our sins, save us from the fires of hell, and lead all souls to heaven, especially those who most need thy mercy.
0: Hail, Holy Queen.
1: Mother.

0: Pray for us, Holy Mother of God.
1: That we may be worthy of the promises of Christ.
0: Let us pray. O God,
1: whose only begotten Son, by his life, death, and resurrection, has purchased for us the rewards of eternal life, grant us, we beseech thee, that meditating upon these mysteries of the Most Holy Virgin, of the Blessed Virgin Mary, we may imitate what they contain and obtain what they promise, through the same Christ our Lord. Amen.
0: May the divine assistance remain always with us. In the name of the Father, and the Son, and the Holy Spirit.
1: Amen.
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0: Sometimes we may be asked by those who don't pray on a regular basis, why should we pray or why do we pray? Well, I pray to get closer to God. And I always think about what my patron saint, St. Teresa of Avila, said. She said, prayer is really nothing more than a conversation with a friend. If we think about it that way, it will help us guide our conversations with God, which we should be having as often as possible.
1: This is Father Dermot Roach. Prayer moves mountains. Prayer is always answered in the Lord's way, not ours. It has a power to change hearts, to convert, to heal, and unite. In the name of the Father, and of the Son, and of the Holy Spirit, amen. Heavenly Father, author of life, hear our prayer to end the scourge and darkness of abortion. Strengthen our faith and mold us into unwavering advocates for the sanctity of life. Touch the hearts considering abortion and help them to convert. Pour your healing balm on those affected by this tragedy and give them peace. Mary, Mother of God, intercede for us. Amen. In the name of the Father, and of the Son, and of the Holy Spirit. Amen.
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3: 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I'm Father Mitch Pacwa, and this is a program where we bring you guests from all over the world. Tonight, my guest is a premier historian of the Catholic Church, whose history he describes as long, complicated, and fascinating. Now, why is that? It's because throughout its history, the Church has taken moral positions on many subjects. And that this can also be seen to have political ramifications, which lots of the political people don't like. So some of these positions have not made it easy for the Catholic Church to fulfill her mission anywhere in the world, including in the United States, which, as we know, is a democratic republic where Congress may not establish an official religion, but some people don't like our faith because it interferes with their political agenda. So to help us better understand some of the more pressing current issues, please welcome the author of a new book called Abortion, Religious Freedom, and Catholic Politics, Dr. James Hitchcock. Dr. Hitchcock.
5: Thank you.
3: Welcome.
5: Thank you. Well, I'm glad to be here again.
3: Good to have you. And you're now a professor emeritus.
5: Indeed, I am.
3: Yeah,
5: I've retired a couple years.
3: Yeah, and it's it doesn't mean that you don't work. It's just that they can't force you to be on committees because they'll hold back your pay. You don't care
5: exactly.
3: Anymore.
5: I still do quite a bit of writing, but I don't teach classes, and so I teach occasionally at the Archdiocesan Seminary. But
3: which is a.

0: data, or they're still atomizing it, making little bits of data. You have programs where you look up old junk that people are selling as antiques and do a little bit of a point of history about that. But integrating history as a process of thought by which somebody begins to understand not only the past, but gets a perspective on the present, that's not done so much anymore.
1: That's true. It's quite a lot of people don't see any use for it at all. The past is kind of an irrelevancy. At the same time, as you say, there's this kind of trivial pursuit sort of thing. But there is serious history being done, but I would
0: Yes.
1: say not as much as there should be.
0: And the one of the problems, and I think every historian would agree with me, not enough popular reading of those histories is done.
1: Exactly.
0: People are not integrating that history.
1: Well, a lot of schools, the students aren't even introduced to history. They're given what is called social studies, in which there may be a little bit of history, but there's also sociology, psychology. So they grow up and they don't even see why the past is relevant. They don't know anything about it.
0: And even when they do history of Catholicism, or when the Catholic Church sort of touches like a rock skimming across their narratives of the past, it's usually a fairly negative splash, the way that the culture presents history, even though that's not a negative history.
1: Yeah, I mean, a lot of what the average person may think about the history of the Catholic Church, immediately think, oh, Inquisition, witchcraft,
0: Galileo.
1: Galileo, and it's not that the information isn't there; it is. It's just that this is so pervasive in the culture that it's what most people pick up along the way.
0: Yeah, I recently read a couple histories of science, and they start off criticizing the Catholic Church, and then throughout, they keep on mentioning various great explorers and scientists who are Catholic priests,
1: Yes.
0: and they don't seem to be able to integrate that. Now, this is also true in politics. The church is seen as a negative influence in politics. Thomas Hobbes, Leviathan, saw the church as something that needs to be swallowed like by the Leviathan of government, and have only when it's useful to government is it okay. Otherwise, keep the church out. You see, and that's what we're talking about now, this integration of the church in the history of politics, including in the United States. What is it you're trying to accomplish in your new book?
1: Well, my new book is both basically an account of the political situation of the last 15 or 20 years, where I think things have really come to a boil. Abortion is obviously the key issue, but religious freedom in general. We know about, for example, the attempt to force Catholic institutions to include contraception and abortion in their medical plans.
0: Now, that was under
1: Under
0: President
1: Obama,
0: Obama's
1: the
0: Affordable Care
1: right,
0: Act,
1: Affordable Care Act.
0: despite the fact that he had promised the
1: Exactly.
0: bishops this, they would not interfere with our morality.
1: Exactly.
0: They chose to do
1: They
0: so
1: did anyway.
0: anyway.
1: And the interesting question, why did they? Because the bishops were basically going to support the Affordable Care Act if it hadn't been for that. The
0: Yeah,
1: reason
0: they
1: they
0: wanted to help the poor. The
1: Exactly.
0: bishops were concerned that the poor get good medical care.
1: Exactly. The reason it was put in there is because the Democratic Party has basically been taken over by extreme feminists. These are the people who have to be mollified no matter what. And there was such a scream over the idea that there would be exemptions for Catholic institutions that the Obama
0: Like the
1: administration,
0: Little Sisters of the Poor.
1: exactly, the Obama administration just collapsed. It's a bigger problem in this too, and that is, I think that ever since 1968, the Democratic Party has also been committed to kind of implementing what we might call the sexual revolution. In other words, that homosexuality is basically a good thing. It deserves full rights. There's a de-emphasis on the importance of the institution of marriage. these

0: Not all Democrats, of course, support that, but basically that's there within the whole system of the Democratic Party.
1: Well, see, there are a number of very important and prominent Democrats who are explicitly and forthrightly pro-life. However, the head of the Democratic National Committee, Mr. Reyes, said last spring, or well, spring in Alabama, it might have been winter up north, but it was last spring, he said there is no room for any pro-life candidate in the Democratic Party. And now that wasn't voted
0: No,
1: on
0: exactly.
1: by the party.
0: Well, that's there he is again responding. I'm sure he's getting angry phone calls from radical feminists. You mentioned that there are some pro-life Democrats. Unfortunately, not enough of them. People that you can point to today are in relatively obscure positions. The mainstream of the party, Senator Leahy of Vermont, Speaker Pelosi from California, you go down that list, are all pro-abortion and have been for some time.
1: Senator Durbin from Illinois.
0: Exactly. You know, we think of it, this abortion has been called a Republican issue. It's been claimed that the bishops got, you know, into bed with the Republicans. The fact is, the Republicans had the issue forced on them. It was because the Democrats had become pro-abortion that Catholics were turning to the Republican Party, and the Republicans said, "Oh, well, okay, here's an opportunity for us." And the whole thing switched.
1: And I think a lot of folks don't realize that in what was it, the 1888 election cycle, the Republican Party had, as you know, one part of the Republican Party had as its platform no rum and no Romanism.
0: And rebellion. Yes,
1: And
0: 1884.
1: no rebellion. So they were anti, that was an anti-Catholic stance by the Republican
0: Absolutely.
1: Party that pushed the Catholics to the Democratic Party in the 1880s.
0: In 1960, when Kennedy was elected president, the Catholics and Democrats were synonymous pretty much. And they're little by little, in fact, not little by little, much by much, they're switching over to the Republicans.
1: Well, you say something in the preface of your book, and I want to quote it, that the Democratic Party's deliberate alienation of pro-life Catholics ranks as one of the most important political developments of recent decades, and it also remains a mystery. Why would the Democratic Party so commit itself to standing against the moral position of the religion of one-fourth of the country?
0: To me, it is still a mystery. The only answer that I can give is what I've said before, and that is they are so responsive to radical feminism, and they are re responsive to having basically embraced the whole idea of the sexual revolution. The Catholic Church stands sort of against that. And in one sense, you have to say, well, okay, they've got the courage of their principles. We'll go down to defeat before we will give the Catholics what they want. Every once in a while, you hear a Democratic voice saying, now, wait a minute, can't we be a little bit more open-minded? But you know nothing's ever going to come from
1: No,
0: it.
1: no. I recall when Reverend from Chicago, who ran for president in the 80s, 1980s, it was a African American, Jesse
0: Oh,
1: Jackson.
0: Jesse Jackson.
1: When Jesse Jackson ran, you know, I became interested in his candidacy because he said he had to be pro-life because his mother was on her way to abort him. And it was his grandmother and a pro-life preacher who talked her out of it. He said, I wouldn't be here if it weren't for pro-life people. But then 2 months later, he was convinced to become pro-abortion, as Mr. Carter
0: Right.
1: had also been a
0: Mr.
1: pro-life.
0: John Carter.
1: Mr. Clinton, well,
0: Absolutely.
1: as governor, was very pro-life.
0: You can go down a whole long list of them. But the breakaway among Catholics goes way back. It really starts in this, not very many people know about this, when John Kennedy was still in the White House. He was asked off the record by a prominent journalist, Where do you stand?

0: stand on abortion, and he said, I'm in favor of it, but don't quote me. And so,
1: which they apparently did.
0: Right, exactly. They kept it a secret. But within a few years' time, Teddy Kennedy, Patrick Leahy, Father Robert Drynan, the Jesuit, again, you just go down the lists, Nancy Pelosi, when she's the Speaker of the House, they're all have shifted over. And they don't even make a serious argument. When the subject comes up, it's, well, of course, I'm personally opposed, but... Or they say, well, it's the law of the land. Yeah, it's the law of the land because it's a decision by the Supreme Court. Supreme Court decisions can be overturned, so that's not the issue.
1: Yeah, as a matter of fact, I frequently make a strong, I try to make a link between Dred Scott decision, which was a Supreme Court decision, what, in 1856?
0: 15, yeah.
1: Mm-hmm. Right, in 1856. And in that decision, a runaway slave had to be returned to his owner.
0: Right.
1: And B, that was because the Supreme Court decided African descent people are inherently inferior to white people. And the Democratic Party argued, look, that's the law of the land.
0: Yeah.
1: That's what the Supreme Court said. While the Republican Party, led by Mr. Lincoln, said, no, the unalienable right to life, liberty, and pursuit of happiness comes from the Creator and cannot be taken away by the court.
0: Yeah.
1: That was the argument about blacks being slaves and inherently inferior. And it's the same Supreme Court that 115 years later comes up with, or 100, a little bit more, Roe v. Wade.
0: Yes.
1: And says, well, the fetus is less than human. We're not sure it's human. And therefore, but it's the same argument.
0: Exactly.
1: And at that time, the popes had clearly been teaching consistently since the start of the slave trade that it was an evil. And Catholic politicians and theologians here say, well, the Pope is just, that's just his theory.
0: The Dred Scott decision was handed down, unfortunately, by a Catholic Chief Justice.
1: That's right, a Catholic Chief Justice who, like today's Catholic politicians, rejected the Church's teaching on slavery and the inherent dignity of African people.
0: Just to be a little more balanced, we should also point out that the Republicans themselves haven't had a brilliant record on the abortion question.
1: No, not at all.
0: Harry Blackmun handed down that decision. He was a Republican. We have great hope now for Justice Gorsuch, but they've made some bad appointments in the past, and we hope they finally figured out the right way to do it.
1: Yeah, it's this is something that, you know, and there have been quite a number of Republican candidates for, including the presidency and the Senate and other offices, who were pro-abortion.
0: Yes, absolutely.
1: You know, they saw this like Democrats did as well, that this is convenient, this is what they think the people want, so they go along with it.
0: Exactly. There's this, well, you mentioned the study of history earlier. One of the sort of popular ideas about history is this unexamined notion of progress. Well, history is really just things are getting better all the time, and that anything new, therefore, has a demand on you because it represents an advance over what we had before. So we didn't used to allow abortion. Now we do. That's a good sign of progress, see? That's an unspoken, not unspoken, that's an attitude, I think, which is deeply embedded here among a lot of people.
1: I think that's right. But also, I'll never forget then Speaker of the House Pelosi insisting in an interview on ABC with George Stephanopoulos that we have to include abortion and birth control. Think of all the money we will save.
0: Save, yes.
1: By killing the children.
0: Yes, right.
1: And so we'll save money on child care in the first year of life.
0: This has been kept to a great extent under wraps, and it goes back to some of the Republicans, including Dwight Eisenhower. There was talk in the 50s about publicly supported contraception and birth control problem, birth control programs to hold down the black population.
1: Absolutely.
0: And now nobody's going to say that publicly now, but that was being said back in the 50s.
1: Well, and you know, this is where Planned Parenthood sometimes gets support not only from the Democratic Party, where Planned Parenthood has a permanent seat on the Democratic National Committee, but also from Republicans who also don't want to see African Americans grow in population.
0: Well, this raises an interesting question about politics. It's, to me, rather pointless to try to figure out what does a politician really believe, because you can't be sure. So what you can only do...
1: The politicians can't be sure what they really believe.
0: They might either. So you have to go on the basis of what they do, trying to say, well, you know, he really... it doesn't get you anywhere. So I don't doubt that there are a lot of politicians who vote pro-life and who really are not. But as long as they voted, that's all we can ask for.
1: Yes. And it's this is where... The church then comes in and said, look, we have a principle that transcends either party. We don't care if you're a pro-abortion Republican or pro-abortion Democrat or pro-abortion socialist or independent. The pro-abortion part of you is what we disagree with.
0: In the last election, and this could go back several other years, the Catholic bishops, by and large, I think, would have supported the whole Democratic platform if it had not been for abortion and also for gay rights. But on most other issues, the Catholic bishops, going back quite a long way, are committed to the idea of what we call the welfare state. That is, the government should do everything to alleviate people's sufferings and their problems. Now, that's a separate kind of question, but that is where the Catholic Church stands. Mm-hmm. And it could be solved so easily by the Democratic Party simply by putting a pro-life stance into their platform, which they refuse to do.
1: Well, what a lot of folks fail to understand is that the traditional unions, who were a very important part of the Democratic Party, were strongly supported by the encyclical of Pope Leo XIII, Rerum Novarum, and the Catholic Church helped train people to be moral leaders of the unions that sought to work, not just to be, you know, organizing, say, like Alinsky with no kind of, you know, moral guideposts. They trained union leaders to have moral guideposts, as well as organizing skills, understanding society. There were schools for that in the 30s and later, I believe. And priests were very much involved in helping people organize.
0: On the Waterfront, that famous movie.
1: Yeah, that was an example of many priests were involved in training union leaders. And that was part of the Democratic base.
0: So it's very disappointing that this last time around, the president of the AFL-CIO, a Catholic by the name of John Sweeney, comes out strongly in favor of abortion, because the unions are now don't have much influence in the Democratic Party. You know, they don't have a fraction of the influence that Planned Parenthood has got, and so the Catholic union leaders unfortunately have caved in on this, as far as I can see. It's very disappointing.
1: And they also don't get a fraction of the amount of money from the federal government.
0: That's
1: that
0: true.
1: Planned Parenthood
0: Exactly. And, of course, the number of union laborers in the whole population has shrunk, which has got something to do with it as well. But anyway.
1: Yeah, that's right. But it's something, you know, that still strikes me as very odd.
0: Yes.
1: You know, and even the support among African Americans for Planned Parenthood, where they've put 60% of their abortion clinics in African American neighborhoods, even though they're only 13% of the population. Yeah. It's clearly disproportionate and goes back to Sanger's racist roots.
0: Well, some of the leading blacks who support Planned Parenthood, it's part of the same reason why some of the Catholics do. It is the key to, if you want to call it, respectability. If you're a prominent black, like there's one of Martin Luther King's nieces who's very pro-life, she's a nobody.

0: know, she's not going to get invited to give speeches, and she's not going to be cited. If you want to be recognized by the Democratic Party or more broadly by the liberals, you're going to have to cave in on the abortion question.
1: And she's someone who may be a nobody among the Democratic leadership. Yeah. She has become somebody among a number of African Americans who are looking to the Republican Party to help stop the abortions of and financing abortion for.
0: We hear a lot about Jesse Jackson and about other few.
1: Al Sharpton.
0: Al Sharpton, yeah. But black preachers, as far as I can see, are among the strongest forces for moral conservatism in the United States. Mm-hmm. They're against abortion. They're against homosexuality. Remember, the black preacher was disinvited from the inauguration of President Obama because they found out that he was against homosexuality.
1: Right.
0: The black preachers are a powerful force for moral conservatism.
1: Yeah, this is another issue. You know, when people speak about conservatism, they often associate the conservatism with racism of the past. How does that link today? How does conservatism and racism, how do they fit in today?
0: Well, I don't doubt that there are conservatives who are racists, again, whether privately or publicly. But racism has certainly been excluded from any respectable conservative movement. You know, if you read conservative journals, National Review, Weekly Standard, conservative commentators, my favorite, Charles Krauthammer, and a few other people like that, there's not a hint of racism, except sometimes to point out how, in various ways, there's liberal racism. You know, as in the idea of maybe holding down the black population. It had to be purged. William Buckley was one of his duties when he set out to found the conservative movement, and it took some struggles. And I don't doubt that it's still working in various places, but it has been largely purged.
1: Yeah, you know, where it's not purged, whether it is liberal racism that seeks the reduction of black population through abortion. I think now the last figure I heard from Dr. Alveda King is that about 85% of all black children conceived in New York City are aborted. Only 15% of black children conceived in New York City survive conception.
0: It's amazing.
1: It's horrendous. It's genocidal.
0: Yeah.
1: And we want to stop any form of racism of any kind, conservative or liberal, where you base policies of exclusion on race or other factors that have to do with the dignity of the person.
0: Yeah.
1: This is out of the question. While conservatism is looking for a preservation of values that can include, you know, the family and social welfare. That's where the Catholic Church has, you know, been absolutely in favor of traditional family values, and at the same time, union organizing and social welfare with the help of the government. We don't see those as incompatible. And that's an important element of conservatism.
0: Now, there's an interesting question there to be had about the welfare state, and maybe this is not one thing that we need to get to in the present time. Part of the liberal approach to the blacks is to basically say, they don't put it in so many words, they can't really function for themselves. Therefore, they have to become the wards of the state. We just keep increasing welfare programs. Yeah. And there are black critics of that, you know, who point out that that's not the way of progress. And the traditional Catholic social philosophy, I think, does favor the welfare state as what we sometimes call a safety net. In other words, you help out the truly poor people, those who can't help themselves, those

0: who are temporarily down and out, but you always aim to make them self-sufficient. And particularly the main way you do that is by strengthening the family.
1: Yep. We have to take a break. I think we want to pursue some of that and how, you know, some of these issues go together. We have to take a break now. We'll be back in just a couple of minutes, so please stay with us.

0: Dr. Ray Guarendi.
1: He's not on drugs. Parents will come into my office and describe a litany of trouble about this long. Then they'll say this, I'm giving you the wrong impression. Overall, he's a pretty good kid. How so? Well, he's not on drugs or anything like that. One of the new moral high bars out there, he's not on drugs. You want to raise a child not with the absence of pathology, but with the presence of virtue. She's miserable with me, but she treats everybody else great. Again, not the absence of bad behavior, but the presence of good behavior. He's not on drugs? It's a rationale. May provide some comfort. It's not a path to virtue.
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0: Thank you. 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They'll give you information on schedules for masses here at the studio chapel, as well as the programming schedules and directions to get up to Hansville to go pray with the sisters and places to stay and good places to eat. So come on, we'd love to see you here. We were starting to discuss the question of family and yet the church's attitude on, you know, promoting social programs from the state, and that the church doesn't see that the state running the economy is the goal.
1: Right.
0: That was strongly rejected by previous popes like Pius XI.
1: Exactly.
0: You know, both in his critique of communism and his critique of fascism and Nazism, National Socialism, for those who don't remember, that's what Nazi stood for. And plus the racism that was implied, and the church doesn't favor that. But as you were starting to say, the church does favor a social safety net for families under stress, you know, just sort of kick them out to the curb, but also for some individuals who will never get out of that stress. Yes. People who are ill or disabled for the rest of their lives. And, you know, the church wants the state to be able to help with that. But when possible, to let people get started again so they can become partaking of the economy and supporting the economy. And that family support is key to this.
1: Exactly. Where the church differs from what you might call classical conservatism, that is the idea of the free market, which is, well, whatever will sell is fine, whatever, you know, that's all, let the market work itself

0: out, the Catholic social teaching says, no, we have to interfere with the market to right wrongs, injustices that mm-hmm. are taking place. Now, there's two issues here with regard to the welfare state. One is people should not be permanently on welfare. You know, if possible, the programs ought to aim to get them off of welfare. And I'm not sure if we really have that.
1: It's the opposite.
0: Yeah,
1: I mean, right now, the present situation is that since the early post-war period, large parts of the African-American community have been on state assistance
0: right.
1: one generation after another. It's instituted to make family impossible, that if the father is present, we won't help you. But if he's not present, we'll give you money.
0: Yeah.
1: This is a disincentive.
0: It was first pointed out in a brilliant way by a man who happened to be a Catholic sociologist, Daniel Patrick Moynihan.
1: Exactly.
0: And he was not just ignored. I mean, he was attacked and ridiculed. He was accused of being a racist. Now I think almost everybody recognizes that he was right. The other thing about the welfare state, you made reference earlier to Thomas Hobbes's idea of the government as a big monster, a Leviathan. The welfare state is an octopus that keeps reaching out. So even if they're giving you primarily economic assistance, food, et cetera, pretty soon they're going to give you birth control pills. Pretty soon, the whole idea of the welfare state right now is we should take responsibility for people's welfare from the moment of conception and even before, by preventing conception as possible, by then encouraging abortion if we think that's necessary. We should encourage sexual experimentation, distribute condoms to kids even in junior high school.
1: Yes, they do in some of the public government-run schools.
0: The government should actively favor homosexual rights. That should be made absolutely equal with marriage. All of this is, and if you push it to its extreme, and you can find people who will say this, the government should step in to regulate the way people are raising their children. So if you are inculcating in your child homophobia, a dislike of homosexuality, the government has a right to step in and try to correct that. There's a strong opposition to homeschooling for that reason, that the government alone should have authority in education, not the parents, not the church.
1: Yeah, that's why a particular television science guy had indicated that parents who have what he deems as too many children ought to be punished.
0: Yeah, yeah.
1: And people who disagree with same-sex marriage or relations also ought to be punished.
0: Yeah.
1: It's not merely tolerating it. If you disagree with it, you have to be punished. So
0: it's interesting when you say the science guy, because this has got nothing to do with science. But the liberal have grabbed science and pressed it to their own chest, and they say, science, science. Anytime you disagree with any liberal position, you're mm-hmm. accused of being anti-scientific.
1: Right, and he did the same with global warming, that people should be punished for not going along with that. When he himself only has a bachelor's degree in engineering.
0: Oh, is that right?
1: Yeah, he doesn't have a science degree.
0: That's interesting.
1: He knows, he understands a lot, can teach a lot of it, but he's not a scientist. But it indicates that the overreach of the state into all these realms, which also is moving, as we see in a number of states, towards end-of-life decisions.
0: Oh, absolutely, absolutely.
1: That if we can determine whether you should be born or not, we also may have to determine when we no longer will want you alive, because you cost too much money.
0: We want to prevent too many births.
1: That applies to the two of us. I
0: mean, that's right. Society of Jesus will support you.
1: Yeah.
0: But I don't think they'll support me. But
1: I'll share.
0: Thank you. The people who say, too many births, because that's costing us too much money. Too many elderly people, that's costing us too much money. In one sense, you could see those as at one time conservative principles, the free market again.

0: But we have, I think, moved away from that. But strangely enough, now the liberals are coming in the back door mm-hmm. and promoting some of the same ideas.
1: Yeah, it's this is where we have to, you know, say then as a church, absolute freedom, whether it be liberal promotion of absolute freedom or traditional conservative free market, absolute freedom right. to do what you want. Absolute freedom is not the absolute value.
0: Absolutely.
1: And it, you know, that the church has principles that put the brakes on traditional conservatism and present day and traditional liberalism. Right. Neither one has principles in itself.
0: Yep.
1: Our principles for right and wrong come from what it means to be good or the lack of good, which itself comes from God himself. This is our way of thinking.
0: Absolutely. Liberalism is turning in on itself. Somebody has made a statement at the time of the French Revolution, the revolution is devouring its own children. Liberalism is doing the same thing. Liberalism promising endless freedom, endless liberty, now is increasingly coming in, wrapping you over the knuckles, saying, you can't do that. No, you can't do that. You can't even think that. We're moving towards various forms of thought control. So liberalism is collapsing in what is essentially a self-contradictory sort of philosophy.
1: It's well worth noting that the inventor of the guillotine, Dr. Guillotine,
0: that's right.
1: was himself guillotined.
0: Guillotined, yes.
1: And the instigator of the Reign of Terror
0: right.
1: was the last one to be guillotined in the Reign of Terror
0: that's
1: with
0: right.
1: Robespierre.
0: Yes.
1: This is what you mean by the liberalism as absolute freedom devouring itself.
0: Yeah, and we could look at the campus riots that are going on. I think that's a very good example. Free speech, freedom of expression. But somebody comes on campus now who is saying something that's unpopular, they're going to be physically driven off. They will be physically attacked.
1: They have been.
0: Yeah, have been. There was a faculty woman, a member of a small college, who actually had to go to the hospital. She was attacked by...
1: Yeah, that was last winter, I think.
0: Yes, right, Middlebury College. You still find some fairly faint liberal voices saying, no, wait a minute, let's not do that. But more and more, that's becoming the mainstream of what we call liberalism.
1: And it's something that is what I've often pointed out in my shows, that when you have relativism as your value, that there's no absolute truth. You have your truth, I have my truth. So there's no truth in between us upon which we can base a discussion. At that point, all you've got left is that might makes you right.
0: Exactly.
1: If I can beat you up,
0: exactly.
1: drive you out, break down the doors and drive you away, I win, you lose.
0: Exactly.
1: Because there's no basis for a discussion.
0: Yeah, exactly. Somebody said years ago, and I thought it was a brilliant insight, that if you listen long enough to people who are claiming to be oppressed, you hear a voice which is saying, I want the opportunity to oppress you.
1: Exactly. I was listening to a political leader here making that exact point. Well, to make sure that you men understand why we want abortion, we will impose on you, vasectomies or something.
0: Yeah, exactly.
1: That's the mentality. Another area, too, and this is something that is, I think, relevant to your development of Catholic history. Our Constitution guarantees as the first freedom in the Bill of Rights, freedom of religion. But we've heard politicians like former President Obama and others try to limit that to freedom of worship.
0: Yes.
1: Now, I've pointed out that freedom of worship was not in our Constitution.
0: Yes.
1: Is that true?
0: And that phrase is certainly not there.
1: It is in the Constitution of, I think, the Third Republic in France.
0: It may be, I'm not sure.
1: And also of the Soviet Union.
0: Yeah.

0: But it's not an art. What's the difference between freedom of worship and freedom of religion?
1: Well, I've written a two-volume work on the Supreme Court and religion. We won't talk about that right now, but public misconception...
0: No, people can ought to get it.
1: That's right. It's still in print. There's so much popular misconception, separation of church and state, that phrase is not in the Constitution.
0: No. As a matter of fact, it was a man from Alabama, Hugo Black,
1: yes.
0: Who was... former Klan member
1: exactly.
0: And leader who was appointed to the court by Roosevelt, who introduced that phrase, as I recall.
1: Exactly. And it was not what the founding fathers meant. Freedom of worship would mean, and of course they may guarantee that and guaranteed it in Russia, but they didn't practice it. Okay, we can go to church on Sunday morning and have mass. That's freedom of worship. But you have no rights as a citizen. You may not go out, try to influence public policy. You may not try to influence the way the laws are being made. It's totally contrary to the whole history of the country. It was never done that way. It
0: also even meant in Soviet Union that you could not teach religion in your own home.
1: In your own home, yes.
0: Especially not to your children.
1: Yeah, exactly.
0: They were wards of the state.
1: And I tell you, there are some so-called liberals in the United States today who think the same thing. I can give you names. I mean, it's really amazing. Not only opposed to homeschooling, but opposed to parochial education. Yeah. Those decisions that went against parochial schools, going back to Hugo Black and so forth, again, it's supposedly on some high-minded philosophical level. But if you dig into what a lot of those justices really thought, including Black himself, they were simply anti-Catholic.
0: Yep.
1: And they regarded Catholic schools as a bad thing. We seem to be stuck with them, but we're going to try to squeeze them as much as possible. The reason why there's so much strong opposition to any public support for parochial schools is the less support they have, the more likely they are to go out of business.
0: And they also are more likely to stop embarrassing some of the competing public schools,
1: exactly.
0: Which do not perform as well, including in the inner cities.
1: Yes.
0: As a matter of fact, especially in the inner cities.
1: Well, here's a good example, again, of this dogmatic democratic liberalism, so much opposed to the voucher program, even though there's lots of evidence, you know, that giving people, especially inner city Blacks, give them the money to send their kids to a private school if they want to do that. Even if if it shows that it's a benefit, we're not going to allow that. You know, we're so committed to the public schools.
0: And you know, one of the things about Hugo Black, I don't know if you knew this, he wrote the legislation that made Catholic schools illegal in the state of Oregon.
1: Oh, I didn't know he wrote that. Yeah.
0: Oh, yeah. He wrote that legislation.
1: That's interesting.
0: And it was promoted by the Klan, which was very large in Oregon back in the 1920s.
1: Right.
0: And between the Masonic Lodge and the Ku Klux Klan, he got that voted into Oregon, so Catholic schools were illegal there for a short time.
1: Yeah, that's a landmark decision of the Supreme Court in 1925 when they uphold the legitimacy of parochial schools. I never quite understood why. The justice who handed down that decision, James, whatever his name was, McMaster, seems to have been anti-Catholic.
0: Mm-hmm.
1: He was from Tennessee. He was kind of an old-time fundamentalist, but for some reason, he didn't even offer strong reasons why he upheld the Catholic schools as legitimate.
0: Mm-hmm. But he did.
1: He did.
0: And Hugo Black, when he was on the court, inserted separation of church and state as a way to insist on not helping Catholic school students.
1: We'll have to give Black credit for the fact that he wasn't just anti-Catholic. He seems to have been anti-religious. As far as I can figure out, he says really nasty thing. I think he was raised a Baptist. I don't think he liked the Baptists. He thought they were bigots. He thought all religious believers were bigots.
0: Mm-hmm.
1: So we have to limit their influence.
0: Yeah. One of the other issues then. Well, separation of church and state is not in our Constitution.
1: Right.
0: What are some of the limits on the church in relation to the government? This would be the issue posed by certain sections.

0: the people. Well, do you want the Catholic Church to run the government?
1: Yeah.
0: Or do you want the government to be an agent that promotes Catholicism?
1: Yeah.
0: What would you say?
1: Well, we certainly don't want to promote Catholicism in the sense of saying you have to belong to the Catholic Church, you have to attend Catholic services. No one's even suggested that.
0: No.
1: But on
0: they have enough trouble running the post office.
1: Exactly.
0: We don't want to run the church.
1: And on these controversial moral issues, again, let's take abortion as the obvious one. If the Catholic Church persuades a sufficient number of people in the United States that abortion is morally wrong, and they elect politicians who agree with that, and anti-abortion laws are enacted, that's perfectly legitimate. That is not a violation of religious freedom. You haven't imposed it upon people against their will because, oh, the Catholic Church says it's wrong. You've persuaded them by argument that it's wrong, and they act accordingly. Mm-hmm. That's no problem whatsoever.
0: Now, there are certain other areas, though, where I think the church has to go a little bit more careful than some members of the church who want to. For instance, there are various issues that are not just moral questions like abortion or racism. We were right on that. We were right in being an excommunicating slave trade in any way at all. That was the correct stance by the popes over the centuries. But when we come to other things, I remember the bishops in the 80s would write letters on the economy and on nuclear weapons and expenditure on nuclear weapons. How proper is it for the church to be involved in some of those issues of national policy?
1: Well, I think from the point of view of the secular government, it's not a problem. Let the bishops say whatever they want to say. They have a right to do that. Again, if they can persuade people. Where I think it's a problem is in the church itself, where we shouldn't have spiritual leaders who claim to know more than they actually do know. Mm-hmm. You know, who take, I think they've backed off a bit from that. But it's a good example of what I said earlier. Many of the bishops are at heart really liberals. And if it weren't for the abortion issue, they could sign on to the Democratic platform. But I think they don't serve the interest of the Catholic people themselves by pretending to a certitude like, well, the minimum wage, you know. Should it be raised to $15? I don't really know. Yeah. And if a bishop says it should be, well, okay, he's making a practical judgment. He may be right, he may be wrong, but he shouldn't claim to know something that he doesn't really know.
0: And this is, you know, this is one of the things we also have to keep in mind. Issues like the minimum wage are specific issues to economic questions, not religious questions. Is it, you know, the question for minimum wage issues is, will that help the people at the bottom of the economic ladder improve or not?
1: Yeah.
0: And that's a debate that is a legitimate presentation. I mean, I have no opinion because I don't know that level of economics. But this is where people ought to have a solid debate on these issues.
1: Yeah, exactly. Now, the minimum wage is a very good idea a good example, because the bishops, out of, we're going to call it moral principle or idealism, say, look, people are making $7 an hour. That's just not enough. They deserve more. Maybe in principle they do. But then if we raise the minimum wage to $15 an hour, is it going to lead to unemployment?
0: They'll put computers in their place.
1: Yeah, fewer people are going to be hired.
0: Right.
1: And so that's the kind of practical judgment. You can't justify opposing the increase in the minimum wage by saying, no, they don't need any more money. They should be satisfied.
0: Right. They do need more money. Is this the way to do it?
1: Yeah, exactly.
0: Look, these are extremely important questions, and I hope all of you do more. Now, more reading on this. 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And for books on, you know, religious issues with the Supreme Court and such, you have to go to Amazon. We don't carry that, but you can get those other books elsewhere. Dr. Hitchcock, thank you so much for being with us.
1: Really enjoy being here, as always.
0: It's fun. And may the Lord bless you and keep you, the Father, the Son, and the Holy Spirit. Amen.
1: Amen.
0: And, you know, we can do programs like this and all the other programs we do for one reason. The way Mother Angelica set things up. She did out of her own prayer, asking our Lord, how do you want to do this? And she understood that the network should be brought to you by you. So we ask you, again, to please keep us in between your gas bill, your electric bill, and your cable bill, and we'll be able to pay our bills too. Thank you, and God bless.

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2: We all have a tendency to mull things over again and again when we're upset. We recite litanies of negativity to ourselves. If someone called you up to whine all the time, you'd eventually hang up the phone, right? When your inner voice becomes a whiner, when you find yourself repeating the same problems to yourself in different ways all day long, it's not doing you any good. Hang up the phone. But what if the problems I'm upset about are real, you say? Well, that's fine. Deal with them. Just don't stare at them all day. Look, when I go for a walk, the sun is real and it's big. But if I stare at it, not only will I miss the beautiful world around me, it'll fry my retinas. You need to choose which part of reality you're going to stare at. And the default setting for a child of God should be setting your eyes on things that lift you up to heaven, not things that drag you down. 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
4: Today we're looking at Psalm 9. By the way, so Psalm 9 is in Book 1 of the Psalms, so Psalm 1 to 41. This is one written by David. So we start in verse 12. Sing psalms to the Lord who dwells in Zion. Remember, Zion is the heavenly Jerusalem, and that's where the Lord dwells. The earthly Zion is Jerusalem. Tell his mighty works among the peoples. Why? We can't keep the faith to ourselves. We have to share, we have to witness, we have to evangelize. For the avenger of blood has remembered them, has not forgotten the cry of the poor. So often, we want to take revenge as opposed to retributive justice. It's not revenge. It's a very different way of thinking about it as people of faith. But God is the one who's the avenger. He's the one who enacts justice. So we don't have to worry about doing that ourselves.
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7: 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We can't do without prayer. To do without prayer means we languish and we die. 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
9: 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Today we pray for mothers. Heavenly Father, we worship you, our Creator. You have revealed your tender love for us through the love of our mothers. Bless our mothers and reward them for their sacrificial love. Grant consolation and strength to mothers who are exhausted, those struggling to hold their families together, and those in difficult marriages. 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Amen.
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0: Welcome to The Catholic Sphere. Each week we have a different host and a different focus as we tackle topics important to Catholics around the globe. I'm your host this week, Debbie Cowden. Today we're discussing marriage and how yours can be fruitful, holy, and Catholic. My expert panel includes Crystalina Evert, founder of Women Made New Ministries, author and speaker Lisa Cotter, and Mary Rose Verrett, co-founder of Witness to Love. Crystalina, we'll start with you. You're the founder of Women Made New Ministries and co-founder of the Chastity Project, along with your husband, Jason. And you're the mother of a great, big, beautiful family. So you know firsthand that great marriages don't come easily. They're hard and they require a lot of work. But before we get too far into that, could you tell us what it means to have a fruitful, life-giving, holy Catholic marriage?
1: Fruitful, life-giving, holy Catholic marriage encompasses, obviously, being open to life and having children and not using contraception within your marriage. But it also goes a step further than that, of being life-giving, of being spiritually life-giving to your spouse, to bring Jesus into the relationship, to foster that relationship with you and your husband and God. Because the three of you get married. It's not just the two of you. And to make sure it is life-giving with an abundance of children, yes, but also spiritually life-giving. And I think that component is a little forgotten. And when the world hears being life-giving in a Catholic marriage, they just think of lots and lots of children. But it actually is so much more than that.
0: Amen. And one of my recent favorite stories of really trying to build a holy Catholic marriage actually comes from Lisa Cotter herself. And Lisa, you're a well-known Catholic speaker. You're the author of Dating Detox and Reveal the Gift. And you also have four kids of your own. And you and your husband, Kevin, have a really inspiring story from earlier in your relationship. And it captures really the importance of Catholic marriages in the world. So would you please share your story?
2: Yes. Oh, I know the one you're talking about. So early on, well, not early, about a year into our dating relationship, my husband took me out to a field one night, and it was a plot of land that our archdiocese had recently purchased to build a new parish on. And he pointed out to the field and he said, "Lisa, one day they're going to build a church out there in that field. And I don't know what kind of joys are going to come with it. I don't know what kind of struggles, you know, what kind of blocks they're going to hit. But what I do know is that's where I want to be. I want to be out there building the church. And so what I want to know is if you'll build the church with me as my wife." So of course, at this point, like my theology major heart is swooning, right? I say yes. But this idea of building the

0: You and your husband, Ryan, recognize that in order for couples in today's age to even have a fighting chance at a fruitful, holy Catholic marriage, they have to have good formation and they also need support. So could you explain more of why you began Witness to Love over a decade ago and why it's needed so badly?
1: Absolutely, Debbie. No, it's amazing. As we meet with couples, we've met with hundreds of couples, and when we visit with them, they'll say, you know, I've never been in a married couple's home. I don't have any friends who are married. I don't know anyone who's civilly or sacramentally married. And we say, why are you coming to get married in the church? And they say, you know, it was a beautiful building, or my grandmother, you know, thought it was important to get married there. And so it's really... there's no witnesses in their life that they feel connected to, that they are able to learn from. And so we interviewed a lot of divorced couples who had mentors, and they said they were great couples, but we didn't know them before the process. We didn't connect with them. They were super Catholics. And when we were struggling after the wedding day, we just didn't know who to go to for help. And so we went to our friends who had struggled. But they went to their friends who had struggled and got divorced, not to their friends who had struggled and stayed together. And so we realized that you have to open the doors to the domestic church. You have to welcome couples in your home and model for them what marriage looks like. And so the Catholic divorce rate at 5 years after the wedding day is 23%. And the national average is 25% at 5 years after the wedding day. So nothing in effect has changed, even with the best theology, the best resources, everything that there is, because the couples don't trust, and they don't know, and they don't have friends to walk with them. And so our focus is forming friends, couples to walk with them. And in those parishes that we work with, almost 500 parishes now, the divorce rate is less than 6% at the 5 year mark after the wedding day, which, I mean, that's why we do what we do. And it's just, I mean, I know firsthand, you know, the impact the divorce can have, you know, growing up as a child. And so you really have to fight for it. And sometimes it really means opening the doors to your home and letting other couples see what marriage can be like, what family life can be like. And it's not all perfect, but couples do need to see that and have that witness.
0: And I love that you say that it's not going to be perfect, because anytime that you put human beings in the equation, we sin. We mess up. And so you put two of them together in a marriage, and you're bound to have, you know, you're bound to have some issues sometimes, but that formation and that support, it sounds like, is highly successful in helping couples recognize marriage the way that it's supposed to be. And in Chrislina, in the Catechism of the Catholic Church, in paragraph 1601, it states that the matrimonial covenant by which a man and a woman establish between themselves a partnership of the whole life is by its nature ordered toward the good of the spouses and the procreation and education of offspring. And it goes on and on. I highly encourage people to read paragraph 1601 and on. Can a couple have a fruitful, holy Catholic marriage if they cut out even one part of those requirements?
2: Just that explanation alone of the catechism freaks a lot of people out, and it goes above their head, right? And they don't have to be, but to break it down, that if you take one of those components out, what is going to happen? It's like getting a swimmer and tying the hand behind the back and saying, okay, you get from this island to that island. And the survival rate is not going to be high. You have to bring God into your marriage. And by bringing God into your marriage, you have to bring the sacraments of the Catholic Church into the marriage. And by bringing those two components into the marriage, that right alone will be life-giving to the marriage. But we have to bring Jesus into our everyday, into our interaction with our husband, especially our wives, when we're frustrated and overwhelmed. We tend to leave him on the shelf, right, on Sunday, and like, okay, I did my duty, and that's where God stays, and I go live my life. No, he needs to come with us in our interactions, in our relationships, how we're running our household, the things we're watching, the things we're doing, what we're allowing in our bedrooms, what we're having on our phones. It all encompasses being a holy, godly, Catholic couple to help the suffering out there. And being holy doesn't mean perfection. Being holy means you're going to have issues. You're going to struggle. You're going to have hard times, really hard times, ebbs and flows, right? But at the end of the day, being holy is getting up again and striving for that grace and doing what is right and sticking with it.
0: Amen. And Chrislina, if I could just ask you a follow-up question, how are you and Jason modeling

0: modeling that for your kids so that they can have an example of an intact, holy Catholic sacramental marriage?
1: I think the biggest thing you can teach your kids right now is to apologize and how to make wrongs right. Because in the world right now, someone offends you in some sort of way, it's like attack, go and rip them apart, you know? We need to teach them forgiveness and how to be forgiven, how to accept that forgiveness, because there's not a lot of that going on and there's not a lot of that being modeled. And then also being incredibly Eucharistic, always bringing it back to Jesus and always giving your children back to Jesus. If it's prayer, if it's mass, going to Eucharistic adoration, taking them to the sacraments, whatever it is in your heart, you know, as a parent and a husband or a wife, what you need to do for the other.
0: Amen. It was Archbishop Fulton Sheen who said that it takes three to get married, right? And that's a beautiful book if you're ever looking for some further reading on the sacrament of marriage and the fruits of a holy Catholic marriage. And our church has so much wisdom on marriage. We know what the truth is. We know the beauty of marriage. We know the goodness that comes from it. And the Catholic Church has so many teachings and so many beautiful quotes from the saints that highlight that beauty of marriage. And Lisa, I know you love St. John Paul II. I think it's safe to say that all of us here do. And in Love and Responsibility, he says, love between a man and a woman cannot be built without sacrifices and self-denial. And now that flies in the face of what the world tells us that love is, that good feeling or like, you know, when it's convenient for you. So how do sacrifices and self-denial actually strengthen the love and the fruitfulness of married couples, not to mention increase their holiness?
2: Yeah, you're absolutely right. The world's focus on love is, you know, what's in it for me? Like, what am I going to get out of it? And that's really different from what the church tells us. And I think the way I like to look at, like, what is love? My favorite definition or way of explaining it comes from Aquinas, which to love, he says, to love is to will the good of another, right? So we have free will, which means that we have the freedom to choose. So to love then, in a sense, you could say, is to choose the good of another. And so when we're sacrificing for our spouse within our marriage, what we're doing is we're saying, I choose you. I choose you above me. I choose your good, even if it means making a sacrifice myself. And if you have a marriage where both spouses are putting each other first, then the love between them can be felt. It has that freedom to flourish, right? It can be poured out of them because that love is overflowing and it pours out into their children and into the world. And so when we love like this with a sacrificial love, a love like this isn't tempted to be selfish because the spouses know, okay, well, if I sacrifice for my husband, then my husband's going to sacrifice for me. And there's no fear in that kind of love, right? 1 John 4:18 tells us, perfect love casts out all fear, right? So there's no need to fear in a relationship where you know that both people are looking not to use each other or to exploit each other, but to serve each other. And that's in modeling Christ's love, right? Like, what was Christ's love for us, right? It was a complete gift of self. It was a complete sacrifice of love. And so when we try to strive to love like this, we're loving like Christ. And a marriage can't help but be strengthened when it is imitating Christ, right? It's going to bear more fruit in this world. It's going to become holier because holiness consists in becoming like Christ. And that's where we can see this element of sacrifice, just the benefits of it and the way in which striving to imitate Christ is going to result in holiness.
0: And that's what marriage is called to be. It's called to be a mirror of how Christ loves his bride, the church. And the Catholic Church teaches that marriage is free, it is full or total, faithful, fruitful, and forever. And there is a lot of freedom in that. And Mary Rose, in your book, Witness to Love, you have an entire section dedicated to helping couples say, I do every day. You agree with St. John Paul and what Lisa just said, and you say, only through a love that puts the other first does the daily grind become heaven on earth. So what are some of the ways that couples can specifically love in those little ways that we actually see do make a big difference?
3: No, absolutely. That, you know, that book especially was written, it was written almost 10 years ago. And at that time, we had three kids, four and under, and it was just a very challenging time in life. And it's amazing how when you are really in the trenches, the saying I do can be, it's easier when the muscles are warm, I guess I would say. And so I remember during that time, Ryan said, when you get out of bed in the morning, you either have to choose the other, like the good of the family, the good of your spouse, or I'm going to be about me today.

0: And if you choose to be about me today, it never goes well. It will never, ever go well for family or for marriage when you choose yourself. But when you choose the other, and you choose Christ, and you choose your family, there's the love multiplies and it's reciprocated. And you know, when you say I do like that in all the little ways, we call it anticipating in kindness. So instead of saying I'm just going to do the bare minimum, I'm going to do my part, say I wonder what would make my spouse smile today or happy today or lighten their load or ease their burden or, you know, put a skip in their step. And so when you know your spouse is really working for your good, honoring their wedding vows, you know, really loving, honoring, and cherishing you, it makes it so much easier to get through those difficult times. And, you know, when Christ died on the cross, he chose the most miserable way to die. And if he had spent all of his time at the Transfiguration, everybody would have been following him. But he made that a very private, intimate time, and the crucifixion a very public time. And so I just say, you know, to couples, it's easy to say, you know what, where is God in my suffering? But suffering is really where we allow others to step in and help us. So when you're in community with other couples who are all trying to say, I do, I'm going to live out my wedding vows, it just becomes easier to say, I do. So, you know, making it with your spouse, like, this is a priority. Every day we're going to honor our wedding vows. If we mess up, we're going to confession. We're going together. A lot of times the kids kind of tease us if they hear my husband Ryan and I talking, and, you know, we're both type A, very kind of, we have our opinions, and the kids will say to us, Mom, Dad, that's not very witness to lovey. And because they know we have, you know, a ministry, and they're just like, yeah, you know, you have to be witness to lovey. And it's so funny. I mean, we have six kids, and if we say anything that even sounds slightly off tone, Mom, Dad, so it can be tough. But saying I do every day is important. I mean, that is living out your wedding vows, and that's living out your vocation.
1: Amen. And it sounds like you're doing things the right way. If your kids can recognize the difference in when you are treating your marriage as though it were ordered toward the good of your spouse, or maybe not so much. And I'm so happy that you mentioned confession. Dave and I try to go every 2 weeks, just on the dot, no exceptions. And there are graces in the sacraments. And I hope, Crystalina, you could maybe elaborate on how couples can better recognize those graces that are in the sacrament of marriage, but then also confession and Holy Eucharist in particular.
2: Well, as you said, Debbie, to go to confession, I mean, if you're just having years and years built upon two people not going to confession, it's going to be a hot mess. You know, it's just going to be a nightmare, because you need that grace to thrive and survive in living a holy, godly marriage. And without that, you're setting yourself up for failure. And if I could give any advice to couples out there, it would be to guard your marriage, especially newlyweds, of don't let those small little cracks get in. And those cracks can look like hobbies coming in between your marriage, good friends, mother-in-law, father-in-law, even a job or work or something you take on, or helping the church. If it's something that is slowly putting just space between you and dividing you, that is a problem. And you need to protect that space, you, your husband, and God. And by doing that is really become incredibly Eucharistic. I say it all the time, but it is true. If you can keep Jesus at the center, that is the glue to every and all things in your life. And if you can keep him at the center and everything discern what you're letting in, your marriage, your life, your friends, all of it, then you'll have that solid foundation and you'll have a better chance of success. But it's the devil comes in all shapes and sizes. And so something that may seem really good may not be. But if you're discerning that and you're praying about it and going to Eucharistic adoration and doing what you're supposed to as a Catholic, and we all know what those things are, that is success right there. And that is what is going to help you thrive and thrive as a Catholic and a Catholic married couple.
1: Amen. Amen. And Lisa, for people watching right now, they may look at the three of you and they may say, well, that's nice that, you know, they have great husbands, so their job is really easy. But your marriages were not built overnight. It was something that was built up over time, and you had to work toward it, and you had to make that conscious decision every day. So what advice can you offer to married couples to help them in particular start praying together more and start trying to live a sacramental marriage, especially if it hasn't really been the priority to this point? Can they have what you

0: you and Kevin have, or Jason and Kristalina, or Ryan and Mary Rose, or Dave and Debbie, I like to think.
1: Absolutely. You know, it is hard, because if you haven't made prayer and living like a sacramental marriage a priority before, it can feel really weird when you start, right? Praying together can actually feel really awkward, as natural as it should be. And so I think the reason why a lot of couples give up on it is because it feels a little uncomfortable. But there's a reason that it feels a little, I don't know, maybe awkward or uncomfortable in the beginning. And that's because when you're sharing from your heart, it's very intimate. We're revealing something about ourselves to our spouse. And when we do it, we become seen. Our struggles become known. Our hearts become revealed, and that can feel really vulnerable. But we have to push for that, right? If we want to have a strong marriage that's built on intimacy, then we can't be afraid of praying with our spouse. We can't be afraid to reveal those parts of us. So if that's something that you haven't done before and you want to do, I'd say you just start small, right? There are so many ways you can pray together. And maybe you're not quite ready or comfortable with the idea of just like praying out loud spontaneously from your heart. So, okay, great. Start off with choose a novena to pray together. Choose an intention that you as a couple need to work on, or something in your family life that needs special prayers for. Great. Start by praying a novena together. Start by praying a rosary together. Maybe make a commitment for a season to do a rosary every day. Go to holy hour together. Just pray near each other, right? It starts to get comfortable with entering into the spiritual realm together, entering into that sacred space together, and then begin to build from there. And it's so important that we're doing this, because there are so many graces that come from prayer. And there are so many graces that belong to the sacrament of marriage. But if we're not aware of them, and if we're not calling on them, if we're not begging the Lord, you know, to kind of make good on that promise, you know, he promises certain things that come with a sacramental marriage. But if we're not asking for them, then God can't easily give them to us, because we're not looking for them. We're not receiving them. And so we need to immerse ourselves as a couple into the sacraments, into prayer. And when we do that, that's when the graces can start to flow. And that's when our relationship, specifically in the spiritual realm, can start to grow. And then from there, that flows out into the rest of your marriage, into your family, and into the world.
0: It does. And we see that especially in the apostolate that Mary Rose and her husband Ryan have. Mary Rose, God didn't give us marriage just for ourselves. And when couples have a fruitful, holy Catholic marriage, you see firsthand how they make a difference in other couples and in the church as a whole. We see that with the Blessed Mother and Saint Joseph, Saints Louis and Zélie Martin, Saint Gianna Mola and her husband Pietro, and many more. We're seeing even more married couples being elevated. What call to action would you extend to married couples who are really trying to live their faith to the fullest?
2: Well, I would say, first of all, don't wait to have a perfect marriage in order to share it with others. I think that is the number one thing I would say, is nobody's perfect. We're not perfect. No one is. And I feel like so many times in the church, there's this sense that you have to be an expert. You have to have it all together, perfectly formed. And that's the only way to start. And, you know, the best thing to do is just go to your pastor and say, how may I help? Like, what are we doing for marriage in our parish? And less than 18% of Catholic parishes have anything for marriage. So the chances are, when you ask Father, he's going to have to say, we don't have something. What would you like to help? And so in just getting in and getting involved and helping, what's going to happen is that you are going to begin that formation. You know, with Witness to Love, we have a whole formation program that is for church leaders, whether it's priests, deacons, couples, but people getting involved in ministry. And so if we don't put ourselves out there and say, Father, how may I serve? I really, servant leaders, people seeking to be formed, seeking to share their marriage, seeking to follow Jesus and witness to God's love in the world, we're just going to be at this sort of stalemate. And the beautiful analogy that was shared with me recently is that you need to be a marriage for others, a family for others. And if you don't do that, you're kind of like the Dead Sea. Everything just kind of flows in there. And you can't, you know, the scripture says to be salty and don't lose your flavor, but we don't want to be a Dead Sea where there's no water and only salt. And it becomes almost toxic and uninhabitable. So we really need to, you know, have couples over, invite newly married couples, invite new families from the parish, invite maybe dating couples who would never even think about marriage if they hadn't come into your home. We really take those of us who are sacramentally married, we can take

0: take the gift of our sacramental marriage for granted. And when you start to share it with other couples and build community with other couples who are really trying to follow Jesus, that is what's going to change your marriage. And all of those couples that you mentioned who are saints, every saint, whether married or not, had a community of others who were supporting them. Even if it was one or two other people, they had that support. And I'm sure Crystalina and Lisa also, like, you must have families and couples that you lean on and that walk with you. It's hard to be a saint all by yourself. And you and your spouse are going to go through times where you need to be lifted up. And if you're sharing your life with others, it's going to be easier to reach out for help, because we can never become saints on an island. You always have to do that in community.
1: Amen. We need each other. I know I rely so greatly on the model that you and your husbands have set out for Dave and me as a younger married couple. And before we go today, Crystalina, could you offer a piece of advice that would inspire couples to strive for a fruitful, holy Catholic marriage?
2: You know, I want to really speak to the heart of the couples that are really struggling and maybe even on the verge of divorce or dealing with really serious issues or maybe infidelity. Whatever your marriage is going through, one, know you're not alone. There's so many marriages out there struggling right now, and some people know about, some you may not know about, but you never really know what's going on behind closed doors or what's going on behind social media. So do not compare yourself and think you're the only one, but just know God's grace abounds and that the church has all of the tools necessary to start over, to heal, to come back fully in the church, and to be the couple that God is truly calling you to be. But do not be afraid, and just pray, and that know that there are other couples out there just like you. And the difference between just regular, everyday, worldly people and people of God is that we go to God with our problems, we strive to keep going, we strive for that holiness, and we don't give up. We start over, we go to confession, and we keep on, and we do what we know is right. And just know that you're being prayed for, and you're not alone in any of this.
1: Amen. And Lisa, your last piece of advice for couples?
3: I would say, I mean, kind of goes back to the initial story that I told, but just to get really clear on your mission as a couple and as a family, right? We are all called to build the church. And so what is that? What does that look like in your home? What church are you building in your home? How are you living out the domestic church? We have to be intentional about these things. They don't just happen, but we have to really come up with a strategy and with a plan and bring the Lord into that conversation and ask, what do we need to be doing to build our church in our home? And then also, of course, also not just in our home, but outside of the home. What are we doing outside of the home to build the church as a couple? What mission are we on together? Obviously, not everyone is called to work full time for the church, but we are all called to build the church in some way. We're all called to spread the gospel in some way. And when you do that together as a couple, when you're on mission together, when you dream together, then you're going to grow together, and that's going to build intimacy and unity. So I would just really encourage people to be intentional about their marriage and about the ways in which they are living out the fruitfulness of their marriage in their homes and outside of their homes.
1: Amen. Mother Angelica says, we are all called to be great saints. Don't miss the opportunity. Ladies, thank you so much for joining me today. This has been an amazing conversation. And thank you for joining us as well. Remember, if you enjoyed this show, you can watch it and many others on EWTN's YouTube channel and on EWTN.com/on demand. We'll see you again next week right here on The Catholic Sphere.
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5: For 1600 years, the Church has been thanking God in a famous hymn, Te Deum Laudamus, Te Dominum Confitemur. We do not know who wrote it, but 1100 years before the pilgrims ever came to Plymouth Rock, 1000 years before Luther ever pinned his protestations on the cathedral door of Wittenberg, Christian men and women were thanking God as they lustily sang Te Deum Laudamus. You and I must learn to have hearts of gratitude, to be grateful to our God.

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0: Hi, I'm Jack Williams, the general manager of EWTN Radio. Welcome to the Catholic Sphere. Each week we tackle topics important to Catholics around the globe with a different host and a different focus. This week we're talking about the voices of EWTN Radio's Open Line. To help us along this journey, we're pleased to be joined by Father Mitch Pacwa, a prolific author, TV host here on EWTN, and a radio host as well. He can be heard on Open Line Wednesday. Mr. Colin Donovan is the Vice President of Theology here at EWTN in Irondale, Alabama, and he's the host of Open Line Friday. And Father Wade Menezes, he's a member of the Fathers of Mercy. He's also a prolific author and the host of EWTN's Open Line Tuesday, joining us today from Auburn, Kentucky. Gentlemen, welcome to the program. Thanks for joining us.
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0: You know, everything that has become of this network is to be attributed to the obedience of Mother Angelica. And Father Mitch, you weren't here from the very beginning, but you were here pretty darn close to the beginning of the television network. Talk a little bit about how you came to know about Mother Angelica and about how you came to be involved at EWTN.
2: Of course. Well, thank you, Jack, for having me. And of course, I had heard of Mother Angelica. But I didn't have cable television. I never could see the network, so I didn't know a whole lot, except through Bill Steltemeyer. Deacon Bill Steltemeyer was the one who introduced me to Mother. He had seen a TV show that I had done on a Protestant network, and he had heard radio shows I did. So he got me an invitation to come to EWTN. At the time, I was living in Nashville, Tennessee, where I was in graduate school. And I drove my 1969 Pontiac Le Mans, a $200 old beater, down to Birmingham from Nashville. And because every so often need a little help, I just wore blue jeans, a flak jacket, flannel shirt, of course, hunting boots and cowboy hat. And when I pulled into the parking lot, I met Mother for the first time. She said, "Sir, can I help you?" And I said, "Mother, I'm Father Mitch Pacwa. I'm your guest for tonight's show." She goes like this. And I said, "Don't worry, Mother. I clean up real well." Well, what I didn't know is that she went inside, called Bill Steltemeyer and said, "If this kid doesn't work out, you're fired." So he was very nervous, but I didn't know that. I wasn't nervous. I was just doing what I do. Well, we began that night talking about a topic I chose, which was, how do we know which books belong in the Bible? And when I got to the point was explaining the first crisis in the New Testament came from Marcion, who rejected everything.

0: everything Jewish from the Bible, including Jewish writers, John, Mark, and Matthew. He kept Luke and Acts and some of Paul. And I said, not only did Pope Pius I excommunicate him in 142, but so did his father, because he was the son of a bishop. Well, apparently I said son of a bishop kind of quickly. And she did this look at me, and then she said, oh, she heard what I said. I think she thought something else. And so at that point, she sort of smiled. We went on with the show. She enjoyed it so well that during one of the breaks, she said, I want you to come back and do a TV series here at the network. And I've been doing them ever since 1984.
1: So, Colin, how does a boy from the Midwestern plains of Canada find himself in cahoots with a cloistered nun in Birmingham, Alabama?
2: Well, I'll skip the first 40 years of that maybe and go right to the relevant part, and that is a pathway not unlike Father Mitch's, because having gotten my pontifical license in theology in Rome, worked on my doctorate for a while until my money ran out, had come home and looked around for a job and was given a job by Mother Assumpta at Aquinas College in Nashville, teaching theology there and also at the novitiate of the Dominican Sisters. And so I moved to Nashville in 92 and found an apartment and then went to the closest parish, St. Henry's Parish, and on Harding Road, and I went in and went to Mass and met some people afterwards who came up to me and said, particularly a woman who was the librarian or the bookstore operator at the college, came and said, well, come in, we say the Divine Office every morning. So I go in, and here in the room is Ramona Steltemeyer, Bill Steltemeyer, John Cunningham, who was on our board at the time, and an assorted group of other aficionados of EWTN. And I had heard of Mother Angelica when I lived in the Pacific Northwest. I would see her booklets or mini books, which we still have. And I would see those in the vestibule of churches and things, and so I knew a little bit about her. I started hearing about her more in Nashville, obviously through the Steltemeyers, but also through the people who could only get EWTN through the radio. And what they listened to was WEWN, because a shortwave radio broadcasting to Europe and elsewhere at the time, but they were in a fortunate place where they picked up some of the hops that high-frequency radio does, reflecting off the ionosphere. And so they would listen to, they didn't have the cable yet, nobody in Nashville carried us. And so a lot of people were listening on their shortwave radios to WEWN. And so there was quite a group of people there. And of course, as I continued to work at the college and go to Mass in the morning, say the office with that group of people, eventually Deacon Bill, as he often does with people or did in those days, he got around to saying, well, why don't you come down to Birmingham and work for me, work for Mother Angelica? Well, I didn't want to do that. I like teaching. You know, it's you have time to read, time to study, time to finish my doctorate, which I was still working on. And so what he did, though, is he sort of co-opted me a little bit. One Thanksgiving week, he said, we're doing a show Wednesday night, Mother Angelica Live, and our guests can't make it. Can I fly you down to Birmingham and you can be on the show with Mother Angelica? And I said, sure, I would love to do that. And so he flew me down to Birmingham one Wednesday before Thanksgiving. And I was on EWTN Live with Father Cohen and Mother Angelica in those days. And we talked about the subject of my license thesis, which was on the theology of donation, the act of charity or the act of gift, which John Paul II, with his personalist philosophy, was so important in bringing that idea to the church, this specific way of self-giving, of explaining even the gospel's idea of that. And so we talked about that in the context of marriage and so on, marriage life and celibate life. and a great time. And she said, well, you'll have to come back. And I eventually did in 1995 to work at EWTN. So that was my journey here. And I think meeting Deacon Bill and Ramona in Nashville, as with Father Mitch, was a significant element of that. And of course, finally, Mother herself made all hiring decisions in those days. And so, you know, you had to convince her. And apparently we both were successful at that.
1: So, Father Wade, please tell me that during your seminary and formation days, you were not in Nashville, Tennessee when you met Mother Angelica.
3: No, I wasn't. I had never met Mother Angelica, but she had crossed paths before with our then Superior General, the Fathers of Mercy, Father Bill Casey. And I had joined the Fathers of Mercy back in 1993. I had a 7-year formation, 1 year novitiate, 2 years philosophy training, and 4 years theology, followed by priest ordination, with the year before that, at year number 6, being ordained a deacon. So I joined in 93 and was ordained in 2000. So in March of 2000, Father Bill Casey, our then superior, gets a phone call from Deacon Bill Steltemeyer asking Father Bill if the Fathers of Mercy happened to have a priest who could serve as the chaplain in residence at the newly built and recently open, or soon to be open, Shrine of the Most Blessed Sacrament, which is also the home of Our Lady of the Angels Monastery in Hansville, Alabama, about 45 minutes north of EWTN Studios there in Irondale, Birmingham area. And Father Bill Casey, knowing my secular background and journalism and communications and my writing for the Catholic press up until that point as a freelancer, although all my secular training in journalism was specifically focused on agriculture because of my strong agricultural background, Father Casey told Deacon Bill, well, I think I have just the man for you. There's only one problem. He's not ordained yet. And Deacon says, well, let me share that with Mother. So Deacon Bill went back to Mother and shared with her that, yes, the Fathers of Mercy had a man with a journalism background, both print and broadcast, who might be a good fit to be the chaplain in residence at the shrine to assist the Franciscan friars who would serve the nuns sacramentally. But they wanted a priest in residence as well who could be permanently at the shrine. And that's why they were seeking another priest out apart from the friars. And Deacon Bill told Mother, there's just one problem. Although he's got the background we want, he's not ordained yet. And Mother said, we'll take him anyway. So that's what happened. Once I was ordained in June of 2000, it came to be a month later, July 1st, I showed up at the shrine, and I was the chaplain in residence there for 3 years, and it was just a wonderful, wonderful experience. You know, the Fathers of Mercy, Jack, as you well know, are itinerant missionary preachers. We travel and preach throughout the United States and Canada and Australia primarily, and a few other countries that we're called to in an isolated sense for an event here or there, but mainly those three English-speaking countries. So being at the shrine is kind of like a reverse dynamic of a parish mission. With a parish mission, the missionary arrives, is there for the week, and preaches the truths of the faith, and then he leaves. But at the Shrine of the Most Blessed Sacrament, my 3 years there, it was just a wonderful experience, but in a reverse kind of way. I was the missionary preacher who was stationary, and it was the pilgrims who would come in and out and visit the shrine and then leave, and then a new group of pilgrims come in. So it was just a wonderful first assignment. Again, with the parish missions, we celebrate Mass and hear a lot of confessions of the seven sacraments. Those are the two we administer the most, Eucharist and penance. And sure enough, at the shrine, no different. Those were the two sacraments I celebrated the most. So it was a good foundation for me for the mission band. And then 3 years later in 2003, when I was named the vocation director and the student master for the community, the Fathers of Mercy, I that's when I left the shrine. But with my relationship that was established there, both at the shrine and with EWTN, who I assisted with various programs during my 3 years of being stationed at the shrine, praise God that relationship has continued now going on 22 years. And so I'm very, very thankful. And I always tell people when I give my vocation story, God has a sense of humor, because he took me from the dairy business and farming and my love for public relations and communications and journalism for agriculture and turned it over for his own good work for the church. And I'm absolutely delighted how my life has unfurled in that regard.
1: So, Father Mitch, you're the only one on the panel here who was here prior to there even being a radio operation. Do you remember when you first heard about Mother Angelica's desire to start shortwave radio, and what were your impressions at the time?
0: Yeah, it was something

0: Very exciting. When I came here, we were only on television 4 hours a night. And the first hour, they had to fill in with other programs that she could get for free, just to fill in the time because they didn't have enough programming. We moved to 6 hours, and then 24 hours. And then with the shortwave radio, something that I didn't have. Again, I didn't have a shortwave radio to pick it up. But I did when I went over to live in the Holy Land for a time. And it became very clear how we were able to start proclaiming the gospel in all kinds of languages, including Mandarin Chinese, and I think maybe Cantonese, I'm not sure, but all in Russian, because that radio signal reached all over the world. I think Kamchatka Peninsula was one of the few places that couldn't get us. And it was something very exciting. We knew that it was just a beginning, but it was an important beginning. And all that Mother wanted to do was get the gospel of Christ to as many people as possible. This was her burning love for Jesus that she put into that. So it was a very exciting thing. I didn't, given that they were broadcasting in Chinese and stuff, I'll just stay with what I'm doing in television series about scripture. But as time went on and satellite radio came into play, that's when a whole new aspect of radio developed. And eventually I think at the second Catholic radio conference out in California. I didn't know about the first one because it was only a dozen people. But by the time it got up to two dozen, I was there. And it was very exciting from the beginning to see how lay folk around the country were responding to this need to let EWTN come on radio. And eventually, after 2002, I was able to be part of that as well.
1: You know, in 1992, Mother Angelica launched the shortwave network, and then the signal started being carried over AM/FM stations in 1996. And a little while after that, you know, most of the programming initially was just the audio from TV programs that had been produced. But as the radio network started producing its own programming into that venture a little bit, Open Line was born. It was an idea to have a call-in program hosted by a different person from a different area of expertise on each particular day of the week. And Colin, you were in on the ground floor of that, if I'm not mistaken. It started out initially being a two-hour program, and radio was up on Radio Mountain, the operations of it. It had not yet been moved down here to the main campus, so they stuck you in a little closet and said go, huh?
2: Yeah, basically, you know, it even goes back a little further than that, because when WEWN was just on shortwave and we had no AM/FM affiliates or any of that, we used to do a live wire program. It was called Live Wire. It was a call-in program. I wasn't on that, and like most things in life, you sort of back into it. And this was a case because there were two regular hosts. I think it was Monsignor Peter McCarthy from the Birmingham Diocese, and then Father Augustine Hederman, now Father Jim Hederman in Birmingham here. And they would do that show every Wednesday night from the Radio Mountain. And as happens, like the Thanksgiving thing with TV, they had a vacancy one night, and I guess somebody thought I could do a Q&A program. And so I hopped in the car and we all drove up to the mountain and we did the show. And I did that a couple times. And then eventually, like you noted, Open Line was started in 2003, I believe it was. And we worked out of an audio suite that was used by the staff for editing. And we, you know, we squeezed in there with the host in one booth and the producer in the one next to it. And we did that program for 2 hours for quite a few years, and it was really a very good experience, I think, because I think we found out very early on that, one, people can ask.

0: ask a lot of the same questions. That's a given in human relations. But also that people can ask some very unique and good questions about the faith. Because the depth of the faith is so great, there's always something more you can draw out of it. And so you're really getting both spectrums. You're getting the people who are learning a little bit and they want to know more, and the people who know a good deal who want to go deeper. And I think that was an interesting aspect of Open Line that really was attractive to me when I started doing it back then.
1: And Father Wade, I believe that you had a very persuasive and charming person approach you at some point to start your involvement with Open Line.
2: Are you talking about Johnette, Jack? No, I was very thankful the day that I was approached by you and Mike Peters of wanting me to possibly join the team for Open Line. And I was honored. In fact, it was a great honor to be asked. And you shared with me the format and what it would involve and what day it would be. And my first thought was, how is this going to affect my mission work on the road and this and that and the time of day it is and the different time zones? You know, what are they in the U.S., especially if I'm preaching on the road for the Fathers of Mercy? And lo and behold, it could not have been a better scenario, because by Tuesday of the parish mission having begun on Sunday night and ending on Thursday, you know, the excitement of the mission having begun on Sunday night or even Monday if it begins on Monday is over. So the mission's well on its way come Tuesday, and we're quite a bit of ways yet from it ending on Thursday night. So Tuesday was just a perfect day. Then 2 o'clock Central, 3 o'clock Eastern was also a perfect time, because the morning session of the mission is done. The evening session hasn't begun yet. It doesn't affect confession times in the morning or the evening. So I thought, this is divine providence asking me to help out. And I had, you know, done a lot with print. I had done a lot with television with EWTN, but I had really done no radio except maybe a few spots here and there on behalf of EWTN television. And so I was honored that I was asked by you and Mike Peters of EWTN radio. And it's been a great fit. I enjoy it very, very much. Really, it's another branch of our Fathers of Mercy mission work. Father Bill Casey, the Superior General, formerly before Father David Wilton, who's been in office now for several terms, who was the one in office and still is the one in office when I began Open Line in January of 2018. They have been very, very supportive of my work and seeing this as an extension of my mission work for the Father's Mercy. And it's very, very catechetical in nature, I might add. Just as Colin just alluded to, and Father Mitch can attest to also, you know, the callers, they want to call and ask what's on their heart. And we're there to provide for them with the different days, you know, the Monday being apologetics, Tuesday with myself, faith, family, and fellowship. With Father Mitch, it's Bible questions, scripture questions. And then with, you know, Father Milady, it's evangelization. And with Colin on Friday, general theology questions. And so there's a lot of dovetailing, huh? There's a lot of dovetailing between the five of us and the different areas of expertise, if you will, that we offer each day. So it's wonderful. And I thank God for the opportunity.
1: You know, Father Mitch, when you became aware of the shortwave venture that led into this AM and FM venture as well, I don't know, I guess you probably suspected that perhaps you might have a role in that at some point. You've been there from the very beginning of Open Line, as Colin has. And the one of the things that makes the show work, and one of the things that really speaks to the hearts of those people who call in, is your ability to answer the same question over and over as if it were the first time it had been asked to you. Is that something that you're conscious of, that you try to serve the people by having that enthusiasm every time?
3: You know, I taught high school and university classes for 20 years. And, you know, that's part of being a teacher. You know, the reason that you teach is not so that you can find something that is new, exciting, or unique. It's that you're there for the students. And for them, the question is right now, present. And so I don't need for it to be something that, you know, I don't know. That's, again, I study these things in the past so that I can answer the questions that are brand new and at the forefront of the mind of the listener.

0: on radio or the student in the class. So this is what we're trained to do.
1: You know, and Colin, you have such a fervor for the faith. You love what you study, and you study what you love, and I guess that makes it a lot easier to have that enthusiasm every time you hear a question from a new caller.
2: Yeah, I think it does, because this is a part of our relationship with the Lord. You know, we really do have in the Catholic Church a profound personal relationship with Jesus, especially in the Holy Eucharist. But just to talk about God, you know, it's like talking about somebody you love here on earth. You enjoy doing it. You love doing it, to sing their praises, to say what is good and positive about them. And that's true of human relations, and that is true certainly of our relationship with God. And so it's an opportunity to do that. It's an opportunity to speak about the one we love. And I think that everybody who hosts on EWTN, whether on radio or TV, has that same love and wants to, has that fervor, which Mother Angelica herself did with her hours a day of Eucharistic prayer, was precisely from that. And I think we all come out, have to come from that in order to be effective in evangelization, whether it's on radio or TV or teaching or whatever it is.
1: And Father Wade, I'm sure that to some degree, you can just view this as an interactive parish mission with the callers every Wednesday or every Tuesday,
3: Yeah, that's exactly right. You know, and one of the things that I asked you if I could do back in 2018, Jack, when you first invited me to be on board with Open Lines format, is if I could have a springboard at the beginning of each hour for the first 8 to 10 minutes before we take the first break at about, you know, 11 or 12 after. And you said, you know, that would be wonderful. And the hope is that the callers, as you know, will kind of stay focused around that springboard topic, but that's not always the case. In fact, the majority of the time, it's not the case, because they want to call about what they want to call about, which is a beautiful thing, because that's what Open Line is really about. That said, having the opportunity to give that springboard topic each week is a wonderful opportunity to give a particular truth of the faith and to expand on it a little bit, even if it's just for that first 10 minutes or so, to let them know what we believe and why we believe it, and then to call in with their own experiences about that particular truth that the springboard featured, or to call on something else that maybe isn't directly related to the springboard, but is indirectly related to the springboard. And again, it is. It's like a parish mission, virtually, so to speak.
1: Yeah, and it is interesting. It's an interesting dynamic on EWTN's Open Line. It can be heard on EWTN Radio at 3 p.m. Eastern each day, Monday through Friday. On Mondays, we have Father John Trigilio, who is a professor at the Mount St. Mary's Seminary in Emmitsburg, Maryland, talking about general apologetics. Father Wade, as he mentioned, is our host on EWTN's Open Line Tuesday, where he talks about faith, family, and fellowship. Father Mitch is Wednesday, where he talks about church teaching, scripture, ancient languages, and answers all of those questions that the other four hosts tell them to call back on Wednesday and have Father Mitch answer. And on Thursday, we have Father Brian Milady, the Dominican Father Brian Milady, talking about evangelization. And Colin wraps up every week with our topic of theology. Well, gentlemen, thank you so much for taking some time out of your busy schedule to join us here on Catholic Sphere. And we are very happy that you were able to join us. And we were very happy that you were able to join us. Thanks so much for being with us today. And don't forget to tune in next week here on the Catholic Sphere.
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0: So please pray together with me our EWTN family prayer. Today we pray for the caregivers of the sick. O Most Holy Trinity, Father, Son, and Holy Spirit, we adore you. You have first loved us, and through your Son you have taught us the excellence of self-giving love. Give to those who are caregivers of a sick parent or child, brother or sister, the assistance of your holy angels. Lessen their burdens and give them great joy in practicing a work of mercy. And since charity is never forgotten by you, reveal to them their heavenly reward. Amen.
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3: We're coming to the next temptation of Jesus, or the testing that Satan gave to him. It's a test about the Word of God. Now, to me, this is utterly extraordinary when you consider that Jesus is the Word incarnate. He led him to Jerusalem and made him stand on the parapet of the temple. If you are the Son of God, he said, throw yourself down from here. So at the end of the last class, I told you that that was an urging for Jesus to actually commit suicide. Obviously, Jesus merely looked at him. You know the way, if somebody told you to go and rob a bank, you'd probably say, oh, come on, you know. You wouldn't even answer them. So the devil moves in immediately then with scripture, because Jesus has defended himself with scripture. In this battle between Jesus and Satan, the word of God, the sword of the Spirit, is being used. So Jesus used the sword of the Spirit twice on Satan to knock him down. And now Satan picks up the sword of the Spirit and throws it back at Jesus. But since Satan is living in darkness, and he's living in unbelief, and he's living in all the negative stuff, he cannot use the word of God correctly. It's not possible for him. It has to be twisted. And so he quotes Psalm 91. Psalm 91, verses 11 and 12 says, he will put his angels in charge over you to guard you. They will hold your hands up in case you hurt your foot against a stone. Well, Psalm 91, verses 11 and 12 do say that. So what's wrong? It's just that if you take a scripture out of its context, you can make it say something that when you put it into its context is not intended at all, and therefore it's not scripture. And so there's a huge lesson for us here, and that is not to take the word out of its context, because it's only in its context that it is the word of God. You see, what's wrong with what Satan is saying? Well, if you go back to Psalm 91, it begins with an if clause. And that if clause affects everything that is said. It says, if you dwell in the shelter of the Most High, if you abide in the shade of the Almighty, if you say to the Lord, you are my refuge, my fortress and my deliverer, then the angels will look after you. Psalm 91 does not say that if you jump off the parapet of the temple, that the angels are going to swoop in and say, there you are, dear. That's not it. The human beings have been tempted all down the centuries to twist the word of God and make it say what they wanted it to say. When we do that, we have moved outside of the word of God. And therefore, we're on our own. And the one who has been a liar and a murderer from the beginning is the one who comes along and presses that home. This is the origin of all false religions and sects and false prophets and everything else. They want something to suit themselves, and Satan will dish it on heavy if that's what you want. It is an extremely important point for us. For example, when Jehovah's Witnesses and Mormons and people like that who come to your door quoting scripture, you need to know what their scriptures are. And you need to know, for example, that in the Mormon scripture, they have removed all

references to the Son of God and the divinity of Christ. You need to know that. And if you know that, then you know that they cannot tell you something from the scriptures in its correct context. It's not actually possible. Therefore, you must not ever listen to them. Just pray for them, because they too need to be saved. This is what's given to us here. Now, Jesus is the incarnate Word. He is the Word of God.

response of the people of the Old Covenant to the words that came from God through the prophets to them. For example, if you go to Judges chapter 6, verses 36 to 40, you get the story of Gideon and the fleece. He wanted a sign from God, and he asked God that the fleece would be wet when they shouldn't be. And God did that. And then he said, no, no, no, I need you to do the opposite now to confirm that. And I want you to have the fleece dry. So it's a sign to confirm a sign. That's called testing God. Because it's not trusting God. It's not putting your faith and your trust in God at all. You have another, I just picked out two examples. There's more than this. If you take the story of Hezekiah in 2 Kings 20, verses 1 to 11, Hezekiah is extremely ill and he knows he's going to die. He asks Isaiah to pray for him. Isaiah prays for him. Isaiah tells him he's going to become well. And not only that, but Isaiah actually instructs them to put a fig poultice on the ulcer, because you shouldn't die of ulcers, you know. Hezekiah demands another sign from God, big sign from God, that he's not going to die. And the big sign was that the shadow of the sun would go back 10 steps. Now, that's a huge miracle because it means the movement of the planets. So to demand a miracle that's unnecessary is completely wrong. And Jesus says, no, we've got to have a very humble response to God. Be creatures, not gods. And we've no right to stand sort of eyeball to eyeball with God and demand that God show himself and that God prove himself and that God do this, that and the other. That's absolute arrogance and pride. And it's the position of Satan himself. So you must not put the Lord your God to the test. And then Luke says in verse 13, having exhausted all these ways of tempting him, the devil left him. Oh, but to return at the appointed time. So this means this is the first battle between Jesus and Satan. It is most certainly not the last, because Satan comes back in chapter 22 when Jesus is at his absolute lowest in Gethsemane and tempts him not to lay down his life for his people, not to do the will of God, to tempt him to move away from the whole gift of redemption through suffering. Jesus is the incarnate word, and he uses God's word correctly to defend himself when he's confronted by problems. He gives us that as a headline so that we would go to the scriptures to find the answers instead of turning to the world looking for answers. The mistake that has been made by so many today is that they have turned to the world looking for answers. And the world has given us psychology, self-help groups. It has given us self-assertion classes. It has given us positive thinking. It has given us all this new age stuff to solve our problems. The word of God will tell you to turn to the Lord, who is the creator of heaven and earth, for whom nothing is impossible. If you want positive thinking, start praying. We don't need this new age stuff. That's the way the world gives you answers. Jesus says, go to the scriptures, but take the scriptures in their context. Don't take them out of context. The second thing is that Jesus is truly the Son of God. That's what he's being tested for. Are you truly a Son of God? And the way the Jewish people thought in terms of Father and Son is that like Father, like Son. When Jesus told the Jewish people that they had the devil for their father, it meant that they were in the kingdom of darkness, that they were doing works of evil. That's what he was saying. If Jesus truly is the Son of God, he will behave like God. If we are truly the servants and brothers and sisters of Jesus and his disciples, we will truly live like him. That's like Father, like Son. If Jesus is truly the Son of God, he will do exactly what his Father wants. John's Gospel is full of this testimony. I only do what my Father tells me to do. I only say what my Father tells me to say. I want the world to know that I love the Father and therefore I do exactly what my Father tells me. Luke doesn't give you that in those words. They're John's words, but Luke illustrates it.
and he illustrates it through the decision.

that Jesus actually makes. Jesus makes a decision about his ministry here. And you're going to see it in the rest of the gospel, which is that he remains poor, no personal possessions. Never had a house to live in, a car to drive. He never had a mobile phone. He never had a television or a telephone or a newspaper. He never owned anything. All he had was the clothes on his back and whatever food he ate, that's all. Nothing else. He was the sovereignly free one, because poverty in that sense is utter and complete freedom. The reason why people take vows of poverty is to free them up so that they can truly be people who have got time to be with the Lord and to serve the Lord, and that they are free enough to actually serve God's people as well. So he chose to be lonely. He was never going to marry. He was always going to be alone in life. And the people who choose that way of life, it's not that they are to cut themselves off from the rest of society, but that they choose all the families of God as their family so that they can give their whole being in order to be able to serve the people of God. So that's what you mean by vows of chastity or celibacy. And he chose to be hungry. The word hungry doesn't necessarily mean, in the desert it means actual physical hunger, but in the general sense it means needy. He didn't want this absolute security that human beings want all the time, and that it keeps them back so much from being able to serve God. He chose this way, and he chose to live in total obedience to the Father. So there's your poverty, chastity and obedience that became so popular in the church all down the centuries. And he chose to feed the hungry. He works miracles in order to feed the people who are physically hungry. He chose to feed the people spiritually. He is the Word of God, and he gave the Word of God to feed people's minds. And he became the Eucharist so that he could feed people's spirits. So he himself becomes food for the hungry. He himself becomes the sustenance of the people of God. And he knows that the people of God are lonely on this earth, because deep inside of us, we have this crying need for God. We have this desperate need for the infinite, so that ultimately nothing on the earth actually satisfies us. So he's actually responding on our behalf the whole way through. I want to give you another scripture that is very special for me, and it answers the question, why did Jesus have to go into the wilderness? Why did he have to be tempted by the devil? Why did he have to go through all of this? If we go back to the book of Sirach, that's the book of Ecclesiasticus, and go to chapter 2, we have an absolutely extraordinary text. And in this text, we are told it's kind of the Magna Carta for anyone who wants to serve God. It tells you exactly what to expect. It says, "My son, if you aspire to serve the Lord, prepare yourself for an ordeal." Now, Jesus is setting out to serve the Lord in a way that's totally beyond anything we can imagine. "Be sincere of heart, be steadfast, and do not be alarmed when disaster comes." In other words, don't let anything outside of you really upset you. The Lord wants you to be peaceful within. He wants you to remain united with him and not to let things in the world really upset you. "Cling to him and do not leave him, so that you may be honored at the end of your days. Whatever happens to you, accept it." Isn't that amazing? Instead of rebelling and saying, "How can God be a good God and do that to me?" Accept it. And whatever happens to you is part of the providence of God and is part of God's dealings with you. And if we surrender to God in those circumstances, that God will use it to bring us to the fullness of life and to make us most useful in giving life to others. "Whatever happens to you, accept it. And in the uncertainties of your humble state, be patient." Why?
because gold is

tested in the fire. And chosen men are tested in the furnace of humiliation. So what we have in the testing of Jesus in the wilderness is simply the beginning. The furnace of humiliation for him is going to be on the cross. And this is the final testing of the Son of God. Would you lay down your life for people who don't care a pin about you, who will never be grateful, and who may never believe in you? Would you do it? And it was the excess of God's love that said, yes, I will do it. Not because you will respond, but to show you that I love you. That's why it is that on the day of judgment, none of us will have a prayer, because we will see so clearly this excessive love of God, this outlandish love of God towards us. And we will see, probably for the first time in our existence, the unbelievable ingratitude of the human race. And so Sirach tells us, trust him and he will uphold you. Follow a straight path and hope in him. You who fear the Lord, wait for his mercy. Wait for God to act on your behalf. Do not turn aside in case you fall. You who fear the Lord, trust him. Now go to St. Therese of Lisieux, and she just absolutely took out her PhD in trust and confidence in God. She said, trust him beyond reason. Sorry, I'm saying that. But Therese keeps on saying, trust and confidence is the way to the heart of God. You who fear the Lord, hope for good things, for everlasting happiness and mercy. Look at the generations of old and see, whoever trusted the Lord and was put to shame. Whoever feared him steadfastly and was left forsaken. Look at the people in Egypt and how they had been delivered. Look at the people in Babylon and how they had been delivered. For the Lord is compassionate and merciful. He forgives sins and he saves in days of distress. Woe to faint hearts and listless hands, to the sinner who treads two paths. That means you think you can be in the kingdom of God and the kingdom of Satan at the same time. You can't. You can't straddle the fence. Woe to the listless heart that has no faith, for such will have no protection. Woe to you who have lost the will to endure. Because Jesus is going to tell us as we go into the body of the gospel that we have to be able to persevere and endure to reach the fullness. If you've lost the will to endure, he says, what would you do on the day of the Lord's visitation? Those who fear the Lord do not disdain his words. They rely on God's word. Those who love him keep his ways. Those who fear the Lord do their best to please him. Those who love him will find satisfaction in the Holy Scriptures. Those who fear the Lord keep their hearts prepared and humble themselves in his presence. And we finish with this final wonderful statement of Sirach. Let us fall into the hands of the Lord, not into the hands of men. Jesus fell into the hands of men in his passion, and look what happened to him. But if we fall into the hands of the Lord, Sirach tells us, for as great as his majesty is, so is his mercy. If we allow ourselves to fall into the hands of the Lord, we will meet total and incredible mercy from God, because that's what God is actually like. There's two more scriptures I want to give you, and they're both in the letter to the Hebrews. Okay. One is Hebrews chapter 4. And it's verses 15 and 16. And here the author of Hebrews, who is the author is unknown to us, tells us something very special about Jesus. Since in Jesus, the Son of God, we have the supreme high priest who has gone through to the highest heaven, we must never let go of the faith that we have professed. For it's not as if we had a high priest who is incapable of feeling our weaknesses with us, but we have one who has been tempted in every way that we are, although he is without sin. Let us be confident then in approaching the throne of grace, that we shall have mercy from him and find grace when we need

help. So here you've got this wonderful description of Jesus, who went ahead of us, identified with us completely. He identified with our weaknesses. He identified with our temptations as well. And therefore, he has the right in every sense, in the human sense, as well as the divine, to be our leader. Okay. In Hebrews 2:18, maybe if I start at verse 17, the author says, it was essential that he should in this way be completely like us, like his brothers, so that he could be a compassionate and trustworthy high priest of God's religion, able to atone for sins. That is, because he himself has been through temptation and is able to help others who are tempted. The lesson I want you to take out of this is something very simple. Jesus knows we go through temptation. He knows better than we do the battle that we're in, not only inside of us, but also outside of us. And therefore, he is totally compassionate and merciful with those of us who are struggling. I find that a nice message. I don't know about you. And he's telling us that we should trust him completely. So in a time of temptation, don't get yourself all screwed up about whether I gave in or I didn't give in or whether I'm guilty or not guilty. Just throw yourself on the mercy of God and leave it there. Isn't that wonderful? The result of this period of Jesus in the wilderness is given to us in verse 14. And verse 14 is the transition to the next stage. And verse 14 says, Jesus, with the power of the Spirit in him, returned to Galilee. Now, the word that Luke uses for power is dunamis. Some people say dynamis, because the English word is dynamite. But they don't mean dynamite as something that blows up and scatters and destroys, but they really mean dynamo, something that drives you on and on and on and on and on. And so you're going to see from here on in that it is the Spirit of God in Jesus that drives him on and on and on to endure everything, including the passion and death, so that he can actually save us. Now, the very fact that Luke says that he comes out of the desert absolutely empowered means that he has conquered Satan. Just look at your own life in areas where you have had to face temptation and sin, and that you've had to take yourself on by the grace of God, and you've had to overcome. Those areas become your strongest points afterwards. The weakest link becomes the strongest link, because the Lord actually puts his own link in, and therefore the struggle is not only well worth it for ourselves, it's well worth it when we unite with ourselves with the temptations of Jesus, so that the power of his decisions comes into us and we can make the right decisions as well. And Luke says, giving us absolutely no background for this at all, in verse 15, that his reputation spread throughout the countryside. He taught in their synagogues and everybody praised him. So here's a chunk of Jesus' life that's written off in just one sentence. And all Luke is only trying to tell you that very quickly Jesus became famous. Now, of course, if you deal with somebody as holy as Jesus, I mean, people would have been attracted to him like moths to a light. When people would hear the gracious words coming from Jesus, they would have been totally fascinated, absolutely fascinated. They would have hung on his words in an absolutely extraordinary way. And so you're told another one thing, and I'll give you this before the next class, and that is, it sounds perfectly ordinary, and it is too. He taught in their synagogues. If you were going to serve God, if you were going to begin to serve God, where would you begin? And he says, where you are. I remember as a child, my mother used to ask me to tidy the house. Couldn't stand the idea. I still don't like the idea of housekeeping. And I'd say to her in utter frustration, where would I begin? She said, where you're standing. Make room around yourself, and then keep making room around yourself as you move around. She said, it'll all be done. Jesus began exactly where he

was. And where was the most obvious place to start preaching? It was in the synagogues. And Jesus will go to the place where the people go, and he will teach them in that place. And it's not until the synagogue rejects him that he will leave the synagogue and go out into the open fields where there's no rules and regulations and he can meet people anytime. And he will go into people's private homes. Now, when you go to the Acts of the Apostles, the other half of the book that Luke wrote, you will find exactly the same thing happened in the early church. And that is that they started preaching in the synagogues, and only when they were rejected did they actually go to the pagans, as Paul calls them. Look at this. This is Acts chapter 13, verses 44 to 47. The next Sabbath, almost the whole town assembled to hear the word of God. This is Paul and Silas. Paul and Barnabas. When they saw the crowds, the Jews, that is the Jewish leaders, prompted by jealousy, just as they were prompted by jealousy to oppose Jesus as well in his ministry, they used blasphemies and contradicted everything that Paul said. Then Paul and Barnabas spoke out boldly. We had to proclaim the word of God to you first. In other words, we had to go to the Jews first. We had to go to the synagogues first, because God had chosen the Jewish people as his first people, and they were the ones to give us the word of God and to give us the Messiah. Okay? And only when they would reject, you go to the Gentiles. So we had to proclaim the word of God to you first, but since you have rejected it, and since you do not think yourselves worthy of eternal life, we must turn to the pagans. So exactly the same thing that happened in Jesus' life happened in the life of the church as well.

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1: Hello and welcome to The Crux of the Matter. I'm Father Wade Menezes. If there's one doctrinal teaching of the Catholic Church that stands out particularly strong in this modern day and age, a teaching that everybody seems to know, both Catholics and non-Catholics alike, whether they agree with it or not, it's the teaching that priestly ordination is reserved to men alone. But this time-honored doctrine, held by the Church since the time of Christ and His apostles, in no way militates against the dignity of women, their natural gifts or vocation, nor is the fact that women are ineligible to receive the sacrament of holy orders to be viewed as a reflection against their universal call to holiness, to which all persons are called. In modern times, the Church has repeatedly and definitively reiterated the reasons why the sacrament of holy orders can be received only by men. Pope John Paul II, in his apostolic letter on reserving priestly ordination to men alone, quotes Pope Paul VI in stating some of these reasons, including the example recorded in the sacred scriptures of Christ choosing his apostles only from among men, the constant practice of the Church, which has imitated Christ in choosing only men, and her living teaching authority, which has consistently held that the exclusion of women from the priesthood is in accordance with God's plan for His Church. In actual fact, then, the Church concludes that she is not authorized to admit women to priestly ordination. In other words, the Church herself cannot change this teaching. She has not the authority to do so. And this is because the Church recognizes herself to be bound, as it were, by this choice made by the Lord Himself, a choice, mind you, which He made freely, since He shows Himself time and time again in the Gospels to not have been subject to the prevailing customs or social conditions of His time. This has been The Crux of the Matter, and I'm Father Wade Menezes. God bless you.
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3: Throughout the ages, the Church has recognized many special heroes of our Catholic faith. 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
4: Hello, family, and welcome. We're Bob and Penny Lord. In the 15th century, God raised up a unique saint who would not only be a contradiction brought on by Renaissance, she would gather others to follow in her divine quest to live a life of holiness. Come to the north of Italy, to a little village called Desenzano, east of Brescia. The quiet little town lays peacefully on Lake Garda on the outskirts of Lombardia.
5: On a chilly, damp spring morning, March 21st, 1474, a girl child was born to a farmer named Giovanni and his wife, Signora Merici, who was of the noble Biancosa family of Salo. From the very beginning, the child Angela was wrapped in a robe of piety and holiness, her parents having only one focus for their daughter, to bring her up to love and serve Jesus. And this they did, first by who they were, then by word and deed. Angela asked her father to read to her so that she could learn about the saints and virgin martyrs of the past. They delved into the Bible and other spiritual books, poring over stories of those who had shaped the church. Each evening after chores, they would sit by the fire and travel with those who lived and died for the church.
4: Little Angela was happy wherever her parents brought her. They left the town of Desenzano and came out to a suburb town of Grassi, which is where her father placed the little family in a very small house, but she loved it very much.
5: They all lived in one room, and at age five, Angela began to live the life of a contemplative with all the mortification, sleeping on a bare floor, but she was not a somber child. She was a very happy child.
4: She was like another like Dominic Savio. If the parents, for whatever reason, forgot to say the Angelus prayer, she would remind them. And often they had to work through the Angelus, and they would say, please tell our Lord Jesus, we're sorry we have to work or feed our little creatures, and so it's necessary that we work through the Angelus, but thank our Lord Jesus for all the gifts he's given us.
5: So she was a very happy, a bubbly child. And then one day, her robust father suddenly, as if all his strength drained out of him, and he just lay there and couldn't move. He was dying. And as a child, Angela began speaking to her father about paradise and of Jesus. And she held his hand and prepared him for where he was going. And so his death was peaceful, but her life after that was peaceful. Then tragedy struck again. Her older sister, who she and her sister had always been inseparable, suddenly died.
4: And they were so close, not only a sister, but spiritually. They had the same goals, the same desires. Everything about them was the same as far as their spirituality went.
5: When her sister died, although the sister had been an extremely holy girl, Angela grieved because her sister had not received the last sacraments. And she was concerned whether her sister was in heaven. So Angela Merici was given the gift of her first vision, and that was of a sister being accompanied by the heavenly army of angels, telling her that, yes, she was in heaven.
4: The Lord in his mercy had granted Angela her first vision. She would have many visions in her lifetime, but none would surpass that which reassured her beyond any doubt that her dear

0: sister was in heaven with our Lord Jesus. Till the day she died, she could vividly paint with words the picture she had seen.
1: As the noble families of the village concerned, Angela well-bred, her mother being of noble birth, and considering her family was impoverished as a result of falling into hard times, they began to take notice of Angela. She was growing into beauty, and the young men of these fine families soon became very attracted to her. They began to ask her mother for Angela's hand in marriage. It was time for Angela to tell her mother she had pledged her troth to Jesus to be his bride then and forever. Having done so, she could not consider any earthly spouse. Her mother, remembering how this child of hers was spiritual from her earliest years, did not pursue the question of Angela considering the proposals of marriage. She recognized she was not fighting Angela, but the one who had chosen her to be his own.
0: Soon after, her mother passed out on the kitchen floor. There had been a farmer's wife with her. She called for help, and they placed Angela's mother in bed. Angela was 18 years old. The mother, knowing her time was short, called Angela into her bedroom. She blessed her. She told her that now Jesus, Angela's spouse, would have to be her sole consolation as she was leaving Angela to join her husband and daughter in heaven. She told her to give her brother, Angela's uncle, a message that she had died in peace and he must promise to take Angela into his family as his own. That night, after receiving the last rites of the church, her mother closed her eyes forever. Angela was alone.
1: Her uncle came and buried his sister next to her husband and daughter. Angela, her eyes filled with tears, said goodbye to father, mother, and sister. It was that terrible time. Goodbye, goodbye to all you had known, and a painful hello to the frightful unknown. But for her uncle to fulfill his sister's dying wishes would not be difficult. Angela was lovable. Angela was given a second family, but life would never be the same. Angela began life with her uncle's family in the village of Salo. Whereas life in Desenzano with its poverty was joyful, life in Salo with its sumptuous surroundings and luxury was painful.
0: Through no fault of her own, Angela again gained the attention of the fine families and their sons, only now of Salo. Angela asked her uncle if she could visit the Carmelite convent, which her mother had spoken of with so much love and fond memories. There in the chapel, while praying before the statue of Our Lady of Mount Carmel, she saw a sweet image of the Virgin Mother, who told her to prostrate herself before her son. Mother Mary told her how from the moment she said yes to the angel Gabriel until the moment her beloved son breathed his last on the cross, and then even thereafter she lived for him. She asked Angela, "Can you do likewise?" She told Angela she would be with her heavenly mother. She would guide her in her walk towards Jesus and the eternal life with him. But she warned her to be the bride of Christ is to be the bride of the crucified Lord, to willingly suffer with him beside Mother Mary at the foot of the cross.
1: Now her uncle continued to introduce her to the finest families. Although she was civil and kind, her heart had been given to the supreme lover of the universe. She followed the same austere walk of life she had walked in Desenzano as a child. But now, an adult, she was even stricter in her spiritual exercises. Each morning she went to Mass. As the Mass progressed, her heart would begin to swell. As the priest came closer and closer to that great moment when he would lift high the host, she thought, "Oh, if only I could die right now and be with you, adoring you in your beatific vision."
0: Her life was not only filled with peace and tranquility, although dedicated to an austere life, she faced temptation like any girl of her age. One night she heard a young man serenading a young girl outside her window. It was so sweet, so romantic. She prayed all the harder.

0: asking the Lord to forgive her for her thoughts, her temptations. Suddenly, who should appear but one of the handsomest young men she had ever seen? He looked like an angel. He was perfect. But there was something about his eyes. They were not gentle eyes like a celestial angel. They were more like some of the men she had met. No, he was a fallen angel who had seduced Eve in the Garden of Eden. Angela cried out, "Return to the inferno of hell, enemy of the cross. I recognize you. You are not an angel of God." The vision disappeared and she lay there prostrate, her face on the ground. Although relieved that he had left, she was trembling, knowing she had faced the King of Darkness, and too prudent to think that was the end of it.
1: There was a battle being waged between the good angels and the fallen ones in Italy, which spread to the province of Lombardy and then filtered down to the little village of Salo with her uncle's children and the other youths as spoils. As she was preparing for a consecrated life in Jesus, praying in her little room, she could sense the turbulence. She could sense a troubled spirit. What did Angela do? She prayed and did penance for those who would lose their souls and begged God to spare the young, especially those of her uncle's household, from falling into the fires of hell that day. This would be her life, to do penance for the sins of the world. What is it that Mother Mary said to the children of Fatima? Many are going to hell because so few will pray, fast, and sacrifice.
0: Angela was admitted into the Third Order of St. Francis as a tertiary. Her lifestyle became even more austere. She desired no bed, preferring to sleep on the floor, and subsisted on a small repast of some bread, a little water, and some vegetables. Shedding the fine clothes provided by her uncle and aunt, she donned the robes of St. Francis, went among the poor, tended the sick, shared what food she had, consoling the dying and the families left behind. She was a saint in their midst, but Angela knew it was time for her to leave the comfort of her uncle's home and to return to Desenzano. She was about 26 years old at this time. On returning to a native village of Desenzano without family or a place to live, she wondered what she was supposed to enter, a monastery or what. She was both dismayed and appalled at the lack of education. She was praying, entreating God to show her his plan.
1: "You sent me back here, but what am I supposed to do? Enlighten me, please, Lord." The Lord responded by filling the air with the sweetest perfume. The birds began to chirp happily in the trees. The sky opened up, the clouds disappeared. And lo and behold, Angela saw a procession of a splendid celestial company of angels and virgins descending two by two from heaven, processing down a regal, magnificent staircase. Angels were playing various musical instruments, accompanying the virgins who were singing. Then who passed the others, coming towards Angela, but her sister who had died. She looked beautiful and oh so happy. She told Angela the Lord wanted to use her, that it was his desire that she form a company of virgins with whom the task he had planned for her would come about. And this company was to be formed in Brescia, a large city to the west of Desenzano. Now, Angela preferred to join a contemplative order and serve the Lord in the cloister. But it was obvious the Lord wanted her to be religious in the world, serving him through serving his children out in the world.
0: "There was a time when I was considering entering the diaconate in the Archdiocese of Los Angeles, and I had several meetings with a Monsignor downtown who said to me, 'Bob, you know, you can have more effect on people in the marketplace than I can with my collar and my black suit. You are of the people. You can have more of an effect on them.' And I believe that this is the same idea that St. Angela Merici and her followers had down through the ages, that they can be a light, the light of Jesus, to the light in the world."

0: Angela discussed this with some friends, mostly other tertiaries. They were in the same boat she was. They had little money and less resources. But what they lacked in material assets, they excelled in love and willingness to make a difference. What could they do? They rallied round her. If she would lead the way, they would follow. Now, Angela was a born leader. Their first step was to round up the young girls of the village and begin to teach. Our omnipotent God would work with humility.
1: Angela was asked to go to Brescia. Remembering her vision of her sister, she agreed. Arriving in Brescia, Angela was soon offered a place to live. There was a noble family living in Brescia whom she had once helped. The mother, Catherine, had lost her two sons. All the joy that had formerly filled her sumptuous home was gone. Angela visited the grieving mother. She spoke softly and lovingly. She listened patiently while Catherine vent all her anger against God for taking her two sons. Angela shared how desolate she had felt when she had lost father and mother, then sister. She didn't know why God took them when he did, but she knew one thing, that he loved her, and he loved Catherine. Because of Angela's aid, Catherine became stronger and stronger. Also because of the help Angela had given to the woman, they became very close. So now, years later, when Angela came to Brescia, she lived in Catherine's home.
0: After a few weeks, however, Angela left her home and with her tertiaries moved into a home closer to the church so that the women could receive the sacraments and attend Mass frequently, and with this central location, make their ministry known to other women. At the church, which became their headquarters and meeting place, the company of Angela heard Mass on one side of the altar, and the cloistered nuns who were originally from the parish church would hear the Mass on the other side, behind the grill.
1: The little company were not religious in that they did not live in cloister but worked in the world. At the time of St. Angela, if you were a nun, you were in cloister. That was it. She wanted to work in the world, and the company of St. Angela were lay people who lived at home, went to church, gathered in the church, went to Mass there, and then went out into the world to work for the Lord in the secular world or wherever he called them, be it hospitals, schools, teaching, whatever the need was.
0: From time to time, Angela the contemplative sought the quiet voice of the Lord by making a pilgrimage to a holy shrine. These journeys of faith influenced her life and reinforced her conviction that she was doing the will of God. On one occasion, she journeyed to the town of Mantua to visit the tomb of Blessed Osanna, a mystic whom Angela most admired. She returned to Brescia so inspired, she began to search for young men, counseling them on seeking the will of God in their lives. She spoke so powerfully, many of them decided to become priests. When the opportunity to visit the Holy Land presented itself, she joyfully accepted it. From her youngest years, her life had been filled with the wonder and awe of God's love that she had discovered through reading sacred scripture. She had meditated on Jesus' life and death on the cross. To think now, she would walk where her Lord walked, look upon the Sea of Galilee where he walked on water, climb the mountain of the Beatitudes where he multiplied the loaves and fishes, stand in the Garden of Gethsemane, where he sweat blood for our sins, and then kneel at Calvary, where he gave up his life for us.
1: In 1525, the church was once again bleeding with attacks being leveled at her, now from Germany, through one of our own, Father Martin Luther. If ever there was a need for a Holy Year pilgrimage to be proclaimed, it was in the 16th century. In 1525, the Pope invited all the faithful to pilgrimage to Rome to celebrate the Holy Year and receive an indulgence. Angela was so excited, not only with the possibility of seeing the Pope, but to visit the basilicas of Rome, the catacombs where the martyrs were laid to rest, and the Colosseum where the martyrs had been sacrificed.

0: To show how high a regard the Pope had for St. Angela and her work, he granted her a private audience. She knelt before him and he blessed her. He was so enchanted by her, her enthusiasm, her knowledge, her love for the poor, and most of all for Mother Church, he asked her to remain and work in Rome and continue her work there, which she did. But then Brescia and the needs of the poor called to her, and she was on her way back home.
1: On her return to Brescia, she could see Lutheranism dividing the nobility and the church. It was a sad time, division causing dissension and dissension bringing about death. Angela would battle this Protestant revolution with education. She warned the populace at large how important it was to be vigilant, as in some parts of Italy and much of Europe, the faith was being taken away from the faithful. She said, "The devil never sleeps, but attacks in 1,000 disguises, looking for your ruination. Therefore, be on guard, take care, be of one accord, believing in the one church and the one truth. Like the early apostles and the early Christians, continue to walk the straight path of God." She said, "The devil will appear under the guise of being good. Beware of the darkness."
0: The Lord said to Angela, "Take heart, Angela. Before you die, you will find in Brescia a company of maidens similar to those you have just seen." God had spoken these words as Angela beheld the vision of angels and virgins descending a staircase from heaven. At that time, she understood the command that she was to form a company of virgins. As we have seen in our own lives and the life of our ministry, God tells us his will for us and outlines his plan. But very often, as it is in the case of Angela Merici, 30 or so years before he has it come to pass.
1: St. Angela Merici was very active all her life in ministry, but she founded the Company of Angela Merici as we know it today in 1536, actually just 4 years before she died.
0: When Angela formed this company, they were not to wear religious habits, but she preferred them to wear black modest dresses in keeping with the holy life they were called to. Till today, the charism of the Ursulines is teaching. When St. Angela first started this company, she started them with the charism that they would teach young women how to live a holy and virtuous life.
1: And after her death, St. Charles Borromeo had them form an actual religious order of nuns, the Ursulines. And although there are an order of nuns called Ursulines, and although they are still part of this group, there are still women who form the Companions of Angela Merici, which are still living according to the rule written by St. Angela Merici in 1536, which is single, virgin, living either in the house that they had formed or in their own home, working for the Lord in the world.
0: Something very interesting. Like Catherine of Siena, Angela Merici could not write. So she dictated the rule to a professor who put it into written form. In 1544, 4 years after her death, Pope Paul III published a bull officially affirming the Company of St. Ursula as a congregation. So it was then formed into a congregation, but the Company of St. Angela remained a lay community and was refounded by two sisters, Signore Girelli.
1: Her body is incorrupt. It has never decomposed. From 1544 and 454 years later, her body is still incorrupt and has never been preserved in any way by any chemicals. This is an act of the Lord in preserving the body.
0: In 1930, her body was taken from the tomb where she had been to be prepared to be placed in the glass sarcophagus where she could be venerated by the faithful. At that time, her flesh was very fair and soft and pliable. But the parish priest who was in charge at the time decided that she should be cleaned, and they did so that they did that to many of the saints whose bodies are incorrupt, and what it did do, it turned the skin dark.
1: The same thing happened to the body of Saint Bernadette after her body was taken out of the grave 40 years after her death. They washed the body and did not dry it properly, probably because it was near impossible to do. They put her body back in the ground, and when they brought it up for identification some years later, there were dark, moldy spots where they had washed the body. The same happened in the case of St. Angela Merici, that when the body was taken out in 1930, her face was clear and light, and now it's very dark. During the time of Napoleon, 1808, 1809, in that area, he disbanded

0: that all religious orders in his possessions, especially Italy, and the company of St. Angelo Merici was completely disbanded for 60 years. And it wasn't until 1856 that two ladies, sisters Elisabetta and Magdalena Girelli, refounded the company of St. Angelo Merici.
1: It's amazing, you know. It's as if the Lord said, when the Pharisees told him to silence his disciples when he was entering Jerusalem on Palm Sunday, the Sunday before Easter, he responded to them, "Even should I silence them, the very stones will cry out." And so the company of Angelo Merici could not be silenced, because God needs this sign in the world. And so this was when the two sisters came into play and refounded the company of St. Angelo.
0: In 1568, there were four depositions for witnesses who had known Angelo Merici during her lifetime. 2 centuries had to pass before the cause for her beatification was opened. But in 1768, it was decreed by Pope Clement XIII that Angela now deserved to bear the title Blessed. And in 1807, Pope Pius VII canonized Angela Merici, and St. Angela Merici entered the Royal Communion of Saints. In 1866, Pope Pius IX extended devotion to St. Angelo Merici from Italy to the entire Universal Church. We leave you with the words of St. Angelo Merici.
1: I want to become a saint because I love Jesus. Family, the church is again in crisis. Do we have other Angelo Merici's out there who want to become saints?
0: Today in that little town of Brescia, the company of Angelo Merici still exists, of sisters who want to do the work of Jesus.
1: Thank you for being with us. I know that there are Angelo Merici's out there. Be bold. Follow your head and your heart. We love you.
0: God bless.
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0: There is tremendous power in prayer, because when we acknowledge that we don't have the power, but God does, things then begin to move for our good. Remember Matthew 19:26. But Jesus looked at them and said to them, "With men, this is impossible, but with God, all things are possible." Now that's power.
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6: 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All right, very good. Pedro Quiles, our producer, Matt Kabinski handling phone screening. Ace McKay is on social media. I'm Tom Price along with Dr. David Anders.
7: Tom, how are you today?
6: Well, I am well. Are you staying cool?
7: Reasonably so, yeah, absolutely.
6: You know, the feels like yesterday got up to 110 here in Alabama.
7: Yeah, that's pretty hot. Pretty hot.
6: A little on the toasty side. Going to lead off with an email. Excuse me. This is from Timothy, listening to us in Louisville on our great station there, WLCR. Timothy says, Dr. Anders, can you explain what Catholics mean by the expression priest, prophet, and king? Does that refer to Jesus or those who are baptized in the Catholic Church? If it refers to those who are baptized Catholics, how is each Catholic called to live out these three titles? Also, does that phrase come from a particular Bible verse where it is used? Thanks, Timothy in Louisville.
7: Thanks, Timothy. I appreciate the question. So, referring to Christ as priest, prophet, and king is definitely something that Catholics do. It's not uniquely Catholic. I mean, that's a very common way of talking about Christ's office or offices across the Christian tradition. I know I grew up in the Presbyterian Church, and we priest, prophet, and king all day long and twice on Sunday, right? So it's not unique to Catholicism. And in answer to your question, there's not a specific verse that says Christ is priest, prophet, and king, but there's plenty in Scripture about Christ being each of these offices, right? No place is the declaration of Christ's kingship more evident than in his crucifixion. I mean, Pilate literally has King of the Jews written on the charges against him over his head.
6: Yeah,
7: so that, you've got that. And then and in terms of the priesthood, the book of Hebrews is about nothing else. I mean, the entire text is about Christ's priesthood and how it supersedes that of the Levitical priesthood. And Christ's prophetic identity is established throughout his ministry. I mean, he operates as a prophet. His contemporaries understand him to be a prophet. I mean, a prophet is somebody who speaks authoritatively for God. He definitely does that. So he fulfills all these roles. Now, you're actually correct that a baptized Christian enters into the prophetic, priestly, and kingly character of Christ. So how do you live that out? Well, we try to live it out the way Jesus lived it out, right? So is in a prophetic vein, we would speak the truth about God and about human situations according to our state of life and vocation in ways that would serve the common good and the ends of justice. Our priestly ministry, priests have the office of offering sacrifice. And of course, in the Catholic Church, the ultimate sacrifice is the sacrifice of Christ on the cross, which is commemorated in every Mass. And the ministerial priest has the duty of effecting that sacrifice through the sacrament of orders and the consecration of the Eucharist. But the lay people offer the sacrifice along with him. We can't effect it, but we can offer it, and we do offer it as we come to offer ourselves. St. Paul says that the offering of our bodies in living sacrifice is our spiritual act of worship and also our priestly act of worship. And the kingly aspect would be, we're not going to exercise political sovereignty over the powers of the world. Neither did Christ, right, in his humble earthly ministry. But he exercised sovereignty over the forces of evil, right? He battled with Satan and was victorious. He cast out demons, and in likewise, we are meant to be.

0: When the rich young ruler came to Jesus and he said, "Good teacher, what must I do to be saved?" Jesus basically throws the question back in his face and says, "You already know what to do. You already know what to do." And, you know, the guy is a little bit, he's a little bit cantankerous. He pushes back on Jesus, so Jesus ups the ante. But the reality of the fact is that what you have to do is keep the commandments, right? And they reduce to basically two, love of God and love of neighbor. You do that, and you're all right. You ask God for help doing that, and you'll get there, right? You'll get there, regardless of what else is going on in your life or where you are with respect to your explicit knowledge of God. Now, the rest of the Catholic tradition really exists for one principal reason, and that is to facilitate our pursuit of that life of holiness and charity and justice, right? If it doesn't do that, it isn't good for anything. I mean, ask yourself that. Why would I engage in any activity of the Catholic faith if it didn't ultimately advance my pursuit of holiness, namely to love God and love neighbor? Everything else is icing on the cake. Doesn't mean it's unimportant, but you have to put it in the proper order. And the basics are largely known to conscience, rightly formed, intelligent, rational conscience. St. Basil the Great says in his Asceticon that God implanted a seed of reason in every person whereby they can know the difference between right and wrong. They can know the good, what's true and beautiful, and do it, right? And do it. So I think that a lot of times people argue about things that are, maybe they're not unimportant,
1: yeah,
0: but they're further down the hierarchy of truths.
1: Sure.
0: And it's the big mistake they make is not to argue, but to maybe to misvalue the things that ought to be first.
1: Appreciate that, Joe. Thanks so much for your email. If you'd like to send us an email for a future show, the email address is ctc@ewtn.com, ctc@ewtn.com. 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
3: The fourth commandment, honor your father and your mother. 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It also directs citizens to a proper love of our country. So it's a rich commandment. And it also puts great requirements on those who are in those positions to be worthy of the honor that is due them. This commandment is fundamentally given to us by God because without respect for our elders, there can be no teaching, and we cannot hand on the wisdom of previous generations. This commandment is rich and it is for us. The fourth commandment, honor your father and your mother.
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4: This is a Pro-Life Minute with doctors Stephen and Gracie Christie.
5: Steve, here's a pro-choice argument which has never made any sense to me, that an embryo or fetus is unaware of its own destruction, so abortion simply doesn't matter.
6: Yeah, I hear that a lot. Awareness of harm has never been required to make an act morally wrong, nor should it. A drunken woman, for example, passed out at a fraternity party, might never know she was raped by three men. Does her lack of awareness somehow make the rape acceptable? Of course not. A morally wrong act is morally wrong whether or not it is observed or felt.
5: You could say the same for a patient under anesthesia, completely unaware of what might be happening to her body. We always treat such patients with the utmost respect and care despite their being totally unaware of their circumstances and their bodily integrity.
6: Absolutely.
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0: 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You can see what it looks like. It is stunning. 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If you're ready now, let's go to the phones at 833-288-EWTN. Beginning with Lou. No, actually, we're going to begin with Emma, a first-time caller from Brazil. Brazil beats St. Louis. Hang in there, Lou. We'll get to you next. Emma's in Brazil listening to us on YouTube. Hey there, Emma. What's on your mind today?
1: Hi. Thanks so much for taking my call. I have a friend of mine that is all about aliens and life in other planets. And she's always questioning, like, my Catholic view that, like, doesn't matter. So I always tell her that for me it doesn't matter if there are life on the planet, if there are aliens or not, because if it's so, it's all God creations anyways. But I'd love to know the church views about this topic.
2: Yeah, thank you so much. I really appreciate the question. So the Catholic Church does not have an official stance on whether or not there is life on other planets. And the reason the church doesn't have a stance on that is that sacred scripture and sacred tradition don't address it. God hasn't revealed anything on the topic. And to the best of my knowledge, no scientific investigation or space exploration has revealed there to be life on other planets. So doesn't mean it's impossible. We might find life on other planets, and if we do, that's great. We'll send Jesuits, but otherwise, it's it really doesn't have any bearing on the Catholic faith at all. As far as the incarnation is concerned, Christ came to redeem the human race. He's redeeming it. Here we are, trying to work out our salvation in fear and trembling. What he does with the people on Alpha Centauri is up to him, right? That's a different ball of wax, right? So it's just not. It really doesn't have any bearing. Now, but there's some more I'd like to say on the topic, okay? And that is that The fascination with aliens is not based on empirical science or evidence. It is based, I think, on a certain kind of personality trait, one that perhaps craves the exotic or the esoteric or the sensational. There's an ancient Christian heresy called Gnosticism. And the idea behind Gnosticism was that the material world that we live in is a realm of deception and illusion and evil. And there's really no hope for us in this universe unless somebody can send word from outside, right? Some force that's kind of above and beyond our life has to intervene in the world and come and get us out of it. That kind of view is very consoling for a person who feels like they're at the bottom of the social ladder or they've been given the wrong end of the stick. Right, if they want to feel special, they want to feel like their life matters and significant, but so many things have gone against them in life that they just wish they could wipe the slate clean and have a whole new universe, right? Just start fresh. And the idea of somebody coming from out there, to reduce all of this to insignificance is very appealing when someone feels insignificant. Now, the Gnostics thought that took place through some sort of spiritual revelation. But I think there's something similar that lies at the heart of people who are fascinated by aliens. It's the same sort of idea that, hey, all this, the stock market and elections and my high school grades and that girl dumping me, they all kind of vanish into insignificance, if some big alien comes and wipes us all out. And so maybe there's kind of a hunger for that sort of esotericism. There is a Harvard psychologist, a former Harvard psychologist named Susan Clancy, who was a specialist in the study of false memory. And she was involved in court cases for a while, and that got her some enemies, so she decided she would change subject matter, and she started studying people who believed that they were abducted by aliens, right, to figure out how could people come to believe this about themselves. And, she didn't think that they were actually abducted by aliens, but what she found out, it was they sort of fit a common psychological profile. And one of the things that people tended to have in common if they thought they were abducted by aliens was

0: they thought that made them special, right? You know, it met a certain psychological need. You know, her book is called, I think it's just called Abducted. Abducted, How People Come to Believe They Were Kidnapped by Aliens. I'd recommend it. It's not a Catholic book, but it is an interesting book on the psychology of people who get into this kind of thing. You know, your attitude is the right one. Well, who cares if they're aliens? Maybe they are, maybe they aren't. It's not going to, I'm still going to try to be meek and humble and love my neighbor and do good to others. And if the aliens don't like that, too bad for them.
1: Yeah, and it may be fun to speculate about aliens, but fun is the platform where it kind of needs to sit.
0: That's right. Makes for good science fiction movies.
1: Otherwise, who has the time?
0: That's right.
1: Emma, thanks so much for your call from Brazil. Appreciate hearing from you. Then that opens up a line for you at 833-288-EWTN. You can call or text us right now, 833-288-3986. As promised, here is Lou in St. Louis, listening on the Greats Covenant Network. Hello, Lou. What's on your mind today?
2: Hello. Thank you for speaking with me again. I'm just wondering whether what may be keeping some from becoming Catholic is definition of the word love in English, which lumps too many things together, like there are four words that the English word love is used for, four Greek words in the New Testament, and maybe a misunderstanding of what those are or what love really is, it could be keeping them from becoming Catholic. So I just wondered if Dr. Anders could speak on that.
0: Yeah, thank you. So Pope Benedict the 16th wrote an encyclical on love. All of a sudden it just went out of my head. What is
1: Uh-oh.
0: It? It's Deus et... I'll think of it. Anyway, his first encyclical was on love. I can't think of the title all of a sudden. But he goes into these distinctions. He talks about the different senses of love that you find in the New Testament and in history of philosophy, and he relates those back to the Christian faith. As I'm sure you're aware, the Anglican theologian C.S. Lewis once wrote a celebrated word study called The Four Loves, about the four different kinds of love. And you're correct that in the New Testament, we do find different concepts used with reference to Christ and the nature of the love that we're to have for one another. So these are common theological topics. I don't know if ignorance of the vocabulary has ever been suggested to me as a reason that people wouldn't be Catholic. I mean, we've been doing this show for 11 years, going on almost 12 years now.
1: Almost.
0: And people call in every day and tell us reasons that they're not Catholic. And I've never had someone call in and tell me I'm not Catholic because I don't like the Catholic definition of love or something like that, right? More common would be someone saying, I'm not Catholic because I haven't experienced love at the hands of Catholics. And whatever kind of love you're talking about, I didn't get that. And that's why I'm not Catholic. And that I think, is a compelling reason for someone not to be Catholic. I hope they become Catholic, but if you haven't experienced love at the hands of Catholics, well, I mean, you could be forgiven for thinking that maybe Catholics aren't all that loving, right? And that would be a motive to stay away.
1: Deus Caritas Est.
0: There you go.
1: That was the encyclical, the very first one from
0: Pope
1: Benedict.
0: Very first one. Thank you.
1: Lou, thank you so much for your call from St. Louis. It's called Communion here on EWTN. Glad to be with you on this Tuesday afternoon. 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Let's get to Daniel in Las Vegas, listening on Sirius XM, channel 130. Hey there, Daniel. What's on your mind today?
3: I was wondering, listening to, I believe the show was yesterday, I have to go back to listen to it, but Catholic Answers or something, but the apologetic that was on the show, and I believe a caller might have been, I don't know, a Baptist preacher or something, but it goes back to faith and works and back and forth between James and he was insisting the caller was on Romans 4. A very, very delightful exchange. It didn't lead to anywhere. I just was wondering that from Dr. Anders' previous life in the Protestant world. Why is it their interpretation? Is it just to kind of really knock the Catholic interpretation down where you got, you know, the early church was given to the Catholic Church? You've always said it, Dr. Anders, that Peter on this rock

0: It's the Catholic, it's the Universal Church. It was added to the Apostles, and on and on and on. And then the Protestant Reformation comes along in disorder. But what is this? Sure. What's their gripe?
1: I mean, yeah, thanks. I appreciate it. Well, the Protestant gripe with the Catholic Church is many-faceted, so we could do a whole show on Protestant objections to Catholicism. But with respect to faith and works, which is how you led off on the question, I'll talk about that for a minute. So for the first 3 centuries of Christianity, we have the fathers of the Church, early Christians, quoting St. Paul frequently and referencing him, but not on this topic. Not on this topic. They mention it because it's if they're commenting on Paul, you're going to run into it. But it's just not the central focus of their attention. Interestingly, the most quoted passage of St. Paul in the first 3 centuries is 1 Corinthians chapter 2, where Paul says, "The man without the Spirit cannot understand the things of God because they're spiritually discerned." And in particular, this text is used to justify the Catholic doctrine of the allegorical interpretation of the Bible. And so these are the kinds of things that people are pulling out of Paul, and they're not really all that concerned with the faith and works business. And as a dissertation got turned into a monograph by Matthew J. Thomas entitled Paul's Works of the Law in Second Century Reception. And I think it illuminates why people didn't feel the need to quote St. Paul very much, because what Thomas argues is that Paul, the early church understood Paul to mean exactly what he said he was talking about, right? Paul said, I'm going to talk about the relationship of Jews and Gentiles and whether or not Gentiles have to keep the Mosaic law. And so the second century church said, oh, Paul's talking about Jews and Gentiles and whether or not Gentiles have to keep the Mosaic law. We settled that. We're all Gentiles. We don't have to keep the Mosaic law. This is an important text, but it applied to the first century. It doesn't really apply to us anymore, so let's move on to other things. And no one really bothered so much with the justification faith works business because they thought that when they had that one all wrapped up.
2: Yeah.
1: Okay. This changes in the 4th century, in the 5th century, when St. Augustine begins commenting on Paul, and he begins to put a different spin on that language. In particular, in the Pelagian controversy, and sort of pulls it out of the Jewish Gentile context and applies it rather to the question of my moral striving, my own personal individual moral striving, and what relationship that has to being accepted by God. And what prompted it was Pelagius, who was a heretic, ultimately ruled a heretic, argued that you can pull yourself up by your own moral bootstraps, keep the commandments and be saved, and that's all you have to do. And if you don't do it, it's your fault and your free will's, you're not using your free will, and, you know, shame on you. And Augustine had argued that, well, we do have to put forth moral effort, but we can only do so if we're aided by the grace of God through the gift of the Holy Spirit. And he applied St. Paul's language to that particular topic. And from that moment on in Western history, the Jewish Gentile thing kind of falls into the background, and Augustine's interpretation of Paul becomes the framework for all Western debate on the nature of salvation. Now, what Augustine held about that question was that you have to do good works, you have to strive morally, you have to morally improve, you have to love God, you have to love neighbor, but you have to do it with the help of God. God's grace has to come empower you to do this, and that grace comes through faith. That was Augustine's position. So in the 16th century, early 16th century, Martin Luther brought another frame of reference to bear on the question. Luther was a monk, he was an Augustinian monk, who had, in his mind, put forth all the moral effort he could put forth and still felt like he was far from the grace of God and far from salvation. And he became quite neurotic about it. And he talks, and this is not a slight on Luther. I mean, this is Luther's own language. He talks frequently about his condition, that he on Fechtun in German, which means like his anxiety or his depression, and says that this is what drove his theological analysis, his theological discoveries. And so he applies it in the context of 15th century Catholic monastic life and devotional life to a different set of questions, and comes up with the innovative idea that we are saved by faith alone, not because God comes in and infuses his righteousness into us and causes us to be good, but rather that God imputes Christ's righteousness to us and accounts us as righteous for Jesus' sake. Hence, moral striving, while important in its own right, is not determinative for establishing your relationship with God. And that was a brand new theory that no one had ever heard before. And really, it was an

0: innovation of the 16th century. It was the catalyst for Luther's Reformation, but from that flowed a whole lot of other critiques, because the Reformation didn't happen in a vacuum, and it didn't just happen in Luther's head. There was a tremendous social ferment that had been undergoing for a couple of centuries, and Tom keeps giving me the half-second mark, so I've got to shut this off. Luther was basically just the match that struck the pyre that was going to burn anyway, because there was a lot of social discontent sort of looking for a religious outlet.
1: Appreciate your call, Daniel. Thanks for checking in from Las Vegas. In a moment, we'll get to a text here from Jason in South Carolina. 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
6: Why do we need to pray? 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
8: Family, a prayer that we pray together is a powerful prayer. 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Today we pray for our bishop. Lord Jesus Christ, we praise you. As a father had sent you, so you sent your apostles. We thank you for our bishop, a successor of the apostles. Give him grace, Lord, to teach, to govern, and to sanctify our parishes and our dioceses. Send him the Holy Spirit to enlighten his mind, to inflame his heart, and to strengthen his will in carrying out your holy will. Make him a man after your own heart. Make him a saint. Amen.
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1: 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It's the wonderful Queen of Victory Radio. They have been serving Butte, Montana for 21 years. Congratulations to Tom Downey, Brandon DeShaw, and their great team at KQOV from your friends here at EWTN. Here's that text now from Jason in South Carolina. Dr. Andrews, I recently listened to a recorded Catholic gathering where, at the beginning, the speaker said, "Let us pray," and then prayed the rosary, rather than addressing God the Father, Jesus, or the Holy Spirit directly, and then they concluded with Amen. How would you respond to a Protestant who has a problem with this?
0: Yeah, thank you. Okay, so right off the bat, I think probably if I were going to enter into dialogue with a Protestant, I wouldn't start by pulling out my rosary and saying, let's talk to the Blessed Virgin, right? I would begin by trying to find some common ground with the fellow. In my own passage to the Catholic faith, I had a huge problem with the intercession of saints and of Mary, a huge problem. And what began my thinking about this question critically was history. I did a doctoral dissertation where I spent a lot of time studying popular religious traditions in the late 15th and early 16th century.

0: And then the Protestant reformers' critique of those practices, whether the practices were Catholic or Protestant, which of course brought me into contact, in particular with John Calvin's critique of the veneration of relics. He once wrote a treatise on the veneration of relics. And I thought, well, I'm going to dig into this topic more deeply. So I started reading a lot about the history of the relic cult going back to antiquity. And I found some secular historians, like Peter Brown and Ramsey McMullen, who pointed out that the relic cult was so ubiquitous in ancient Christianity that you really couldn't find the one without the other. It's not like it was a side thing. It was, if you were Christian, you were doing this, you know. There was a man named Vigilantius who kind of took issue with the practice in the 4th century. He was a lone voice, and St. Jerome wrote a treatise against him, and he asks the rhetorical question, does the Bishop of Rome do wrong when he celebrates the Mass over the bones of Peter and Paul? You know, as he's venerating the saints. And not the Bishop of Rome only, but all the bishops throughout the world. And the archaeology like supports this. So wherever you go, you can track the progress of ancient Christianity archaeologically by looking for the cult of saints and relics. And, you know, church architecture is derivative from this. You had shrines to the martyrs first that ultimately became places of worship. The reason you have church buildings is because they were preceded by shrines to the martyrs and the veneration of their relics. So I was confronted with a problem, and that is, you know, I've always thought of my Protestantism as a return to Christian antiquity. I'm going to have to give that up. Not my Protestantism, but I have to give up the conceit that my religion has anything to do with Christian antiquity.
1: Antiquity, right? Said otherwise.
0: Antiquity said otherwise, you know. So I can claim to be Protestant, but I can't claim to continuity of the ancient church.
1: Yeah.
0: If I want continuity of the ancient church, I got to swallow this stuff. What's the rationale for it? How do I make sense of it? And so I started reading with a more open mind, and I found this quote from St. Gregory of Nyssa, who said, "We venerate Christ in his members." We venerate Christ and his members. And that quote just exploded my mind. And I thought, yeah, that's actually really good biblical theology. Like, there's a biblical doctrine that when you are baptized, you become a member of Christ. And not only, in being a member, you become sort of the extension of the incarnation, if you will. You become the means whereby Christ distributes his grace to the world. And I recognize that Scripture places a high value on the mutual prayer and intercession of the members of the church for one another, that God values some people's prayers more highly than others, and that's a doctrine you find in Old and New Testament, St. Paul says he fills up in his own flesh what's lacking in the sufferings of Christ for the sake of his body, the church. The idea that, you know, that my prayers and sufferings might avail on behalf of somebody else. I mean, so all this is biblical theology. And tied into the idea of the body of Christ, I began to see there's a logic here where asking the saints for their prayers and venerating them doesn't diminish from the glory of Christ or the uniqueness of Christ. It, in fact, exalts him because it's the way that Christ distributes his graces to us. He does so in a way that makes us dependent upon one another so that the medium becomes the message. Like, the message is you have to love one another. Christ has set up a salvific system that induces love for one another, right? I mean, if you follow the path, you do the prayers, you enter the church and live its corporate life, you start to build those love muscles in a profound way, right? Ordered towards eternity. So the whole thing began to, there's a logic there that began to make sense to me, and I profoundly appreciated. I didn't get there in a day, right? And even after I became Catholic, I remember like actually entering the EWTN chapel here, and it was too much for me, right? There was just too much going on. There was too much glitter, too much gilded stuff, too many little angels floating around, too many images. It was just too much, right? And I've talked to other converts that felt the same way, whether it was the EWTN chapel or some other chapel, you know. And I had to kind of take it in bits and pieces, right, to kind of get used to it, acclimate to the culture and to the artistry of the thing. And it's important to remember that, you know, as a Catholics don't have to pray the rosary. I mean, I'd encourage you to, but you don't have to. It's not part of the church's liturgy. It's not a requirement.
1: Mm-hmm.
0: And I tell people, you know, take it as you can take it, right? If you've come to believe in the Catholic faith and you accept these doctrines, the practices will come. right? Give him time and understand your right to be selective as you develop your devotional life as a Catholic.
1: Jason, thanks for checking in from South Carolina. Call to Communion here on EWTN. 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

0: 888-288-3986. All right, let's go to England. England swings like a pendulum do. Let's go to George in England listening on YouTube this afternoon. Hello, George. What's on your mind today, sir?
1: Yeah, hi there. Yeah, I'm an international listener. But, I was Christian about 2 years ago. I was an atheist my whole life. And when I started to read about theology in the Bible, it all started to make a lot of sense. But I'm kind of looking at different denominations, but the problem that's always sat with me is this problem of suffering. I was having a conversation with my wife the other day about, there was a child that we knew that had, before she got leukemia, and it kind of, I was playing the conversation through my head that, well, you know, in the absence of God, such an event would be meaningless, really, in terms of like a material existence. It would just be a biological organism undergoing cellular change. There'd be no meaning behind it. But it kind of got me thinking about, I heard the classical arguments for the problem of suffering, but it doesn't really, it's always something that I struggle to resonate with. I wondered what your answer was to such things like that.
2: Yeah, thank you so much. Well, I agree with your analysis of the problem. I also agree that if you are a materialist and an atheist, there is no problem of suffering. There's just the problem of pain, right? There's not a philosophical problem of suffering if you're an atheist, because we would expect life to be, you know, short and brutish and painful, right? Because that's the way natural selection works, and that's our tough luck, right? You know, I think the Buddhist analysis is that suffering is an empirical fact. Here, let's try to find a way to transcend it, right? That's kind of the Buddhist analysis. Again, I think that makes sense absent God, right? If we're just, you know, a random flux of dependent origination and we're just thrown into this maelstrom of suffering, then the only rational response is, how can we escape it? I mean, that's, I think Buddhists and atheists can kind of share that in common. And I fully appreciate their philosophical critique, and I mean, I can learn from it. I think it can be enriching to me as a Christian to engage with those ideas and confront, you know, the raw crudity of the world that these philosophies have identified. Christianity has a different take on it. You know, you talked about the answer to the problem of suffering. I don't think that the philosophical answer to the problem of suffering within Christianity is its most compelling response, all right? Because philosophically, what Christians say is, well, God allows suffering because he has a greater good in mind. He's going to bring something out of it. And that's honestly cold comfort, right? If you're the one going through the suffering and you're like, yeah, oh, well, great, God's got a plan. Wonderful. I'm still the one down here dealing with this. And how do I know the plan even involves me? You know, mm-hmm. It might be somebody else that is going to benefit from this. And how does that help me? And I'm just supposed to trust that there's a better plan? I mean, how is God good if he's smacking me upside the head all the time and I don't see the outcome? What reason should I have to believe in God's goodness, right? So that is the faith position. One says, okay, God's going to bring something better out of this. But I mean, I grant you, it leaves something to be desired. So what I think is Christianity's great contribution to the problem of suffering, philosophical or existential, and it's quite frankly the fact that it gives you something to do with the reality of your own suffering. Jesus Christ suffered enormously, willingly, for the love of someone who was not himself. He suffered for the love of someone who was not himself, and presents to the world, and not only for someone who was not himself, but for people who didn't like him, and for outcasts, and for strangers, and for widows, and for orphans, and for people of no account. And his whole life was dedicated to the principle that the least of those among us is worth dying for. That was a very radical idea.
0: Oh, yeah.
2: That was a radical idea. Now, you know, the Old Testament, Judaism definitely has a concept of the value of suffering and the dignity of the stranger. But Christ takes that and ramps it up to an infinite degree, right? He foregrounds that aspect of Judaism in a way that the Old Testament itself does not do. And the church looks at that and says, that's the character of God. That's the character of God, which is another way of saying, that's the thing I should value above all else. There's a passage in the gospel where the disciples come to Christ and they say, can we sit at your right and left hand in glory? Like, they're in this thing for glory. And Christ says, can you drink the cup I'm going to drink? And they say, we can.

0: And he's talking about suffering. And he says, well, you will, but to grant to sit at my right and left hand is not mine to give. There is a, in the Mass, which of course is the ritual of Catholic worship, the priest consecrates a chalice that is Christ's blood shed for us. And he drinks it. And then we share. And you go to Mass and you think, I'm not being offered an exit from my suffering. I'm being invited to suffer more, but like Christ, to suffer for the love of someone who is not myself. And to be a Christian is to think that that life of nobility, that kind of self-sacrificial love, is a thing divine and worthy that needs no justification, right? It is its own testament. You two wrote a song about it, you know, In the Name of Love.
1: That's right.
0: All about people who made that sacrifice. And the world loves that song and hails that song and recognizes its intrinsic beauty. And we've created an entire culture in the West that valorizes that. And it lies at the heart of all of our myth and all of our story. And even our superhero movies, right, are all about people who make the sacrifice for the love of the little guy, for the love of the neighbor, for the love of the unwanted, for the love of the cast aside. You don't find that in Bronze Age religion.
1: Nope.
0: You don't find that basically in most religions of the world. You find it in Christianity, and if that fires your moral imagination and says, maybe I don't have a fully satisfying philosophical answer to the problem of suffering, but I have a deeply satisfying existential answer to the problem of suffering. Like the Buddhist, I'm going to say, yes, suffering is a fact of my existence, but I'm not just going to seek to transcend it. I'm going to embrace it for the love of someone who's not myself.
1: George, thanks so much for your call from England. We do appreciate hearing from you. Call to Communion here on EWTN. 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All right, well, now let's get to Shannon, a first-time caller from Oregon, listening on the great Modern Day Radio. Hello, Shannon. What's on your mind today?
2: Hi. I was wondering if you could explain the Catholic Church. They allow sometimes people to get married in the Catholic Church. If you were married before, like say both people were Mormon, they don't consider that a real baptism, and then you can get married in the church. Jesus seems to be really against divorce. That I just was wondering if you could explain more about like how that works and how it's okay. Because of course, like the whole what's loosed on earth is loosed in heaven, and
0: I got you.
2: I listen to this every single day. And I really appreciate your show.
0: Well, thank you so much. I really appreciate you and that question. So here's how it works. The Catholic Church thinks that a valid marriage is indissoluble. There's one exception that St. Paul lays out in the book of 1 Corinthians. The one exception is two pagans are married. One becomes a Catholic. The pagan spouse who does not become Catholic is unwilling to live with the Christian. Unwilling to live with the Christian. Paul says the Christian is not bound in that circumstance. That's called the Pauline privilege. But it's the important qualification. It's two unbaptized people. One becomes baptized, one becomes a Christian, and the unbaptized person is unwilling to continue in the relationship. Okay? Other than that, the church says, if you're validly married, you're supposed to stay together. Now, whether you're baptized or not, you're supposed to stay together. If you're unbaptized, it's really hard to stay together. Being baptized, being a Christian, having the grace of the sacraments, having the teaching of the church, having the community of the church, is a tremendous aid that enables you to live the arduous demands of married life worthily. And that's why when Jesus introduces the teaching that you cannot get divorced, the disciples say, better not to marry. If there's no out, it's better not to marry. And Christ's answer is, well, you know, if you're left your own devices, basically, yes. But with God, all things are possible, right? There are those to whom this gift has been given by the grace of God through sacramental marriage. So there's no easy... I mean, I think you may have slightly misconstrued the Catholic position, right? Two Mormons who are married, I mean, the Catholic Church would regard that as a natural marriage. You wouldn't see it as a sacramental marriage, but it would still recognize it as a valid natural marriage, and they would have moral obligations to one another as validly married people, though they would lack the sacrament. Now, if they subsequently were baptized, their natural marriage would automatically be elevated to the status of a sacramental marriage.
1: Shannon, is that helpful for you?
2: Yeah, it is helpful.
1: Very good. Thank you. Thanks so much for your call from Oregon. Call to communion here on EWTN. 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Got a text from David who says, how does a Buddhist come to the conclusion that the Bible is not inspired by the Spirit? Do they discount it entirely? And if so, why? Why do they not believe that Jesus gave Peter the keys?
0: Buddhist, we're saying.
1: That's correct.
0: Yeah, okay. So, you know, if I approached the scriptures without faith, and I only look at them as a human work, I don't know that there's anything intrinsic to the text of the Bible that would compel me to the conclusion that they are of supernatural origin. Right. I mean, in fact, there are plenty of people who are not Buddhists. There are plenty of secular biblical scholars who see the scriptures as merely, the work of human authors that are historically conditioned. And a lot of the work of biblical higher criticism is trying to work out what those historical conditions are to understand the text better on human terms. Now, the Catholic Church's position is the texts, they are human texts. Right? They do have a history. They do take place in a context. They are explicable as human artifacts, and God's behind the process. But one doesn't come to that judgment because one has, as it were, a kind of Holy Spirit Geiger counter that one holds over the text, right? I mean, there's no such thing. We really come to that judgment through our relationship to the Catholic Church and through our relationship to Christ. It's because I've met the person of Christ in his church that I come to believe Christ's attitude towards the scriptures, the church's attitude towards the scriptures, but the relationship with Christ, the encounter with Christ, comes first, right? And for some people, like if you're a child, your relationship to Christ and the church is very implicit. You know, you're brought up in the community that believes in the scriptures, and so you're dealing with Christ, but kind of in a non-explicit, non-conscious way. You're in Christ's body, which is the church, and you take for granted what your elders have handed on to you, right? But it's not because you've had some personal illumination that gives you that insight. Well, you know, if you're talking about someone who's not a Christian, they're not in the church, they're a Buddhist, they're an atheist, or whatever, there's no reason to think that they would have had that kind of encounter with Jesus that would change their orientation towards the text. And that's what we would try to bring to them in relationship and evangelism and let them see the face of Christ on the countenance of the church and Christians.
1: David, thanks so much for your text. Got another one from Teresia, listening to us on Sirius XM channel 130. Teresia says, what is the difference between soul and spirit in Hebrews 4, verses 12 and 13?
0: Yeah, so, you know, whatever the author of Hebrews meant by this, I will tell you that in Catholic philosophical and theological anthropology, Catholics are not tripartites with respect to, they don't have a tripartite view of the human person, right? There are not three distinct ontological parts to the human person, body, soul, and spirit. The Catholic Church has a more dualistic notion of the person. There's body and soul, body and spirit. And soul and spirit really name the same reality, which is the immaterial aspect of the person, but under two different descriptions. To be honest with you, I mean, precisely what the book of Hebrews meant in that context. I mean, he may have been drawing on sort of the common folk psychology of his day. Catholics are not bound by first century folk psychology with respect to our philosophy or our theology of the human person.
1: And thank you so much for that, Teresia. We'll close with this text that came in yesterday.

0: from Leanne in Nova Scotia, listening to on Apple Podcast. She says, I love your show. I'm learning so much. Dr. Anders, I have a question about Matthew 7, verses 7 and 8. Ask and it shall be given to you. Seek and you shall find. Knock and the door shall be opened to you. If we are also taught to pray according to God's will and trust that His will ultimately prevails, what is the purpose of asking God for specific things in prayer? If God already knows what's best and what He intends to do, does our asking actually influence what happens? Or is prayer primarily about bringing our desires into alignment with His will? And how should we understand ask and how you ask and you shall receive in light of God's sovereignty?
1: So let's try a thought experiment, shall we?
0: Okay.
1: When I was in seventh grade, I was a big fan of the rock band Van Halen, and I moved on from Van Halen, I really did, but I was a big fan of Van Halen, and I was a super big fan of Eddie Van Halen, who was this, you know, this absolutely just shredding guitar
0: player,
1: astonishing technician. And he was also very rich because he was a pop star, and he was the first person I was conscious of that drove a Lamborghini. And I remember, I didn't know what a Lamborghini was until I saw Eddie Van Halen driving a Lamborghini, and I thought, that's what I want. I want to be Eddie Van Halen. I want to be able to shred a guitar and drive a Lamborghini. Now, if I went to my knees at my, you know, seventh grade bedside table, and I said, Dear God, please send me a Lamborghini. Actually, there was a song about that. Didn't Nancy Sinatra send me a Mercedes-Benz?
0: Janis Joplin.
1: It was Janis Joplin that sang it. That's who sang it. That's right. You know, if I went to my knees and said, God, send me a Lamborghini, and I prayed assiduously every day and wore myself out, do you think that God would be moved to answer my prayer? And I think, you know, the thought experiment is generally not.
0: No.
1: And we don't see that kind of thing going on in sacred scripture, right? And you can imagine sort of a continuum, a sliding scale of prayers that would be like closer to what the heart of God would want for me. And ask yourself whether you think that my prayers are more likely to be answered the sort of the closer they get to the heart of God for what He wants for me. And ultimately, of course, you realize, the one prayer that God will infallibly answer is, Thy will be done.
0: Yes.
1: And this is why St. Augustine believes that all Christian prayer ultimately should converge on the terms of the Lord's Prayer. And when you read Catholic treatises on prayer by the greats like John of the Cross or Teresa, one thing they really don't do at all is talk about how to get your will done. They really don't approach prayer from the point of view of here are the five steps to get God to answer your prayer. Their focus is entirely different. It's how do you start wanting what God wants you to want? That's how they approach prayer. They see prayer primarily as a struggle in your interior life to bring your will and your imagination and your intellect in line with the will of God.
0: Thy will be done.
1: Thy will be done.
0: Every exactly. time. Thank you, Leanne. We do appreciate your text. She sent it in yesterday. Glad to get to it today. Dr. David Anders, thank you, my friend. Do appreciate you every day.
1: Thanks, Tom. You too.
0: 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Coming up next on most of these EWTN stations, it's Open Line Tuesday with Father Wade Menezes as your host, answering all your questions on faith, family, and fellowship. 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
1: Welcome to Spirit of Stewardship. 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
2: I'm Jeremy Belsky, and today's topic is Actions Speak Louder. As a young boy or girl, was there someone in particular whom you looked up to? And I'm not talking about height. I'm talking about moral stature, respect, dignity, devout, holy, trustworthy, and counted upon. The type of person I am describing is one whose actions speak louder than their words. The saints come to mind, especially Saint Joseph, foster father of Jesus. Little is mentioned of him in the Bible, yet what we read about him shows he was an upright man of God. His actions speak volumes on the role he played as both father and husband through his care for Mary and parenting of child Jesus. When you look back in your life, how have you provided Christian examples of stewardship through your actions? It's never too late to improve upon the desires of your heart. If being a model of Christian stewardship through your actions is something you'd like to change for the better, you don't have to wait. You can begin today. You can begin right now. Maybe it's as simple as being a better listener, going to Mass on weekdays in addition to your Sunday obligation, volunteering for a nonprofit, helping your family and setting an example by doing an extra chore around the house, or spending 1 hour a week in the presence of the Blessed Sacrament. Take action right now to make Christian stewardship a way of life, and the day will arrive when a young boy or girl looks up to you. I'm Jeremy Belsky, your host for Spirit of Stewardship.
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7: When we pray, we should talk to God. It sounds simple. It's not always that simple. It's just like making any conversation, though. So sometimes we need prayer starters, things that'll give us a boost and get the conversation going. The formal prayers we have in the church, like the Our Father, the Hail Mary, the Glory Be, even the Creed, all of these things are ways that we can begin to talk to God. God doesn't get tired of hearing us say the standard prayers of the church. We can begin there.
8: This is Father Chris Alar of the Marians of the Immaculate Conception. In the name of the Father, and of the Son, and of the Holy Spirit, amen. We pray to end abortion in our country and around the world. And we pray for all those mothers who are struggling with the decision that they will decide to choose life. Mother Mary, we ask that you wrap your mantle around our country. And as our mother, show us the gift of motherhood in all its beauty. We ask for your intercession, Mary, through this nation and around the world to end the crime against human life and that we may flourish as God's people. And we ask all this through Christ our Lord. Amen. In the name of the Father, and of the Son, and of the Holy Spirit. Amen.
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1: The most glorious work of all, to praise God in His kingdom.
0: Moved by the Spirit.
1: Anyone who lives in love lives in God. And God lives in him.
0: What a wonderful thing is our church. This whole network is built on trust. The essence of evangelization is to tell everybody Jesus loves you. We are all called to be great saints. Don't miss the opportunity.
1: Well, thank you. We just have a wonderful group tonight. They're all family. You know, the Holy Father has been talking a lot about family. And more of these prophecies that I read and get every day. I didn't know there were so many mystics in the whole world. But they keep writing, and I keep reading. And I figure they can't all be wrong, you know. There may be one or two, but they can't all be wrong. But I admire the Lord's patience. And patience comes from love. And so tonight I felt that maybe we need to talk about your conscience. You think that's a good idea? Yeah? I don't think most people know what conscience is all about. They quote it a lot. I have to do that because it's my conscience. I said, oh boy, pretty good, you know. But what you see when they're going to do, you think can't be a good conscience. Can be an enlightened conscience. So look, let's look tonight at conscience. First of all, God gives, it's a gift. It's a gift. And God gives us a conscience before we have the use of reason. It's something inside of us. It's like a voice. You know, everybody says, oh, I wish the Lord could speak to me. He does all the time. You don't listen. You don't listen. Do you ever know you shouldn't do something, okay? And you do it anyway. All of a sudden it says, I don't think you should have done that. And you, your conscience is bothering, and you do it anyway. And what happened? Guilt. See, we don't consider our conscience a gift from God. We use it a lot. Oh, I could do that against my conscience. Well, let's see tonight whether you have an enlightened conscience. That's what's important. So first of all, God himself. Isn't that wonderful? God gives each one of us a gift. And it's a warning gift. It warns you, I don't think I should go with those people. Something wrong. Even children, young children, before the use of reason, will have a conscience. And they know, and you're surprised sometimes at the thing they say or the things they do. So let's start off with the gifts. Your conscience is a gift from God, a very wonderful gift. And the Spirit speaks through your conscience many, many, many, many, many times. And you know that there's something wrong about this. And when you're a baby, you don't even know. So you may be three. I know when I was 3 years old, I think I've said this on the air, but it's probably a lot of you didn't hear. My grandmother, that's my father's mother, didn't like my mother at all. And my grandmother could take all the bones out of a chicken and put it in the oven, and you'd slice it. And who knew how to take bones out of a raw chicken? But she was very angry that my mother couldn't do it for her son. And so my mother was putting the chicken in the stove. And I can see the stove right now. I can see with the white stove, you know, it had an oven here and the burners here. And I

And nobody would have said I had to use a reason. If I had any reason, I'd have shut up. But I didn't. So that's a God-given gift. Only God can give you that. I never heard anybody in my whole life say, "Thank you, Lord, for my conscience." Well, where do you think you got it? Did you ever hear anybody say, "Yeah, thank you, Lord, for my conscience"? You don't even know what it is. It's an invisible reality, and you wish it'd go away. Oh, you don't want it to go away. It's a wonderful thing to have. So we start out with that. It's a gift. It's a gift. And now as you're older, you all have that experience, don't you? You know, you just, somebody comes up to you and you've never seen him before, that somebody says, "Oh, back off, back off." Maybe you won't. Why? What comes in? Curiosity. We use that old thing, you know, curiosity killed the cat, and satisfaction brought him back. Did you hear that? You didn't. All you oldies ought to hear that. Did you ever hear that? Yeah. I use that for every mistake I ever made. But the curiosity doesn't always bring you back. And make you fall deeply. So now that God gave us this gift to warn, it's a warning gift. And it recognizes truth also. Your conscience recognizes truth. How many times in the last 10, 15, 20, 25, 30, 40 years, we'll start with 1960, something was told to you about a doctrine, but you know it's not true. You ever had that experience, huh? Yeah, you all did. You say, "Well, I'm not sure. I don't remember my catechism, but something in here, huh? Do you ever have that? It's not right. That's not right." And somebody said, "How you know?" "I don't know. But how you know it's not right? Here, right here." But see, that's your conscience. It was enlightened at one time and stayed there. And as a result, when something contrary to what's true, see, comes to you, you feel uneasy. And people call us and they write us letters and they say, "Is what I just heard true?" "No, I knew it." I said to this one woman, "How did you know it?" "I don't know. I don't remember, but in here it said it wasn't true." How many times have you gone to confession and you knew you were doing something wrong, and somebody said to you on the other side, "Oh, that's okay, as long as you love"? What happens in here? You know that is not true. A lot of people will come to you and say, "Hey, you steal a few cents out of the cash register, you need it, and they got a lot of it. That's okay." What happens in here? Nothing up here. It's in your heart. It says, "No, that's not true. That's not, something wrong here." So it not only warns you, but it recognizes truth. How can you remember a catechism that you had in the first, second, third, fourth, and fifth grade? I was very bad in algebra. I didn't know square was this and something else was that, and I thought it was all stupid. But I wasn't too hot at anything else either. So, I had one teacher look at me with an expression that said, "Why do you go to school?" Anyway, I didn't know what was square, round, or in a circle, so I couldn't figure it out. Then one day, this teacher comes up with a tablecloth, and she says to the class, "You cannot put a tablecloth on a table unless you know algebra." I said to myself, I thought I was dumb.

I said, I've been putting a tablecloth on the table since I was 6 years old. She looked at me and said, you don't understand. I said, I sure don't. So I saw her put it on, but I swear, one side was lower than the other. But see, your conscience is a grand tool. Keeps you out of trouble and then warns you, but is also able to accept truth. Now, and when it accepts the truth, it sits there like a jewel in your heart, in your mind. And then when it's like a jewel, anything that comes near it to take it away or rob it from you, you know. Right away you know. There's something wrong. That's the first element of conscience. It's that gift from God. Now, how do I make my conscience grow and grow right? Grow in a good way. Well, that's ice water, and everybody tells me not to take it. But it's the only thing that helps me, is ice water. Anyway, so now, how do we make it grow? Well, the church gives us a catechism, has all the truth in it. Then he gives the church, our mother gives us saints, great saints. Then the church gives us dogmas, things we would have never dreamed of, like the Eucharist. Who would have ever dreamed that the Word of God, after he came here, was not accepted, was hated, had just 12 men that Acts of Apostles says were ignorant laymen. Doesn't that make you feel good? Huh? Ignorant laymen. And they weren't around him all but one. Just John and his mother and an ex-prostitute who became a saint. Batting average, not too good, according to the world. Well, when you read that, your faith is accepted. Your faith is accepted by your intellect. It says, this is right, because the church teaches it. Well now, you see, because the church teaches it, your conscience accepts it. You don't mind my asthma's acting up? It acts up, I get excited when I talk about God. What have I got? A piece of coffee. Well, you're about, you've got good eyes. Thank you. Any more on there? No? I don't have anything on my nose, do I? No? We do everything. What did I do here? Oh, right here? Goes here? This? It's not a fly. It's a microphone. I get letters in the mail that say, why is that fly continually on your collar? I have a temptation of saying, it's my pet. But I don't have the oomph to do it. But anyway, so I have to read. I have to be taught what is right and wrong. That's why when people say today that Holy Mother Church is rash judging.

when they tell you that this or that is a grave, grave sin, to your rash judging you. The church cannot rash judge. It is the voice of God. A voice of God. So if you're a Catholic, you have to believe that. It's a doctrine or it's a dogma. So your conscience, your faith accepts it, and your conscience holds it for you like a gem. And maybe years later, I've had people come up to me, and maybe they were told that the Eucharist was just a temporary on the altar, or it was a symbol, a static present. Yeah, you don't know what they call it. All of a sudden, that jewel, like a light, begins to go boop, boop, boop, boop, boop, boop. Something touches you. You notice that? And in your mind and heart, you say, oh, that's not right. And maybe years and years have passed, and nobody's tested you. Nobody's asked or said something that you know was not wrong. When I was a kid, everybody believed in the Holy Eucharist, in real presence. But see, once you're taught, your mind, even though you may only use 2% of it, your mind has the capability of books as high as the Empire State Building. We don't use it. All these creases are not sharp up here, you know. But that conscience tells you this is wrong. And people will call us up and say, you know, so-and-so said this to me, and I just think it's wrong. And we'd say, you're right. It was wrong. It is wrong. I knew it. That's your conscience. That you learned some. And that's why reading is so important for you. See, we have done ourselves an injustice because we use our mind like a sponge. We sit there in front of television, you eat your dinner there, your breakfast there, and you hate to get up to get your coffee because you might miss something. And if you're listening to a soap opera, you're stuck in the mud. Pretty mud. They have the same story for year in, year out. You could write it yourself. They have all these people, they're always fighting, they're always sneaking up on each other. They're always committing adultery. This man's after this wife. Everybody knows it. Now they're all tired of it, and they knock him off. They knock him off. He gets killed in an airplane, or he gets some kind of rare disease, and he's out of it. And I always feel sorry for these people because they have a job for about a year or two, and all of a sudden they get killed on television. And what do? Is the story ended? No. Some other guy comes in, and you know he's going to die at some point. How do you get anybody off of a soap opera? You kill them. Or they disappear. All the priests are looking after them, and then they don't find them, and you slowly forget who they were. Now, what could possibly help you with a conscience like that? When the people you listen to have absolutely no conscience, you're not going to learn anything. You're not going to learn anything. Your conscience begins to become a weak sponge. A weak sponge. And then it dries up. Because you're not feeding it any new knowledge that's true. True knowledge. You read murder mysteries. Why do you want to do that? Is there anything good in it? Do you go to bed? You finally find out who done it. Well, now you know who did it. What's it mean to you? See, wouldn't it be nice if you read a nice spiritual book and you learned about the attributes of God?

Oh, excuse me. You know, I read one of these tape. All of the sisters listened to it. Very interesting. A man who died, and he was on the operating table with a bad heart, and he died on the table. And he saw himself coming up, and he looked down, and he saw this man. He didn't know it was him. He saw this man. He saw the doctor pushing on his heart, and then finally he walked around to the front and he said, "That's me. I'm dead." Most of us would like to know what it means. What does it feel to be dead? Well, so all of a sudden he starts going through that dark tunnel. That's where I was when I had my experience. And there's Jesus. There's Jesus. And he was so excited. He said, and there was an invisible wall. Remember I told you that I saw that invisible wall? And then he said, he was talking, but he didn't move his lips. And he could hear Jesus, though he had no ears. And they were talking back and forth. And he said to Jesus, very simple man, he said, "You know, Jesus, I don't understand the word eternity." And he said, the Lord smiled at him. He said, "Well, look there." So he said, he turned his head, his soul, really, and he saw a horizon, huge, way out there. It just went on, endless, endless, endless, endless. And then the Lord said to him, "That's a grain of sand in time, in eternity." "Oh," he said. He couldn't stand it. He said, "My head ached." He didn't have a head. See, it was his soul. And he was so excited. And he said, "Well, let's go." And all of a sudden, he could feel. Just remember I told you my soul was going in and out three times? Well, his head was going back and forth. Back and forth. First he was here, and then he was there. And then he was there, and then he was there. And finally, he woke up and he was still on the operating table. And he was so mad. And he said, "Where am I?" He said, "Well, your heart's all fixed up. Why'd you bring me back?" He said, "Well, we did. That's what you wanted." "No, go back and put me where I was." He said, "I didn't want to leave that place." Oh, wow. See, that's what we forfeit. When we don't treat our conscience right, you run the risk of losing your soul forever. It's not going to die. Your soul never died. Have you noticed in the gospel, our Lord only called those dead who were lost? Because when he went to cure the girl, little girl, they were weeping and wailing, and he said, "Be quiet. She's only asleep." Well, they laughed at him. They knew she was dead. He only called people who went to heaven after they died asleep. But the damned he called dead. This one boy, a young man, he was called by Jesus to be an apostle, and he said, "I have to go bury my father." You know what Jesus said? "Let the dead bury their own dead." Ooh, his father didn't make it. See, if you don't read the gospel, you don't read spiritual books, how are you going to know that you're even with God? How are you going to know what you should do and not do? How are you going to know how to pray? Now, there were a lot of illiterate saints. That's why they made such beautiful stained glass windows, because the people couldn't read. Angela Foligno stood at a stained glass window, and she was so taken up by the scene on it, she started going into ecstasy, and she rose halfway up the church because she was so enthralled at the beauty and what the window was telling her. So you got to feed your conscience. If somebody says something to you that's not right, whether it's a religious truth or a natural truth or ordinary truths, if somebody

is, you're looking at beans and somebody says it's chicken? That has nothing to do with your conscience. It's just stupid. Beans are beans. And they're beans. They're never chicken. But you see, has nothing to do with your conscience. That's something very simple, something your mind can work out. Now, you've been given a gift, and you have learned a lot from the church, from good books. Now, what happens? Well, how can you educate your conscience so it's always good for you and good to you? The third thing you do is you learn by personal experience. Boy, isn't that a good one? You go around with this crowd, and before you know it, you know you're in the wrong place. Hard to get out. But that conscience keeps prodding you. Go. Get out of here. Get out of here. You're going to be in trouble. Big trouble. Get out. That's your conscience, too. It warns you. It helps you accept truth. Holds it tight. So if somebody comes to you with something contrary, you can say, no, that's not right. And then you learn by personal experience. Padre Pio said that curiosity was the most evil thing in the world. I was surprised at that. I would have said immorality. I would have said, a thousand different things. Lukewarmness, lack of truth, lying, deceit. This is hard to take apart. Sometimes I think they don't really want you to open it. It's like pills. You have to have a degree in physics to open a pill box. And see, this is a wonderful thing. It's tight. They never meant for anybody to open it. Because, here. Can you open it? Yeah? What do you know? He did it. Thank you. Takes a man to open a pill. Anyway, now we're down to the experience part, and you know, I don't think there's one person here who does not regret something you did in your past life. Now, what does your conscience do after you do something you shouldn't have? Makes you feel guilty. Oh, you ever feel that way? Huh? Oh, you can call yourself names, you can do this, that, the other thing, you can, you know. Guilt. Now, that guilt is a good guilt. You say, what do you mean good? Because it makes you want to go to confession. See? Then you get cleaned up. God forgets it. You start over. All because of your conscience. It's a wonderful, wonderful gift from God. And we don't ever pay attention to it. How many times in your life have you paid any attention to your conscience? Have you ever said, thank you, conscience? You're so good to me. There's a psychiatrist out there saying, she's nuts. I don't mean to be called nuts on television because I don't hear. But you listen to what I'm saying now. There is good guilt. B-
bad guilt is when you can't forgive yourself.

yourself, and you live with it your whole life. You don't trust Jesus' forgiveness. That's bad guilt. And that's our fault, not his. And so you have three elements to your conscience. A gift, you enhance it by reading, by listening to the church, listening to the Holy Father, reading good books. And be careful the books you read are not there to rob you of your conscience or your faith. See, because at that point then, your conscience goes haywire, like two wires that are shorted. They go everywhere. Ever see a wire hit by lightning? Boy, it falls and it goes everywhere. I saw a man whose wire hit the top of his car and stayed there. You never saw anybody so nervous in your life. He was as white as a sheet. He didn't know what to do. He was hauling a wheel like that, like he was driving. And he wasn't, because I wouldn't go around with that wire on my roof. Well, I think sometimes that's how our conscience goes. Over and over, we keep saying, no, you're wrong. I can do this. I can lie. I can cheat. I can deceive. I can do somebody in. It's not that bad. And your conscience says, no, no. And all of a sudden, it gets laryngitis, and it can't talk anymore. And you don't hear it anymore. And then it dies. Nothing bothers you anymore. The worst evil in the world doesn't bother you. The worst tragedy, the worst killing. Abortion doesn't bother anybody anymore. A few people, I'm sure. Our Lord gives somebody that realization that this nation commits murder every minute of the day and calls it compassion. Now, doesn't your conscience say there's something wrong? And don't you need to say, if you've had an abortion, go to confession and tell Jesus you're sorry, and it all disappears. And your conscience is free again. And your conscience is free to tell you what to do and what not to do. Why do you think there were so many martyrs in the first 300 years of the church? Unbelievable martyrs. Like St. Lawrence, cooked on a griddle. Unbelievable. Well, why do you do that? Because it was against his enlightened conscience to worship an idol. Peter and Paul were not going to worship Nero. We worship the one God. Well, what did they do? They lost their heads, and Peter was crucified upside down. He asked for it. Imagine it. He asked because he didn't feel worthy to die in the same way our Lord did. So he was crucified upside down this way. His brother was crucified like a cross that way. Well, what gave these people strength? Their conscience was so strong that this was right. And they loved the Lord so much, and they were so grateful for all he did for them. You see, if your conscience is not clean and clear and strong and filled with truth, what do you do in a persecution? What do you do when somebody smarter than you comes up to you and says, oh, that's changed. We don't believe that anymore. That was for the ignorant. Or just say, well, I'm ignorant because I believe it. But your conscience has to know. You see, you can't live with an unenlightened conscience. It's not going to work. Because there'll come a time, I think, they talk so much about this and that, and the New World Order, and the New World Church, and what do you do?

0: If someone came up to you and said, and to me also, what will we do? When it says, put away your church and join this one, or you don't eat, you can't buy groceries, you can't do anything. Oh, now let's think this over, huh? Is your conscience strong enough to say, I can't do that? Do we have to understand? Some people throw their conscience down like a rag. They think that whatever they do and whenever and however, it's their business, it's their choice, and nothing matters. But there's retribution around the corner, because whatever we do, is you got to pay for it. You all know that. If you eat a juicy steak that has onions on it, can you just imagine that? Now, why did I say that at this time at night? By the way, I have to remind myself to tell you that I'm not against entertainment. I don't care if you watch, just write the right kind. Watch the right kind of entertainment. If you're watching television, you go to bed, you feel gooky all over. Your poor conscience is crying. It wants to be fed, just like you do. So it can be there for you like a watchman. You hear something wrong, or you're asked to do something wrong, you can say, no, I will not. Because your conscience says, no, that's not good for you. It's like a little angel, but it is not an angel, but it's yourself, your conscience. God has planted it in you as a dear, dear gift. Now we have a call. Hello?
1: Yes, thank you, Mother, for taking my call. I wanted to ask, how does one deal with scrupulosity?
0: Well, scrupulosity is a lack of trust in the mercy of God. See, it's really a lack of understanding of His mercy, but it is also a lack of forgiveness of yourself, of what you did. You can't live with the reality that you did something that wrong. One time I was standing in line, you know how you used to do for confession? And I was in line like for an hour. And finally this woman comes out and she doesn't reach two pews. And she's right back in there. I didn't have too much to go to confession for until she went in and out four times. I had more to say than you could think. So finally I heard Father say, will you leave this confessional and give somebody else a chance? And it was loud enough. And she would just come out. I said, oh, thank you, sweetheart. There's a nice pew over there. Bye. And I floop, slammed the door. I had quite a bit to say. Like, why you always let the rest of us wait out there for 3 hours? He said, because you don't have any patience. I said, okay. He was right. I didn't. I don't know why I said that either. Oh, well, we have another call. Hello?
2: Hello, Mother.
0: Hi, where are you
2: Hi.
0: From?
2: Hi, I'm Mary Ann from Chicago, Illinois.
0: Good.
2: And I love you very much.
0: Thank you.
2: And I wouldn't have even called now, but I've been introduced to you the last 2 years, and
0: thank you.
2: I haven't gone to church for 40 years except this last year or two. And Mother, I'm asking you about forgiveness. I was like influenced by other people around me, and I made mistakes, and I didn't feel I was really

0: working with a choice. I just, like, responded emotionally. Mm-hmm. What do I do about that? I look back now, I'm 65, and I think, how could I have done this? You know, I look back and I see the things I did. How could Christ forgive me for that, Mother? I don't understand it. I want to go to confession. I'm afraid.
1: Oh, don't be afraid.
0: Could you help me, Mother?
1: Yeah, don't be afraid. Never, never be afraid of confession, because the priest in there has heard everything you could possibly say a million times. He's not there to judge you. He is there to give you absolution. And whatever you've done, you have to know. I'm going to tell you this because it happened to me. And I know I've told it on the air once or twice, but a lot of people aren't there when you tell it. I like to see the ocean. I love the ocean. And if I ever, I used to give a lot of talks. Now I don't, but I was in the Pacific, near the Pacific Ocean. I had about an hour's time. And I asked my host if they'd take me to the ocean. And they did. You have to know at that time I had braces and crutches. So when I love to call the waves to me. And everybody looks like, But I don't care, because I like to do that. They're my father's waves, and if I call him, he doesn't care. So I got at the ocean, pretty close to the edge, not really close to the edge, but pretty close. And I looked right down, and I said, come on, you can do better than that, come on. And everybody looking at me, you know. But I didn't think I looked as bad as they did with practically nothing on. So I stand in there, you know, and I'd say, come on, come on. Oh, you can do better than that. Come on, come on, come on. All of a sudden, a wave came. I mean, a big wave. Big wave. And I looked at it, and I went, I couldn't move. I was just having fun. I didn't think he heard me, you know. So here comes this giant wave. And people around me are saying, run, run. I couldn't run. I couldn't run. I was standing there. Here it comes. Whew, up to my knee. And a drop of the ocean fell on my hand. The sun was shining. And I looked at it. And it was like a little rainbow. Just round and so colorful. And I said, I shouldn't have that. And I went that way and threw it back in the ocean. And the Lord said to me, did you see that drop? And I said, yes, Lord. He said, do you see the ocean? I said, yes, Lord. He said, well, that drop are all your sins and weaknesses and imperfections. And the ocean is my mercy. And he said, if you look for that drop, would you find it? I said, no, Lord. He said, if you looked and looked for it, would you find it? I said, no, Lord. And then he said, then why do you keep looking? Why do you keep looking? Well, I learned something. And I hope you learned something. Don't look anymore. Our Lord said, Angela Felenio, the past is dead and the future unborn. He wants you to live in this present moment. He wants you to be free to say that your sins are greater than His mercy. He's God. His mercy is infinite. And your sins are finite. Well, our sins hurt God. They're pretty bad sometimes. But you can never have more sins than God has more mercy.

0: Never, never, never. And all of you there haven't been to confession because you're afraid of what? That's the enemy who doesn't want you to be forgiven, so then your conscience will be free again. Free. You'll be free. Don't let the enemy tie you up like in a knot. Don't let him do that. You go to confession. And when you go out, you forget. Because God forgets. And he doesn't want you to be constantly whirling around in all these sins. They're gone. They're dead. You've probably gone to confession with them over and over and over. That's scrupulosity. It's not a virtue. It's not humility. It's a lack of trust. And then, of course, you have to have purpose of amendment. If you go to confession today and you don't intend to change, well, your confession's not valid. If you're going to do the same thing tomorrow that you just did and then ask forgiveness with no purpose of amendment. Now, if you go to confession and you really want to change and you fall through some weakness, you have been forgiven. But we got to stop playing games with sin and stop playing games with confession. It's the most awesome sacrament next to the Eucharist. All our sacraments are wonderful, but next to the Eucharist, we have Jesus himself, body, blood, soul, divinity. And there's where your conscience is going to come in. When you believe that with your whole heart, mind, soul, and strength, and somebody calls and says it's not that, you stay away. But your conscience will tell you that's wrong. See, God never lies. Ooh, that's terrible. All you need to do is read chapter 6 of John's Gospel. So, you think of that, huh? And we'll pray for you. We have another call. Hello?
1: Hi.
0: Hello. Where are you from?
1: I'm from Oregon.
0: And what is your question?
1: Well, Mother, first of all, I'd like to praise Jesus for you and for the network.
0: I've learned so much from you,
1: Mother. And I received so much consolation from the different ministries on EWTN.
0: Good.
1: And I'd like to ask our Lord to bless all of you at EWTN.
0: Well, thank you. Thank you very much. Did you have a question? Hello?
1: Yes, hello?
0: Did you have a question?
1: Yes, I have a question. I'd like to know, how does our conscience speak to us on subjects where the church hasn't given us a definite position? For example, I have a young daughter who's a beautiful, devout Catholic, and she's currently dating a non-Catholic. And my question is, could God be using her to draw this other young soul to himself and to the church, or should she be guarded in that position and not date him?
0: Well, that's kind of a hard question because you don't know her, you don't know him. At least I don't. But you see, it's not that you can't marry a non-Catholic. The church herself will be present there, provided neither one have some obstacles. But you got to be concerned sometimes that are you going to be able to raise your children Catholic? Are you going to be really happy and united in your heart and mind and thought when he believes one thing and you believe something else? See? It's very difficult because if you go to Mass, you're by yourself, then he goes to his church by himself. You see, you can't share because you don't believe the same thing. So I think you better pray over that. And she needs to pray, and he needs to pray. And I think if he talked to somebody and he really understood the church and all her beauty, I can't imagine anybody not wanting to be Catholic if he understood. See, that's

Your job and my job to make people understand. That's why you want to read this. You want to read the Catechism. It's a beautiful book. And that way you know. Then if you somebody could share with him or answer his question. See, maybe that hasn't been done yet. And maybe he would change if he knew the truth. See? So I think there has to be a little instruction there. And you have to, if the children are not raised Catholic, it's going to make it very, I know a lot of my good friends married other denomination men or women, and they worked out fine, but they all admit it was very hard, all of them. So I would really look at it, because it's not something that you want to get into if it's not going to cause a happy marriage. For example, if you, a friend of mine, married a Muslim, but she had to become a Muslim in order to marry him, see? So she lost her faith completely, see? So I think you really have to investigate to see, is her faith going to be enhanced? If not, you can't do that, see? It's not ever the best thing to do. It happens. But what's going to happen when the children come? It's a difficult thing. It's a difficult thing. When two religions meet and they're not going to get on well, I don't think. Especially with the Catholic Church, I don't think they're going to get along very well. Well, I only got 2 minutes, and I was supposed to show you something. Hoo-hoo. Well, it's just typical. She even gave it to me, didn't she? It's where? You're right. That's one smart policeman. Now, and he's a friend too. This is Our Lady of Perpetual Help. It's not free. It's not free. I think it's 50 cents. Might as well be free, huh? It's 50 cents, but you can't put 50 cents in an envelope because it's going to make your envelope heavier. You're going to end up with 65 or 70 cents. You might as well give it to me, and then it'd be a dollar, not worth a dollar. It's only worth 50 cents. I need the money. This is a dollar. Did I say 50 cents? I just changed my mind. Well, I love you. And write for this. It's a great prayer beneath it here. And don't forget, I love you. And I'll see you tomorrow night. Bye now.

Hello, friends, and welcome once again to the Crux of the Matter. I'm Father Wade Menezes. Catholics seem to know well that the Second Vatican Council had much to say about faith, morality, and obedience to church teaching. After all, these are important components of the universal call to holiness, which help all members of the church, bishops, priests, deacons, consecrated religious, and lay faithful, to sanctify themselves, others, the church, and the world. But two teachings of Vatican II seem to have somehow gotten lost in the shuffle during the years following the Council, doctrines which are essential to making the road to sanctity a reality by those seeking holiness. What are these two teachings? The moral obligation to give obedience of faith to all magisterial teachings infallibly proclaimed by the Church to be of divine and Catholic faith, and also to give religious assent to all magisterial teachings, even if not infallibly proclaimed. All members of the faithful, lay, religious, and cleric, are called to express this loyalty to the Church's magisterium, her teaching authority. Why are these teachings important? Because the virtues of faith, obedience, and religion demand them. Our baptism and confirmation, friends, call us to uphold all Church teaching, whether defined by the magisterium as infallible or not.

0: While infallible pronouncements, like the Immaculate Conception of the Blessed Virgin Mary or the bodily resurrection of Christ, require obedience of faith, all ordinary pronouncements, like the Church's teaching on the evil of artificial contraception, require religious assent. This is because religious assent, though distinct from the assent of faith, is nonetheless an extension of it. And that's the crux of the matter. For more on this teaching, be sure to read paragraph numbers 888 through 892 of the Catechism. Thanks for joining us.
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8: 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Today we pray for vocations to the priesthood. Almighty God, we worship You, our Father, and we pray this day that You would not leave us without priests to teach, to sanctify, and to govern us. 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Inspire young men, give them a zeal for souls and generous hearts like that of Your Son. We ask this through our Lord Jesus Christ, Your Son, who lives and reigns with You in the Holy Spirit, one God, forever and ever. Amen.
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7: Welcome to the wisdom of Father Groeschel. 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
11: Hello, I'm Father Benedict Groeschel of the Franciscan Friars of the Renewal from the South Bronx, and this is the 13th and last segment of the series that we've been doing on Seek First the Kingdom of God. We began this series by talking about the idea of dynamisms, something that is a bit of a departure from where psychology and the behavioral sciences have been for a number of decades. And I was going back to the writings of some of the classic psychologists of the past, particularly Dr. Gordon Allport of Harvard University, but a number of other people in recent times who have touched upon the forces of life

generate human thought, aspiration, struggle. And so in order to make this simple, or try to make it simple, I used the word dynamism. Now, you can't cut somebody open and find a dynamism any more than you can cut them open and find an id, ego, or superego, or a genetic unconscious, or a thought, for that matter. But it's an idea that brings together biological, neurological, physical, psychological movements of a human being that cause them to exist and be able to make judgments. The ones we look at, and there are many, are the desire to live, the impulse to live, the desire for happiness, the desire to love and to be loved, the thirst for God, the thirst for a Messiah, a God or a Son of God who suffers. And in that one, I explained to you that I was theoretically presenting a Christian dynamism, which can only develop and be part of another dynamic system, which I think would be the system of life. We spoke about the desire for life after death, and then when that desire becomes focused by revelation, the desire for eternal life. There are many others. There is a dynamism that seeks security. It's a dynamism that seeks acceptance by other people to be recognized. There's a dynamism of possession, which sometimes gets way out of hand. These are different energy traits, energy systems of human beings that differentiate us from the other creatures on the planet and make us go ahead. Now, my goal was to link these to the phrase of our Lord, the command of our Lord, seek first the kingdom of God. And the problem is that if a person's not integrated, if their dynamisms are basically not going in the same direction, they will be all over the place. And our Lord says this very, very clearly. There's a statement in Matthew 12, 30. He who is not with me is against me, and he who does not gather with me scatters. And the writings of many of the ascetics and saints of the past, including St. Augustine, St. Bonaventure, St. Gregory of Nyssa, there's the idea of us being scattered all over the place. And if we can get our different dynamisms and the force of our personality and energy together in one good direction, we would grow, we would be more open, we would be more receptive to grace, we would be able to make progress in seeking first the kingdom of God. Now, the first thing that anybody ought to do is take a look and see where their desires are. Our Lord says in the Gospel, where your heart is, there your treasure shall be. And you probably will find that you want to be a good disciple of Christ, want to be a good Christian. The trouble is we want other things beside. We want comfort. We want acceptance. We want recognition. We want peace. One of them I forgot to mention, the desire for peace and happiness. I want to be a good Christian, but I don't want to carry the cross. Or if I have to carry the cross, please give me one that's, you know, a fiberglass or styrofoam or something, has a little wheel on the end, perhaps in a pastel or earth tone. We want to be comfortable on our way into eternity. And frequently, this stands very much in the way of our seeking first the kingdom of God. Cardinal Newman, that very perceptive spiritual psychologist, tells us that God's providence has a place for each one of us. He says, I'm as important in my place as an angel is in his. I may not know what it is I'm called to do, but I will know it in the next world. And I will do what I am supposed to do if I only keep the commandments and follow God's will. But keeping the commandments

for an interior religion. And when Christianity has been discredited, and has been discredited many times by almost all of its followers, it's because other people hearing us preach a spiritual doctrine see us preoccupied with the external things of the world. Every Christian denomination that has a spirituality worthy of mention teaches that the life of the spirit is first of all interior, in the heart, in the soul, in the mind, in the desires, in the hopes, in the dynamisms. And once that's true, then you can be begin to do good things outside. Outside my little house where I live, at the retreat house, I have a little hermitage on the side, sort of. I have a stone, and on it it says, "Do not do great things. Do little things with great love." Mother Teresa. And it's an important sign to remind me that we're all doing little things, but we do them with great love. I think if you asked our Holy Father, who's traveled throughout the world, who's seen greater numbers of people probably than any other person alive on the planet today, probably seen and been in the presence of more people, perhaps than any human being who ever lived. And you asked him, did he do great things? If his own writings tell you what he would say, he would tell you, no, I've only done little things and tried to do them with love. What does it mean to do things with love? It means that we do things in order to please God and to help our neighbor. It doesn't mean that we have to be a patsy. It doesn't mean that we have to go through life smiling like a mannequin. It doesn't mean, most of all, it doesn't mean that we just have to be nice. Oh, sometimes you have to be nice. But the word nice comes from the Latin word for being stupid, nescire. It means to be stupid. And if Christianity is nothing more than being nice, it's never going to lead anybody to the kingdom of God. Was our Lord being nice when he said, the time has come and the kingdom of God is at hand. Repent and believe the good news. Was he being nice when he argued with the scribes and Pharisees? No, or when he threw the money changers out of the temple? No, he wasn't being nice. Christianity is about being good. And it's important to remember that, because as religious prejudice grows in the United States, and particularly hostility to the Catholic Church grows, some of our critics and some of our slanderers obviously will not have goodwill. They will know that they are distorting the truth if they have any idea what the truth is. You still have to pray for them. Because Jesus says in the gospel, love your enemies, do good to them that hate you, and pray for them that persecute and calumniate you. When St. Thomas More was condemned to death by the Privy Council under Henry VIII, he prayed at the end of the condemnation that he and those who condemned him, who had once been his friends, would all one day together be merry in heaven. That's forgiving your enemies. And we Catholics, we Christians, we religious people are going to have more and more enemies in this country and in Western civilization. The relentless attack of the media on religion, and especially on Christianity and the church, is going to lead to the rise of considerable religious prejudice. Some people will see through it and some people will not. But it will require of us that we take the words of the gospel very seriously. Do not worry about what you ought to say, because you will be given words and wisdom. And he says, how blessed are you then when men shall revile you and say all manner of evil things against you for my sake. Be glad and rejoice,

You know, that's a dynamic statement. How could you be glad and rejoice? Because every power in your being, the desire to live, the desire to be at peace, the desire to love and to be loved, all of these desires, including the desire for eternal life, come together. And this is why we see the remarkable thing of the martyrs rejoicing in their suffering. St. Peter says we should rejoice to suffer with him because he has suffered for us. This is in 1 Peter 4, the end of the, at the end of the section. Read it over, and it's marvelous. Let us rejoice with him who has suffered for us. Now, St. Paul has done some beautiful things on integration. You know, St. Paul, as I told you at the beginning of this series, is psychologically the most interesting person in the Bible. Our Lord is the most mysterious person. But there's all sorts of things about our Lord that we can't know. And stupid people say if you can't know them, then they don't exist. That's one of the dumbest things I ever heard in my life. Our Lord is a man of superlative and infinite mystery. Everything about our Lord is unfathomable, inscrutable, unprecedented, and even in heaven will be beyond our comprehension. You know, there are people around that will tell you what Jesus knew and what he didn't know. The Blessed Virgin Mary in eternal life, neither now or ever, will totally understand her son because he's infinite. But there's all sorts of people who took a weekend cram course in something, and they know what Jesus was thinking. It's not very wise. But this fellow St. Paul, oh, St. Paul, I argue with him all the time. And I'm amazed. And I understand him because I grew up in a Jewish neighborhood, and he's very Jewish. He says, are they Jews? So am I. Are they Pharisees? So am I. And he is. Loves to argue, loves to ask questions. The other day I was teaching in a seminary and nobody asked any questions. And I said, I wish I had a Jewish seminary in here. I'd get a question. But St. Paul, he's got questions and he's got ideas. And just listen to this. Put off your old nature, which belongs to your former manner of life and is corrupt through deceitful lusts, and be renewed in the spirit of your minds, and put on the new nature created after the likeness of God in true righteousness and holiness. Be renewed. Now, you know, when I was a seminarian, and many of us were going to be priests all our lives, when we became acolytes, as we were called, they put on us a white robe. And they said these words, put upon yourself the new nature which is created after the likeness of God in the justice and holiness of truth. It was a white robe. It was supposed to symbolize to you that you were putting on a new nature. But I always behaved. The worst thing I ever did in school in my whole life was throw an eraser at another guy who was now a priest. So, you know, everybody was telling me I should be converted. If you grew up in my neighborhood, there wasn't much to be converted from, you know. We always went to Mass every day. It was later on that I got to know myself, that I was one of these externally religious people, and I had to work to put it inside. So, as Dr. Allport says, now, you have to go from being an altar boy to being a Christian. Nowadays, I work with many young people, including brothers and sisters in our community, who, as St. Paul says, form a manner of life and corrupt through deceitful lusts. Yeah, they know about all that. I don't know. I wasn't there. So they know about it, and it's so beautiful. If you're a young person thinking of conversion, put on the likeness of God and the justice and holiness of truth, and your life will be changed. This Christmas, I gave a retreat to about 28 of our young brothers who haven't made their final vows yet. They're in temporary vows. And we had it up in a hermitage up in the Catskills.

0: a little place. The land was given to us by a very fine lady, Rita Woodford. And we were up there in the mountains, quiet after the Easter, the Christmas rush of giving out things to the poor. And I said to the young brothers, you know, I don't deserve you guys. You're too devout, too prayerful, too obedient, too humble, too much in love with the poor, too filled with adoration of Christ, too devoted to the Eucharist and to the Blessed Mother, too loyal to the Pope. I don't deserve this. I don't deserve this. And what had happened? They had put on the new nature, created after the likeness of God and the justice and holiness of truth. That's what I'm talking about getting the dynamisms together. That's what I'm saying. We have to do that. And St. Paul is good about this. He says, put off your old nature, which belongs to your former manner of life and is corrupt, and be renewed in the spirit of your minds. That's what he's great about. He says, then be imitators of God as beloved children, and walk in love as Christ loved us and gave himself for us a fragrant offering and sacrifice to God. Our divine Savior did not have to bring the dynamisms of his earthly life together. He was the Son of God. He is the perfect man because he is the Son of God. His person is always united to God. In this dumb age, you get people even as smart as Cousin Sakis, who got excommunicated from the Greek Orthodox Church for his troubles, portraying Christ as some weak, confused, sniveling thing. This is ludicrous. It's a complete misunderstanding of the New Testament, of the early fathers of the church, and of the great ecumenical councils of the early church, Nicaea, Chalcedon, Ephesus, all the way up to the 7th and 8th century about Christ. It's stupid. Christ is the perfect one, the spotless mirror of God, the Son of God. He says, what one of you can convict me of sin? But look at the rest of the people around him. St. Augustine says, I will allow no mention of sin when it comes to the Blessed Mary because of the dignity of her Son. And it was Augustine who gave us the ideas from St. Paul of original sin. This is why the early Protestant reformers did not think that Mary had original sin, because of the dignity of her Son. Now we have all this nonsense going on and everybody's confused. Go back to the faith. Open your Bible. If anybody doesn't have a New Testament of their own when this is over, I'm going to pray against them. I'll get the Carmelites to pray against them. Get a whole Bible. This is a beautiful Bible, Ignatius Bible. There's the New American Bible, Student Bible. That's very helpful. You don't have to get involved and a lot of complicated stuff. When the Holy Spirit gave it to us, he knew that most of us who were going to read it are schleps, and he gave us enough to read it. And for some reason or other, perhaps because of all kinds of skeptical teaching, people have stopped reading the Bible, or they listen vaguely to it. Please, I care whether you're a Protestant or a Catholic or Orthodox, if you're Jewish, read the Bible. Love the Bible. I'm convinced that the reform of Christianity and the reform of the Catholic Church in these days depends on people reading the Gospels on their knees with an open mind and a pierced heart. I can't tell you enough. And it will pull you together. It will pull together all of the dynamisms. And you will begin really to change. You will begin to change, and it will be very, very powerful for you in your life. I think it's important for us to realize that Christ alone is the one who leads us to salvation. But you and I, we have something. We have a life. Admittedly, it's been wounded by original sin. Admittedly, it has been more wounded by our own personal sin. But Christ is waiting there to forgive us and to give us his own grace. You know, there's a lot of talk about of people about what they're going to do for God. It always makes me sick. What am I going to do for God? Not much. Makes me sick. What is God going to do for us? And when I'm going around in airports and things like that, kindly people come up and say to me, "Oh, Father, I saw your program, or I watched EWTN, and it was very helpful." And I always say to them, "I'm so pleased. I'm glad to know that it was helpful. But I want to tell you for sure that its helpfulness is the work of the Holy Spirit. I'm very grateful that people thank me, but I'm much more grateful that the words have been helpful. Believe me, I may be stupid, but I'm not so stupid that I think I pulled this off myself. Left to my own devices, I know exactly what I would be." Do you ever ask yourself, what would you be without grace? Oh, I wouldn't be a crook. I wouldn't be a confidence man. I wouldn't be a murderer. No. I'd be what my other identity is. I'm a psychologist. Maybe I'd be a psychiatrist. I would have had more time to study. And I'd be charging patients $150 an hour to lead them from misery to unhappiness. I'd probably be divorced twice because nobody could put up with me. And I'd have a couple of bratty, yuppie kids who wanted more money. And I'd be roaming around close to the age of 70, saying to myself, "What's this about? Was this trip necessary? Where are we going? What?" That's what I'd be. I don't want to be that. I don't want to be that. I have friends, good people, sympathetic, compassionate people who are in that boat, and I pray for them every day. But I don't want to be that. No, not at all. Not for a minute. Because we know where we're going, and we know how to get there, and we know how to lift up our hearts and bring together the dynamisms of life, to seek peace where it can be found, to find love where it can be found, to love in the name of Christ. And we can do all of this because he has been merciful to us. I can't imagine a better text to end this whole series on dynamisms with. For this reason, this is, by the way, St. Paul, Ephesians 3:14. "For this reason, I bow my knees before the Father, from whom every family in heaven and on earth is named, that according to the riches of his glory, he may grant you to be strengthened with might through his Spirit in the inner man, that Christ may dwell in your hearts through faith, and that you, being rooted and grounded in love, may have the power to comprehend with all the saints what is the breadth and length and height and depth, and to know the love of Christ, which surpasses all knowledge, that you may be filled with all the fullness of God." Pray for me, and I will pray for you. And if you don't believe, I'll pray specially for you. And if you have some other beliefs, let's pray for each other. And those of us who have been given the faith of Christ, let us fall every day at his feet and ask him, who alone can save and bless the world, to save and bless it right now. Amen.
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0: Creator and Redeemer. By your power, Christ conquered death and returned to you in glory. May all your people who have gone before us in faith share his victory and enjoy the vision of your glory forever. We ask this through Christ our Lord. Amen.
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3: This is a Did You Know Moment with Sandra McDevitt. Did you know 550 Italian prisoners of war built a Catholic chapel on an island in the Orkney Islands off Scotland? The camp's commander and the Catholic priest agreed a place of worship was needed. Two corrugated huts were joined for the chapel, the altar and the altar rail made from leftover concrete. Domenico, a POW, painted the beautiful frescoes in the sanctuary. Candle holders were from corned beef tins. The baptismal font from inside a car exhaust. When the POWs were released, Domenico remained there to paint the chapel. In 1992, former POWs returned to celebrate the 50th anniversary of the chapel. Each year, over 100,000 visitors come to see the chapel. I'm Sandra McDevitt for EWTN Radio.
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0: Deepen your devotion to Mary as a family with Through the Year with Mary. Ponder and pray together with children through beautiful art, Marian prayers, weekly reflections, and devotions from around the world. You and your children will grow ever closer with Our Lady month by month.
1: So how do we tend the garden of our soul and the souls in our care? We ask the Spirit to soften any hardness in our hearts, so we're prepared to hear God's word and have it take root in our hearts. We know that sins need to be removed, and the best way to remove them is to get to the roots of our sins. Confession and spiritual direction help us to identify them and uproot them. Even our sins, through confession and penance, become a source of grace. That also helps us root out venial sins, which beat down the path to mortal sins. For we know that chaos in our spiritual life will not bear good fruit. We have many lessons we learned through the orchard we created, and it made even greater sense in keeping the garden of our souls. For years, we had dumped leaves and branches in a pile in the orchard. When we turned them over, I had no idea that it would compost into rich, black soil. Again, showing my lack of gardening in my background. And all of a sudden, I just exclaimed to one of my children who was nearby, "That's confession." He looked at me like, "Huh?" I said, look, this has just been refuse, like stuff we didn't even want to keep. What do we do in confession? We bring our sins, our weaknesses, our failures, the refuse of our lives to the Lord, and He turns it into the mulch of our spiritual life. Our sins have an even greater stench than this garbage compost.

existing in our garden, but God can use anything we give him. We leave the confession with grace, with courage, with faith, and with a renewed desire to say yes to God and no to self. Besides good soil, we seek the light of the Word of God to nurture our soul. We pray for the Spirit to rain down righteousness so that righteousness will grow in our hearts. We allow the Lord to prune us as needed through mortification and suffering, especially unjust suffering, so that we will be more fruitful. All of this requires vigilance and patience. Spiritual growth, like growth in a garden, is slow. It's almost imperceptible at times, but it's steady. And if we persist in faithfulness, there will be an abundant harvest in our lives, in our marriages, in our families, in the church, in our culture, and in the world. This led me to reflect on what I call the Mother's Guide to the Two Sacraments of Consecration, Holy Orders and Holy Matrimony. Through the sacraments of initiation, baptism, confirmation, and Holy Communion, we become children of God and disciples of Christ. We're consecrated or set apart, as our first Pope, St. Peter, says in 1 Peter 2:9, you are, quote, a chosen race, a royal priesthood, a holy nation, God's own people, that you may declare the wonderful deeds of him who called you out of darkness into his marvelous light, end quote. We participate in Christ's priesthood as we assist in offering the Mass. We participate in Christ's prophetic mission as we proclaim salvation to the world. And we participate in Christ's kingship as we bring the lordship of Christ to bear in every sphere of our lives. How do we carry out these roles? Our initial consecration prepares us for a particular consecration in the sacraments of either holy orders or holy matrimony, however God should call us. In a sense, our particular consecration gives us our marching orders, guiding us how to serve Christ. The Catechism of the Catholic Church explains the mission of men who are ordained to the ministerial priesthood. Quote, those who receive the sacrament of holy orders are consecrated in Christ's name to feed the church by the word and grace of God. That's Catechism 1535. Men and women who receive the sacrament of holy matrimony are also consecrated for a particular mission. Gaudium et Spes says, quote, Christian spouses are fortified and, as it were, consecrated for the duties and dignity of their state by a special sacrament, end quote. Like the sacraments of initiation, the sacraments of holy orders or holy matrimony contribute to our salvation, providing us a particular path for us to grow in holiness. Even more, they provide, quote, a particular mission in the church and serve to build up the people of God, end quote. That's the Catechism 1534. The call to priesthood is not a general call, but rather a particular call to serve a certain diocese or order, and it is confirmed within that diocese or that order. The call to marriage is not a general call, but rather a call to a specific man or specific woman. We may have a sense of God's call on our lives, that we hope to be married, or that we would like to be married, or that we think we should be married, but it has to be confirmed by an actual call. One day, I was quietly gardening alongside my son Jeremiah, who was 5 years old, when all of a sudden he turned to me and voiced his discouragement. I pray, and God doesn't answer. Surprised at how disheartened he sounded, I inquired, what are you praying about, Jeremiah?

I ask God what my mission in life is, and He won't tell me. At the end of Mass, I often prayed with our children that God would reveal to them their mission in life. His prayer had probably echoed my own. What could I offer that would diminish his sense that God was not listening to his earnest question? Jeremiah, you know how much you like to talk about India and your desire for the people of India to be Christians. For some reason, it had been on his heart to ask siblings and visitors if they wanted to go to India and tell people about Jesus. It might have been because he was born on the feast of St. Thomas, who is the patron saint of India, or it could be related to the fact that we prayed for a different country every morning. And once we prayed for India and made that connection with St. Thomas, Jeremiah had seemed to really ask a lot of people whether or not they would go to India and tell the good news. So I said, maybe your mission in life is to be a priest and go to India to spread the gospel. He said, I don't want to be a priest. I said, oh, wrong track. Okay. I said, honey, that's fine. I reassured him, you don't have to be a priest. The last thing I wanted to do was pressure him about being a priest. I said, maybe the Lord has a little girl named Beth, and someday you will meet her and you'll get married. He said, I don't want to get married, rather emphatically. And now I was confused. What do you want to be, Jeremiah? He said, I just want to be a little boy. And I smiled. I really think God smiled too. And I said, Jeremiah, that is your mission for now. And when your mission changes, God will tell you. He hugged me. He was so relieved. I didn't realize that my prayer had overwhelmed him. We can be overwhelmed by God's call on our lives too, especially when it comes to training our children for their spiritual calling. Since that time, each of our children has explored in some way whether or not our Lord was calling them to consecrated life. And my husband has been quoted many times as saying, if you don't see how desirable it is to be consecrated to the Lord in either religious life or in holy orders, you really have not understood what consecrated life's all about. So our son Gabriel explored the option with our diocese and actually also with an order, but he found he actually wanted a more radical call. And so he pursued marriage to Sarah, and they now have 9 children, 3 of whom they've adopted. For our son Michael, when he was told all the benefits and how easy life could be as a diocesan priest, he actually discerned that the priesthood might not be enough of a spiritual challenge for what he needed. And so he also embraced the sacrificial life of marriage to Anna, and they now have 7 children. Our daughter Hannah had a brief weekend retreat at a convent and really came away with a very strong sense that marriage would be her call. And that was confirmed by our Lord through Ben, who pursued her, who asked her to marry him, and now has been her husband for 10 years and with whom she is expecting their 5th child. Our son Jeremiah was not certain what his vocation was as he went through college. But God did, in fact, confirm the vocation of priesthood for him. And on May 21st, 2021, my son and beloved brother in Christ became my spiritual father through his ordination to the priesthood. Scott and I are still processing what all this means as we witness Father Jeremiah say Mass and preach and hear our confessions. We still have 2 sons, Joseph and David, who were in the process of discerning God's will and vocation for their life. I'll keep you posted. The key is that they are to love God with everything, to say yes to Him and no to self, to be open to the leading of the Spirit, whether it's asking a young woman out or pursuing discernment weekends for religious life or ordination to the

0: priesthood. How do we best prepare our children for God's call on their lives? We pray for them. We pray with them that they will yield their hearts and lives completely and utterly to the Lord. And then we prepare them to be faithful spouses and fruitful parents, spiritually for all, physically for many. We find ways to support them as they venture out to test God's call on their lives. We come alongside them. We pray for them to hear God's Spirit. And we seek to live our own vocation in the most beautiful way that we can so that they are strengthened by our Lord's faithful love in us and through us. And we recognize that God Himself will call them. We don't need to make it happen. We don't need to pressure them. Please give us grandchildren and don't pursue ordination, or please pursue ordination because we want to tell God we've got a priest in the family. We do not want our own interior motives to be anything other than just desiring God's best for them. Most Catholics are going to be called to consecration in marriage. We freely consent to give ourselves as a gift to each other, open to life, and the sacrifices of that love. We recognize that our marriage witnesses the relationship between Christ and His church, no matter how imperfectly we may live it. As St. Paul says in Ephesians 5, 31 and 32, quote, "For this reason, a man shall leave his father and mother and be joined to his wife, and the two shall become one. This is a mystery, and I take it to mean Christ and the church," end quote. Christ and the church are united in faithful and fruitful love, and we reflect this mystery through our committed love, genuine respect, and self-donating sacrificial service. Our intimate communion, consecrated to the Lord, will bear great fruit spiritually and, by the grace of God, physically as well, building up the church in a variety of ways. God has a wonderful plan for your life and mine, for each of our children's lives and grandchildren's lives. And if you and I are married, our spouse is an integral part of that plan. The Lord is the one who has called you to marriage. He is the source of the love that sustains you, the strength that fortifies you, and the grace that enables you to sacrifice for each other. He will guide you through the challenges of married life so that your sacrificial self-giving flows from and deepens faithful and fruitful love. And He will enable you both to assist each other on the path to heaven. The Lord is cultivating His life in you for the purpose of greater and greater fruitfulness. He wants to uproot all that is not of Him in the garden of your soul, so that He can draw you into the closest possible relationship to Him. And then He wants to reproduce His fruitfulness through you, extending His life in your family and beyond your family to the world. God bless you as you cooperate in new spiritual growth in and through your vocation.
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3: We have another call. 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
4: Hi.
5: Hello.
3: Where are you from?
5: I'm from Rhode Island.
3: And your name is Beverly?
5: Yes, Mother, it is.
3: Wonderful. And what is your question?
5: Mother, how do I keep patience and kindness and love in my heart when I work with someone who is like slacking off and deliberately being abusive? And not sharing their part of the load, and no matter how I try to be kind and understanding and helpful, this person is really making me physically ill because I know that I'm trying to do my job and this person is not willing to work with me.
3: It's hard. If you're talking about your husband, that's doubly hard. I would suppose that you need to pray very hard. I think if it's affecting you to a point where you can't sleep, you can't do this or that or everything, where your relationship

0: becomes evil. I think you need to go to a good priest who understands your particular situation and get some good advice, because I don't think God made us to be doormats. And I know that women and men sometimes take a lot, and they're heroic. I think it's a point of heroism and sainthood for some women that put up with so many things. I think we have to put up with what we have to put up with. But I think if it becomes dangerous and the fruit is evil, you need to get some good advice and see what you can do about it. And it's that way in so many places. There was a girl not too long ago who was kidnapped and then made a prostitute. And she tried so hard to escape. They caught her escaping. And they killed her. Only God can judge that. It wasn't her fault at all. And there are things happening today that are unbelievable. But we must all trust and pray. And pray and pray. And we can be sure of one thing. God is a loving, compassionate, and just judge. And He does not judge like we do.
1: For more about Mother Angelica, visit EWTNRC.com.
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3: And now we turn to the time we answer questions that come to us from belovedandblessed.com. This comes from Jenny. I have a 4-year-old who has recently started to talk back to me, yell at me, not listen to me, and I don't know how to go about disciplining him. I was raised in a home where the form of discipline was if I misbehaved, I would get spanked. But when I spank my son, I feel so bad and want to grow in holiness and feel like I don't know how to grow in holiness in disciplining my child. Thank you. Well, I want to begin by referencing God as Father. In Hebrews 12, beginning in verse 5, I want to read a few of these verses and then make some comments. My son, do not regard lightly the discipline of the Lord, nor lose courage when you are punished by him. For the Lord disciplines him whom he loves and chastises every son whom he receives. It is for discipline that you have to endure. God is treating you as sons, for what son is there whom his father does not discipline? If you are left without discipline, in which all have participated, then you were illegitimate children and not sons. Besides this, we have had earthly fathers to discipline us, and we respected them. Shall we not much more be subject to the Father of spirits and live? For they disciplined us for a short time at their pleasure, but he disciplines us for our good, that we may share his holiness. For the moment, all discipline seems painful rather than pleasant. Later, it yields the peaceful fruit of righteousness to those who have been trained by it. So, end quote. I want to say at the outset, there's some key questions we have to ask. First of all, are you a child of God? If you are a child of God, Jenny, then God, your loving Heavenly Father, will discipline you. And that will involve teaching you, training you, correcting you, and yes, at times, punishing you. Why would he do that? Because it is an expression of how genuinely you are his beloved daughter. He wants you to become like him. And so he will do this for us because we are his children. You may not like the behavior of a next door neighbor's child, but you are not free to discipline that child, partly because you don't love that child enough to do it, but even more because that is not your child.

0: but your child is your responsibility. Do we discipline because we're annoyed? Do we discipline because we think we need to control our children? No, this is not about a power play. It is not about I get my will and my way because I'm bigger and stronger than you. That's just bullying. We discipline because we genuinely love our child. And the writer of Proverbs says that disobedience is bound up in the heart of the child, but the rod of correction will drive it far from him. We teach our children to obey, not so that we can be the ones who are clearly in charge, but to prepare their hearts to obey their Heavenly Father. Their response of, okay, Mom, even if they have questions about why they have to do something, we are training them to say yes and to obey, and we will give them understanding. But realize your four-year-old has not reached the age of reason. He does not understand or comprehend the reasons behind what you are telling him he needs to do. You're asking him to eat everything on his plate. He doesn't care for the vegetables. Does that mean that you aren't going to make him eat his vegetables? Do you care about his well-being? Of course you do. And so he needs to eat the good food you've placed before him because you are caring for his body. We have to, as parents, care even more for their souls that will live forever. Their bodies will only live for what, 60, 70, 80 years, maybe 100? His soul will live forever. If he understands that he can talk back to you, that you are not a person of consequence, a person to be respected, to be obeyed, you are actually harming his future. Is this the way he will respond to teachers, to other people in authority, to the police, and even more, to Almighty God? Young children don't have the wisdom or maturity to know what is best for them. That is your responsibility and mine to bring them into compliance, into obedience. And then they will experience the blessings of being obedient children. I'm just going to close with one passage from Ephesians 6. Quote, children, obey your parents in the Lord, for this is right. Honor your father and mother. This is the first commandment with a promise that it may be well with you and that you may live long on the earth, end quote. Our goal is that they experience the blessings of an obedient heart in this life and in the next. God bless you as you explore these things. I'm going to close in a word of prayer. In the name of the Father and of the Son and of the Holy Spirit, amen. Lord Jesus, we thank you for the ways in which you are guiding our souls along the path of obedience. We know that out of the great love with which you have loved us, you are at work in the soil of our soul, turning it over, enriching it, uprooting the weeds of sin, giving us abundant growth. And we ask, Lord, that even though discipline at times is painful, it is not an easy process. We thank you that you persist out of the great love with which you have loved us. And we pray all of this in the precious name of Jesus. Amen. In the name of the Father, Son, and Holy Spirit. God bless you. Thank you for joining me for this episode of Beloved and Blessed. To have your questions answered on the show, please send me an email at Kimberly@belovedandblessed.com. God bless you.
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3: 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Saint Joseph Calasanz was born in Aragon, Spain in 1557. Ordained a priest at 26, he opened the first free public school in Europe for disadvantaged children. He founded an order known as the Pietists, who established dozens of free schools across Italy and Central Europe, teaching religion and general education. He befriended Galileo, a controversial figure of his time, to help train his teachers in science and mathematics. Late in life, he endured false accusations and political corruption within his own religious community, leading to the suppression of his order and his dismissal. His integrity and his order were vindicated and restored after his death in 1648. Canonized in 1767, he is honored as a patron of Catholic schools and educators. May the life of St. Joseph Calasanz inspire you to grow closer to Christ today. St. Joseph, pray for us. To sign up for the Daily Saint emails, please visit ewtn.com/dailysaint.
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6: 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That's an image for us today from our readings in Jeremiah. No matter our past, in God's hands, He can give us a future. We'll also hear God's prophecy through Ezekiel of the coming Messiah. Father Mike explains how water flowing from the right side of the temple relates to Jesus.
5: Hi, my name is Father Mike Schmitz, and you're listening to the Bible in a Year, where we encounter God's voice and live life through the lens of Scripture. Using the Great Adventure Bible timeline, we'll read all the way from Genesis to Revelation, discovering how the story of salvation unfolds and how we fit into that story today. The Great Adventure Bible timeline was developed by Jeff Cavins and is provided by Ascension, who produced and funded this program. It is day 237. We're reading today from Jeremiah chapter 18 and 19, from Ezekiel chapter 47 and 48, the last two chapters of Ezekiel, as well as Proverbs chapter 15, verses 21 through 24. The book of the prophet Jeremiah, chapter 18, the potter and the clay. The word that came to Jeremiah from the Lord, "Arise and go down to the potter's house, and there I will let you hear my words." So I went down to the potter's house, and there he was working at his wheel. And the vessel he was making of clay was spoiled in the potter's hand, and he reworked it into another vessel as it seemed good to the potter to do. Then the word of the Lord came to me, "O house of Israel, can I not do with you as this potter has done, says the Lord? Behold, like the clay in the potter's hand, so are you in my hand, O house of Israel. If at any time I declare concerning a nation or a kingdom that I will pluck up and break down and destroy it, and if that nation concerning which I have spoken turns from its evil, I will repent of the evil that I intended to do to it.

And if at any time I declare concerning a nation or a kingdom that I will build and plant it, and if it does evil in my sight, not listening to my voice, then I will repent of the good which I had intended to do to it. Now therefore, say to the men of Judah and the inhabitants of Jerusalem, thus says the Lord, behold, I am shaping evil against you and devising a plan against you. Return, every one from his evil way, and amend your ways and your doings. Israel's stubborn idolatry. But they say, that is in vain. We will follow our own plans, and everyone will act according to the stubbornness of his evil heart. Therefore, thus says the Lord, ask among the nations, who has heard the like of this? The virgin Israel has done a very horrible thing. Does the snow of Lebanon leave the crags of Syrian? Do the mountain waters run dry, the cold flowing streams? But my people have forgotten me. They burn incense to false gods. They have stumbled in their ways, in the ancient roads, and have gone into bypaths, not the highway, making their land a horror, a thing to be hissed at forever. Everyone who passes by is horrified and shakes his head. Like the east wind, I will scatter them before the enemy. I will show them my back, not my face, in the day of their calamity. Plots against Jeremiah. Then they said, come, let us make plots against Jeremiah. For the law shall not perish from the priest, nor counsel from the wise, nor the word from the prophet. Come, let us strike him with the tongue, and let us not heed any of his words. Give heed to me, O Lord, and listen to my plea. Is evil a recompense for good? Yet they have dug a pit for my life. Remember how I stood before you to speak good for them, to turn away your wrath from them. Therefore, deliver up their children to famine. Give them over to the power of the sword. Let their wives become childless and widowed. May their men meet death by pestilence, their youths be slain by the sword in battle. May a cry be heard from their houses when you bring the marauder suddenly upon them. For they have dug a pit to take me and laid snares for my feet. Yet you, O Lord, know all their plotting to slay me. Forgive not their iniquity, nor blot out their sin from your sight. Let them be overthrown before you. Deal with them in the time of your anger. Chapter 19. The Broken Earthen Flask. Thus says the Lord, go, buy a potter's earthen flask, and take some of the elders of the people and some of the senior priests, and go out to the valley of the son of Hinnom at the entry of the potsherd gate, and proclaim there the words that I tell you. You shall say, hear the word of the Lord, O kings of Judah and inhabitants of Jerusalem. Thus says the Lord of hosts, the God of Israel. Behold, I am bringing such evil upon this place that the ears of everyone who hears of it will tingle. Because the people have forsaken me and have profaned this place by burning incense in it to other gods whom neither they nor their fathers nor the kings of Judah have known. And because they have filled this place with the blood of innocents and have built the high places of Baal to burn their sons in the fire as burnt offerings to Baal, which I did not command or decree, nor did it come into my mind. Therefore, behold, days are coming, says the Lord, when this place shall no more be called Topheth or the valley of the son of Hinnom, but the valley of slaughter. And in this place I will make void the plans of Judah and Jerusalem, and will cause their people to fall by the sword before their enemies, and by the hand of those who seek their life. I will give their dead bodies for food to the birds of the air and to the beasts of the earth. And I will make this city a horror, a thing to be hissed at. Everyone who passes by it will be horrified and will hiss because of all its disasters. And I will make them eat the flesh of their sons and their daughters. And everyone shall eat the flesh of his neighbor in the siege and in the distress with which their enemies and those who seek their life afflict them. Then you shall break the flask in the sight of the men who go with you, and shall say to them, thus says the Lord of hosts, so will I break this people and this city, as one breaks a potter's vessel, so that it can never be mended. Men shall bury in Topheth, because there will be no place else to bury. Thus will I do to this place, says the Lord, and to its inhabitants, making this city like Topheth. The houses of Jerusalem and the houses of the kings of Judah, all the houses upon whose roofs incense has been burned to all the host of heaven, and drink offerings have been poured out to other gods, shall be defiled like the place of Topheth. Then Jeremiah came from Topheth, where the Lord had sent him to prophesy, and he stood in the court of the Lord's house and said to all the people, thus says the Lord of hosts, the God of Israel, behold, I am bringing upon this city and upon all its towns all the evil that I have pronounced against it,

Again, he measured 1,000, and it was a river that I could not pass through, for the water had risen. It was deep enough to swim in, a river that could not be passed through. And he said to me, Son of man, have you seen this? Then he led me back along the bank of the river. As I went back, I saw upon the bank of the river very many trees on the one side and on the other. And he said to me, This water flows toward the eastern region and goes down into the Arabah. And when it enters the stagnant waters of the sea, the water will become fresh. And wherever the river goes, every living creature which swarms will live, and there will be very many fish. For this water goes there, that the waters of the sea may become fresh, so that everything will live where the river goes. Fishermen will stand beside the sea from Ein Gedi to Ein Eglaim. It will be a place for the spreading of nets. Its fish will be of very many kinds, like the fish of the great sea. But its swamps and marshes will not become fresh. They are to be left for salt. And on the banks, on both sides of the river, there will grow all kinds of trees for food. Their leaves will not wither, nor their fruit fail, but they will bear fresh fruit every month, because the water for them flows from the sanctuary. Their fruit will be for food, and their leaves for healing. New boundaries of the land. Thus says the Lord God, These are the boundaries by which you shall divide the land for inheritance among the 12 tribes of Israel. Joseph shall have 2 portions, and you shall divide it equally. I swore to give it to your fathers, and this land shall fall to you as your inheritance. This shall be the boundary of the land. On the north side, from the great sea by way of Hethlon to the entrance of Hamath, and on to Zedad, Berothoth, Sibraim, which lies on the border between Damascus and Hamath, and as far as Hazer Hatakon, which is on the border of Haran. So the boundary shall run from the sea to Hazer Enon, which is on the northern border of Damascus, with the border of Hamath to the north. This shall be the north side. On the east side, the boundary shall run from Hazer Enon between Haran and Damascus, along the Jordan between Gilead and the land of Israel, to the eastern sea and as far as Tamar. This shall be the east side. On the south side, it shall run from Tamar as far as the waters of Meribath Kadesh, thence along the brook of Egypt to the great sea. This shall be the south side. On the west side, the great sea shall be the boundary to a point opposite the entrance of Hamath. This shall be the west side. So you shall divide this land among you according to the tribes of Israel. You shall allot it as an inheritance for yourselves and for the aliens who reside among you and have begotten children among you. They shall be to you as native-born sons of Israel. With you, they shall be allotted an inheritance among the tribes of Israel. In whatever tribe the alien resides, there you shall assign him his inheritance, says the Lord God. Chapter 48. The Tribal Portions. These are the names of the tribes. Beginning at the northern border, from the sea by way of Hethlon to the entrance of Hamath, as far as Hazer Enon, which is on the northern border of Damascus over against Hamath, and extending from the east side to the west, Dan, one portion. Adjoining the territory of Dan, from the east side to the west, Asher, one portion. Adjoining the territory of Asher, from the east side to the west, Naphtali, one portion. Adjoining the territory of Naphtali, from the east side to the west, Manasseh, one portion. Adjoining the territory of Manasseh, from the east side to the west, Ephraim, one portion. Adjoining the territory of Ephraim, from the east side to the west, Reuben, one portion. Adjoining the territory of Reuben, from the east side to the west, Judah, one portion. Adjoining the territory of Judah, from the east side to the west, shall be the portion which you shall set apart, 25,000 cubits in breadth, and in length equal to one of the tribal portions, from the east side to the west, with the sanctuary in the midst of it. The portion which you shall set apart for the Lord shall be 25,000 cubits in length and 20,000 in breadth. These shall be the allotment of the holy portion. The priests shall have an allotment measuring 25,000 cubits on the northern side, 10,000 cubits in breadth on the western side, 10,000 in breadth on the eastern side, and 25,000 in length on the southern side, with the sanctuary of the Lord in the midst of it. This shall be for the consecrated priests, the sons of Zadok, who kept my charge, who did not go astray when the people of Israel went astray, as the Levites did. And it shall belong to them as a special portion from the holy portion of the land, a most holy place adjoining the territory of the Levites. And alongside the territory of the priests, the Levites shall have an allotment 25,000 cubits in length and 10,000 in breadth. The whole length shall be 25,000 cubits and the breadth 20,000. They shall not sell or exchange any of it. They shall not alienate this.

choice portion of the land, for it is holy to the Lord. The remainder, 5,000 cubits in breadth and 25,000 in the length, shall be for ordinary use for the city, for dwellings and for open country. In the midst of it shall be the city, and these shall be its dimensions: the north side, 4,500 cubits, the south side, 4,500, the east side, 4,500, and the west side, 4,500. And the city shall have open land on the north, 250 cubits, on the south, 250, on the east, 250, and on the west, 250. The remainder of the length alongside the holy portion shall be 10,000 cubits to the east and 10,000 to the west, and it shall be alongside the holy portion. Its produce shall be food for the workers of the city, and the workers of the city from all the tribes of Israel shall till it. The whole portion which you shall set apart shall be 25,000 cubits square, that is, the holy portion together with the property of the city. What remains on both sides of the holy portion and of the property of the city shall belong to the prince. Extending from the 25,000 cubits of the holy portion to the east border, and westward from the 25,000 cubits to the west border, parallel to the tribal portions, it shall belong to the prince. The holy portion, with the sanctuary of the temple in its midst, and the property of the Levites, and the property of the city, shall be in the midst of that which belongs to the prince. The portion of the prince shall lie between the territory of Judah and the territory of Benjamin. As for the rest of the tribes, from the east side to the west, Benjamin one portion. Adjoining the territory of Benjamin, from the east side to the west, Simeon one portion. Adjoining the territory of Simeon, from the east side to the west, Issachar one portion. Adjoining the territory of Issachar, from the east side to the west, Zebulun one portion. Adjoining the territory of Zebulun, from the east side to the west, Gad one portion. And adjoining the territory of Gad to the south, the boundary shall run from Tamar to the waters of Meribeth Kadesh, thence along the brook of Egypt to the great sea. This is the land which you shall allot as an inheritance among the tribes of Israel, and these are their several portions, says the Lord God. These shall be the exits of the city. On the north side, which is to be 4,500 cubits in measure, three gates: the gate of Reuben, the gate of Judah, and the gate of Levi, the gates of the city being named after the tribes of Israel. On the east side, which is to be 4,500 cubits, three gates: the gate of Joseph, the gate of Benjamin, and the gate of Dan. On the south side, which is to be 4,500 cubits by measure, three gates: the gate of Simeon, the gate of Issachar, and the gate of Zebulun. On the west side, which is to be 4,500 cubits, three gates: the gate of Gad, the gate of Asher, and the gate of Naphtali. The circumference of the city shall be 18,000 cubits, and the name of the city henceforth shall be, The Lord is There. The Book of Proverbs, chapter 15, verses 21 through 24. Folly is a joy to him who has no sense, but a man of understanding walks aright. Without counsel, plans go wrong, but with many advisers they succeed. To make an apt answer is a joy to a man, and a word in season, how good it is! The wise man's path leads upward to life, that he may avoid Sheol beneath. Father in heaven, we give you praise. Thank you so much. Thank you so much for this day. And thank you so much for bringing us back to your word on this day. And you are a gift. Your word is a gift. And this day, Lord God, whatever day this is in our lives, it is day 237 of just listening to your word. And we thank you so much for continuing to speak to us, not only speaking to our minds and revealing you to us, but also speaking to our hearts and moving our hearts to belong to you with everything we have and with everything we are. We thank you, we give you praise, and we bless your name. In Jesus' name, we pray. Amen. In the name of Father, Son, Holy Spirit, amen. Oh gosh, you guys. Okay, not only do we get to the end of Ezekiel, which was awesome, and we're going to get to that in just a second, but here's Jeremiah 18 and 19, just so good. Oh, let's a quick reminder, because I know sometimes we get to this part of the podcast, right? And we might even forget the words we heard, because there are a lot of words spoken. The word of God is powerful and living and effective, but sometimes it can go in one ear and not the other. So let's review a little bit of Jeremiah 18. It starts out by talking about the potter and the clay, and right? So the word of the Lord comes to Jeremiah, go down to the potter's house. And what does the potter do? He's making a vessel out of clay, and then he refashions it. Then he reworks it. He decides, this is not how I want it. And so he fixes it. And this is so good, because obviously Jeremiah then makes the connection. And the connection is, hear, O Israel, this is what I can do. Can I not do this? Can I

not take a nation, a kingdom? Can I not take a people that does not belong to me and make them mine? Can I also not take the people that's mine and say, you're not living the way I've called you to? And he's the potter, we're the clay. And it's so powerful for us to realize this and recognize this in our lives too, that no matter what our past is, that God can say, no, but in my hands, I can give you a future. No matter what we've done in the past, that we can say, okay, God, I'm in your hands. Also, I mean, good or for ill, right? We can look to our negative past, our sinful, broken past, and say, God, in your hands, you can make me new. You can make me something that I can never make on my own. But also, if we look at our good past and realize, okay, Lord, that was good, but that was also your grace. That was also your gift. The fact that maybe we've done good in our past, we've been blessed in our past, does not mean that we deserve that. And does not mean that now we've earned some kind of future. It's, Lord, no, actually today, I'm still in your hands. So whether our past has been just a mess, you know, broken, or whether our past has been blessed and incredible, we find ourselves in this moment in God's hand. And that reality of like, no, Lord, I am the clay and you are the potter. And that's why it goes on to talk about Israel's stubborn idolatry. Because here's this connection, the connection with Israel and with us. Here, remember Jeremiah, he's warning them of what's coming. Ezekiel, this is the end of the chapter, sorry, the end of the book. And so this is after all the destruction that has come upon everyone. But Jeremiah is still saying, you guys, more disaster is coming, which is why in chapter 18, there are these plots against Jeremiah. And they said, come, let us make plots against Jeremiah. For the law shall not, this is so good, for the law shall not perish from the priest, nor counsel from the wise, nor the word from the prophet. So let's strike him and let's not heed any of his words. Basically, we don't have to listen to Jeremiah because honestly, we still have got priests, we still have wise, we still have prophets. We'll listen to them instead. But remember what they're doing. They're being false. They're only telling the people what they want to hear, not what they need to hear. Jeremiah is the only one, at least we know about, who's telling the people what they need to hear. And so Jeremiah, this strikes him. Remember, he's the weeping prophet. This strikes Jeremiah to the heart so much that he's like, okay, fine. He's kind of like Moses in this. Remember Moses in the wilderness, where there's a couple times where he's just like, this is a stiff-necked people, Lord. Like sometimes he's interceding on their behalf, but other times Moses is like, I'm done. I'm over this people. Lord God, go ahead, just take him out. But then he, of course, changes his mind and says, okay, I'm sorry, I'm interceding for them. This is what Jeremiah is doing right now too, is that he, weeping prophet, he cares about them so much. He loves them, he loves God, both so much. But at this moment, Jeremiah is gonna be thrown into a cistern, right? He's gonna be thrown into a dried out retainer of water in the ground. And so there's these plots against him. And of course, at some point, even his love, even his patience runs out. And so we have to recognize that's the reality, because there's a place at which, you know, even the holiest people that we know, holiest people that are among us, they're still people, right? They're still human beings, and their love and their patience is finite, as opposed to God, whose love is infinite, whose patience is infinite. And yet there are consequences to our behavior. Obviously, in chapter 19, we have the broken earthen flask. Basically, God says to Jeremiah, go buy a potter's earthen flask. Take some of the elders of the people, the priests, go out to the valley. In memory, the valley of Hinnom, so the valley where they had sacrificed their own children to the false god, go there and shatter the potter's flask, the earthen flask, saying like, this is what's going to happen. If you continue this, this is what's going to happen. Babylon is coming and they're going to destroy everything here. The temple, they're going to destroy the city. They're going to take everyone worth taking and exile them. And that's the symbol, and that's the message, of course, Jeremiah. Now, Jeremiah doesn't revel in this, even though he's praying for judgment upon the people. He loves the people, and he loves the Lord, and he does not want disaster to come upon them, but he is telling them it is coming. And that's, again, for all of us, this reality, the recognition, the remembering the fact that our actions, our decisions have consequences. And those consequences can be blessing, but those consequences can also be painful. And so we just recognize, okay, Lord, I can repent now, whether it's time to repent. At the end of Ezekiel, we have this incredible, incredible image. Remember, we've been following this rebuilding of the temple. We've been following the reconstituting of the city of Jerusalem. And now we have this incredible image of the water running from underneath the temple, from the right side to the east.
And the image, of course, is that this small trickle of water that goes from the right side of the temple, from the east side of the temple, and flows out. It continues to get deeper and deeper and deeper as it goes into the Dead Sea, basically.

says into the Arabah, right? So that region of Israel is all the way down to the Dead Sea. If you know anything about the Dead Sea, you know that nothing lives there. And here is God's prophecy through Ezekiel that says, no, this living water that flows from the temple will go all the way down to the Dead Sea. Not only will there be incredible life in the Dead Sea, with fish abounding and life teeming in the Dead Sea, but all along that river, there will be so much fruit on the trees and everything that grows there. It'll bear fruit every month, not just, you know, once a year or twice a year. Every month it will bear fruit. And so this water, this living water that comes from the temple is a prophecy, obviously, not only of the fact that God is going to bring his people back to Jerusalem. That's going to happen after they leave Babylon. But ultimately what God is going to do in bringing life to this world, he's just so incredible. Jesus, he says, destroy this temple. I will rebuild it in 3 days. And they say, you're kidding me? This temple has been under construction for over 40 years. You're going to rebuild it in 3 days. But then scripture says, but he was referring to them about the temple of his body. If you ever see a crucifix, you will note not only is Jesus crucified on the cross there, but he always has the spear mark right on his side. We know that from John's gospel that one of the soldiers thrust him through with a lance. And what happened? Out of that, blood and water flowed. No, the church fathers, people from the very beginning, always saw that as a symbol. The water is a symbol of baptism, and the blood is a symbol of the Eucharist, of Holy Communion. That water and blood flowing from the side of Jesus. But here's Jesus. Remember, his body is the thing. He was referring to the temple of his body. And here in Ezekiel, we have this image of water flowing from the right side of the temple. If you ever see a crucifix, you will always note that it's from the right side. It's on the right side of Jesus that spear mark is, that wound from the spear is there, because from the very beginning, the Christians saw this. Oh, Jesus is this temple that Ezekiel prophesied. And it's from his side that blood and water flows out. And what happens? What happens when we're baptized is we're made completely new. We're made into God's sons and daughters. We're given divine life inside of us. We're made partakers of the divine nature of God himself. And so this symbol of that Ezekiel's pointing out about this new temple that's reconstituted in Israel is actually Jesus himself. And from the side of the temple, the right side of the temple, the east side, flows out this water that brings life to everything. And from Christ's pierced side, his right side, flows out blood and water. And that water gives us new life. And that blood in the Eucharist gives us eternal life, as Jesus said in John 6. Unless you eat my flesh and drink my blood, you have no life within you, but all those who eat my flesh and drink my blood have eternal life, which is incredible. What an incredible gift that Jesus is the fulfillment of not just this prophecy at the end of the book of the prophet Ezekiel, but of all of the prophecies about the Messiah in the Old Testament fulfilled in Jesus Christ. This is our last day with the book of the prophet Ezekiel. Tomorrow, if you have the reading plan, you know, we're jumping into Daniel. We're continuing with Jeremiah, but jumping into the first two chapters of Daniel. So we're going kind of all over time here, right? So remember, Ezekiel is the end. Ezekiel is the last kind of big prophet before we hear of the being brought back to Jerusalem, the reconstruction of the city, the reconstruction of the temple. That's coming in a number of days, but we have to still go through some more prophets who are in exile, including Jeremiah, as he continues that process of Babylon coming in and continuing to destroy things, but also Daniel. Remember, Daniel was exiled in that first wave of exile. We're going to hear about that tomorrow. Oh man, here we go. Let's keep on trucking along. I am praying for you. Please, please pray for me. My name is Father Mike, and I cannot wait to see you tomorrow. God bless.

0: That was day 237 of Bible in a Year with Father Mike Schmitz. Did you know there are short videos of encouragement and teaching available on the Ascension Presents YouTube channel? Here are a couple examples.
1: I would propose like putting on yourself some sort of what I'll call like a poor tax. So you figure out whatever the percentage or the breakdown is, but say it's like 10% of every dollar I spend that's like just like on me or not on essential items, I'm going to also like allocate to give to the poor. So if I'm going to spend $100 on something, I have to also set aside $10 that I'm going to give to some sort of charity. So you got to have some sort of charity, right, already queued up where you can give. What I like about it is this, primarily because it allows us to practice this Galatians 2:10 thing of always being

0: mindful of the poor. In our spending and what we're doing, we're never just doing it in a vacuum. We're never just doing it in like the context of our own maybe very comfortable space, which many of us live in. But we want to keep, especially as Christians and as Catholics, we want to keep in context all of the situation of the whole world. It's just a really good principle, a way to be mindful of the poor, and a way to actually continue to help the poor.
1: Could just be, okay, I'm indifferent. You know, someone gossips about someone else and I don't care. Can't be bothered. I don't care enough about that person. I don't care enough about the church. I don't care enough about Jesus. In that case, I need more love. And so that means coming before Jesus in the Eucharist, in prayer, and just saying, God, increase my love. Because I realize that these people who are being gossiped or being treated unjustly, being treated cruelly, that should bother me. It bothers you, Lord. That when your name is defamed, Lord, it should bother me. That when your bride, the church, is being trashed, then it should bother me. So give me the kind of heart that's strong enough, right, to move, courageous, but it's also sensitive enough to be moved, right? Not a heart that's numb, not a heart that's stone. A heart that's strong, strong enough to move, and sensitive enough to be moved.
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2: 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What drives us to make the decisions we make, both the good and the bad? And how can this drive, the passions, as Father Mike calls them, affect our lives?
4: Hi, my name is Father Mike Schmitz, and you're listening to the Catechism in a Year, where we encounter God's plan of sheer goodness for us, revealed in Scripture and passed down through the tradition of the Catholic faith. The Catechism in a Year is provided by Ascension, who produced and funded this program. In 365 days, we'll read through the Catechism of the Catholic Church, discovering our identity in God's family as we journey together toward our heavenly home. Today is going to be the day. I'm going to make it back to you. Day 237, paragraphs 1762 to 1775, all about the passions. In fact, about the morality of the passions. Yesterday, we had a chance. Oh man, how good is this? Yesterday, we had a chance to talk about the sources of morality. What makes an act good? What makes an act evil? What are the three components, essential components that make a moral act either morally good or morally bad? Remember, it was the object chosen, the end or the intention, and then the circumstances. Today, we're talking about some of that inner world stuff. And the recognition is, what does the term passion even mean? It's the term passion belongs to the Christian patrimony. So basically, feelings or passions are emotions or movements of the sensitive appetite that gets more technical, hang on, that incline us to act or not to act in regard to something felt or imagined to be good or evil. So there you go. The definition of passions is in paragraph 1763. If you want to take a look at that ahead of time or after the fact, either way, it's going to be great. Probably want to take a look at it a couple times because we recognize that these are feelings and that not just feelings. These are feelings that, what do you mean feelings? I don't know what I mean. I mean, these are feelings. Again, they're natural components of the human psyche. And the sensitive appetite, what do we mean by that?

Well, we recognize that we have an appetite. We have a will, right? We have with the will is what enables me to choose. The appetite is what draws me. The appetite is what moves me. The appetite is that inner world, that thing that I want, I grasp, I seek out after this thing. And the appetite, again, can be anything. It can be that I long for honor. I long for fame. I long for love. Those things that we don't even will, but we just simply experience. We feel them. That is the movement of the sensitive appetite that incline us either to do a thing. I want to be a great basketball player. So this passion, this drive, this hunger, like the kind of thing that, like, I don't know, singers would sing about and poets write about and athletes like, you know, I always had this drive, that kind of thing, to do the thing or not to do the thing. We recognize that there's sometimes someone who has some kind of self-discipline and they're going to say, yep, I'm not going to go out tonight because I have this innate or this inside of me, this sensitive appetite that turns away from, you know, the things that get in the way of my achieving these goals, basically. Now, it's not just about goals, though. This is to act or not to act in regard to something felt or imagined to be good or evil. So remember, we talked about Christian Smith the other day and how he had discovered, really, that American young adults, by and large, did not have the ability or the categories to make moral decisions. So there's this sense of sometimes there's things that, remember, they wouldn't even use, many of them wouldn't use the word this is good or evil or bad or good, but they would say this is stupid or this is just dumb or that's just sick. So if regardless something either felt or imagined to be good or evil. So that sense of it's drawing me towards something good or it's drawing me away from something bad, that appetite, or it can do the opposite, right? I can be drawn to the evil thing. I can be repelled by the good thing. So we're going to talk about those passions and also about how they fit into the moral life today. So that's a lot of an intro today. I apologize for that. But let's get launched in by calling upon the Lord. We pray. Father in heaven, we give you thanks. Truly, truly, you have given us, you made us human beings with bodies and souls. Those bodies, we have desires in our hearts, we have desires in our bodies. We have desires in ourselves, in our psyche, Lord God. And you've made us, you've given us these, so many of these desires, but also so many of these desires have become distorted. So many of these desires have experienced the result of the fall. We experience fear where we should not fear. We experience bravado where we should be humble. We experience greed where we have enough. We experience all of these emotions, anger, when we're not justified in this. Or, Lord God, we know that sometimes our justified emotions, we act on in not good ways. We twist them. We feed those that shouldn't be fed, and we don't feed those that should be fed. Lord God, just give us clarity today. In the midst of our passions, in the midst of this call to live a moral life and a good life, we ask that you please refine our emotions, refine our passions, make those that should be strong, strong, and make those that should be said no to. Give us the ability to have a will that is in charge of our passions. Give us the ability to have an intellect that knows when it's the right thing to run and when it's the right thing to stand and fight. Oh God, help give us an intellect that knows when to act and when not to act. And give us strong passions so that we can respond to life with power and with strength. In Jesus' name we pray. Amen. In the name of the Father and of the Son and of the Holy Spirit. Amen. Today is day 237. We're reading paragraphs 1762 to 1775. Article 5. The Morality of the Passions. The human person is ordered to beatitude by his deliberate acts. The passions or feelings he experiences can dispose him to it and contribute to it. Passions. The term passions belongs to the Christian patrimony. Feelings or passions are emotions or movements of the sensitive appetite that incline us to act or not to act in regard to something felt or imagined to be good or evil. The passions are natural components of the human psyche. They form the passageway and ensure the connection between the life of the senses and the life of the mind. Our Lord called man's heart the source from which the passions spring. There are many passions. The most fundamental passion is love, aroused by the attraction of the good. Love causes a desire for the absent good and the hope of obtaining it. This movement finds completion in the pleasure and joy of the good possessed. The apprehension of evil causes hatred, aversion, and fear of the impending evil. This movement ends in sadness at some present evil or in the anger that resists it. To love is to will the good of the other.

all other affections have their source in this first movement of the human heart toward the good. Only the good can be loved. As St. Augustine said, passions are evil if love is evil, and good if it is good. Passions and the moral life. In themselves, passions are neither good nor evil. They are morally qualified only to the extent that they effectively engage reason and will. Passions are said to be voluntary, either because they are commanded by the will or because the will does not place obstacles in their way. It belongs to the perfection of the moral or human good that the passions be governed by reason. Strong feelings are not decisive for the morality or the holiness of persons. They are simply the inexhaustible reservoir of images and affections in which the moral life is expressed. Passions are morally good when they contribute to a good action. Evil in the opposite case. The upright will orders the movements of the senses it appropriates to the good and to beatitude. An evil will succumbs to disordered passions and exacerbates them. Emotions and feelings can be taken up into the virtues or perverted by the vices. In the Christian life, the Holy Spirit himself accomplishes his work by mobilizing the whole being, with all its sorrows, fears, and sadness, as is visible in the Lord's agony and passion. In Christ, human feelings are able to reach their consummation in charity and divine beatitude. Moral perfection consists in man's being moved to the good, not by his will alone, but also by his sensitive appetite, as in the words of the psalm, "My heart and flesh sing for joy to the living God." In brief, the term passions refers to the affections or the feelings. By his emotions, man intuits the good and suspects evil. The principal passions are love and hatred, desire and fear, joy, sadness, and anger. In the passions, as movements of the sensitive appetite, there is neither moral good nor evil. But, insofar as they engage reason and will, there is moral good or evil in them. Emotions and feelings can be taken up in the virtues or perverted by the vices. The perfection of the moral good consists in man's being moved to the good not only by his will, but also by his heart. Okay, there we have it, paragraphs 1762 to 1775, the morality of the passions. Okay, so on one hand, the passions are amoral, right? They're neutral. They are something they're neither good nor bad in and of themselves. To feel anger or joy, love or hatred, a fear, sadness, anger. I say that already. See, maybe said it twice. It's in paragraph 1772. It highlights these. It says the principal passions are love and hatred, desire and fear, joy, sadness, and anger. To feel those on their own is simply amoral, right? So they just are. In some ways, we can look at that. And there's a lot of us, right? There's a lot of stuff in our lives that just, they're amoral. They're neither in and of themselves. They're neither good nor bad. So we'll keep that in mind. At the same time, there is a moral component. That's why Article 5 is all about the morality of the passions, because there is a moral component to this. So let's begin by defining what passions are. So you might just say it like this: passions are feelings. I mean, you can make it really, really simple, but I think there's something good about paragraph 1763 that offers a deeper definition. So passions are what? They're feelings or emotions or movements of the sensitive appetite that incline us to act or not to act in regard to something felt or imagined to be good or evil. On their own, feelings are neither good nor evil. Like, we call that amoral. That's different than immoral. That's with an I-M. Immoral is wrong, right? Amoral is neither good nor bad. It's neither moral nor immoral. In so many ways, the feelings we feel, they just are. You might call them they're part of the raw material that we have to work with, right? So you might be someone who's more inclined to anger, to feeling that anger. You might be someone who's more inclined to be optimistic, right? To kind of feel a pleasant pleasantness about you. That is neither good nor bad. If you're the kind of person who's naturally more cantankerous in the sense that you experience, negative emotion versus someone who is more optimistic or pleasant and you experience more a higher degree of positive emotion, then that's neither good nor bad. That's neither virtuous nor vicious. Now, at the same time, this is where everything hangs. What we do with that, that's where we either grow in virtue or we grow in vice, right? So if I'm someone who's naturally more inclined to a negative feelings, negative emotions, and I feed that, then I become that cantankerous person. I used the word cantankerous before, but we need to be clear. Just having negative emotion is on its own. It's not the best, right? But it's not a vice yet. If I act

on that. If I feed it, then I'm becoming a cankerous person, then I'm becoming more vicious, right? Same kind of thing when it comes to someone who has a lot of positive emotion. If I feed that and I channel that positivity, or maybe use that positivity united to virtue, then I become not only a, you know, happy person, they seem like a pleasant person, but I might even become a joyful person. I might even become a generous person. I might even actually use that natural disposition I have in me towards positivity to help other people. And in that case, it would be growing in virtue. Now, I can also take the negative emotion and channel it into, like, so I have negative emotion about an injustice. I really actually become angry when I see something wrong. Okay, see anger on its own, neither bad nor good. But if I channel that anger into acting positively, right? If I channel that anger of like, this is something unjust happening, this is something wrong happening, and then I act in virtue, that I stand up for the person who would need to be stood up for, that I see that homeless person and I say, this is wrong, I want to do something about this. If I see that person who's being bullied, whatever the thing is, right? If that anger moves me to good action, that becomes virtuous. Similarly, you know, my pleasant feelings, I'm always pleasant, I'm very agreeable. Maybe your natural disposition is you're someone who's really more agreeable than disagreeable. And that leads you to inaction, right? You see injustice, but you don't care. That you see something that's wrong and you're like, yeah, but I mean, we're all fine. Everything's fine. I'm fine. And that agreeableness, right, can sometimes lead us to a place of vice where I didn't act when I should have acted. Now, in paragraph 1765 and 1766, it highlights, it says, there are many passions, but the most fundamental passion is love, which is aroused by the attraction of the good. Now, why would the church say the most fundamental passion is love? Now, why would the church say the most fundamental passion is love? I would say it like this, that if we recognize the passions are the driver, right? The passions are the engine, right? The engine that either moves us to act or not to act. That love is the most powerful of all of these drivers, because other powerful drivers, they can be good, they can be helpful, but they're not the same as love. Like, for example, fear. I used anger earlier too. Fear and anger, those also can be powerful drivers, but they're not powerful drivers in the same way that love is a powerful driver. In fact, it says here in 1765, it says, the apprehension of evil causes hatred, aversion, and fear of the impending evil. And this movement ends in sadness at some present evil or in the anger that resists it. Again, powerful and good, but love is to will the good of the other, is to choose the good of the other. And I love how 1776 kind of ties it up with a bow here and says, all other affections have their source in this first movement of the human heart toward the good. And all other affections have their source in this first movement of the human heart to the good. Again, those other things, hatred, aversion, fear, impending evil, joy, all those other affections, all those other passions have their source in this first movement of the human heart toward the good. Why? Because only the good can truly be loved. And that's St. Augustine who said, only the good can be loved. He say, well, how is that possible? Well, because the very definition of love, to love is to will the good of the other. And so anytime it's not the good, it's not love. It's something other than love. It might be a strong feeling. Again, it could be a strong passion. Going back to this, it could be a strong passion, but unless it's the good, then it isn't love. Now, going on from here, we have paragraph 1768 that highlights this so importantly. It says, strong feelings are not decisive for the morality or the holiness of persons. You know, someone could say, yeah, they feel very strongly, they feel passionately about this. Like, that's wonderful, maybe. But they are not decisive for the morality or the holiness of persons. Just because someone has a strong, deep conviction about something, just because someone is passionate about something, just because someone has a lot of emotion around anything, a lot of desire, that doesn't make that thing good and doesn't make that person virtuous. Keep this in mind. We feel a lot of passions. We feel any number of passions. Our passions do not give us permission. Keep this, hold on to this, please. It's so important for us to understand this, because we live in a culture right now where our passions give us sanction. In fact, there's a man named Sheldon Van Auken who I believe wrote an essay called The Parenthetically False Sanction of Eros. And in this, he's talking about Eros, right? Eros is that kind of love, that the love of desire, right? So passions. And he highlighted this, and he highlighted this years and years ago, where you have Mr. A, who's talking with you, and Mr. A is saying, oh, I can't
begin to tell you how

how Jane makes me feel when I'm with her. She it's the best thing. She makes me more generous. She makes me more patient. She makes me so kind and good. And of course, Sheldon Menachem goes on to say, Mr. A is not married to Jill. He's married to Betsy, you know, kind of a situation where it's like, wait a second. But Buddy's saying, but no, but I desire her so much and she makes me so happy. And in this, because I have this desire, it gives me permission. Because I feel so strongly about this, I get to break my promises. And here in paragraph 1768, it's highlighting this. Strong feelings are not decisive for the morality or the holiness of persons. Just because I feel something strongly doesn't give me automatic permission to do that or to act on that thing. Strong feelings are merely, what are they? They're simply the inexhaustible reservoir of images and affections in which the moral life is expressed. So passions are morally good when they contribute to a good of the good action, but passions are morally evil when they contribute to an evil action. Okay, this is so important for us, that on their own, strong feelings are neither good nor evil. Also on their own, strong feelings cannot give us permission to give in to our passions. It goes on to say, emotions and feelings can be taken up into the virtues when we choose the good, or perverted by the vices. Now, last two things. One note here is that in the Christian life, the Holy Spirit is the one who accomplishes his work by mobilizing the whole being, right? So what does that mean? That means that all of our sorrows, our fears, our sadnesses, all of those things we feel, the Holy Spirit's the one who brings them together, united with our intellect and with our will, right? This is this, our passions, our intellect, and our will. The Holy Spirit is the one who brings all of those together to create a person who's holy. So keep this in mind. All of those things can be brought to the Lord. If you're feeling what you would say, like, but yeah, this is a negative passion. Like, this is not a, it's not one of the doesn't seem like, doesn't look like a holy passion. So I'm going to put that off to the side. No, bring that to the Lord. In fact, the Lord brought that to his father, right? In the agony in the garden, he brought his sorrows, he brought his fears, he brought his sadness to his father. So please, whatever passion you're experiencing, all of that can be brought before the Lord. Because if that's what's in there, if that's what's in the engine, if that's what's driving the engine right now, is fear or sadness or whatever that is, then that has to be brought before the Lord, because we have an intellect and a will and we have passions. And here's the last note on this. Is the church even says that, yes, the will is wonderful. I'm paraphrasing, of course. The intellect, obviously, the intellect wants to apprehend the true here. And the will wants to choose the good. The church is not teaching us to destroy or defeat the passions, to eliminate the passions. That is not at all what the church teaches. In fact, it's the opposite. And C.S. Lewis has highlighted, it's not that we desire too much in life or out of life. We desire too little. And Jesus doesn't say, you guys love too much. You need to love less. He doesn't ever say that. He doesn't say, you guys feel too much. You need to feel less. He doesn't ever say this. And moral perfection, paragraph 1770, this is landing the plane here. Moral perfection consists in man's being moved to the good, not by his will alone, but also by his sensitive appetite. Keep this in mind. Again, our intellect wants to apprehend what's true. That's true. And our will wants to choose that as good. But our perfection is that our inner world has been so transformed that we also desire the good. That what paragraph 1770 is trying to caution us against is white knuckle Christianity, where I have these passions that are just out of control, wild, crazy, and they want the bad all of the time. And yet, okay, no, but I'm going to choose the right thing. That's still virtuous. That's still good. But true Christian perfection, right? Freedom. Remember that word freedom. Freedom is found when not only my intellect apprehends the true and my will is choosing the good, but also my desires, those passions are oriented towards the good. And I not only tell myself, okay, this is the right thing. This is the right thing. This is the right thing. But actually, I want to do the right thing. It's something like when people will talk about having eliminated processed sugar from their diets, right? They say at first just, oh man, all I want is a donut, or all I want is whatever that processed sugar is. And then after a while, they realize, I don't want that at all. Actually, I kind of begin to crave what they might call, you know, clean foods or something like that. That's just simply an analogy. But we recognize that our passions, our desires, what we're oriented toward, what moves us can change. And in fact, for Christian perfection, it has to change. So again, my intellect wants to apprehend the true. My will wants to choose the good, but the church also says, and in doing that,
the goal is not just, okay, I'm

0: choosing what I know is good, when I'm choosing what I know is true. But also, I want that. And my desires have not been eliminated. They've not been eradicated. My desires have been reoriented. They've been transformed. And that's part of the goal. Anyways, so here we are. Morale and morality, the passions. Hopefully this made sense. Yesterday, kind of confusing. Hopefully today, even less confusing, if that's the right way to say it. I don't know what to tell you other than I am praying for you. Please pray for me. My name is Father Mike. I cannot wait to see you tomorrow. God bless.
1: That was day 237 of Catechism in a Year with Father Mike Schmitz. Did you know there are short videos of encouragement and teaching available on the Ascension Presents YouTube channel? Here is an example.
0: The gospel is so simple. Jesus, what must I do to inherit eternal life? Love God. Love people. Start there. Like, finish there. I know that can get us stressed. That can get us anxious. There was a man in the Old Testament. His name was Micah, the prophet. And Micah was stressed. He was like, I want to do what you want me to do, God. What should I do? Should I give you gold and silver? Should I give you thousands of rams or bulls in sacrifice? Should I offer you my firstborn in sacrifice? And God's like, whoa, whoa, whoa, calm down. He says, you've been told, O man, what is good and what the Lord requires of you. Three things. Only do the right, love justice, and walk humbly with your God. That's it. So simple. Love God, love others. Start there, finish there. Do the right, love goodness, walk humbly with your God. We don't need to complicate it. We just need to do it.
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3: All right, today we're looking at Psalm 10. Now, David starts off this psalm with a question. These are questions that we've all faced in our life, right? Especially in this climate of our country today. The anger, the vitriol, the viciousness, the complete and utter disrespect that people have toward each other over issues of life. We all ask the same question that David's asking. Lord, how come these people don't get it? And he continues in verse 3. For the wicked boasts of his soul's desires. The covetous blasphemes and spurns the Lord. That's powerful right there. That maybe may invoke a movement of the Holy Spirit in the soul of the person that's listening.
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5: Here's an example of a disturbing legal contradiction in New Hampshire. William Kelly was sentenced to 80 years in prison after being convicted for murdering his girlfriend and her unborn child. The baby was between 35 and 36 weeks gestation. Under New Hampshire law, that baby was legally recognized as a victim of murder. That raises an obvious question. If an unborn child is a victim when someone else kills him or her, why is that same child not a victim of murder if the mother chooses an abortion? New Hampshire law actually makes this contradiction explicit. It recognizes the unborn child as a victim of homicide while specifically exempting abortion from that protection. How can it be a baby in one case and not in another?
4: Join our Life Defenders team today. Text the words Life Defender to 41444. 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
6: This is Father Donald Haggerty of the Archdiocese of New York. The month of August is dedicated to the Immaculate Heart of Mary. Let us pray. Hail Mary, full of grace, the Lord is with thee. Blessed art thou among women, and blessed is the fruit of thy womb, Jesus. Holy Mary, Mother of God, pray for us sinners now and at the hour of our death. Amen.

0: How should we pray? The disciples asked our Lord that question, and he gave them the Our Father, or the Lord's Prayer. But he also gave them the liturgy, which is the most privileged form of prayer in the Catholic tradition, especially the Holy Sacrifice of the Mass. We can pray with the whole church in the liturgy of the hours, or the Divine Office, and we should also pray in our own private room, our secret chamber, as Jesus says, and then our Father who sees us in secret will reward us.
1: This is Father Hugh Gillespie. In the name of the Father, and of the Son, and of the Holy Spirit. Amen. Great and good are you, O Lord Christ, lover of man and savior of the world. Dispel the darkness of death from our minds and from our eyes, that we might truly see clearly the real dignity of human life. We ask you, O Lord, an end to all of those destructive powers that diminish or threaten the goodness and the dignity of life, especially that life of the unborn, that life in the womb with which you were pleased to unite yourself for those 9 glorious months. Quicken our hearts to renewed faith and confidence in this goodness, O Lord, and a renewed commitment to defending the sanctity of life. You, who are Lord, forever and ever. Amen. In the name of the Father, and of the Son, and of the Holy Spirit. Amen.
2: Telling the world about the beauty and truth of the Catholic faith. This is EWTN, the Global Catholic Network.

0: Hello and welcome to Catholic Answers Live. I'm Cy Kellett, your host. A very special episode, as they like to say, a very special episode of Catholic Answers Live today. A little bit of reminiscing, a little bit of fun, a little bit of celebrating the unbelievable service rendered by Tim Staples here at Catholic Answers as an apologist, as a writer, as a friend, as a mentor to many people, and as an absolutely magnificent evangelist. We'll be joined. I'll let you know who's joining us in a minute. But first, hello, Tim Staples. Tim.
1: Cy, it is great to be with you, brother.
0: Now, it's going to confuse people because, yes, Tim is still going to do the show with us, but he...
1: Whenever they let me in the building... But I got to beg to get in here.
2: I know.
0: He has to beg to get in. That's right. We'll hear about that.
1: It's one thing about begging, but Chris, to make me pay to get in the building?
0: Chris Jack, president of Catholic Answers, here with us to help honor Tim.
2: Okay, so that last part is actually not true. But we did take his coat away. We have security protocols here.
1: That's right.
0: Well, I guess that's important that we have security. We keep high-value stuff in here, like books and magazines and...
2: That's right. So that is proof that Tim is retired because he no longer has a code to get in the building.
1: That's right.
0: Yeah. Tim, how many years? How many years here at Catholic Answers?
1: Almost 21.
0: Almost 21 years. So we decided to call the show. Did you guys put this in here? No, you wrote Farewell Tim Staples Retirement Show. I thought we were going to call it Putting a Bow on Decades of Service.
1: Hold it. It's not almost 21. It's almost 20.
2: Can we put a bow on that?
0: Yeah.
2: Can we put a bow on that?
1: It's almost 22.
2: He didn't even get that.
0: He doesn't get the joke.
1: Let me put a bow on that. Okay. I get it. Okay. No, but I just realized I've been here 21. It's coming. It would have been 22. In 2020.
0: So more than 21 years
1: yes.
0: of labor here yes. at Catholic Answers.
1: So and I can put a bow on that.
0: So we're putting a bow on that with Tim Staples. Also joining us, am I supposed to say his title? I don't know if we say his title publicly now or not.
2: Yeah, 100%.
0: The director of the Office for Apologetics here, Dr. Carlo Broussard.
2: And member of the executive committee.
0: And member of the executive committee. An all-around great guy.
1: He stole my job, man.
3: I didn't steal it. You trained me to take your place, man. You know I'm your protege.
1: That's it, brother.
2: Yeah. He had to get a PhD before we would let him on the executive committee.
0: Yeah.
2: I think actually he's the only one on the executive committee.
0: He's the only PhD out of anything we do. Like, what else? Where else do we have a PhD? Yeah, so.
3: That's all right. We're working on it. We're going to work on it. We'll get a few more in the future there.
1: Amen, brother.
0: Yeah, so 21 years. And of course, we've talked about, just so everybody knows, I don't want people to be confused about Tim's still around. He lives, I don't know.
1: 5 minutes away.
0: Is it 5 minutes? Yeah.

0: 8 minutes to be exact.
1: If I'm trying to follow GPS, it's like 30 minutes.
2: That's why he leaves the office at, he leaves the house at 2:52.
1: I know, to make it for a 3 o'clock show. He does that too.
0: Right. I got plenty of time.
1: Yeah. If you ever want to find Tim's house, just come to our neighborhood and at Christmas time and just look for the lights and you'll find Tim's house. But Tim's moving on.
2: I think there's satellite imagery of Tim's house. Tim's house at Christmas.
1: How many, now this I don't actually remember, 4 or 5 years since the major stroke? How
0: long has it been? 4 years coming up on 5 in October.
1: Coming up on 5 years.
0: So that's kind of the milestone. Wow. At least, you know, that's what my neurologist says is basically where you are at 5 years, that's where you're going to be. So they don't expect any more improvement. But I always say, baloney, because I serve Jesus. And,
1: yeah.
0: And Jesus will have the last word on that.
3: You got to say your other million-dollar theological term there, Tim. Hogwash.
0: That's it.
1: Just so you know, because we're just talking about Tim's stroke, the original Christian 28 on YouTube says Tim Staples is number 6 on my prayer list of 30. So there you go. A lot of people have been praying.
2: That's in the top 10.
1: Are you sad about being number 6? Are you like, five. He wants to be number 1? Like, I'm assuming that this person has a family, Tim.
0: Yes.
1: You took offense at that?
0: I did not. I am grateful. I am being falsely accused.
2: Somebody says something like that,
1: teased.
2: Oh, that's my 4th favorite film of all time.
1: Yeah.
2: Like, well, okay.
1: That's very specific when you know your 4th favorite film.
2: What are the other 3?
0: Yes.
1: Yeah. All Disney
2: all right.
1: films, probably.
2: We're assuming it's his wife and children.
0: There you go.
1: I think so.
0: And yeah, that's acceptable.
1: Tim was not offended. We were teasing him. We were giving him a
2: You're
1: hard time.
2: You're 6 on my prayer list of 30. And why is he capping this prayer list at 30?
0: Yeah.
1: Well, I feel like you guys are criticizing someone who I was trying to say is being nice enough to pray
3: Chris,
1: for Tim.
3: Maybe right, he has to go back to attend to his wife and children after prayer time.
1: Good Lord, thank you for the prayers. That's what we meant to say. Yes. Thank you for the prayers. So we'll reminisce a little bit. Tim's been here 21 years at Catholic Answers. I want to know how long each of you have known Tim Staples. Because I've been here 10 years at Catholic Answers, but I started substitute hosting about 18 months before that. So almost 12 years I've known Tim Staples. I remember the first day I came here to fill in for Patrick Coffin. And I wanted to see how does Tim Staples do it. And he was the guest for 2 hours. And I was like, what kind of computer bank does he have in front of him? Or what kind of, I wanted to see the setup. And he sat down and next to him, actually it was on the table at that time. It was in that other studio over there. Yeah. And on the table was the catechism and the Bible. 2 hours of questions. He never opened the catechism or the Bible. And I was like, well, I guess I know how Tim Staples does it. He knows all this stuff. It was impressive.
0: Sometimes I would bring in Father Hardin's pocket dictionary.
1: Oh, would you open that? Because
0: no.
1: The day that I was like, wow, man.
0: Rarely.
1: I wanted to see how real this situation was, and it was real from day one. Tim knows his stuff. But how about you guys? When did you...
2: I met Tim this month in 2012 when I started at Catholic Answers. But I knew of him for many years before.
1: Right, right.
2: From the days of cassette tape.
1: Oh, you got some Tim Staples cassette tapes?
2: St. Joseph's Communications cassette tapes.
1: Right, right. And cassette tapes kind of ruled there for a while. That was the Catholic communication.
2: And then I think I got to know Tim better as a fan of Catholic Answers Live when it was available in Illinois. Mm-hmm. And then I would hear him and Patrick on my drive home. At about 5:15.
1: They would crack each other up.
2: Yep.
1: That was,
2: and I thought...
1: That was a problem.
2: I'm going to tell you what I thought.
1: I thought that was a problem.
0: He was brutal. He was brutal.
1: He was funny.
2: I'm going to tell you what I thought, because I remember those shows very, very clearly, and then I, like everybody else, sitting in the driveway waiting for the end of the answer, right? And with Tim, it's a bit late.
1: It's getting darker.
2: But you have to get the end of the answer. And so impressed. But I'm like, this is as good... Patrick and Tim, this is as good as car talk.
1: Yeah. Oh, isn't that is extremely high praise.
2: Well, and that car talk. Those were my 2 favorite radio shows.
1: Right.
2: When Patrick and Tim were on and Bob and Ray Magliazzi or whatever their names were.
1: Bob and Ray. I don't think that was it.
2: Or Tom and Ray. Yeah.
1: Yeah.
2: The car talk guys.
1: Did you ever do this thing where the person would ask the question and you'd be like, let me see if I can get this. And then you'd kind of formulate an answer.

0: finesse his way through a question.
1: All right.
0: He had it. He always has it down to the detail.
2: I heard him do this though a few times. I remember this a couple times. The caller can't get the question out. Okay,
1: oh, so yes.
2: The caller is going, and I would say, well, could you put that in the form of a question? And then the caller would just start to, it was a person who couldn't get the thoughts organized. And then I couldn't make heads or tails of any of it. And Tim would, at a certain point, would go, oh, I know what you're getting at. And so then I would push the hold button really fast. Tim would answer a question that I don't even know. I think he just pulled it out of the air. I'd be like, it was just like, but we needed an answer. And so Tim would go, I think what he's getting at is, did That's you right. do that sometime?
1: And the guy just gave the question in German, so we have no idea what he said.
2: We don't know what the actual question was, but Tim would help me out by just like, oh, no, yeah, I see what he's saying. Oh, man, would I push hold fast.
1: Now, let me ask you guys a question from the old days. Do you remember when Patrick Coffin used to torment me by telling a joke during the break? Yes.
2: And you guys would come back.
1: Oh my gosh.
2: And you're still
1: and
2: laughing.
1: And I'm laughing so hard, I can't stop. I'm mad and laughing at the same time, and I could not stop. And then you finally get yourself under control and start to answer a question, and you start laughing again. It was horrible. And somebody asks a very serious question, you know, and you're like,
0: yeah. You know, this was part of Patrick's skill, though. He knew how to keep that program quite lively, and this is one of his techniques that he would use.
1: Oh, it was brutal.
2: Not when you were listening, though. It was kind of fun when you were listening.
1: Because I was trying to stop the laughter, man.
2: All right, so I saved Dr. Carlo Broussard for last because I think he has... Your Tim, your relationship with Tim has been very profound in your life. So I wanted to tell us about how you found out about Tim Staples.
3: Yes, it has. Right, brother?
1: Yes. I've known you my entire life, and I'm old.
2: Yeah. He's so 2 weeks I'm younger 44. Than I am,
3: Carla. I'm 44 now, and I've been knowing Tim since about 17 and a half. When I was 17 and a half, close to 18.
1: Yeah.
3: Was probably the first time I met Tim at one of the Louisiana conferences when he came. I had encountered Tim's ministry through a cassette tape and his conversion story, The Bible Made Me Do It, which my mom had gave me. I listened to it and my heart, my imagination was just captured by Tim's style. I think it was the style of apologetics that Tim had that captured me most, his Pentecostal flair, his Southern boy flair, and just a good old boy, and was able to communicate the gospel in a way that was just contagious. It excited you within your heart and your mind. You wanted more and more and more. And I remember the conferences, Tim, back in Louisiana when come to some of the parishes, and man, we would just be on the front row and just fanboying and just wanting more and more and more. Me and a buddy of mine named Chad Briscoe, and just the excitement that you were able to bring to a room was just phenomenal. And it was so captivating.
1: Was that Eunice?
3: Eunice was one of them. Yeah, at LSUE. Yeah. And so just your breadth of knowledge, your ability to articulate the faith so profoundly and clearly on the spot, your memorization of scripture, firing off rapid fire scriptures, it was just amazing. And so, when I was 18 is when I was captivated by Tim's ministry, met him. And one of the most vivid moments I remember, Tim, was at, I think it was in 2000. So I was right around 18. I was 18 at that time. It was at the Fullness of Truth Conference at the Charismatic Catholic Center in Houston. And that may very well have been the first time we met. And that was with Han and Jesse Romero and Steve Ray and Deacon Alex Jones. I mean, it was the team list. And the Holy Spirit was just moving and the energy was through the roof. And I remember going and talking to you and telling you, I want to do what you do one day.
1: I remember that, brother.
3: And guys, Tim befriended me and pulled me on the rope and directed me at a distance. And he would always say, one day we'll work together, bro. One day we'll work together. And so Tim got me on the speaking bureau with St. Joseph Communications when he was there, recorded a few CD sets. They had transitioned from tape to CD. And then when Tim came on with Catholic Answers, he was able to get my foot in the door writing a few articles. I did a few Catholic Answers lives and then eventually hired me in 2015. So I am sitting here today as director of apologetics now,

0: all because of Tim Staples. And Tim, I just want to say thank you, bro. That's all. I mean, I can't express in words the gratitude I have in my heart, and I'll forever have in my heart, for what you did for me in my life, not just in my journey, my intellectual journey as an apologist, but just in my life, because I now have a career to support my wife and kids because of you and your ministry, bro. So thank you.
1: Well, and Tim, what's happened here is the good work that you did and had done all those decades now continues to live on, through Carlo, but through many other people that you trained.
2: Now, let me see, Carlo, do you remember, if I don't know if it was that first meeting, but at one of those meetings, you asked for my email address, and you said to me, I will not overuse it. I will be respectful, but just, you know.
0: I don't know if I came through on that problem.
2: Well, you just stole my next line because you didn't. And I would have to say, yeah, I never went a week without at least one email for many, many, many years, up until yesterday.
3: That's why he left St. Joseph and came here. He was trying
2: the difference now, though, is I'm emailing him and asking questions.
0: I remember now the first time I met you. So the Catholic Charismatic Center Conference, Fullness of Truth Conference, was the second time.
2: Yeah.
0: Now I remember the first time I met you, bro, was at a
2: leadership conference.
0: It was a college conference, and I met you in the elevator. And of course, this is when Tim had, that's right, Tim was heading to the gym, and man, those biceps were bulging out. And I was in the elevator, and I turned around, and I saw you, and I remember saying, "You're Tim Staples."
2: I remember that.
0: 24-inch biceps, man.
2: Oh, my gosh.
3: And then you imitated him in that as well.
0: Hey, Cy and Chris, I tell y'all, Tim stayed in that lobby that night with us college students.
3: Yeah.
0: Well into the morning hours.
3: That's the Tim Staples story. As a matter of fact, we'll get more.
0: Such a delight and so impressive. So thank you, Tim.
3: We're going to get more stories
2: like
3: that.
2: Thank you, brother. Love you, man.
3: We've got a whole bunch more people that want to make their give a testimony to Tim. We got to take a quick break right now. Rhea Beach 5427. I'm watching the YouTube scroll a little bit today. I never watch live because it's too hard, but for Tim's farewell, thank you so much for everything, Tim. I've been a faithful podcast listener for 13 years. Top notch. Such a blessing. That is the truth. Such a blessing, Rhea Beach. Thank you. Right back with more Tim Staples on Catholic Answers Live.
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3: Welcome back. 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Tim Staples, our guest both hours today. Also with us, Dr. Carlo Broussard and Chris Cech, president of Catholic Answers here. And Tim is going to still be here with us at least a couple times a month. And that all will go on. But we didn't want this moment to pass without acknowledging more than two decades of unbelievable service to Catholic Answers. But you used a phrase the other day when we were talking about Tim, Chris. It's not just service to Catholic Answers. Think about Tim's contribution to the post-conciliar church. What did you mean by that? Like, what do you mean by
1: I mean, it's not a secret.

0: that in the period immediately following the council, the church was in a period of some recovery, substantial recovery, liturgically, of course, theologically, but in terms of catechesis as well. And Carl Keating, of course, with the founding of Catholic Answers in 1979, almost 50 years, was a central figure in that, but shortly thereafter, I don't know professionally exactly when you get into apologetics, but it's in the 80s, right?
1: Yeah, if I not professionally until after my seminary days, when I left the seminary, and that would have been 94. But I had already been involved locally in Arlington Diocese. I had done debates, so I had already started. So you could say 88.
0: Yeah.
2: Wow.
0: So, in those years, there is this period where there is a profound need, and I know catechesis and apologetics are strictly speaking separate things, but there's certainly a great deal of overlap in the work of both, and. It's actually striking to me how small a number of men, Jimmy, of course, being another one, in this moment of need, Scott, Han, in this moment of need in the church. But Tim is just a giant of this period.
2: That's right.
0: He's a giant of this period, and we can't even begin to guess the number of people who were said, no, the church actually is not this kind of shallow thing with the felt banners and the acoustic guitars and you know, the cray paper. There is a deep tradition of thought and beauty, and guys like Tim. And Tim at the front of it.
2: A small number of guys like Tim. Yeah, that's right. Just turned it around.
0: Yeah. Turned it around is a really great way to say it. And so, I mean, I think of the legacy of the particular apostolates, St. Joseph's, and then, of course, Catholic Answers that he served for. But the effect is just really so much broader the story of our apostolate.
2: Yeah. I've been traveling for Catholic Answers for about 10 years now, and I can remember very few times of going somewhere where somebody didn't say, Tim Staples is why I'm here, or Tim Staples, or my favorite one. Oh yeah, we've had Tim Staples as a speaker here. I always feel like, oh, that's thanks a lot.
0: Man, he drew a much bigger crowd.
2: Well, you got me tonight. I always love that one. But it's like, without exaggeration, it's virtually every time, and it's all over. Yeah. It's in New Zealand. It's in Australia. It's in Europe. I mean. The effect is amazing. Carlo, what do you think?
3: Tim, I just had this experience this past weekend. I joined Donna Barrick and some of her team members at The Fest. It's a Christian music festival in Avon, Ohio.
1: Did you have your accordion?
3: I did not. But a gentleman comes up to me and says, Carlo, I spotted your bald head from the stands, and I knew it was you. So anyway, but he came and he said, I need to thank you guys. I was an atheist listening to political talk radio, got tired of it, switched the station, just so happened to stumble upon 1260 AM Catholic radio there in Avon. And you were on, brother, and he heard you. And because of that one encounter with your ministry on Catholic Answers Live, it began the journey and it led him to become Catholic. And he ran to me to thank Catholic Answers for our work, and in particular for you, man, because on that day, moment, the Lord used you to capture his heart and his mind. And now he's a wonderful Catholic husband and father. Now,
2: again and again and again, Carlo, hear those stories. It's too many to count.
0: This is a story that is a microcosm or a manifestation of something that I have said at this microphone on Flannel Panel and other occasions. The Protestant Reformation is wrapping up. It has run its course. It persists with any vigor in what I kind of call Texas evangelicalism.
1: Right.
0: But in the main, the mainline Protestant churches are

0: contracting.
1: Yeah.
0: They're contracting dramatically. But some of them are contracepting themselves out of existence.
1: That's a fact.
0: But they are also imploding on their own on the weight of their own theological contradictions.
1: Yeah.
0: And Tim is a central figure in this final chapter of the Protestant Reformation. And I know this sounds triumphalist. It's not intended to sound that way right. at all. But Tim has come at a moment in history when, truly in the history of the Catholic Church, and I think we can talk about Tim, even though he's still alive, in terms of church history, there's this moment of a resurgence in apologetics, and it begins directed at our separated brethren, or right. inviting, I should say, our separated brethren
1: right. Right.
0: back into union. And who better, really, for this kind of work than a former Assemblies of God? And look, I was there, and now I'm inviting you to come here with me. So specifically, there is this: I was a Protestant, I am now a Catholic. Tim Staples is the cause.
2: Tim Staples, right.
1: You know, Si, we were talking off air. I just went to Macon, Georgia this past weekend, and just talk about a beautiful church. Not only St. Joseph's Church.
0: St. Joseph's is beautiful, built in the middle of the 19th century.
1: It's beautiful, yeah. but a beautiful church there. Maybe I can talk about this.
2: Side,
1: just,
2: yeah.
1: I want to share with the folks something that happened there.
2: The Original Christian 28, I'm in Australia. Tim Staples and Catholic Answers are having a huge effect reviving the faith here in our country. I was a lapsed Catholic atheist, and now I'm in formation for the diaconate. Those
0: praise
2: are the stories,
0: God. Oh,
2: Tim
0: praise
2: Staples.
0: God.
2: We'll be right back with more on Catholic Answers Live.
3: This is Father Gail Hammerschmidt of St. Isidore's Catholic Student Center on the campus of Kansas State University. 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
7: This is Ellen. I want a little preface here that recently I've gone through a great deal of torment, and my son, I discovered, went from alcoholism to heroin. I have been financially depleted and emotionally and every other thing, and I thought my heart was closed. But one of the benefits of this is that it was like I had Jesus on my kitchen table having coffee. I cried and I poured out my heart and soul. The closeness I have gotten through his mother and him is unreal. Once on your show, you mentioned that Jesus knows everything. We should not have to keep repeating a request. Mm. Like this time, I really pleaded with him for my son's recovery, which he just got out of a rehab and is doing well so far. But I feel kind of guilty. I have a little confusion on, am I nagging our Lord?
6: Oh, no, I don't think so. We don't have to nag. Did you ever see a nagging wife? Oh, Mom. What a terrible thing, huh? Where were you this morning? Dinner's cold. Well, you're lucky you don't put it on your head. See, we don't have to nag the Lord. He's our friend. He's our Lord. He's our Savior. He's everything to us, huh? You pray for your son every day, once. He wants him converted more than you do. And then the rest of the day, go on loving him, praising him. He heard you.
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9: There is in Rome today the Holy Father surrounded by the College of Cardinals. There is the hierarchy of bishops. There is the priesthood. There is the holy sacrifice of the Mass. There are the seven sacraments. There is the preaching of the Word of God. For one only reason, so that Jesus Christ can come and live in you and in me. This is why he founded his church. St. Francis said, were it to meet a priest and an angel. he would first salute the priest and then the angel, because it is through the priest, however unworthy, however weak, however sinful he may be, that Christ chooses to come to us.
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0: What a fun afternoon to get to spend with Dr. Carla Broussard, Chris Check. I'm your host, Cy Kellett, and our special, our featured guest today, Tim Staples, who's moving into doing other things and won't be with us full time anymore at Catholic Answers. But don't worry, he's still going to be here to answer your questions a couple times a month. And we were just talking about the influence, Tim, and it really is astonishing. I don't think there's any way on radio to fully communicate how impressive it is that everywhere you go, somebody has a Tim Staples story about how they were brought back to the faith or finally convinced of the faith or overcame an obstacle because of something Tim said. Carlo pointed to, I think, a big reason for that, and that is I'm going to be honest with you. I think Tim Staples has been paid for like a third of the hours he's worked here at Catholic Answers. And this is what I mean by that.
1: Yes.
0: He goes and he does a talk and he gets paid for the talk. And then he stays for 6 hours after the talk in which no one is paying him and answers every single question people have. But that's, you've got them there. You're going to answer their questions.
2: That's it, brother.
0: Yeah. So you were telling us about Georgia. You were in Macon, Georgia this weekend.
2: And it's one of the things that the stroke has taken away from me. I can't do that anymore because I basically run out of gas. But I try. I do try. Because I just love talking about faith. But at any rate, just to kind of piggyback on what you were saying about the influence of Catholic Answers and the other apostolates, you know, all of them. You know, Scott Hahn came in the church in 86. I came in 88. And I think Jimmy came in a little bit after that. And there was just a flood that came in. And It's so exciting to see how, even though at first, you remember, Chris, we were not exactly welcome in some areas. Let's just say we were met with somewhat skeptical responses in some areas. But do you want to know? That's just gone. I do not see that anymore. There's no more diocese blackballing, you know, or anything like that. Because, I could tell you some stories there. But at any rate... Going to Macon, Georgia, St. Joseph's Church, absolutely gorgeous. You think you're in Rome when you walk. Oh, my goodness.
1: It is a stunning church.
2: It is absolutely stunning. But, you know, what I've discovered is not only is it every conference that I go to, big or small, multiple people come up, and as we'd say in Pentecostal circles, they testify, brother.
0: Yeah, right.
2: I got to testify. And it was Catholic Answers, it was Tim Staples, it was whomever. But it's obviously much more than Tim Staples. This apologetics movement that Carl and Scott and Jimmy, and I've had a hand in that as well, Patrick Madrid and so many great guys, Jeff Cavins, there's just so many that have done so much good work. But the exciting thing, it's humbling, Cy. It's hard to put it into words. You know, it's kind of, I want to say embarrassing because I'm like, you know, I'm a schmuck just trying to make my way to heaven. But here, this priest comes up to me, this young priest who just given a fantastic homily, on fire young man, and thanked me and said, Tim, it was, you know, he was a teenager when he saw me at a conference in Georgia, fired him up, and that was a first step toward the altar to where now you talk about influencing lives. This man, everybody in that parish circles around this priest.
0: Oh, really?
2: Oh, yeah. He's just absolutely on fire. But, Cy, this is what's happening here. We're, by God's grace... We're the occasion for a lot of vocations, priests, and including a bishop or two, as you may recall,
1: reader in a seminary of our magazine.
2: And many all the way to Cardinal Pell in Australia, who when I first met him back in 2008 or 2009, I think it was 2009, and he was. He loves Catholic Answers.
0: Really?
2: And he was quite the apologist. He loved debating atheists. He had some pretty famous debates with atheists, but he loved Catholic Answers. It was his heart. And I went in there to meet him. Our friend Charbel Raish brought me in there, and we were waiting out in the waiting room, and we finally get in to see him. And we were supposed to be in, and you had a strict limit. It was like 20 minutes. We were in there for 2 hours.
1: I believe it.
2: And there was a priest waiting in the waiting. And you hear the secretaries, Your Eminence, Father's been waiting. And he goes, well, just have him wait a little bit longer. And he was in the middle of something. We were talking apologetics for 2 hours.
0: Wonderful.
2: And the cardinal became a friend of Catholic Answers. Yeah. And we have a relationship now with the whole continent, right?
0: Isn't that magnificent?
2: Anyway, we could...
0: Well, I'll tell you what, because you're on Australia, I'll read you another thing. This is Beck Frank. Agree about Australia, that he's in... Beck Frank is in Australia. I was confirmed last year and became... and because of the knowledge I had from Catholic Answers when I went through RCIA, my priest asked me to be RCIA facilitator this year and sacristan. So,
2: wow.
0: And that's Tim. Tim is our connection to Australia, really. It's been... So we have several people that wanted to say things about you, Tim. Let's see if you can recognize who this is.
3: What can I say about Tim Staples? I first met him in 2009 when he gave that amazing tour in Sydney.
2: 2009.
3: He came to Sydney and spoke to over 6,000 people in 6 days. He gave 16 talks. He's such a trooper. Gave up to 5 talks a day. He just pumped them out. He's been to Sydney and Australia now for over 9 times. And we love him. He's our favorite. Tim, congratulations on an amazing career. God only knows how many people you have touched. You were the first ever speaker for Parousia Media, and you sparked a fire that has not gone out. We are now reaching millions of people, Tim, and I have to say, you've been a major part of that launch. So thank you. We are praying for you, Valerie, and the family. Keep up the great work. Don't stop. Keep going. God bless you. From everyone at Parousia Media, I want to wish you all the very best and keep on that mission, proclaiming the truth of Christ.
0: Praise God.
2: Praise God.
0: Charbel Raish, the founder of Parousia Media down there in Australia. It's extraordinary. Think about that. Now, I love this, that Charbel says you're a trooper. He made you do 16 talks in 6 days. Like, Charbel wouldn't leave you alone. He made you do. Like, let's be honest, Charbel.
2: Well, I made the mistake of saying... I remember it well, and I'm glad that he reminded me. I wasn't sure if it was 08 or 09, but that was 09. But I said to him, look, I'm not here to lay around in a hotel bed. Right. I said, look, if you have anything for me to do, I'm here. And I know Jen didn't like that. I don't think Carl liked that too much either, that, you know, don't let them take advantage of you. And I say, well, that's what I'm here for, to be taken advantage of. So I said, you know, you just...
1: To spend and be spent.
2: Yeah. I mean, what else is there to do? And so I would tell folks at other conferences as well, if you have a parish where you have a problem child, a family that has a kid who's wayward or has left the faith, I'm here. Let me go to the house. I would love to go in, and I'll tell you, I have had incredible situations. I could, you know, one comes to mind, but I mean, where things, I'll just mention this real briefly. There was this fellow who had just gotten out of prison not too long.

0: long before, and he was on disability because of drugs. He had fallen into a terrible drug habit. He was involved in prostitution as a customer. And he had rejected his Catholic faith, and he was living in the basement of his parents' house at this parish that I was speaking at. And the mother was, they were actually afraid that one day he was going to kill them. Because when he was in prison, Carlo, he had gotten into lifting weights. He was massive, dude. He was ripped. And they were afraid of him. And I said, let me talk to him. Right? And so I go over to the house. The parents are there. They're afraid. And, well, he's down in the basement. I said, can I just go down there? So I walked down there, and he was taken aback. I don't know how much he was aware that I was coming, but I just went down there and I said, hey, bro, what's going on? And now Carlo, he saw my guns, right? And he knew, hey, this guy's for real here.
1: Exactly.
0: And we started talking, and what I did is I just addressed him. I wanted to hear how his life was going, and I worked the conversation around to where I wanted to find out what he believed. And he had basically created his own religion, like most of the United States of America has done, right? He had his own religion. And I was able to share, and I was breaking through. And I saw that, you know, we were kind of hitting an impasse. And so I said, look, where do you work out? Let's go to the gym. And he goes, what? Yeah, okay. We went to his gym. He got me in. And we were blasting out. And, you know, in those days, Carlo, I was bench pressing, you know, a whole lot of 415. You know, he wasn't expecting this, you know, this guy to throw 445s on each side, right, Carlo?
2: And the theology nerd can lift, baby.
0: That's right. But he was blown away. And so we ended up having a phenomenal conversation. There were breakthroughs. And the most amazing thing is I remember leaving, and Mama sent me a note, and man, I'm going to lose it right here. But this guy, after I had left, he came upstairs, and that's what his mother said. He came upstairs, and not just because he wanted something, because that's all he was doing. When he needed money, he needed this or that. That's the only time they heard from him. He came up the stairs, she said. And he said, is that guy coming back?
1: Wow.
0: I really want to talk to him. And she was overwhelmed, as was the father, that you broke through. You broke through to this guy. And I was never able to get back there to talk to him. But Carlo, see, that's the kind of guy you can reach, brother, because he's gonna see those guns and say, but you know what? That's what we have. In all the apologists we have such gifts. Everybody's different. Jimmy talked about that the other day, how each one of us have their own gifts. And guess what? Everybody listening right now, you have your individual gifts, and you can reach people that Chris Check can't, and I can't, won't have the opportunity to. God wants to use all of us. And I pray that this whole thing that's just a miracle, this apologetics movement that we've been talking about, spurs the individual Catholic in the pew to know that they can do it.
1: Yeah, amen.
0: Because that's ultimately what we're about, is empowering the average Joe in the pew to get out into the weight room and bring somebody to Jesus.
1: Praise God. Carl, I know you want to respond, but I got to take the break. Our good friend Keith Nestor, a magnificent apologist, and of course goes around the country praying the rosary with people on YouTube. Keith, thanks for joining us on YouTube, said, I remember seeing Tim speak when I was pretty anti-Catholic in the late 90s. He was awesome, and I will always be grateful for his ministry. Another testimony. And that's what I think what Chris was getting at before, and I do have to take the break, but this whole idea that it's your ministry, Tim, I think has been a ministry that developed ministers. And that's people who go out and do it themselves. We'll take a quick break, right back with more of our time with Tim Staples, saying thanks for more than two decades of service here at Catholic Answers Live.
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0: Welcome back, Catholic Answers Live. Carlo, I said I'm going to go to you, and I am, but I just wanted to show Tim this. We got it in the other day. Eis a tua mei, una defensa biblica e historica das doctrinas marianas.
1: And what do you think perfect of that? Inflection.
0: I know, Portuguese. I'm really good at Portuguese. That's what everybody tells me. I'm really good at Portuguese.
2: I don't know how I would know.
0: Yeah. Well, it's not anybody who speaks Portuguese.
1: That's right.
0: But isn't that cool?
1: That is very cool.
0: Behold Your Mother, now available for Brazil. This is a Brazilian publishing
1: Fantastic.
0: House. This is more of the Tim Staples reach. Probably we didn't even mention this.
2: That's the largest Catholic population in Latin America, right?
0: And about to get bigger. Chris,
2: yep.
0: Look at that book. About yes. It's not just all the bringing people to Jesus and personally, but this is the book on Mary that so many people have turned to in the last. I don't know when you published it, but it's the book on Mary for the last
1: 2015.
2: No, it's sui generis, that book.
0: Yeah, it is. I'm gonna look that up while Carlo tells us a story. it's also just like one of a kind, you know what I mean?
1: I never heard it put that way before.
0: I know, I'm original. Carlo, what else you got for us? Reminiscing now about Tim Staples, 22 years here at Catholic Answers.
3: Well, there are several points that my mind latched onto in y'all's prior conversation, but one of them that I wanted to hone in on is the idea of relationship. Mm-hmm. So getting back to, you know, Tim's ability to go to the young man in his basement, and to establish relationship with people. Because one thing I've always noticed about Tim from day one was the heart of an evangelist, not just an apologist, someone to get the argument right and when prove the conclusion to be true and then move on, but the heart of an evangelist. And I think, Tim, that's what attracted me so much to your apologetics ministry, because you were able to bring those two and wed them together, both the intellect and the heart, sanctity and sanity, in a beautiful way, and share that with people. And I was on the receiving end of that, guys, because I remember every time Tim would talk to us, me and my apologetics buddy, Chad Briscoe from Eunice, and all the conferences we'd go to, Tim, every time you talked to us, we felt like we were your best friends and you were our best friends, man. And that relationship-centered approach was always there in your ministry. Mm-hmm. And not just when you're talking to us into the wee hours of the morning and feeling like we're connected and we've been anointing each other forever, but also, like, practically speaking, pulling me along the rope and befriending me. And then here's a nice little story. When I decided to start my formal training in theology, I went to a small undergraduate Catholic college started by the Society of Our Lady of the Most Holy Trinity in Corpus Christi, Texas.
1: Yes.
3: And Tim, I don't know if you remember this, but Tim was such a good friend to me, and just sort of, to highlight that relationship-centered approach, I asked him to write my reference letter to get into the college.
1: That's right.
3: And so Tim wrote me a reference letter. And when I got to the college at Corpus Christi and I got to know the admissions and stuff, they were telling me how much they laughed when they got my reference letter from you. They were freaking

0: freaking out, like, this guy got a reference letter from Tim Staples, man. And lo and behold, Tim, it was because of that reference letter I was able to get in, and that's where I met Jacqueline, man.
1: Oh,
0: I met
1: my wife, goodness.
0: You know?
1: Yeah. Wow. So just I would have totally to forgot that. I would have totally forgot. But now that when you say it, it's like, yes. Yeah. Anyway, and that's where you met Jacqueline? Oh, my goodness.
0: Yeah, in Corpus, yeah, when I went to college.
1: That's awesome.
0: There.
2: I appreciate
0: So just to highlight that relationship-centered approach. Yeah. And one last thought. You know, Tim, I consciously do that. Like, I try to dispose myself for that in my own ministry. Yeah. And every time when I'm doing that, I have you in my imagination reminiscing back to those days when we used to have those conversations. When I'm at a talk and people are asking me questions, I can remember watching you do that and wanting to do it. In sensing the love and the relationship approach. And so in that very moment, I'm trying to mimic that and to not only mimic it, but actually become a part of me and to share that gift with others. So just know that your legacy in that regard of having that relationship-centered approach to apologetics and sharing the faith, I'm doing my best to carry it on, brother.
1: Praise God.
2: I think there's a danger of us taking too lightly what Carlo says here about relationship. And if I can make it a little bit more precise, I want to say what it actually is friendship. And there's that extraordinary moment in the cenacle where our Lord tells his apostles, you are my friends.
3: Yeah.
2: And this is a striking moment in salvation history, but just in the history of mankind.
3: Yeah.
2: And in our work at Catholic Answers or in the work of many apologists who work in media, there is a temptation for us to think a great deal about efficiency. And I think it's great that millions literally of unique visitors make their way to Catholic.com every day or, you know, every month or whatever the number is. God is the one with the barometer or the yardstick or the scale or whatever it is. Well, we know he has scales, seen pictures, but who's going to decide the effect of a one-on-one or, as Cardinal Newman would say, heart speaks to heart. And of course, friendship is very much at the center of Newman's thought. And he's the one who's going to decide what that effect is in salvation history and how it plays out. It doesn't mean that we shouldn't try to work efficiently and sell as many books in as many languages as we can.
3: Sure.
2: But what it does mean is don't forego that opportunity. On the contrary, seek out those opportunities for that heart-to-heart conversation to establish that friendship. You have no idea, my friends, where that's going to go. You have no idea where that's going to go.
4: Oh, and I do think one of the great gifts of our ministry is you go back there and you speak again 5 years later, and then you do kind of find out sometimes.
2: See,
4: it's a beautiful gift. All right, you got to guess who this is. This is another recollection on Tim's career as an apologist.
5: Hello, Brother Tim. I hear you're retiring. Well, God bless you and your family. I hope you have a great retirement and great prosperity and time with your family. You and I have shared many a stage together. You went to India with me in the Philippines, and we've been doing things together for over 25 years. In fact, here's a picture of you and I together in the Philippines 20 years ago, 2006. We're fellow workers for Christ, my brother, and keep up the good work, and we'll miss you out on the air and on the road, but I know you're going to have a great time with your family and still doing work for our Lord. God bless you. Happy retirement. Steve Ray, over and out.
4: Oh, he said the name. I was going to make you, but you knew from the first time he said.
1: You can't miss Steve Ray, man.
4: Yeah, you guys went to India and the Philippines together. Tell us about that. You got a couple minutes before the top of the hour, so tell us about going to India and the Philippines.
1: Two phenomenal trips. Remember, before we went to India, Steve said, I'd like to try to explain what you're going to experience, but there's no way. You can't. You have to experience it. And that was so profoundly true. The poverty there is painful. The Philippines, went there with him as well. Terrible poverty, 33% unemployment when we were there. India makes them look wealthy.
3: Really?
1: Oh my gosh,

0: It's so bad. But yet, Steve, he kind of guided me through that whole thing, and we ended up having, after, I don't know, was it 10 days or so, and we were, traveled all over Mumbai, and we ended up with a big conference, the front row, nothing but Mother Teresa's sisters, and we had some Syro Malabar guys, we had Cardinal Gracious, which I got to meet and talk with Cardinal Gracious, the perfect name for that man.
1: Oh.
0: You talk about a gracious man. There was a Bishop Gracious and a Cardinal Gracious, and they weren't related because I asked him. But I remember.
1: One was actual Gracious, and the other one was. Yeah.
0: Well, evidently, gracious is like Smith or Jones.
1: Oh, okay.
0: All right, so there's lots of them. But I'll tell you, it was a life changer. Both India and the Philippines, and being there with Steve, it was absolutely incredible. But let me just share this one anecdote. He said, "Tim, you're going to see things that are going to be jarring." And he told me about the first time he saw a dead body in the street. And nobody seems to care. They're stepping over the body. And sometimes the body won't even be picked up for a day, 2 days, 3 days. It lays in the street. And you know who sometimes picks them up? Mother Teresa's sisters.
2: Yeah, sure.
0: Because it's unbelievable. You know, the caste system, Hinduism itself, though there's beauty in that religion, it's painful to see how it's just the 1-2 punch, the caste system and the Hinduism that brings about this. They don't care about this world and don't care about people who are suffering, and it's horrible. Well, I remember talking to Cardinal Gracious at lunch. And I related to him something that I saw when I was in Mumbai. One thing, Chris, that I do wherever I go is I like to go out, get up early. This was pre-stroke. Early doesn't mean anything to me anymore. It's very difficult for me. But I would get up early and just travel and see the sights. Can I finish this, or are we out of time?
1: I can't change the clock, Tim.
0: Yeah. Okay. Well,
2: he hasn't learned this in how many years?
1: But we are. We
2: radio?
1: Do have another hour. That's only
0: well,
1: one hour.
0: I'll
1: Will
0: just
1: you
0: say
1: tell
0: this.
1: Us about India on the other side?
0: Okay,
1: you
0: I can do
1: that.
0: That. I can
1: okay.
0: do that.
1: Tim Staples, the author of Ais Tua Mei, or also called Behold Your Mother, also one of the greatest apologists ever. We're celebrating his more than 21 years here at Catholic Answers, Dr. Carlo Broussard.
0: Hyperbole warning.
1: No, that's not. I don't think so. And also Chris Check, president of Catholic Answers, will continue. We've got some great audio and video to play for you when we come back.
0: Right.
1: We'll hear about Tim's time in India right after this on Catholic Answers Live.
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5: You don't discipline now, the world will later. 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The world doesn't love them. 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The world can hurt them pretty bad. The world's inconsistent and erratic. This is not a farm in 1880 anymore, Doug. Mm-hmm. 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

0: Alcoholic. Most Holy Trinity, Father, Son, and Holy Spirit, we love you. We pray for those who suffer with a parent, spouse, or child who is an alcoholic. Give them wisdom, Lord. Let them rise above their struggles and find consolation and light in prayer. Show them the way to remedying their plight. Speak to the heart of the one who is bringing distress to the home, showing them the path to conversion and freedom from alcoholism. Amen.
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0: Welcome back. Catholic Answers Live. Tim Staples, an apologist for just decades and decades, as Carlos said, an apologist with an evangelizing heart, a real heart for evangelization. That is for bringing people to the person of Jesus Christ and to the fullness of his church, the Catholic Church. It's just been going on for decades. There was a time when the apologetics thing was called new apologetics, or the apologetics movement, and it started to really become something in the late 80s, early 90s. And I do think it was after a period of some confusion after the Second Vatican Council. And,
1: yeah.
0: There was a readiness to explain and defend the faith. And Tim's been doing it so faithfully for so long. But you were telling us before we went to the break, and I want to give you a chance to finish this, Tim. We're celebrating Tim's career today here. Also with us, Chris Check and Dr. Carlo Broussard. You were talking about your experience of preaching and teaching in India.
1: Yeah. In fact, I was telling Chris during the break, one of the many, many blessings. This has been a life changer for me. I always feel like whenever I go to a parish or a conference or wherever it is, I take away a lot more than what I gave. In that, when you how can you not, when you have people come up to you, like in Macon, Georgia, that who said, "Tim, I was a teenager, and that's what sparked me toward my vocation." I mean, my gosh, that kind of, we're so blessed. You know, the little flower didn't get to see a lot of the fruits of her suffering, right?
0: Right.
1: But she said, "I'll spend my heaven doing good on earth." We are blessed to be able to see so often the fruits of our labor. But at any rate, I wanted to share with you, and Steve, thanks so much for sharing what you just shared, because Steve and I go back a long, Steve Ray, of course, I'm talking about, we go back a long way and done lots of conferences together, but our two trips to India and the Philippines were really life changers. And again, I have to say, it was for me. You know, yeah, we spoke to thousands and thousands of people, and that last event was enormous. And it was seeing the university there in Mumbai, built by St. Francis Xavier. And, you know, it's been running for 500 years. And doesn't matter if you're Hindu, Muslim, everybody wants to get in that school, because to this day, it's the best education you're going to get there. It was such a blessing seeing all this. But the painful thing, Cy, and Steve warned me about this, is when you see the poverty. And I was telling Chris, you know, I often, whether it's Berkeley up in California, I did the same thing, get up early and travel down that. If you're into Berkeley, right, you go down that long corridor. If you keep going, you'll go to the bay eventually when you leave the gate, you know. But I did that. I wanted to actually see, and yeah, it was pretty bad out there in Oakland, you know. But in India, I did something similar. I said, I'm going to go for a walk. And I got up very early, oh, dark 30, as we said, right, Chris?
2: Yes.
1: Oh, dark 30. And

0: I walked out and down this long corridor to the gate there, and you've got armed guards. It's an odd thing. You see these guys with arms, and there's a reason for that. Right outside of the gate of this five-star hotel we were staying in, there are people literally starving to death. They're outside, and they stopped me at the gate and said, "Yeah, sir, you don't want to go out there." And I said, "You know, I'm an old Marine. I can take care of myself." And they didn't laugh. They were like, "No, we highly, highly suggest that you don't do this." And I said, "Well, I'm going to do it." So, because we can't guarantee your safety. And I said, "All right." So I went out there, and there were numerous things that I saw. For lack of time, I wanted to zero in on this one. I'd been walking a bit. And remember, this is Mumbai, 14 million people, at least back then. I'm sure it's more now, 14 million people. And as I said to Chris, they were all out in the street at the same time. The cars, it's insane. And I saw a ways ahead of me a trash truck. And you're driving in kind of a pretty wide 3-4 lane road. And all of a sudden, this truck stops, pulls out, beep, beep, beep, and backs up. And lifts up and dumps just a ton of trash over a stone wall, right in the middle of a highway. You're like, what? So, okay. So I pick up the pace. I want to see what's going on here. And by the time I get up there, they dump this massive amount of trash. And I got up to the stone wall, and I look over the wall. And what you have there is this massive dump, just trash as far back, stinking to high heaven. And there were families. Some of the families had little, like, sticks up with what looked like sheets stretched between them. That's their roof. And that one guy has, like, wood burning and has, like, a pot of at least water. I think they boiled the water in order to get some kind of sanitation, because the only water they had there was a black pond. And I see these kids. And this one kid in particular, I can picture him right now with a distended belly. He was black from the filth. He didn't have a stitch of clothes on, probably didn't own any clothes, but he was just buck naked. And he's there going through the trash. And there were families. They live in this dump. And so when the truck comes, they're like, wow, hallelujah, right? We're gonna eat. And so they would come, and this one kid picking through the trash, and he would eat some, and then he had a little tin cup, and he would put some in the cup. And when he got the cup, and I'm sitting there, I'm watching him, and when he got the cup filled, joy. He's joyful, and he runs back to his father as if to say, look what I have, Dad. And there was joy in the midst of that suffering. And later after the conference, we had lunch. Was it lunch or dinner with Cardinal Gracious and Bishop Gracious? And there were a whole lot of priests there and Mother Teresa's sisters and whatnot. And I shared that story with him. And I said, you know, it blew my mind. You know, we have kids that complain because they don't have the latest Air Jordans.
1: Right.
0: You know, these kids are happy to get scraps from a trash dump.
1: Yeah.
0: But I said, my goodness. And you know, guys and girls, those of you listening right now, the reason for that is deeply steeped in the Hinduism and the casteism the caste system that is also rooted in Hinduism.
1: Yes.
0: And a terrible sort of overlapping to where the darkness is palpable. It's demonic.
1: Yeah, it's a disdain for mankind.
0: It is. And they'll run up to feed a cow. I saw this in Mumbai. You have a bull or a cow come down the street. They will feed the cow, let the person starve to death right next to a cow. I mean, this is real. I saw it. But I said to Cardinal Gracious, and yet in the midst of all that, I did see something good and true and beautiful that permeates through all that darkness, and that is that blessed are the poor. That's a reality that in our human condition, it just seems that poverty tends to bring you closer to God than wealth. Amen. Yeah. It just seems to work, you know, Chris?
1: It's in the Bible.
0: It's in the Bible. Amen. But it's also written into our DNA, isn't it? And I said, Cardinal Gracious, if we could bring the gospel to these people, because if they could see that our salvation is rooted in in

0: and scream at him and say, what you are doing is bad. That person needs to be there. He deserves to be there. You don't do that. You don't give them food, right? But you know what, Chris? In the experience that I saw, they don't do that to mother's sisters.
1: No.
0: They don't.
1: They're afraid of that.
0: They are. Isn't that awesome? You're right. They are afraid. When mother's sisters go out and start picking up bodies, they move out of the way.
1: Yeah.
0: Because they see them as angels.
1: Though behind the scenes, they harass them. They make it very hard for them to get their visas. They limit the length of time they can get their visas for.
0: But not the average Indian that sees them and knows. They go, it's beautiful. That's the gospel, Si.
1: Yeah.
0: We can permeate no matter how dark the culture is. You give me a Catholic who is sold out to Jesus Christ and is willing to die to share the gospel, and there's nothing the devil can throw at us that won't be crushed.
2: I know one of those Catholics. We're celebrating them today. Tim Staples, our guest. We got to take a break. We got to do the break. And when we come back, I'll play another testimony to Tim, and we'll see if Tim can recognize the voice on Catholic Answers Live.
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2: Oh my gosh, I've delayed on some of these testimonies, so we got to get to some of these. Let's play one for Tim. We'll see if you can at home tell who this is, and then we'll see if Tim knows who is speaking. Tim Staples, still a part of the Catholic Answers family, but not coming in day to day anymore. And so, after almost 22 years of very, very faithful service, we're celebrating Tim today. Our guests are Dr. Carla Broussard and Chris Check, and see if y'all can identify who this is.
7: Hey, Tim, this is Deacon Harold Burke. Congratulations on your retirement, and how blessed and honored I've been truly to have you as an influence and a mentor in my life. And so glad we got an opportunity to speak together, especially during our speaking tour in Australia.
0: Yes.
7: Please be assured of my prayers for you as you continue this next phase of your journey. God bless you, my friend.
1: Was that Deacon Harold?
2: Chris got it. Amazing. Very, very subtle how you picked up on that, Chris.
0: Talk about a powerhouse.
1: Well, I think of these two guys are in a similar category when it comes to charisma.
0: Oh,
2: right. Yeah, that's right. Yeah. Right. You two have traveled together, preached together, talked together.
0: I got to tell you, when I first heard his... You know, I forget what he calls it, but you know, Carlo, the story when he tells about his father, and he basically had a relationship with his father that had devolved to hatred. Mm-hmm. Even after he's a Catholic and out speaking, he still had. And their reconciliation, that talk, there's not a dry eye in the house when they reconcile. And oh gosh, it's so powerful because that story shows you how you can be living the gospel as best as you know how, sharing the gospel, the Holy Spirit is moving in your life, and yet there is a massive hole in your life that needs to be dealt with. And that reconciliation, has, I believe, has led to what you see now with Harold. That man is a dynamo. But that, you know what? That's what Jesus

0: wants to do, Cy, is straighten up all our crooked lines. And he uses us even when we still have crooked lines.
1: That's right. Yes.
0: Otherwise, he couldn't use any of us. No. But he straightens those things out so that we can fly straighter and straighter. And that's his story.
2: Tim makes a point here that gives me an opportunity to say something I want to say before the hour expires, because we are going so quickly through.
3: It's so fast.
2: Through this time. Especially in the first hour, we were talking about the number of people, the countless number of people who have been influenced by the work of Tim Staples and their lives turned around by it. And when you have had that effect on people, there is a temptation to thinking well of yourself when you've done. When you've helped as many people as Tim has, you can start to think, I am actually very good at this.
3: Yeah.
2: I have actually...
3: Jesus must be so grateful to have me. He must be so pleased.
2: And everyone sitting at this table, and Carlo also, and we don't have to say who, but we have experience with people who've had... real falls in our work.
3: Yes. Oh, that's right. Yeah, seen that.
2: In our work.
3: That's a good point.
2: Because they thought it was about them. And never in the time that I have worked with him have I seen any indication that he thought he had anything to do with this.
3: Yes.
2: But in fact, that he was a conduit of the grace of the Holy Spirit and the action of the Holy Spirit. He was here to help. Yes, he put in the hours and he put in the research, and nobody has a command of Scripture, or not just Scripture, but
3: the conciliar of the
2: documents.
3: Church. Holy smokes, I know.
2: Yeah, and encyclicals and the Summa, right? Although Carlo might be a little ahead of him on the Summa.
0: Carlo is a long way ahead of me.
3: Okay, but, you get one, Carlo. Yeah. You get one area.
2: And so anyone with this extraordinary capacity and command of the subject matter, it would be perfectly reasonable for him or her to think, I'm actually very good at this. I've actually helped a lot of people. But there is such a humility in Tim. I've never seen... any indication at all that because celebrity is a very bad, stupid thing in our line of work.
0: It is. Yeah.
2: It's actually bad for anybody. It's pretty much bad to be a celebrity. It's really a difficult thing to handle, and most people don't handle it well.
3: I'm amazed that anybody handles it well.
2: Right?
3: Like you see some people who seem gracious.
2: No, I mean,
3: there's
2: this guy who can throw a pitch, who plays for the Dodgers, right? And he bats well too.
0: Yes.
2: How can you possibly? Or these guys who throw the football the way that they do?
0: Yeah.
2: How can you possibly manage that level? And then the whole world is so amazed at what you're... How can you manage that?
0: Yeah.
2: And a lot of them don't manage it.
3: Yeah. But Tim...
2: But here Tim is actually working on the playing field that actually does matter, because it's the playing field where salvation and damnation are at stake in what we're doing. And never have I seen in Tim any indication that he thinks... that it's about him. And what does that come from? It comes from a serious interior life. And by the way, it's the prayer life of the Staples family. And I know, because I see Tim at Santa Sofia or Our Lady of Grace. Right. And after Mass, they're there. They're making their Thanksgiving after communion. And they're doing they're saying their prayers after Mass together as a family. And I just know, because I know the Staples kids. And I know Valerie. Right? So it's genuine. It is a genuine thing that without the work that starts in the interior life and cultivates that humility, this thing ends in disaster.
3: That's right. That's right.
2: A long time ago. But instead, it's ended in extraordinary fruit. Hey, so, I mean, I wanted to get that in because Tim has not fallen victim to celebrity, and he very easily could have.
3: You got to go quick, though, because I got to get Carlo back in here. So
0: okay.
3: Well, you could say something at your own party.
0: Go ahead. I said this, guys, at my going away party the other day. And I have to...
3: Wait, you had a going-away party for him? Why am I just hearing about this now?
2: You were there.
3: Oh, that's right.
0: That's right. Okay, you were there.
3: No, okay, I remember
2: that. At our favorite San Diego brewery, Ale Smith.
0: Ale Smith.
3: Yeah, okay.
0: But I said this there, and I have to say this for the folks to hear, is because what you just described is what I've experienced at Catholic Answers. We have guys like Carlo Broussard.

0: who is about that. You take a picture of that dude, because that's humility.
1: Yes, I agree. I agree.
0: This guy who is brilliant, who now, as I said, he used to ask me questions. Now, when it comes to St. Thomas, that's my guy.
2: Yeah, right.
0: Right there. Hey, Father Smith is good. Thomas Smith is good, but you're still my guy, Carlo, right? All right. I mean, it's extraordinary to see. But see, it's just, it's a culture. There's a culture here.
2: That's right.
0: At Catholic. And you guys know, I said this in my farewell to the crew here, but you create a culture. And that's the thing. Individuals can pull the wool over your eyes. You know, you can fool people.
2: Right,
0: and you can,
2: right.
0: But you know what? There's no way you can fool 21 years that I've been here at Catholic Answers and see a culture of love.
2: Yeah.
0: And joy.
2: You are right on the money.
0: And humility, where people, hey, we may screw up at times and get ourselves in mess, but you know what? Because we have that foundation, the foundation of we know he's God and we're not.
2: yep.
0: And we live that, and there's a real love for God and a real love for neighbor here at Catholic Answers. That's why. De Tocqueville's famous line, right? America's great because she's good. When she ceases to be good, she will cease to be great. That's the secret right here. You lose that, Carlo, in your department, and you've lost everything. If guys aren't on their knees praying, if they're not begging for scraps at the master's table, as St. Francis once said, and I think Jesus had something to say about that in Matthew 15, right? Then everything will go up in smoke. But the reason why I am so confident that that's not going to happen, that anything's possible, because we're free agents, we can turn away from Jesus, is because of the fact that we have a culture here at Catholic Answers. These people love each other, and they love God, number one, and number two, they love each other.
1: So out of love of Jesus Christ.
0: Amen. And so, y'all, please... This will be my last begging for money I can do for you here, all right? Don't stop.
1: Wait a minute. Call now. 888.
2: Carlo, what do you think about all that?
3: Well, first of all, the first thought that comes to mind is Tim knows to whom the glory belongs. And he knows from whom the talent comes that he's able to use in the ministry. And that's evident throughout his career and my friendship with him. He knows from whom the blessings come and to whom to give the glory. And secondly, you know, Tim, you mentioned how you can't fool 21 years. Now, that not only applies in the direction of Catholic Answers, 21 years for you, showing you their charity and our charity towards you, but it also applies to you, right? That you as a team member, as an apologist, can't fool the Catholic Answers family for 21 years, which is conducive of your humility, of fostering, cultivating humility, not only for you, but for all of us on the team. Whether we're apologists or we're working in customer service, because whenever you're part of the team and part of the family and being with one another, you can't fool each other. And so it is an environment that is ordered toward growing in the virtue of humility, which is only further ordered towards the effectiveness of the mission. Mm. And that's why being a part of the team, having a team to be a member of, having a family to be a member of, is so important in this line of work. Because when you are individual and you're on your own, without that accountability, it is more difficult. Not going to say it's impossible, but it's more difficult to preserve that virtue of humility and grow.
0: I heard somebody say it, Carlo. I forget who it was. Everybody needs a boss.
1: It's true.
0: Amen. I think it was Chris Check.
1: It's true.
3: And the boss Tim, said to your that. Credit, to your credit, Tim, you've in your ministry, you've always subordinated yourself to a boss. You've never gone on your own and built your own empire, and you had definitely the skills and the talents to do that. But you've always been affiliated with some group, right?
0: Amen.
3: St. Joseph Radio, St. Joseph Communications, and St. Joseph Radio, I think, if
0: that's
3: my memory serves me correctly.
0: You're right.
3: St. Joseph Communications, then Catholic Answers.
0: Yeah.
3: And I'll say from a personal perspective, that witnessed to me. So you, from the time I was 18, were my model for what it was to be an apologist.

0: And so I've always seen you affiliating yourself with a group, with a team. And I firmly believe that that actually rubbed off on me to be able to see the value of that, such that I never went or desired to go off on my own and build my own empire, but I wanted to be a part of a group like you were. So thank you for that.
1: Praise God.
2: I tell you what, I'm the oldest of all of us here. I'm older than Tim by 2 months, but I am the youngest as far as being a member of the Catholic Answers family. And I am so grateful for what you built here, Tim, that exactly what you said, that culture. I feel like I've been in formation for 10 years now, you know, and I'm so grateful for that formation and for not being on my own figuring it out. But I've been corrected while I've been here, and I've been supported while I've been here, but all for the greater glory of God. I do think that's you, Tim. You planted that seed here.
1: God,
2: all right,
1: more
2: video and audio testimonies when we come back. We're celebrating Tim Staples today on Catholic Answers Live.
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0: Saturday is the Sabbath in the Jewish tradition, but the Catechism says Sunday is the day of worship for Christians. Why the change? And where is that in the Bible?
1: Christians have worshiped on Sunday instead of the Sabbath since the days of the apostles, but the practice of observing the Lord's Day, or Sunday, instead of the Sabbath, seems to some to be contrary to the Ten Commandments. Notice that in Exodus chapter 20, verses 8 through 10, God says to Moses, "Remember the Sabbath day to keep it holy. 6 days you shall labor and do all your work, but the seventh day is a Sabbath to the Lord your God. In it you shall not do any work." This commandment was a perpetual covenant that God wanted his people to observe through the ages. We can read about that in Exodus 31, for example. Henceforth, the Jews have observed the Sabbath on Saturday, resting from all work and emulating God's own rest on the seventh day of creation, which we read about in Genesis chapter 2. This commandment was not abandoned by the Catholic Church, as some people erroneously claim. Rather, the observance of the third commandment, to keep holy the Sabbath, was transferred to Sunday, also known as the Lord's Day. You read about that in Acts chapter 20 and 1 Corinthians 16, for example. It's called the Lord's Day because it is through his resurrection that we become a new creation, which we're told in 2 Corinthians 5. As Christ explained, "Think not that I have come to abolish the law and the prophets. I have come not to abolish them, but to fulfill them. For truly I say to you, till heaven and earth pass away, not an iota, not a dot will pass from the law until all is accomplished." I'm Patrick Madrid, author of the book, Where Is That in the Bible?
2: Welcome to Catholic Blitz. Father Tregilia, you're in the hot seat today. You ready?
3: Yes, I am.
2: Okay, here's your question. What is sola scriptura? You have 1 minute to answer. Go.
3: Sola scriptura. It's Latin for scripture alone. This was a phrase first come up by Martin Luther, who founded the Lutheran Church in the 16th century and started the Reformation. Basically, it's a belief that all you need is sacred scripture as the rule of authority. The Council of Trent saw me define that we believe that revelation comes to us through both sacred scripture and sacred tradition. So we're not sola scriptura, nor are we sola traditio. We're both sacred scripture and sacred tradition. And the source of both of these, obviously, is Almighty God himself.
2: You beat the clock. Great.
3: Thank you.
2: See you next time on Catholic Blitz.

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0: Welcome back. Catholic Answers Live. So many people have worked with Tim Staples over the years, whether here or in the apostolate or on mission trips and all that kind of stuff. Here's one. Let's see if you recognize who this person is, Tim. Okay.
1: Hey, Tim. Jason Everett here. Congratulations on the retirement. But let's be honest. We all know Tim Staples. You're not retiring. You're just going to keep doing awesome things for God. So thank you for your dedication to the faith. I mean, your learning combined with your zeal for souls has always just been such an incredible 1-2 punch for God and for the church. And so thank you for the witness that you are, and be assured of our prayers as you move forward to the next thing God has for you.
2: Praise God.
0: I mean, you think about Matt and Jason and so many people that have gone forth from this place.
2: Yeah, I was that guy's boss. And I got to tell you, I've been the boss of quite a few guys that come through here. And there's a point where you say, you know what? We need to let this horse run.
3: Yeah. Oh, really?
2: Yeah. I mean, you just got the sense that with his chastity message and so, nobody, come on, Chris, nobody does it like Jason.
4: I just heard Jason speak a couple of months ago here locally for Children of the Immaculate Heart. And by the way, he stepped into the breach because it was supposed to be Kristalina, but she got in a car accident day before.
2: Right.
4: Jason came here. Yeah, Jason said, I'll come do it. Yeah. I was floored.
2: Yeah.
4: I was absolutely floored. But you're right. And, you know, from time to time, people say to me, oh, well, Matt Frad left, or Patrick Madrid left, or
2: Jason Everett left.
4: Jason Everett, or whatever.
2: Rosalind Moss.
4: And are you sorry about that? I said, I'm not sorry about that at all. Catholic Answers is the crucible where these people are formed.
2: Absolutely. And I remember saying to Jason just that, because, you know, I'm in his boss, but it got to the point where
4: Mark Brumley.
2: Oh, yeah, Mark Brumley. But I said to him, Jason, man, I really think you need to leave Catholic Answers because you're going to be bigger. And our focus is not chastity. We're more apologetics. But you are the best in the world at what you do. Brother, I just want to see you fly. And that was Carl Keating's vision from the start. He wanted to create an atmosphere where we could create apologists. And not, I don't know if he said it back then, not necessarily just for Catholic Answers, because of course we were forming folks for Catholic Answers, but come on, we were forming apologists to go out
4: for
2: and change
4: church.
2: The world.
4: For the church.
2: It's not about Catholic Answers. That's the best thing about Catholic Answers, is it's not about Catholic Answers. When you get to know these people, it's about Jesus and it's about Holy Mother Church. But Jason, man, I really appreciate
4: Matt Pinto, the fellow that founded Ascension Press.
2: Oh, yeah, my goodness. Yeah.
0: So many. I tell you what, we do have a longer.
4: Leodaro.
0: That's right, Leodaro. We got a longer testimony. You ready to play it, Darren? This is by somebody, just one of the great Catholic voices out there today. Also, just an absolutely wonderful person. He'll probably say his name in the first 2 seconds, but that seems to be the trend here. But if not, I think you'll recognize him very quickly. But Tim, this guy loves you. This guy really loves you, and this is one of the great voices in the Catholic Church today.
5: Hi, Tim. Marcus Peter here. Years and years ago, I remember encountering your work in Behold Your Mother. I was in Kuala Lumpur, Malaysia. I was an anti-Catholic Assemblies of God youth preacher, and I chanced upon your work. And it was particularly Chapter 3, What's in a Name, that helped me come to terms with Ke Kara Tomine, the notion of Mary being so uniquely graced, and how that feeds into how we can properly understand the Immaculate Conception. And it showed me the deep biblical heritage that the Catholic Church had in all of her teachings, including especially her Mariology, and that was the final hurdle I had. That work that you put out paved the way to me becoming Catholic. And from there, you were a source of inspiration when I was encountering heterodoxy in a particular religious congregation, and I

0: Thank you for the words of encouragement you emailed me. Years later, I found myself in the United States and we met at Ave Maria University. We talked about Ratzinger. And since then, you've been a tremendous spiritual insight. You've been a tremendous spiritual encouragement. And so to that end, I want to say thank you. Thank you for planting the seeds that led to me now becoming a Catholic apologist, evangelist, author. Thank you also because the faith I have in the Catholic Church has led to my sacramental Catholic marriage with my beautiful bride, and the faith that my children have, and the faith that their children might have one day. You had a hand to play in all of that. And so I thank you for your stalwart witness. I thank you for planting all those seeds. And I know you might never know the full extent of the work you've done in this life, but know that you've impacted lives like mine. And in my gratitude, please know that in these years of retirement for you, my bride and I will continue to pray for you. And we'll continue to pray for all the work that you are going to put out. Be assured of our continued friendship and know that you hold a special place in our hearts. God bless you for your faithfulness to him.
1: What a beautiful testimony.
2: Oh, God. I'm falling apart.
1: And by the way, he left out, by the way, now, he's CEO of Ave Maria Radio.
3: Of Ave Maria Radio.
1: Now, so not only does he have the show, he hosts the show. He's an author.
2: Yeah.
1: And I listen to him and I think that's a humility. He has a humility too. Marcus Peters does, and he's.
2: You know what? I gotta say this that you know there are certain guys and. Marcus, I wish you wouldn't have done that because you just destroyed
3: him,
2: me. I'm trying to keep from doing this, Chris, but you know what? There are certain guys, you know, that you meet, like Carlo, and even though Carlo, you know, when I first met you, you were 17 years old, and then we were 18, I want to stay in touch, and I want to be an apologist. I was kind of like, okay, yeah, we'll see, but the thing is, I wanted to get to know you and to help you. That's what I wanted to do. But Marcus was another one of those who has passion, and he has the chops. He has the desire, and you know that. There's certain guys and girls that come into your life where you see, man, this person, I'm going to give the time. Because, you know, Chris, you can't give everybody all the time, and you have to be discerning. That's the hardest thing to do, is to learn when to say no. You know, I just don't have the time. I never said no to you, Carlo.
3: No, I never said
2: no to Marcus. And there are other folks that would send me questions, or they wanted to get together and talk Ratzinger, yeah, and such. And man. We were talking about, I think during the break, that we're so blessed in this apostolic labor that we work in because, you know, I mentioned to Chris during the break that you have the little flower who really didn't get to see the fruits of her labor, although she was such a giant, a doctor of the church, oh my gosh, but she was such a giant, she knew she was going to spend her eternity doing good on the earth, but yet she didn't see. We get to see it, Chris, a lot of times, and that serves to me as a shot in the arm for
1: it
2: me
1: does.
2: To want to go on. Yeah. Thank you, Marcus.
3: Hey, I hate to do. We're getting up against it here,
2: oh,
3: and I've got
2: boy.
3: More things to play. I feel like I'm overprepared, and then you get the founder of the Bible Christian Society calls in, and so you're definitely gonna take a call from John Martinoni. John. God bless you, and thank you for calling. I'm sorry that we're so short of time, but you want to tell story, John?
4: Yeah, gentlemen,
2: John.
4: Good to talk to all of you, Tim. Great to hear you, and you know, kudos on your whole career and everything. It's awesome. But I had a quick story. Tim and I, there was a parish in the Birmingham area. This was when Tim was fairly new at Catholic Answers. They wanted to do a weekend retreat with Tim and me as the two speakers. Tim flies in, we do the retreat at this Benedictine monastery north of Birmingham.
2: Yes.
4: He did four talks that weekend, I did three, and it was after, I think, his second talk of the weekend, which the talks were all awesome, but after the second talk, he did a Q&A, and several people asked questions, and this one person asked a question, and Tim, all of a sudden, he looks up at the ceiling.

0: And he's going, well, that would be, and I'm not sure of the exact scripture verses he quoted, but it was something like, that would be, the answer to that is like Galatians 2, verses 14, and he starts pointing at the ceiling, 15, 16, and 17. And I'm like, what the heck's he looking at? You know? And then he quotes all of the verses that he just gave. Then, after he quotes them in English, he quotes them in Greek. And he's like, the Greek says this. And I'm looking at it like, this guy ain't from around here.
1: Oh, man.
0: It was just awesome. It's an awesome experience. But again, that's Tim Staples for you. So, Tim, congratulations on your career and all the things you've done. It's just been an awesome, awesome experience knowing you and having the privilege to benefit from your work.
2: Oh, praise God. John Martinoni, God bless you. You brought us right to the break, so I have to leave it there, John. But what a perfect call. God bless you. Thank you for calling and telling us that story. I've seen Tim look up at the ceiling from time to time. All right, we'll take a quick break. We got some more testimonies to the wonderful career of Tim Staples. How delightful to get to talk to John Martinoni. All right, we'll be right back on Catholic Answers Live.
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0: Welcome back. Cap Against was live. That was so much fun to hear from John Martinoni. That was so gracious of him to pick up the phone and call, too. Thank you, John.
1: I can totally picture that story happening.
2: I had no trouble visualizing.
0: That's Tim. He's picking out the Bible verse on the ceiling.
1: Oh.
0: You've seen it, Garlo. You've seen all these things.
3: I've seen it many a time, friends, watching Tim give his presentations and quoting scripture. I remember listening to the radio and people calling in so fascinated with how Tim was able to quote so much scripture. And Tim, I remember having a conversation with you in a restaurant one time way back, and you were telling me that you had memorized like how much of the New Testament? Like almost all of it, right? At one point, you had it almost all memorized. Is that correct? I remember you talking about that.
4: No, I would say about half.
3: Half. Well,
0: that's all? Yeah.
4: What's
0: wrong with you?
4: Okay. I know.
1: We're ending the show now.
4: But guys,
2: I'd say
4: but Carlo, that's when I was Protestant. It really was. It was when I was Protestant.
0: Yeah, that's a good point.
4: Because
3: it waned a bit, huh?
4: Yeah. Because I got to memorize the catechism now, and I got to memorize the documents.
3: There's only so much space in that mental area, right? Yeah.
4: But you know what?
3: You know, I start.
4: Yeah.
3: Go ahead.
4: No, I was going to say I have to thank my pastor back at Boulevard Baptist Church and Sunday school, where we had competitions. And I'll tell you what, the Southern Baptist man, Pastor Eugene Foreman, not Eugene. Pastor Eugene Foreman. And he was the stereotypical Baptist preacher, loved to fish, come over to the house, tell you fishing stories. He was a wonderful man, loved

0: of Jesus. But he was big on memorization. And so when I was in Sunday school class, when I was 8 years old, Carlo, 8, 9, and 10 years old, we had competitions every Sunday who could memorize all the books of the Bible. You had to have all the books of the Bible memorized by the time you're 8, right? And then it was memorizing the 23rd Psalm, Romans Road, right? Romans 3:23, Romans 6:23, Romans 10:9-10, all of that. You had to memorize that. You got to know it. And there was one boy in my class. I can still picture that boy. Can't remember his name. And he was the only guy that could beat me. And he would beat me, and I was determined.
1: It was Jimmy Akin.
0: I was determined I was going to beat him. But what it did is it created this is the way you do it. And so that memorization. Yeah. So that when I came back, you know, Proverbs, train up a child in the way he is to go, and when he was old, he will not depart. It's so important that we teach our children. You gotta pound it into them, because whatever you pound into them, that's going to be what they fall back on when they get older. And I'm grateful to God for Pastor Foreman and later Pastor Gary Jenkins, who was my mentor at Christ Chapel Assembly of God. Carlo, that's the thing. Is that's the reason why. It wasn't my Catholic seminary training. I spent 6 years in formation priesthood. I often jokingly say, I took homiletics at Jimmy Swaggart Bible College, and I took it in Catholic seminary. I'll take Jimmy. At least they teach you. You know, it's not about histrionics, but it's about engaging with people.
2: Yes.
0: You've got to, and
3: this order toward an end, right? I remember in your presentations and being so fired up when you would give a talk and you'd say, we got to start talking Bible. We got to talk Bible with our Protestant friends. But that's ordered toward evangelization and being effective.
0: Yeah.
3: You know, I started off with talking about your passion and your zeal and how that captured me and your flair. And so I'll share one last thought to sort of wrap up my testimonies of your ministry. One of the things that always got me, Tim, in your presentations was your saying, your rapid fire saying of preaching.
0: Yes.
3: And so, guys, I'll share it with y'all. Every presentation, Tim would always get people fired up saying, we got to become Bible toting, scripture quoting, sin defacing, devil chasing, chorus humming, guitar strumming, gospel preaching, soul reaching, overcoming, children of God.
1: Carlo, nicely done.
3: And I tell you, man, listen, Tim, I mimicked that throughout my young ministry, man, and I would say that over and over again. I stole it, bro.
0: Yes.
3: And it would fire the crowds up. Now, I will say, I kind of developed one my own that's a little bit better.
0: Okay.
1: Amen.
2: The student has surpassed the master.
3: It so works. So anyway.
0: Oh, praise
2: Hey,
0: God.
2: Tim, we wanted to give, this is our present. You got a present from the apostle. This is from us here in the radio department. And it's a sweatshirt.
0: Oh,
2: and it says,
0: wow.
2: Catholic. It's our logo on there. And hold it up there. Oh, wait. Oh. It seems to say something on the back.
0: Oh, no way!
2: Show it to the camera, will you?
0: Where's the camera? Right, that one?
2: I have an office back here, and Tim would come in the back door every day. That back door would open.
0: Yes.
2: In comes Tim Stables, the first words out of his mouth, peace, love joy. So we got you the peace, love, joy.
3: I actually remember when I came for my interview,
0: man,
3: for Catholic Answers,
0: me.
3: that image is very vivid in my memory of Tim walking down the hall, looking in this office, peace, love, joy. Peace, love, joy. Peace, love, joy. Right, then left, right, then left. I remember that. It was amazing.
2: All right, let's do our, I think we got one more testimony. I do not want to leave this person out. See,
0: y'all are killing me,
2: yeah,
0: man.
2: Yeah, go ahead. Play that last testimony that we got.
4: Hi, Tim. Well, look, hey, get on my back. I'll carry you. Social Security, just one more person I got on my back. You know, Tim, I got to thank you for something. You don't realize this, but I've been listening to a lot of your stuff, stealing your lines, put them in books, make a lot of money. Thanks, Tim. One of these times, I'm going to give you credit for it. I think one of the best lines I ever got off at your expense, we were at a men's conference. You spoke before me. You got the Frisbees and the beach balls gone. I got up afterwards and I said, I did some calculating. If you strip Tim's talk of all of his amens, it's 8 minutes long.

0: Tim, in all seriousness, my friend, you've been a mentor to me. You don't realize it. I learned a lot from you. I was in awe of the way you can talk about so many things. You know too much. You're like a fire hose trying to taper it down for us lay people. God bless you what you do, Tim, where you go from here with your family. God hold you, God keep you, God strengthen you.
1: Wow.
0: Stay in touch with me anytime you want, my friend.
2: Oh, man. Of course, it's a great
3: Ray Guarendi.
2: Dr. Ray Guarendi.
4: What a great man.
3: Dr. Ray, who missed his calling. He should have been a stand-up.
4: Oh,
3: well, he is a stand-up.
2: He's done stand-up. He has actually done stand-up.
3: Oh, has he?
2: Yeah, I didn't know. And I guess he killed.
3: He is hilarious.
2: He is.
3: But isn't it amazing how in the midst of that incredible, funny stuff that he gets some zingers in there. And Ray, didn't mention this here, but there have been times when I've called Ray and asked him about situations in my family. Because, you know, through all that...
2: And he said, Tim, buy my book.
3: Yeah, exactly. But you know what? He also has tremendous amount of knowledge when it comes to family relationships.
4: Right.
3: He's helped me over the years.
4: He's helped so many people.
3: Yeah.
4: And he's a humble guy, too.
3: He
4: does this bit where he's like Mr. Dr. Ego or whatever, but he's not. He's not. Very humble man.
3: He is. There have been times I remember being at... We've spoken at so many conferences together over the years. But I can remember him asking me questions about some pertinent hot topics and apologetics and whatnot. And you hear the respect and love from Ray for me. And then I'll shoot it right back at him. But you know what? I have an issue. Let me talk to you, brother.
2: Right.
3: He's a great man.
2: God bless him. God bless him. He's right, though. Your talk without all the amens is 8 minutes long.
3: You know, Chris, I've probably told you this, but Carl, when I first came here...
4: Oh, did he tell you to dial back on that?
2: Yes. Were you able to?
3: I was. Here, let me give you the straight scoop here.
2: Okay.
3: Because Carl and Jimmy both... it was first Carl, and then Carl and Jimmy met with me. And of course, I looked up to both of these guys and Patrick Madrid. These guys were awesome. And Carl said, you know what? We're not about histrionics here, brother. All right. And we're not saying that necessarily you're about that, but you know. So, you know, we're going to have to. All he asked me was to tamp it down. He says, look, I get it. He said, he used the word shtick. He said, I remember. We were at lunch, and he said, this is your shtick. But what Carl said that I carried with me was, we also have a certain gravitas here at Catholic Answers because we're dealing with the salvation of souls and issues that are extremely important. So, you know, you got to work it out, but you need to tamp that down and let's get a little more gravitas. That's all I'm going to say. And so I tried, and you know what? I think it helped because I did back off on the amens and a whole lot
5: made
3: of that
5: you
3: stuff.
5: Talk about maybe 10 minutes long.
3: That's right.
2: Took but 2 minutes of amens.
3: But Carlo, I'm grateful for it. I really am because I knew he was.
5: It captured me, man. It helped me. I mean, it was your amens as part of your flair and your style that captured my imagination fired me up.
3: And he never said do away with it. It was just a matter of let's tamp it down and let's focus on, because Carl was always about, I love that man, you know, he was always about, this apostolate is about Catholic answers, not Tim Staples' answers, not Jimmy Akins,
5: Amen.
3: Not Carl Keating's answers. We are about Catholic answers, and that has to be the focus. That's why, you know what, Carlo, we've never had really a face of Catholic. Closest thing we have is Cy, and who wants that as your face?
5: Good Lord.
3: Oh,
5: man,
3: you're
5: in with that guy.
3: Come on, Cy.
2: I'm with you 100%,
3: no,
2: Tim, on that.
3: But seriously, you know, Cy is awesome, right? But really, I think what Carl wanted, and I know you do as well, Chris, is Catholic answers to be the face of this apostolate.
2: That's right.
3: That is the faith, the one true faith, one Lord, one faith, one baptism given to us by our blessed Lord. And I'm grateful to God for that because I can tell you that's what I tried to live up to, and I still try. I'm taking Catholic Answers with me. Yeah, I can't work full-time anymore.

0: more because of my stroke, and everybody knows about that. But I'm going to work as much as I can till I die. I'm not going to stop because I want to share Jesus with people. And people need Jesus in this culture and in this world. But I'm grateful to God because Carl and Chris and the family here at Catholic Answers really has always helped me to keep centered, to keep centered on what is most important. And it sure as heaven ain't Tim Staples. It's the Catholic faith.
1: God bless you, Tim, and thank you for everything. Dr. Carlo Broussard, Director of Apologetics, following in the footsteps of the great Tim Staples, thank you for joining us for both hours.
2: It's my honor. Thanks for the invitation. And Tim, I won't say farewell, brother, because I know we'll still be having our gym time.
0: Amen.
1: And he's not going to leave you alone on email either. He can't.
0: That is gym time. That is gym time.
2: Okay. That's our gym time.
0: That's our gym time. We get a topic and let's go for it.
1: And Chris Check, President of Catholic Answers, thank you for coming in for 2 hours.
3: And as Carlo said, an honor. And Tim, to you, Semper Fidelis.
0: Semper Fi, brother.
1: When I first got here, it was a lot to process. And I left one thing out, and Tim said one day, after the show, could we finish with a prayer every day? And since that day, we have finished with a prayer every day. We usually do it after we go off the air, but especially in Thanksgiving for Tim Staples. If you join me, Amen. Brothers, in praying the glory be. Glory be to the Father, and to the Son, and to the Holy Spirit.
3: As it was in the beginning, is now, and shall be, world without end. Amen.
1: Lord, we say thank you in a particular way for our brother Tim. Bless him, his health, his family, his wife, his children, and all of his endeavors. Thank you, Lord. Thank you, Lord. Thank you, Lord, for all these years of faithful ministry. Amen.
3: Praise God.
2: Glory to God.
1: Oh, thank you, Tim.
2: All right. We love you, Tim.
1: We do love you, Tim. We always will.

0: Father John Ricardo.
1: When the Word of God is proclaimed, and in a special way when the Gospel is proclaimed, it's an event happening in our midst which is calling forth from you and me very concretely today as whatever it is that's going on in my life. I come to Mass, I hear the Word, and now I have to respond to it. Always, every time. Whatever it is, my response is called for. It's not just listening to someone read who then makes some comments. One of the best things that lay people can do on their way to Mass is pray that those of us who are going to preach will say something inspiring. If for no other reason, for your benefit. Pray for us. I know many of you do, but those of you who don't, pray for us. Pray that the Lord would open up our ears to hear what it is He wants to say to us, to communicate to you. Otherwise, you're going to sit through something really tedious, which none of us want to do.
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2: Sometimes we may be asked by those who don't pray on a regular basis, why should we pray or why do we pray? 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And I always think about what my patron saint, St. Teresa of Avila, said. She said, prayer is really nothing more than a conversation with a friend. If we think about it that way, it will help us guide our conversations with God, which we should be having as often as possible.
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4: 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Today we pray for our siblings. Most Holy Trinity, Father, Son, and Holy Spirit, we love you. You have revealed your inner life as a communion of persons. And so we pray today in thanksgiving for our brothers and sisters with whom we have shared our lives. 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Bless, O Lord, all of my brothers and sisters, and reunite us one day in heaven. Amen.
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8: So if there is any encouragement in Christ, any incentive of love, any participation in the Spirit, any affection and sympathy, complete my joy by being of the same mind, having the same love, being in full accord and of one mind. Do nothing from selfishness or conceit, but in humility count others better than yourselves. Let each of you look not only to his own interests, but also to the interests of others. Have this mind among yourselves, which is yours in Christ Jesus, who, though he was in the form of God, did not count equality with God a thing to be grasped, but emptied himself, taking the form of a servant, being born in the likeness of men. And being found in human form, he humbled himself and became obedient unto death, even death on a cross. Therefore God has highly exalted him and bestowed on him the name which is above every name, that at the name of Jesus every knee should bow, in heaven and on earth and under the earth, and every tongue confess that Jesus Christ is Lord, to the glory of God the Father. Therefore, my beloved, As you have always obeyed, so now, not only as in my presence, but much more in my absence, work out your own salvation with fear and trembling. For God is at work in you, both to will and to work for his good pleasure. Do all things without grumbling or questioning, that you may be blameless and innocent, children of God without blemish in the midst of a crooked and perverse generation, among whom you shine as lights in the world, holding fast the word of life, so that in the day of Christ I may be proud that I did not run in vain or labor in vain. Even if I am to be poured as a libation upon the sacrificial offering of your faith, I am glad and rejoice with you all. Likewise, you also should be glad and rejoice with me. I hope in the Lord Jesus to send Timothy to you soon, so that I may be cheered by news of you. I have no one like him who will be genuinely anxious for your welfare. They all look after their own interests, not those of Jesus Christ. But Timothy's worth you know, how as a son with a father, he has served with me in the gospel. I hope, therefore, to send him just as soon as I see how it will go with me. And I trust in the Lord that shortly I myself shall come also. I have thought it necessary to send to you Epaphroditus, my brother and fellow worker, and fellow soldier, and your messenger and minister to my need. For he has been longing for you all, and has been distressed because you heard that he was ill. Indeed, he was ill, near to death. But God had mercy on him, and not only on him, but on me also, lest I should have sorrow upon sorrow. I am the more eager to send him, therefore, that you may rejoice at seeing him again, and that I may be less anxious. So receive him in the Lord with all joy, and honor such men, for he nearly died for the work of Christ, risking his life to complete your service to me.

Finally, my brethren, rejoice in the Lord. To write the same things to you is not irksome to me, and is safe for you. Look out for the dogs. Look out for the evil workers. Look out for those who mutilate the flesh. For we are the true circumcision, who worship God in spirit and glory in Christ Jesus, and put no confidence in the flesh. Though I myself have reason for confidence in the flesh also, if any other man thinks he has reason for confidence in the flesh, I have more. Circumcised on the eighth day of the people of Israel, of the tribe of Benjamin, a Hebrew born of Hebrews, as to the law, a Pharisee, as to zeal, a persecutor of the church, as to righteousness under the law, blameless. But whatever gain I had, I counted as loss for the sake of Christ. Indeed, I count everything as loss because of the surpassing worth of knowing Christ Jesus, my Lord. For his sake, I have suffered the loss of all things and count them as refuse, in order that I may gain Christ and be found in him, not having a righteousness of my own based on law, but that which is through faith in Christ, the righteousness from God that depends on faith, that I may know him and the power of his resurrection, and may share his sufferings, becoming like him in his death, that if possible, I may attain the resurrection from the dead. Not that I have already obtained this, or am already perfect, but I press on to make it my own, because Christ Jesus has made me his own. Brethren, I do not consider that I have made it my own, but one thing I do, forgetting what lies behind and straining forward to what lies ahead, I press on toward the goal for the prize of the upward call of God in Christ Jesus. Let those of us who are mature be thus minded. And if in anything you are otherwise minded, God will reveal that also to you. Only let us hold true to what we have attained. Brethren, join in imitating me, and mark those who so live as you have an example in us. For many of whom I have often told you, and now tell you even with tears, live as enemies of the cross of Christ. Their end is destruction. Their God is the belly, and they glory in their shame with minds set on earthly things. But our commonwealth is in heaven, and from it we await a Savior, the Lord Jesus Christ, who will change our lowly body to be like his glorious body, by the power which enables him even to subject all things to himself. Therefore, my brethren, whom I love and long for, my joy and crown, stand firm thus in the Lord, my beloved. I entreat Euodia, and I entreat Syntyche to agree in the Lord. And I ask you also, true yokefellow, help these women, for they have labored side by side with me in the gospel, together with Clement and the rest of my fellow workers, whose names are in the book of life. Rejoice in the Lord always. Again I will say, rejoice. Let all men know your forbearance. The Lord is at hand. Have no anxiety about anything, but in everything by prayer and supplication with thanksgiving, let your requests be made known to God. And the peace of God, which passes all understanding, will keep your hearts and your minds in Christ Jesus. Finally, brethren, whatever is true, whatever is honorable, whatever is just, whatever is pure, whatever is lovely,

0: I have learned the secret of facing plenty and hunger, abundance and want. I can do all things in Him who strengthens me. Yet it was kind of you to share my trouble. And you, Philippians, yourselves, know that in the beginning of the gospel, when I left Macedonia, no church entered into partnership with me in giving and receiving, except you only. For even in Thessalonica, you sent me help once and again. Not that I seek the gift, but I seek the fruit which increases to your credit. I have received full payment and more. I am filled, having received from Epaphroditus the gifts you sent, a fragrant offering, a sacrifice acceptable and pleasing to God. And my God will supply every need of yours according to His riches in glory in Christ Jesus. To our God and Father be glory forever and ever. Amen. Greet every saint in Christ Jesus. The brethren who are with me greet you. All the saints greet you, especially those of Caesar's household. The grace of the Lord Jesus Christ be with your spirit.
1: The letter of Paul to the Colossians.

Paul, an apostle of Christ Jesus by the will of God, and Timothy, our brother. To the saints and faithful brethren in Christ at Colossae, grace to you and peace from God our Father. We always thank God, the Father of our Lord Jesus Christ, when we pray for you, because we have heard of your faith in Christ Jesus, and of the love which you have for all the saints, because of the hope laid up for you in heaven. Of this you have heard before in the word of the truth, the gospel which has come to you, as indeed in the whole world it is bearing fruit and growing, so among yourselves, from the day you heard and understood the grace of God in truth, as you learned it from Epaphras, our beloved fellow servant. He is a faithful minister of Christ on our behalf, and has made known to us your love in the Spirit. And so from the day we heard of it, we have not ceased to pray for you, asking that you may be filled with the knowledge of his will in all spiritual wisdom and understanding, to lead a life worthy of the Lord, fully pleasing to him, bearing fruit in every good work, and increasing in the knowledge of God. May you be strengthened with all power, according to his glorious might, for all endurance and patience with joy, giving thanks to the Father who has qualified us to share in the inheritance of the saints in light. He has delivered us from the dominion of darkness and transferred us to the kingdom of his beloved Son, in whom we have redemption, the forgiveness of sins. He is the image of the invisible God, the firstborn of all creation. For in him all things were created, in heaven and on earth, visible and invisible, whether thrones or dominions or principalities or authorities. All things were created through him and for him. He is before all things, and in him all things hold together. He is the head of the body, the church. He is the beginning, the firstborn from the dead, that in everything he might be preeminent. For in him all the fullness of God was pleased to dwell, and through him to reconcile to himself all things, whether on earth or in heaven, making peace by the blood of his cross. And you who once were estranged and hostile in mind, doing evil deeds, he is now reconciled in his body of flesh by his death.

order to present you holy and blameless and irreproachable before Him, provided that you continue in the faith, stable and steadfast, not shifting from the hope of the gospel which you heard, which has been preached to every creature under heaven, and of which I, Paul, became a minister. Now I rejoice in my sufferings for your sake, and in my flesh I complete what is lacking in Christ's afflictions for the sake of his body, that is, the church, of which I became a minister, according to the divine office which was given to me for you, to make the word of God fully known, the mystery hidden for ages and generations, but now made manifest to his saints. To them God chose to make known how great among the Gentiles are the riches of the glory of this mystery, which is Christ in you, the hope of glory. Him we proclaim, warning every man and teaching every man in all wisdom, that we may present every man mature in Christ. For this I toil, striving with all the energy which he mightily inspires within me. For I want you to know how greatly I strive for you, and for those at Laodicea, and for all who have not seen my face, that their hearts may be encouraged as they are knit together in love, to have all the riches of assured understanding and the knowledge of God's mystery of Christ, in whom are hid all the treasures of wisdom and knowledge. I say this in order that no one may delude you with beguiling speech. For though I am absent in body, yet I am with you in spirit, rejoicing to see your good order and the firmness of your faith in Christ. As therefore you received Christ Jesus the Lord, so live in him, rooted and built up in him, and established in the faith, just as you were taught, abounding in thanksgiving. See to it that no one makes a prey of you by philosophy and empty deceit, according to human tradition, according to the elemental spirits of the universe, and not according to Christ. For in him the whole fullness of deity dwells bodily, and you have come to fullness of life in him, who is the head of all rule and authority. In him also you were circumcised with a circumcision made without hands, by putting off the body of flesh in the circumcision of Christ. And you were buried with him in baptism, in which you were also raised with him through faith in the working of God, who raised him from the dead. And you, who were dead in trespasses and the uncircumcision of your flesh, God made alive together with him, having forgiven us all our trespasses, having canceled the bond which stood against us with its legal demands. This he set aside, nailing it to the cross. He disarmed the principalities and powers and made a public example of them, triumphing over them in him. Therefore, let no one pass judgment on you in questions of food and drink, or with regard to a festival, or a new moon, or a Sabbath. These are only a shadow of what is to come, but the substance belongs to Christ. Let no one disqualify you, insisting on self-abasement and worship of angels, taking his stand on visions, puffed up without reason by his sensuous mind, and not holding fast to the head, from whom the whole body, nourished and knit together through its joints and ligaments, grows with a growth that is from God. If with Christ you died to the elemental spirits of the universe, why do you live as if you still belong to the world? Why do you

0: submit to regulations. Do not handle, do not taste, do not touch, referring to things which all perish as they are used, according to human precepts and doctrines. These have indeed an appearance of wisdom in promoting rigor of devotion and self-abasement and severity to the body, but they are of no value in checking the indulgence of the flesh. If then you have been raised with Christ, seek the things that are above, where Christ is, seated at the right hand of God. Set your minds on things that are above, not on things that are on earth. For you have died, and your life is hid with Christ in God. When Christ, who is our life, appears, then you also will appear with him in glory. Put to death, therefore, what is earthly in you: fornication, impurity, passion, evil desire, and covetousness, which is idolatry. On account of these, the wrath of God is coming. In these you once walked, when you lived in them. But now put them all away: anger, wrath, malice, slander, and foul talk from your mouth. Do not lie to one another, seeing that you have put off the old nature with its practices and have put on the new nature, which is being renewed in knowledge after the image of its Creator. Here there cannot be Greek and Jew, circumcised and uncircumcised, barbarian, Scythian, slave, free man, but Christ is all and in all. Put on, then, as God's chosen ones, holy and beloved, compassion, kindness, lowliness, meekness, and patience, forbearing one another, and if one has a complaint against another, forgiving each other. As the Lord has forgiven you, so you also must forgive. And above all these, put on love, which binds everything together in perfect harmony. And let the peace of Christ rule in your hearts, to which indeed you were called in the one body. And be thankful. Let the word of Christ dwell in you richly. Teach and admonish one another in all wisdom, and sing psalms and hymns and spiritual songs with thankfulness in your hearts to God. And whatever you do, in word or deed, do everything in the name of the Lord Jesus, giving thanks to God the Father through him. Wives, be subject to your husbands, as is fitting in the Lord. Husbands, love your wives, and do not be harsh with them. Children, obey your parents in everything, for this pleases the Lord. Fathers, do not provoke your children, lest they become discouraged. Slaves, obey in everything those who are your earthly masters, not with eye service as men-pleasers, but in singleness of heart, fearing the Lord. Whatever your task, work heartily, as serving the Lord and not men, knowing that from the Lord you will receive the inheritance as your reward. You are serving the Lord Christ, for the wrongdoer will be paid back for the wrong he has done. And there is no partiality.
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1: The fifth commandment, you shall not kill. At the heart of this commandment is an absolute insistence on the sacredness of human life. We read in Jeremiah chapter 1, verse 5, "Before I ever formed you in the womb, I knew you, says the Lord." So every human life is sacred because it's caught up in the mind and the heart and the will and the love of God. And no matter how we're conceived or any circumstances, God has always known and loved every human person. And for this reason, we are to hold sacred every human life. We are, therefore, to never murder, never kill, never seek vengeance. Of course, we have issues of abortion and euthanasia today, and we have so many ways where we in some way disrespect the lives of other human persons, and even our own life. We have to learn to respect it as a great gift from God. The fifth commandment, you shall not kill.
0: For more about the Ten Commandments, visit EWTNRC.com.
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3: Here's a pro-choice argument that always makes me cringe. A fetus or embryo is not alive, it's just a clump of cells, and nobody really knows when life begins. What's your answer to that?
4: Sure. Whether or not something is alive is not a matter of philosophy or religion or politics or personal introspection. What is alive or living is a purely scientific question that science has fully settled, and it's spelled out in nearly every embryology and biology textbook used in just about every medical school the world over. There's overwhelming scientific consensus that from the moment of conception, an embryo fulfills all 8 criteria of biological life.
3: That's right. Criteria like the capacity for growth and metabolism, being responsive to stimuli, reproductive capacity, and homeostasis. So why don't we stick to the most basic scientific facts in this debate? Life begins at conception.
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7: Father Mitch Pacwa discusses the relevance of the Old Testament and the need to study it to understand our own history and culture. 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

Shalom Aleichem. The peace of God be with you all. My name is Father Mitchell Pacwa. I'm a Jesuit priest and a professor of Old Testament at Loyola University of Chicago. And in this series of the prophets, we're going to look at the book of Hosea today. We're going to start with this book and continue to investigate this prophet. Now, you'll find the book of Hosea immediately after the book of Daniel. Hosea is the first of what we call the minor prophets, at least first in the books. He's actually not the first one to appear, he's the second. He appears soon after Amos. Now, in terms of historical background for Hosea, I'm here to tell you that we just don't know a whole heck of a lot. There's not much to know. We see, if you open up to Hosea chapter 1, verse 1, that he was the son of Ba'eri, and that's what you know his dad's name. He was a prophet in the days of Uzziah, Jotham, Ahaz, and Hezekiah, kings of Judah, and in the days of Jeroboam, the son of Joash, king of Israel. Well, as we've said before, Uzziah and Jeroboam were kings about the same period, from the 780s, late 780s, into the 740s, and they died just a couple years apart. But he goes on to say that he was a prophet also under the son of Uzziah, Jotham and Ahaz, and we'll see Ahaz especially in the prophecies of Isaiah, and Hezekiah also in the prophecies of Isaiah. And Hezekiah continued to be king all the way into the 600s. So it seems that Hosea is prophesying at the earliest in the 750s, and more likely in the early 740s. And perhaps he continues to be a prophet for the next 40 years, according to this, what we call superscription, that is, the first verse giving us the background. Other than that bit of data, saying that he's a prophet for these years, we don't know anything about this man. So, we'll take a look at the text and see what we can learn about his message to us. Open up now to chapter 1, verse 2. Now, it says here, when Yahweh spoke at first with Hosea, Yahweh said to Hosea, "Go, take unto yourself a wife of harlotry and children of harlotry, for the land does commit great harlotry departing from Yahweh." Now, this is a strange, strange command. Yahweh is going to tell him to take a wife of harlotry, a wife of prostitutions. As a matter of fact, one of the great rabbinic commentators, Ibn Ezra, says that this is only a symbol that Hosea really didn't do that. How would God ever tell him to go take such a woman? Okay. I disagree, though, with Rabbi Ibn Ezra. I believe he literally took this word of the Lord to take a wife of prostitutions and children of prostitutions to be his own. And the reason I would say that is because Hosea speaks with such intensity. He speaks with such passion that he sounds to me like a man who really felt the hurt of having such a woman. Now, what do we mean about, though, and what did Hosea mean, by a wife of prostitutions? Does it mean that she was herself a prostitute? Not necessarily. There's a word for prostitute. And he could have used that, but he doesn't use that word. So the number of possibilities. Either women were taken to the temples of Baal, and the priests of Baal would have sexual relations with

these women while they were still virgins, before they got married. And that was the kind of prostitutions that was meant. Cultic or ritual prostitution. That's one possibility. Another possibility is that she's simply one of the people of Israel who, as a whole people, has committed prostitution against Yahweh. In either case, this woman symbolizes the people of Israel and presents for us, you know, a very risque kind of theology, but one that is going to affect the Bible from the time of Hosea all the way into the time of St. Paul, and even in the book of Revelation. So let's see what he says here. So he went, and he took Gomer, the daughter of Diblaim. So this Gomer is not some, you know, marine private. Gomer is a woman. And she's the Bath Diblaim, the daughter of Diblaim, which means raisin cakes, one of the favorite items of food in the fertility cult. And after he took this Gomer, the son of Mr. Raisin Cake, she conceived and bore Hosea a son. And Yahweh said to him, call his name Jezreel. Now, very typically, people like to name their children after themselves or after some relative. I was named by my grandmother after my father. Dad wanted me to be named something else, but my grandmother said, you know, name him Mitchell. But here, Yahweh is taking away that prerogative because ultimately Yahweh is the one who, you know, gives names and gives birth to people. And so he said, call his name Jezreel, for in a little while I will visit the blood of Jezreel upon the house of Jehu and will cause the kingdom of Israel to cease. Now, Jezreel, first of all, means God sows or God inseminates. All right, Yezra means to sow seed in the ground, and El means God. And this was the name of one of the most fertile valleys in Israel. And it still is an extremely fertile valley. You can go there and it's green and all kinds of crops grow there. And so it makes sense to call it the insemination of the sowing of God. But in this valley, Jehu was a general of the northern kingdom. And Jehu was anointed by a son of the prophet, a prophet sent by the prophet Elisha to start a revolution against the northern kingdom. And Jehu killed lots of people. He wiped out the whole family of Ahab. And he set up his own dynasty. But his dynasty was no better than the dynasty of Omri and Ahab. He was just as much a sinner. And so, because of all that bloodshed and this going overboard to excess and killing all these people, he is to be punished. And the son of Hosea and Gomer is to be named Jezreel as a sign of that punishment. We're taking a look at the prophet Hosea and open up to chapter 1, where we've seen that Hosea was told to take a wife of prostitutions, a woman named Gomer. And she has one son named Jezreel, named after the bloody revolution of Jehu, which took place in the valley of Jezreel. And how Yahweh even says that it shall come to pass on that day that I will break the bow of Israel in the valley of Jezreel, that Yahweh will bring military defeat upon Israel in the valley of Jezreel. And after this son, this firstborn son is born, Gomer conceived again and bore a daughter. And Yahweh said to Hosea, call her name Lo Ruchama, that is, not pitied. But it's not just pity, like say, oh, poor pitiful little thing. No, it's not that kind of pity. Ruchama is a Hebrew word that comes from the word for womb, rechem. And it means to be womb-like and to belong to the family, to be part of the family. Okay, that's one of the sense of pity. And you say, call her Lo Ruchama, not pitied, not part of the family, not belonging here anymore. For I will no more have compassion

upon the house of Israel, that I will in any ways pardon them. So this girl's name is going to be weird the rest of her life, because Yahweh will not have compassion. He will not make Israel part of his family anymore. But then he adds a little note, but I will have compassion upon the house of Judah, and will save them by Yahweh their God, and will not save them by bow, nor by sword, nor by battle, nor by horses, nor by horsemen. So, we see that Judah is going to be saved. And as a matter of fact, we'll see that in the crisis of the 8th century B.C., the northern kingdom is destroyed by the Assyrians and wiped out. But the Judahites are saved. Now, verse 8. Now, when she had weaned Lo-Ruhamah, she conceived and bore a son. Now, weaning took place after about 2-3 years. They would nurse babies for 2-3 years. And then after she had done that, she conceived and had a son. And God said to Hosea, call his name Lo-Ami, for you are not my people. Now, Lo-Ami means not my people. Again, a pretty weird name. Yahweh is not into giving nice names like John and Jane and Mary and all that. No, weird names. Even by Jewish standards, ancient Hebrew standards, these are weird names. But this is another way to get across that Israel will not be my people. And remember what God had said when he gave them the Ten Commandments? You will be my people and I will be your God. Now he says, you are not my people. God rejects them for the sin. Now let's see what all of this means. If we take a look at chapter 2, we see that he goes on with these oracles. Now, the number of the children of Israel shall be as the sand of the sea, which cannot be measured nor numbered. And it shall come to pass that, instead of that which was said unto them, you are not my people, it shall be said to them, you are the children of the living God. Now here, we see a reversal. In the first time that Hosea was addressed as prophet and told to live out a symbolic life, his children and his wife are to be symbols, he was told that his children mean Israel is not his people. The children of Hosea become a symbol of the children of Israel. And his wife Gomer is a symbol of the land of Israel. And now this people was told through the children that Israel is not the people of God. But here in chapter 2, God changes his mind. And this is going to be a key part of the message of Hosea. That even though once they were called not my people, eventually the Lord will make them as numerous as the sands of the sea, and that they shall again be my people. It shall be said to them, you all are the children of the living God. And the children of Judah and the children of Israel shall be gathered together, and they shall appoint themselves one head, and they shall go out of the land, for great shall be the day of Jezreel. So there's going to be 2 days then of Jezreel. One day of Jezreel will be a day of punishment, a day of breaking the bow, a day of military defeat. But even beyond that, there's a hope that it will be a day in which the people of Israel and the people of Judah will be joined together under one head, namely the family of David. So say unto your brothers, Ami, that is, my people, and to your sisters, Ruhamah, that is, compassion, belonging to the family, that this will be a day of judgment and a day of salvation. Now, this becomes a model then. These children become a model, a symbol of the final day of God's judgment. For those who sin and for those who do not follow the true God, that day will be a day of defeat and destruction. But for those who repent, they will again enter into the covenant and be my people, that is, the people of God. And they will again be compassion. They will belong to the family. Now we see one of the more passionate parts of this prophecy, where it says, plead with your mother. Plead. But the word that we see here, plead, is

Ruivu, ruivu, be'imachem. That is, bring your mother into contention. Put her on trial. Tell her to come here and talk about this problem and put her on trial as in a covenant lawsuit. Now, we talked about covenant lawsuit in other prophets, where they would bring about a lawsuit against Israel for breaking the covenant. And now, we see that the children are being told by their father, Hosea, tell your mother to come to a covenant lawsuit. Tell your mother to come to be put on trial. And in that way, deal with the covenant that she broke between me, her husband, and herself through all her prostitutions. For she is not my wife, neither am I her husband. Let her put away all of her harlotries from her face and her adulteries from between her breasts. So here, Hosea accuses his wife of adultery and unfaithfulness and accuses her of that to the children. An incredible accusation. And it's very graphically portrayed. And tells the children to tell the mother, stop being an adulteress, because I'm not your husband. We're looking at Hosea chapter 2 and the pain and suffering that Hosea experienced in his marriage. And while chapter 2 begins with a word of hope, it seems kind of out of place, because immediately after the word of hope in the first three verses, we return in verse 4 to a covenant lawsuit against his wife, where he accuses her again of adulteries. Now, let's see the accusation. Take away her adulteries from between her breasts, or else, as we see in verse 5, I will strip her naked. I'll expose her physically and shame her by that. Nudity and nakedness was one of the great shames of the Israelite people. And I will set her forth, I'll put her out there as in the day she was born. And I will make her like a wilderness and set her like a dry land and slay her with thirst. Now, we see that there's a back and forth here. On one hand, Hosea seems to be talking about his wife, but then he's also talking about the land of Israel. Because the land of Israel will be set naked as on the day of her birth. That is, for a land to be naked means to be all rocks, all dirt, all sand, not clothed with the beauty of green trees and grass, no flowers to decorate her, no wheat, no olive trees, no grapevines. None of that will be there. But instead, just gray, dark rocks. He goes on to say to the land, and I will not have compassion upon her children, for they are the children of harlotry. The reason for the lack of compassion is that the Lord is hurt by this unfaithfulness of his people. The mother has played the harlot. She that conceived them has done shamefully. For she said, I will go after my lovers that gave me my bread, my water, my wool, my flax, my wine, and my drink. So here the wife is saying, my husband didn't do much for me. Yahweh, the God of my fathers, Abraham, Isaac, and Jacob, he didn't really do anything for me. It was really my lovers. They gave me my grain, my oil, my wine, my flax, my clothing, my jewels, all the good stuff I have. Now, by lovers, what the prophet means here are the gods Baal and Asherah and the other gods of the other peoples, gods that the Israelites were attracted to, gods of fertility, gods of grain, wine, and oil, gods who promised to rain oil from the heavens, like Baal. And Israel preferred to go after those gods like a woman chasing after lovers that look more romantic, more beautiful, more handsome, better dancers, and so on. The Lord answers there in verse 8, therefore, I will hedge up your way with thorns, and I will make a wall against her that she shall not find her paths. In other words, she wants to go running away after other lovers. So Yahweh will put a hedge of thorns in the pathway so she can't run so far away. And he'll put a wall on the other side so that she can't get

over it. And that she won't be able to find her way to the other lovers. She won't be able to go to foreign countries and worship their gods and goddesses. And she shall run after her lovers. She'll go running after these gods. But she shall not overtake them. She shall seek them, but she shall not find them. And she shall say, I will go and return to my first husband. Notice the reverse here of what Jesus says. Remember how Jesus says in the Sermon on the Mount, seek and you shall find. Knock and it shall be opened to you. Ask and you shall receive. That's the true way to seek God, to seek Jesus, to knock on his door, to let him knock on the door of your heart. But here, these people seek these other gods and goddesses, and Yahweh says they won't find. They shall seek, but not find. They shall pursue, but not overtake. And so in frustration, when it doesn't go so well for her to find these other gods and goddesses, then Israel will say, I will go and return to my first husband, Yahweh. For then it was better with me than now. It's worse to be chasing after these other men. Adultery is no fun and games. So I'll go back to my first husband. And then in verse 10, it's like a word of compassion. For she did not know that it was I that gave her the grain, the wine, and the oil. And I multiplied for her the silver and gold, which they used for Baal. Now I gave them all this stuff, not Baal. And they accredited Baal with all this. How unfaithful. But it's the same kind of thing that Jesus says on the cross. Our ignorance is our hope. Because Jesus says on the cross, Father, forgive them. They don't know what they're doing. And here the prophet Hosea is similar when he says, for she did not know that it was I who gave her these things. She didn't realize how bad off she was, what a bad sinner she was. So he says in verse 11, therefore, I will take back my corn in its time and my wine in its season, and I'll snatch away my wool and my flax, given to cover her nakedness. And now I will uncover her nakedness and shame in front of her lovers, and none shall deliver her out of my hand. None of these gods are going to save her when I send famine, when I send no more wine, no more grain, no more oil, no more clothes. I will cause her mirth, her happiness to cease. Her feasts, her new moons, her Sabbaths, and all the appointed seasons, they'll all cease. I will lay waste her vines and her fig trees. And whereof she said, these are my hire. My lovers gave this to me, like men give women money when they go to a prostitute. And I, Yahweh, will make them into a forest, and the beasts of the field shall eat of them. We see the same image in the Psalm, Psalm 80. And I'll visit upon her the days of the Baalim. Now the word visit again does not mean paying a social call. This kind of visit means you just wait until your father comes home. Or in this case, you wait till your husband comes home and finds this adultery. I will visit in the sense of punish all the days of the Baalim, the days of the Baals, of these false gods, when she offered up to them. And she decked herself out in jewels and went after her lovers and forgot me. And then, after that, after I've punished her, and she knows how weak and vulnerable she is, he says in verse 16, then I will allure her. And the word allure also means to entice. I will almost, sometimes it even means seduce. I will allure her and bring her into the wilderness and speak tenderly to her. I will love her again. After I've punished her, I will let her know my love. I will let her come and see how tenderly I care for her. That's what I really want, to let you know after punishment my tender love for you. Let us receive that tender love of God and His mercy and forgiveness. God bless you.

0: The Catechism says it's okay to pray to the saints for help. It's a comforting teaching to know we can call on their prayers, but I'd like to know, where is that in the Bible?
1: Are the saints in heaven aware of what's happening here on earth? And even if they are, do they care? The Catholic Church teaches that the blessed in heaven, the saints, are not only aware of what's happening here on earth, they are eager to assist us with their prayerful intercession. Hebrews chapter 11 describes the courageous faith of many Old Testament heroes, describing their persecutions, asceticism, and the martyrdoms they endured. The reason for this recounting of these holy Old Testament figures is summarized in the first sentence of chapter 12. Therefore, since we are surrounded by so great a cloud of witnesses, let us also lay aside every weight and sin which clings so closely, and let us run with perseverance the race that is set before us, looking to Jesus, the pioneer and perfecter of our faith. Recall that Christ himself said that the saints and angels are aware of what transpires here on earth. The Lord said, "Just so, I tell you, there will be more joy in heaven over one sinner who repents than over 99 righteous persons who need no repentance." He said that in Luke chapter 15, verses 7 and 10. In Luke 20, verse 36, Christ tells us that the saints in heaven are equal to the angels. One thing we do know, on the authority of Christ himself, is that the saints in heaven are able to know this. Mary and the saints are truly a great cloud of witnesses, praying for us, encouraging us, cheering us on. And when we finally cross that heavenly finish line and fall happily into their arms, then we'll discover just how powerful their assistance on our behalf has really been. I'm Patrick Madrid, author of the book, Where Is That in the Bible?
2: When we pray, we should talk to God. It sounds simple. It's not always that simple. It's just like making any conversation, though. So sometimes we need prayer starters, things that'll give us a boost and get the conversation going. The formal prayers we have in the church, like the Our Father, the Hail Mary, the Glory Be, even the Creed, all of these things are ways that we can begin to talk to God. God doesn't get tired of hearing us say the standard prayers of the church. We can begin there.
3: This is Father Robert Spitzer. In the name of the Father, and of the Son, and of the Holy Spirit. Amen. Heavenly Father, we ask you to put an end to abortion in our country and our culture. We ask that you fill with efficacy all of the various ways in which we're working toward that. Our educational initiatives, our evangelization initiatives, even where we have to do public confrontation, bring it all to fruition in your will so that eventually people will see the intrinsic dignity that is behind every single unique human life, so that we will never, ever again take up this mystery and kill it with abandon and wantonness. Please, Lord, bring an end to it all. And bring all of our work to fruition in your will. We ask all of these things through Jesus our Lord. Amen. In the name of the Father, and of the Son, and of the Holy Spirit. Amen.
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9: Good evening and welcome to The Journey Home. My name is Marcus Grodi, your host for this program. This is our open line program when we try to encourage you to be more involved in the program. Our guest tonight, Father Frank Beckwith, has been on the program.

0: before. He's a former evangelical Protestant. He joined me a couple years ago.
1: Two years ago.
0: But during that program, we just had a little bit of time for questions. But tonight, we want you to call and ask him questions, send him an email about his journey. What's the name of your new book?
1: Return to Rome, Confessions of an Evangelical Catholic.
0: Frank, welcome back to The Journey Home.
1: It's great to be here. Thank you.
0: 2 years.
1: 2 years, yes.
0: Now, how long had you been a Catholic before you appeared the first time? I can't remember.
1: Well, I had just returned to the church on April 28th, 2007. I was president of the Evangelical Theological Society and had resigned a week after my being publicly received.
0: Yeah, I mean, you weren't hiding out in the back bushes somewhere. This was something that a lot of people heard about.
1: It was bigger than anything I'd ever would have predicted or had expected. And it's a decision that I made, my wife and I both made. She also became Catholic. She was not returning, but she had wanted to become Catholic for several years. And finally, after several months and years of study, during those years of study, I didn't realize I was moving toward the church. It was only later that I realized, as I came to the end of my journey, that so much I had read and assimilated over the years had actually served as a foundation for my eventual return to the Catholic Church.
0: And during the time that you served, you weren't involved with any particular denomination, right?
1: No, I was a kind of a Heinz 57, I guess, theologically, or as I like to say, I was ecclesiastically promiscuous. I actually left the Catholic Church as a youngster and went to a number of independent evangelical churches. Eventually, my wife and I settled on a Episcopal parish in Southern California, which was very Catholic in its liturgy and the way in which they celebrated the Eucharist. We very much liked it, but we didn't feel we were committed Episcopalians. And then when we moved to Waco, Texas, where I took a job at Baylor University to be on its faculty, we began attending a Baptist church that was pretty liturgical. And it was, it's an interesting place. I have many friends that still go there, but we never felt affiliated with one particular Protestant denomination or church, although we believed in what most people would call the essential Reformed doctrines about justification and scripture and so forth.
0: What would you say? We're condensing your story tonight. The audience, if you'd like to hear Frank's whole story, he was on the Journey Home before, you can go to EWTN and get the audio for the program or get the CD. And your book, right?
1: Yes.
0: Which would tell your story in more detail. What always fascinates me is, what was the spark? I mean, what was the main issue, person, event, thing that all of a sudden brought the reality of Catholicism back into your life as something you might consider pursuing?
1: Well, I'll tell you what, the spark was an event that occurred at Boston College. I was there speaking February 2006 at a conference on John Paul II and applied ethics, and I was the token Protestant invited to address the conference. A number of my friends teach there at Boston College.
0: You went there not really interested or in any way?
1: No, I had. Now, this is after many years of reading Catholic works and literature on especially ethics and political philosophy and some theology. I had, by that time in my career, had considered myself a Thomist. I was a follower of Thomas Aquinas in terms of his views about the nature of God, his views about the nature of man, although I was still a Protestant theologically. Now, I was only later did I discover this tension had to be relieved in some way. Well, what happened, I delivered this lecture on the importance of the Catholic creeds in the formation of Christian theology, the Catholic creeds being those creeds that were formulated in the early church in the first five centuries or so. During the question and answer period, one of my friends who teaches at Boston College, Laura Garcia, who's on the faculty there, raises her hand and she says, "Frank, why aren't you Catholic?" And I didn't know what, I mean, I gave an answer, but her follow-up was, "Look, you give this eloquent defense of of why the Catholic creeds have authority.

0: and why Christians should believe them and what happens when a Christian body rejects them. It seems as though you accept sort of a type of magisterial authority. How do you account for this and still remain a Protestant? And I had never thought about this before. And so thinking on the fly, I offered an answer that was not wholly it wasn't wholly convincing to me, but it was a kind of, as we philosophers like to say, it was an ad hoc hypothesis. I said, well, maybe the Holy Spirit was working in the church up until the Reformation, and the Reformers were there as part of God's work to reform the church. And it just, you know, as I said, I had not really thought about squaring this, these two views that I held at the same time. That led me to read more deeply in Catholic thought. I thought, I have to resolve this in some way. So I read several Protestant authors, and then had to put it on the back burner for several months because I had an internal dispute at Baylor about my tenure, which I eventually won on appeal, but that distracted me for quite some time. But that was really the spark, Laura's question, and then the subsequent reading that eventually led me to the conclusion that much of what I consider to be, as a Protestant, unbiblical, that is, views that didn't square with, I thought, was the biblical Christian view of ecclesiology. So I had a problem with apostolic succession. I had a problem with the view that the Eucharist really changes into the body of Christ. And I also had a problem with penance. Those issues were key for me. But once I began to see that the early church, very early on, holds these views, and they're uncontroversial. In fact, it turns out the controversial views, the ones that the church is fighting about, are those things on which Protestants and Catholics agree. The Trinity, the deity of Christ, and so forth. So once I was convinced that these were at least legitimate Christian options, I then had to ask myself, on what grounds could I remain in schism with the Catholic Church in which my parents had baptized me? And since I couldn't think of a good reason to remain Protestant, let me put it this way, a reason that was sufficient to remain Protestant, I had to return to the Church. And as I, you know, I deal with this in greater detail than Return to Rome, but that's pretty much how it was sparked and how it came to fruition.
1: An issue of authority. I mean, that seemed to be a key issue in your journey. Talk more about that, because here you were serving as basically an independent evangelical. You might be Baptist this month and Methodist the next.
0: Yeah.
1: I mean, not quite that
0: bad. Yeah.
1: But the point was that you were committed to evangelical ideas that are common thread amongst evangelicals, but yet what about the issue of authority to determine some of the issues where you didn't all quite agree?
0: Yeah, let me give you an illustration. Okay. One of the issues that was actually sparked by Laura's question was the issue of the early Catholic creeds. And those creeds consist of propositions about God and Christ that virtually all Christians accept. But during the same time, the scripture, that is the Bible, that we accept as authoritative, as I accepted as a Protestant under the banner of Sola Scriptura, was being fashioned. This is when the scriptures were being put together. They were being used in liturgy. They were clearly accepted. At least portions of them were accepted in certain parts of the church. And yet during this time, these practices, which I thought were deal breakers, were widely accepted. So I had to ask myself, if the scripture that this church says is authoritative, is in fact authoritative and I accept it, on what grounds could I reject their authority on other matters? And so for me, I felt I was being boxed in, with the only exit being a confessional. That was the only way I can get out of it. And so for me, that issue, the issue of authority and how it squared with my already firm commitment to the authority of Scripture, as well as my beliefs about Christ and God and the Holy Spirit, which were in the Nicene Creed, the Apostles' Creed. Why do I accept those and the Scriptures when that very church that put those in place engaged in these practices they didn't think were inconsistent with them?
1: I think we're getting an email here I'd like to go to, because

0: And thank you, Linda, for your email. You know, some resources to help them on that issue, but then also the evangelical differences.
1: Yeah, well, among evangelicals, there's a wide range of views on a wide range of issues. Typically, we think of evangelicals as people that are come out of the Reformed churches, usually Calvinist churches, but they also include Lutherans. They also include Wesleyans, which in some ways Wesleyans actually hold to views about justification that are close to Catholic in some ways. You also have evangelicals that are liturgical. That is, if you went to one of their services, it would seem almost indistinguishable from a Catholic service. On the other hand, you have evangelicals that are megachurch places that have that are really low church, and so there's a wide range of theological as well as worship styles and different ways of living the devout life.
0: At my evangelical seminary, there were I think over 46 different denominations associated and represented, yet all united by the idea of commitment to the infallibility of Scripture, a commitment to conversion, a commitment to evangelization, you know, that's a surrender to Christ. But almost every other issue, pretty soon, Trinity, we were committed to the Trinity.
1: Yes.
0: But...
1: Yeah, it seems to me that, that's one thing that holds all these churches together, is this commitment to a kind of core orthodoxy, Trinity, deity of Christ, certain attributes of God, the nature of the Holy Spirit, and the nature of Scripture. But now to get to the first part of the question that they asked, you have this difficulty, I think, ultimately. If you hold to a view of sola scriptura, you have to remember that sola scriptura is a property had by the whole Bible. That is, just like, let's say I say Marcus Grodi is a good person, your goodness isn't located in your hand or your arm or your head. It's you. You have the whole property of goodness. If we say that the Bible has the property of sola scriptura, we're not saying that Matthew, Mark, Luke, and John individually have the property. The whole thing does. Well, if the whole thing does, then how do you know what books belong in the Bible? Because not one of those books is itself sola scriptura. It's a property had by the whole. So we know, for example, who the apostles are. There's a list of them. We know who the tribes of Israel were. There's a list of them. But there is no list of books that belong in the Bible in the Bible. And so then you have to ask yourself the question, well, how in fact did the early church arrive at this? And they arrived at it in a way that you would expect a body that represents Christ on earth would in fact arrive at it. And so what you get ultimately is a collection of books that eventually the church fully accepts, and that is then spread throughout all the other churches that are in communion, in this case in communion with Rome. And so, yes, the Bible is authoritative in the Catholic tradition, but in the Catholic tradition, the Catholic Church teaches that the Scriptures themselves are recognized as authoritative by that church. And so, getting back to the question that her son raised, I think ultimately the question comes down to, why accept sola scriptura? And now, if you give an answer outside of Scripture, then of course you're not accepting sola scriptura. But if you attempt to prove it from Scripture, it becomes almost impossible to do.
0: Because whenever they refer to Scripture in the New Testament, the time period they would have been referring to what we call the Old Testament when they used the word Scripture.
1: That's right. And there are so many places, even in those places, even if we were to argue, let's say maintain that it was referring to the whole, even the New Testament, it doesn't give you it's not saying that's the only place you can find out about God. I mean, if you think about it, if you were to ask somebody, how do you find the right way to interpret the Scripture? Well, you can't look in the Scripture because you need that interpretive model to look at the Scripture. So you ultimately need some sort of framework to understand the Scripture prior to reading it. That's not to say there aren't clear-cut passages of Scripture that even people that aren't Christians can understand, but the issues on which we're divided, such as baptism, ecclesial authority, the priesthood, those are things that are just simply not explicitly stated in Scripture. There are hints, as John Henry Newman has pointed out. But we only see them as hints because we look backwards in time from the fully formed church that we're in today.
0: I was just thinking, as you were saying that some verses are just absolutely clear.
1: Yeah.

0: there wouldn't be any confusion.
1: Jesus was born in Bethlehem. That
0: well,
1: would be.
0: well, let's take the shortest verse of the Bible. Jesus wept. Seems like, how can you go wrong with that one?
1: Yeah.
0: But if you try and understand that concept within his divinity.
1: Yes. That's a great point. Because the question is, if God can be changed and emotionally moved by what humans do, does that count against his unchangeableness? Which is it's a technical issue having to do with what is called impassibility, whether he can be affected in any way. And of course, we don't really get a strict formulation of this until the Council of Chalcedon, which formulates the two natures, the two wills, the one person.
0: Before that, trying to just explain that verse, you could come up with a variety of contradictory explanations.
1: Absolutely. Much of what we take for granted in the Christian world, both Catholic and Protestant, is a result of other people doing hard work that, you know, it's like I say in Return to Rome, it's like getting an inheritance and claiming you worked for it. And I think that's precisely what's going on here.
0: We have another email. This comes from Janet. Hi, Marcus and Dr. Beckwith. I am an evangelical considering converting to Catholicism. I missed attending your recent debate at Wheaton College with Timothy George. What advice would you give me in handling my evangelical family and friends as I move closer to Rome? Thank you, Janet. Our prayers are with you.
1: Boy, it's a tough question. For me, my experience in returning to the church, my family is Catholic, so when I came back, I didn't have this sort of conflicts that I know occur with other people, but I did have conflicts with friends who weren't pleased with my change. The good thing is that a number of them have received it well. I think it's a couple of things are important to remember. When you're an evangelical, you accept certain core beliefs about the Bible in terms of its authority, not sola scriptura if you become Catholic, but you do believe it's the Word of God and has authority. You also hold certain things about Christ and the nature of God and the nature of the Holy Spirit that you bring with you to the Catholic Church. And so one of the things you have to emphasize to your evangelical friends and family is that you're not abandoning anything that's part of the core aspect of what they consider to be the core aspect of Christian orthodoxy. But what you are doing, and you have to be honest with folks on this, that you are, in fact, coming to what you think is the true manifestation of Christ's gospel. That's not to say they are not Christians. One of the things that was helpful to me, because a lot of folks who are Protestants who have relatives become Catholics think that the Catholic is saying that they're not really Christians. Be sure to read the portions of the Catechism that deal with the role of the Holy Spirit in non-Catholic communities. I quote that from that extensively in Return to Rome, and I make the argument that the person I am today, the Christian I am today, would have never been if not for my evangelical experience, if not for the men and women who I studied under, who I've come to know, who are dear friends, who I dearly love. Without those individuals, the Holy Spirit working through them, I would not be where I am today. So I think all that has to be part of the vision that you present to your family.
0: Yeah, I would agree with that 100%. I look back on my time at seminary, and I know that time gave me a deep love for the study of Scripture. There's no question.
1: Yes.
0: But I want them to see the fullness now.
1: That's right.
0: To be able to see it within its context. I was wondering on that question, to what extent any of the John Henry Cardinal Newman's writing had on your journey?
1: One of the things that Newman does extremely well is to explain the church and its development as an organism. That is, if you think of the church like a human being begins as an embryo, and it develops into an infant, into an adolescent, and then an adult. A lot of times, some of our evangelical friends will look at the embryo and say, the church should be just like that embryo. Mm-hmm. Say, well, no, that's what the church was back then. And what Newman says is that we have the benefit of hindsight. We can see in the embryo of the church the beginning, the budding of the development that eventually comes to fruition in certain practices later on. So, for instance, in the practice of penance, we discover that there was a problem in the early church dealing with those that were being persecuted, who rejected Christ and wanted to come back to the church. And there was one group of Christians who were called rigorists, who said, don't let them back in, they're going to hell. And then there was a group of Christians that said, no, we have to forgive them, Christ has forgiven them. And so what develops out of that is the practice of penance, that is, people engaging in certain sorts of disciplines in order to allow the Holy Spirit to change them from the inside out. And so, now, does the Bible even address this question? No, you needed the church to figure that out. And so, what Newman points out is that, but if you look in the New Testament, there are kernels of this. There's the one scriptural passage where Paul talks about the young man who is sleeping with his stepmother, and he says, you know, it's better that he die than his soul burn in hell. Well, why would it be better for him to suffer death? Well, maybe there's something that death can accomplish in terms of his immortal soul that it would be good for him to undergo. That's what we would call penance. And so there is this sort of understanding that I think that Newman illuminates.
0: All right. Got another email. This comes from Dustin Saunders. Hello, Marcus and Dr. Beckwith. I'm finding myself in the same boat that Dr. Beckwith was in. I was raised Baptist my whole life. My family and friends are all staunchly Protestant, and there is a strong anti-Catholic sentiment in my entire community. I've recently made the decision that I would like to convert to Catholicism. My question is, how do I tell my family and my peers that I have made the decision, and how to defend my decision and the tons of criticism, misinformed or otherwise, that are to come? I mean, it's similar to one of the other questions.
1: But yeah. Well, you know, a lot of, there are a number of things, in addition to what I said earlier, that I think Dustin has to recognize. This is part of your spiritual life. I mean, this is your spiritual life. And so you can't get caught up in always having to respond to every argument, or you'll go crazy. You have to remember that there is, in fact, peace in returning home. And for that reason, I would highly recommend that he find a parish priest or maybe a priest outside of one's parish, somebody who he can console with, who can give him advice, spiritual advice. In terms of talking to them, I think it's important that you find literature that would help you to express your faith to them. But be sure to read Protestant thinkers who have become Catholic, who can present it in a winsome and attractive way. I mean, the one thing you don't want to do is to come out all gangbusters, you know, with all guns a-blazing. That's a horrible way to deal with it.
0: Well, one of the reasons that I ask about that spark, it's important to kind of remember that, because before that spark in your life, you may not have been open either.
1: That's right.
0: But it took that work of the Spirit for you to then be open. Well, a lot of people in your family haven't had that spark yet.
1: Yeah.
0: They haven't had, for whatever work of grace, God's mystery of His will, they haven't been awakened. And so we have to be sensitive to that. They may not respond the exact same we did when we read this text, but we learn the ones that might work with them. I will say that often I give the advice to get our family, if possible, probably individually better, to talk about their feelings about the church without us responding immediately.
1: That's right. Sometimes you have to realize that people need to get stuff off their chest. When I returned to the church, I blogged on it online, and I opened the comm box, that is the comment box, and 500 people commented, and I didn't say one thing. And I actually got an email from, a Catholic priest got online, and he said, Beckwith, shut it off. How can you take this pain? And believe it or not, it wasn't painful at all for me. I read these, and I thought, these people need to just get it off their chest. Some of them were friends. Some of them said nasty things. Some people said kind things. Some people said things in between. But it wasn't my role to be a referee on how people are going to judge my life. You can't live that way. One of the things to say to Dustin, when you're around your Protestant relatives, learn how to talk don't abandon your Protestant language. That is, when you talk about the Lord doing something for you like you would as a Baptist, say it just the same. Because many times what Protestants are saying about their relationship with Christ is not much different from what Catholics are saying, but we use different language. And so don't ever give up that vocabulary when you're around your Protestant friends, because it'll assure them that you haven't lost your salvation. I mean, that's important for them to realize as well.
0: Let's take this, our first caller, Mary from Kansas. Hello, Mary. What's your question?
2: Hello, Marcus, Dr. Beckwith. I love your show, Marcus. My question for Dr. Beckwith is pretty simple. I have a cousin who's an evangelical, and she has a lot of things similar to the Catholic Church, but doesn't accept the real presence of Jesus in the Eucharist. Since you're a former evangelical, what would you say, I mean, how did you come to grasp the real presence of Jesus in the Eucharist? And what does it mean to worship Jesus in spirit only, as she talks about?
1: Boy, thank you. Yeah, I've never heard that, Jesus just in spirit only. That may be a sort of Pentecostal thing. I don't know. One of the beliefs that I held, which is common among a lot of evangelicals, is that the view of what is called transubstantiation is a sort of late or an early or mid-medieval invention of the Catholic Church. Transubstantiation is technically the term that refers to the changing of the bread and wine into the body and blood of Christ. That is, the substance changes, but what it looks like, or what is called the accidents, remain the same. Now, I believed that and thought that was, in fact, the right story. But as I began reading the early church fathers and discovered that you had among the fathers explicit language that I clearly affirmed that the Eucharist was believed to change into the body and blood of Christ. Now, sometimes the fathers did not use the precise language of medieval philosophy, partly because that wasn't part of their vocabulary at the time, but it was clear that they understood it. And the best reason to believe this is that after the great schism in 1054, you have the Eastern Church and the Western Church. Actually, the Eastern Church had accepted it as well for quite some time, accepting the whole idea that the bread and wine changes into the body and blood of Christ. Now, they don't use the language in most cases of transubstantiation. Now, if it were just a Roman invention, why does the Eastern Church still maintain this? It seems to me that speaks to the fact that it is a long-held truth, and that it is, in fact, considered. If you read it, for example, in Paul's, I think it's in 1 Corinthians, I'm not sure, where he talks about not going to the table with sin.
0: 1 Corinthians 11.
1: And why would that make a difference if it's just a symbol?
0: Yeah.
1: The fact that Jesus in John chapter 6 talks about eating his body, and there was a hard saying. I mean, why would he could have said, wait, you guys don't understand. I'm just talking, you know, symbolically. So, I mean, it seems to me that the early church had a biblical basis for this, and it's only when we get to the Middle Ages that we get some Christians trying to reject it, and that's why the church has to formulate it so specifically. It's not because people didn't believe it and they wanted them to believe it. It's because everyone had believed it until a few heretics popped up, and they had to deal with that. And that typically is how these things come about.
0: All right. Let's take a break, and we'll come back. We've got a number of emails and calls just waiting for us, so let's be back in a bit.

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1: O my Jesus, I beg you on behalf of the whole Church, grant it love and the light of your Spirit, and give power to the words of priests, so that hardened hearts might be brought to repentance and return to you, O Lord. Lord, give us holy priests. You yourself maintain them in holiness. O divine and great High Priest, may the power of your mercy accompany them everywhere and protect them from the devil's traps and snares which are continually being set for the souls of priests. May the power of your mercy, O Lord, shatter and bring to naught all that might tarnish the sanctity of priests. For you can do all things.

0: Welcome back to the Journey Home program. Our guest tonight is Dr. Frank Beckwith, and we've just been having a good discussion off the air on some of the issues we've been discussing with you. We do have an email waiting for us. This comes from Poland, so that's neat. It says, thank you. Mitch is writing, I am watching EWTN program by the internet in Poland, and I would like to ask about understanding of the Eucharist and other sacraments in the evangelical denominations. And I'm going to take this as an example. Mm-hmm. Of those of you who watch EWTN on TV, if you ever have friends that say, I can't get EWTN because I live a certain place, remind them, if they have internet connection, they can watch the program. They can listen to EWTN radio, all the resources at EWTN. So let them know, especially if they have a wide bandwidth cable connection, mm-hmm. they can watch it on the internet as fast as they can watch it on television. So. But here's an example from Poland. That's really neat. So what about your understanding of the Eucharist and other sacraments in the evangelical denominations?
1: Well, among evangelicals, there's a wide range of disagreement. Now, in the Reformed and Lutheran communities, there is an understanding that's not quite the Catholic view, but that it's sometimes called the real presence, but it's that Christ is present there. But his presence is contingent upon the people in the congregation and their willingness for Christ to be there in spirit. But there's no actual change of the bread and wine into anything such as the Catholic view. Now, there are some. Now, it comes to other sacraments. They're sometimes called ordinances, not sacraments, right, because they're not considered to be means of grace. Now, there are some high church Anglicans, some of whom would consider themselves evangelicals, who do hold to a very high view of the sacraments, very close to the Catholic view. And in fact, even in their ranks, there is a wide range of disagreement about how the means of grace work, how would you defend apostolic succession as a basis for this. Now, what's interesting, I have several friends who are evangelicals, Protestants, who believe in transubstantiation. Now, I'm not going to mention their names, but they are, they're interesting folks, sure, in this regard. They are not Catholic. They have no intention of ever becoming Catholic, but they have read the scriptures and the early church fathers, and they think it's pretty conclusive, yeah, that transubstantiation or something close to it is, in fact, the correct Christian view. Now, there aren't many folks like that.
0: But they wouldn't hold to an apostolic succession.
1: No, they wouldn't.
0: The priesthood in that sense, so they would believe that somehow in God's...
1: That's right.
0: His mercy, he's going through the local minister.
1: Yeah, they would have to hold something like that.
0: Something else that would be different, again, you mentioned it, and that is Catholics have this idea of a sacramental character or sacramental graces that are conveyed in the sacraments, and they vary from one sacrament to the next on mm-hmm. the effect it has on us. Is in their evangelical backgrounds, again, it varied whether these sacraments really made a difference in a person or if they're just merely an external expression of something that was already happening inside of a person because of their faith.
1: That's right, and it goes back to the difference over the question of the nature of God's grace, which was the big issue, I think, in the Reformation. That the question is, does grace change nature, which is a big theological question, but it has to do with it actually has an influence on how you think of sacraments, because if sacraments, in fact, are a means of grace, they play a vital part in our development as Christians and our becoming more Christ-like. So if you don't believe that grace changes nature, then the question is, what role do these sacraments play? And according to some evangelical denominations, they are simply ordinances that we're commanded to do, but they, other than them being commanded, that's the only good reason to do them. Others, in fact, hold a much different view, closer to the Catholic view, but clearly not the Catholic view. One of the interesting movements that's happening among younger evangelicals is this desire to retrieve from the Christian past these sacramental understandings and bringing them into evangelical worship. So I've been to several evangelical churches over the years that are liturgical. One Baptist church that I know of has Stations of the Cross, celebrates Lent.

0: reads the readings from the Christian calendar, the very gospel and readings that you would get in the Catholic church on Sunday. It would be there in there. So there is a sense in which a lot of evangelical Protestants are seeing the importance of these practices.
1: All right. We have a phone call from Joe from New York. Hello, Joe. What's your question?
2: Hi, Marcus. Great show. I was wondering of the guests that are there any just values of Jesus Christ, the Blessed Virgin Mother, and all one of the saints that changed his mind and brought over to a daily ritual each day, but something that proved that Jesus Christ existed.
0: Well, there was nothing. I mean, I already believed in Jesus Christ as a Protestant, so for me that wasn't an issue. But I will tell you that a couple of things have changed in my life. I'm a much more prayerful person. Part of it, I think, has to do with a commitment to a particular understanding of theology and how it influences the shaping of my character. So I do morning and evening prayers. I am always trying to, can't do it always. When I'm in the gym, it's difficult to say a Hail Mary out loud, but I will do that under my breath sometimes. I'm much more aware of the importance of filling my soul with those words that connect me to Christ. And so that's been a big influence on me. But there was no particular. I wasn't an unbeliever. I was a believer when I returned to the Catholic Church. So I do think, though, of all the sacraments that I can participate in now as a Catholic, penance has the confession has meant the most to me. And I think it has to do with I think a deep problem in Protestant theology is what do you do with post-baptismal sin? And I know what the arguments are, and I've heard different points of view, but I found them to be unsatisfying. There seems to be, at least deep in church history, obviously to this day within the Catholic and Orthodox communities, an understanding that we have access to God's grace. There's nothing we can do to earn our salvation. But in fact, God gives us the grace to be able to go to Him so that our post-baptismal sins can be forgiven and we can be absolved and continue to grow in Christ. This was not part of my Protestant understanding. And so for me, confession has meant the most.
1: Which is interesting because that played a part in Luther's frustration, really. I mean, in the sense that he had a problem with accepting that the confessional made a difference in his life.
0: Yeah.
1: I mean, so that I would say was a part of poor formation on his part, or I think what he had been taught that had affected him, but he couldn't let that go, whether it was a mental issue or whether it was just theology.
0: Yeah, with Luther, he had been trained under certain thinkers that held views that really denied that grace changed nature, which turns out to be, I think, ultimately the unraveling of a lot of medieval Catholic theology, which I think was mistaken and unfortunately influenced Luther in a negative way. I mean, I think Luther actually, in his frustration, saw the failure of certain bad Catholic theology. Yeah. And I think he did see something right that had to be corrected. I do think that he made the mistake of not rejecting that those philosophical assumptions that he may have missed. Or I think he did miss in what he considered to be some of the flaws in Catholic theology.
1: Right. Be a bit like, I think I've mentioned this on the show, a bit like going to a college to study St. Thomas, but the whole time you go, all the professor does is just rip St. Thomas.
0: Yes.
1: And point out his negative side. Well, I think that's a bit of what he got when he was studying St. Thomas at the time. Did he ever get a fine, balanced perspective of Catholic theology as well?
0: It's interesting, the Council of Trent, which was... Yeah. Was put together to respond to the Protestant Reformation, is a thoroughgoing retrieval of Thomistic theology. It's a wonderful, elegant, clearly argued document that often gets a bad rap among some of my Protestant friends. But if you read it carefully, you can see that the council, in fact, saw many of the same problems that Luther saw and corrected them by bringing to our attention what Thomas had, in fact, said, and which Luther, unfortunately, had missed or had not been taught.
1: Yeah. All right. Email from Jerry. Class of 1979. Dr. Beckwith, what opportunities have you had on campus of the Southern Baptist University to proclaim and share your Catholic faith? I appreciate the territory as I was born and raised in Waco, Texas, raised as a Southern Baptist and graduated from Baylor. What an opportunity for you, and welcome home.
0: Well, thank you, Jerry. I feel it's a real privilege to be a professor at Baylor University. It's a Baptist institution that is ecumenically oriented in the sense that even though a majority of the faculty are in fact Baptist, there are Catholics, Presbyterians, Anglicans. But because it's a Baptist institution, I consider myself a guest there. And for that reason, when I'm in the classroom, when I'm teaching students, I make sure that that they understand when we deal with Catholic issues that they're understood in, I think, an accurate way. But I never see my role as proselytizing them. That would be, I think, rude to my host, Baylor University. On the other hand, we have a great Catholic Student Association that is doing wonderful work with the Catholic students at Baylor. In fact, if I'm not mistaken, I believe it's 20% of all the students at Baylor are Catholic. Wow. And the reason for that is that it's an outstanding university that does instill Christian values and does have a number of Catholic faculty, and some of whom are engaged with the Catholic Student Association. So, I'm blessed to be there, and I have many Catholic colleagues and non-Catholic colleagues who are wonderful Christians.
1: All right, it's the blessings of the Christian environment that allow you actually to proclaim your Catholic faith as a regular part of your teaching of philosophy.
0: Absolutely. Yeah. I'm teaching a course next spring called, it's an intro to philosophy course, and the subtitle is Faith, Reason, and Unbelief. And in the course, we're going to go over some of the contemporary challenges to Christian belief. And that's a course we'll be going over things that Protestants and Catholics agree on. We'll be going over people like Richard Dawkins and some of the new atheists and how they challenge Christian belief, and it's an embarrassment of riches with the colleagues I have at that university. It's wonderful to be around Christian scholars, some of whom are not Catholic, who can challenge me, but who are committed to having a Christian university where faith and reason are fully integrated. So that's my story.
1: Let's take this next call, Dorothy from Ohio. Hello, Dorothy. What's your question?
3: Well, I think maybe you have already answered part of it
1: That's all right. What was your question?
3: My question is what is the definition of an evangelical? Can I use the word Protestant and evangelical? Are they interchangeable?
1: Dorothy, great.
3: What is the definition of an evangelical?
1: Great question.
0: Well, you should have been at Wheaton College last week. That was actually our debate or our dialogue. It was much less of a debate, more of a dialogue than a debate with Timothy George. I made the argument that one could be an evangelical Catholic, and he made the argument that he could be a Catholic evangelical. But let me tell you what I think is the sort of way in which when we talk about evangelicals here on this program, what we mean are people that are committed to a high, very high view of Scripture, usually biblical inerrancy, and they are usually, in fact, almost always committed to a particular reading of Scripture that holds to a literal heaven and hell, a view that one must be committed to Christ in order to receive that heaven, and also the doctrine of the Trinity and the deity of Christ, and that's generally, now of course, that some will argue, well, it includes a Reformed view of justification by faith. Now, of course, you'll have some people in the evangelical community, some Wesleyans that may hold a slightly different view, and even some such as Bishop N.T. Wright, who who holds a view that he would say is justification by faith, but others would say isn't. So now with the definition I just gave you, I mean, I think one could actually be an evangelical Catholic,
1: sure.
0: But then there are those who disagree. So I think we, a kind of sociological

0: theological definition is an evangelical is somebody who wants to tell you about Jesus and get you saved.
1: Yeah.
0: I mean, that's...
1: Believes in conversion.
0: That's right.
1: Believes in discipleship. In other words, helping others experience the reality of Jesus
0: That's
1: Christ,
0: right.
1: the difference it makes in your
0: Billy
1: life.
0: Billy Graham is sort of the paradigm case of the, or the archetype evangelical.
1: Yeah, he would be definitely representing the more traditional doctrines, the continuing Reformation perspective.
0: That's right.
1: That's where Dr. Graham would fit. And I think her question's a great one because we use that word. But it's on the other hand, it is hard. We couldn't make one list.
0: No, it's
1: that's the problem.
0: Yeah, it's very difficult. And in fact, a conversation that's occurring among evangelicals is what is an evangelical. I think it's Bebbington, who's a historian of evangelicalism, has defined evangelicalism as a high view of Scripture, conversion. A sense of purpose to one's community. I mean, it almost sounds like a Franciscan, right?
1: Yeah.
0: And there's it's very difficult to nail it down because once you nail it down, then you're going to come up with counterexamples. Someone can say, well, I'm a Catholic and I think I'm an evangelical if that's the definition. And I think 50 years ago it would have been very easy to define evangelical sociologically and theologically. I think today, It's not easy to do.
1: Yeah. And often, and this is the question. We don't have any emails left, but your main focus is philosophy.
0: Mm-hmm.
1: But often evangelicals are not that open to philosophy. That's not true across the board by any means.
0: Yeah.
1: But there are often fundamentalists, particularly. But they, I remember when I, coming from an evangelical background, when I first heard that at Catholic seminaries you study 4 years of philosophy before theology, I didn't get it.
0: Yeah.
1: Until now, as a Catholic, I understand perfectly.
0: Yeah.
1: Talk about maybe the necessity, the importance of a good philosophy to having a good theology.
0: Yeah, the philosophy, most of what we believe as Christians, we can, I think, demonstrate through Scripture. But the way in which we understand these doctrines is ultimately philosophical. For example, the doctrine of the Trinity. The doctrine of the Trinity is that there is one God and three persons. Philosophers would say something like this: there is one substance and three agents, or as one of my friends says, there is one essence and three centers of consciousness. Now, what does that mean? The Bible doesn't use language like that. Yeah, it doesn't use that, but it does, I think, give us the data from which or by which that language can be employed. So we read Scripture, and the Scripture teaches that there are three persons called God. I think you can exegetically make that case, but how do they relate to each other? Because the Bible says there's one God. How do you deal with that? And so philosophical reasoning is important. Issues like abortion. We have the question of what is a person. Now, the Scriptures are clear to me that the unborn from the moment of conception is in fact a person made in the image of God. But how do we understand, how do we explain that, let's say, to a culture that defines personhood as being connected to our ability to reason? So somebody says, look, the fetus isn't a person, it can't reason. And so you have to come up with a philosophical understanding of personhood. Well, it's a being that can reason by nature, but it's not doing it now, just like when you're asleep or knocked unconscious. So there's got to be more to you than simply what you do. It's what you are. That's philosophy. And that's what philosophers do, thinking through these issues. Now, I will say that in the evangelical community, now I'm a little biased here because and my experience probably isn't like yours, but because I was an evangelical interested in philosophy, most of the evangelical academics I know are philosophers.
1: Okay.
0: But you're right. I mean, it isn't a big thing at many evangelical seminaries. There are a few exceptions. One, in Southern California, Talbot School of Theology at Biola has got an outstanding MA in philosophy of religion program. But one of the things you'll discover at places like Talbot and others is that many of the philosophers in the faculty there have been influenced by Catholic philosophy and theology. I've got many friends who are very strong Protestants who, on issues like abortion, on issues concerning marriage, have a really rich Thomistic understanding of these things, because they realize that in order to communicate and understand these notions, they have to have a good philosophical foundation.
1: You know, I was thinking, Frank, that a couple minutes left. I've often found when I've talked with guests, especially after they've been on the program and come back a couple years later, to talk a bit about, there's things that brought you into the church, mm-hmm. and then there's beauties that you discovered later. Is there any particularly one that, as you've grown to be a Catholic, if you've understood the church from the inside again, that you've learned to appreciate in a way that you didn't even when you first came home to the church?
0: Yeah, you know, it's, you know, Chesterton once said that it's the church is bigger on the inside than on the outside. I didn't understand what he meant until I was in Mass one day, and during the consecration of the Eucharist, the priest talked about, you know, mentioned names of all these saints. And it occurred to me that if I died that moment, the church would go on well without me. that in a way I was important, but I was only important because I was connected to something bigger than myself. That it wasn't about just me and Jesus, although that's certainly not unimportant, but it was about me and being part of something, a communion of saints. And now the reason why I think that was important to me was, as an sort of an evangelical intellectual, I always felt that I needed an answer for everything all the time, and the meter was always running. And for the first time in my adult life, I felt I didn't have to have an answer for everything, that I could live with a little bit of mystery, and that the church was far bigger than me, and I didn't have to worry about it.
1: Frank, thanks a lot for joining us. What's the name of that book again? Make sure your audience...
0: Return to Rome, Confessions of an Evangelical Catholic.
1: All right, great. Thank you.
0: Thank you for having me.
1: Thanks for coming back and your witness, and especially there at Baylor. I mean, that's a great place to have a witness there with your Christian brothers and sisters there. Thank you for joining us on this Journey Home program. Want to remind you, if I could, Wednesday nights at 9 o'clock, the Deep in Scripture radio program on EWTN Radio. I want to turn in and hear us discuss some Scripture within the entire faith of the Church, where Scripture ought to be studied. Thank you for joining us. God bless you. Look forward to seeing you again next week.

0: Hello, friends. This is Father Pablo. You know, God loves everybody, even the ones who go around saying he doesn't exist. Now, people who say that God doesn't exist like to think of believers as, let us say, mental weaklings who need a mental crutch, and so they project a God. That just is not the case. You know, if you say that God doesn't exist, well, who made the sun, the moon, and the stars? Who made the earth and the sea? Who made the animals? Who made you? It's the ones who don't believe that are credulous. They believe almost anything concerning our origin. But God made us. Do believe in him.
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2: 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Jeremy Belsky is your host for real-life stories, encouragement, and ideas to enhance your own gifts of work, wealth, and wisdom in response to God's blessings for you.
3: I'm Jeremy Belsky, and today's topic is children teaching adults about stewardship. Adults, listen up. One way for all of us to lead a better stewardship way of life may come from the examples

0: of our children. So let's talk about how we as adults can learn to be better stewards in our daily lives by observing the actions and words of children. As adults, an area that we are most easily impressed by children is their sweet innocence. They teach us how to share. They express genuineness and bring a smile to our face when they say, "I love you." Somewhere on the path from childhood to the teen years, these Christian examples of stewardship become less observable because they become desensitized on the road to holiness due partially to the influence of a secular society. How has a child's words or actions caused you to pause and consider a stewardship way of life? Are you holding back on sharing your God-given gifts with others? During offertory time at Mass, I often see the little ones dropping money in the collection basket. I look around and notice all the smiles this puts on the faces of adults. Has their actions ever moved you in a positive way to give more? Or perhaps even to consider tithing? All we have is gift from God, and how we use those gifts is our gift back to Him. Pay attention today to the little ones in your life. Carefully observe how their good intentions can shed light on how you live your life as a Christian steward through your thoughts, words, and actions. I'm Jeremy Belsky, your host for Spirit of Stewardship.
1: To learn how you can better share your talents and resources, contact your local parish priest. Your level of involvement in the church now positively impacts our faith in the future.
2: 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Saint Joseph Calasanz was born in Aragon, Spain in 1557. Ordained a priest at 26, he opened the first free public school in Europe for disadvantaged children. He founded an order known as the Pietists, who established dozens of free schools across Italy and Central Europe, teaching religion and general education. He befriended Galileo, a controversial figure of his time, to help train his teachers in science and mathematics. Late in life, he endured false accusations and political corruption within his own religious community, leading to the suppression of his order and his dismissal. His integrity and his order were vindicated and restored after his death in 1648. Canonized in 1767, he is honored as a patron of Catholic schools and educators. May the life of St. Joseph Calasanz inspire you to grow closer to Christ today. St. Joseph, pray for us. To sign up for the Daily Saint emails, please visit ewtn.com/dailysaint.
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4: Coming up next, an hour of prayer and reflection with the Chaplet of Divine Mercy, Sister Anne Shields, and the Rosary on EWTN, Catholic Talk Radio for Britain and Ireland.

In the name of the Father, and of the Son, and of the Holy Spirit. Amen. Our Father, who art in heaven, hallowed be thy name. Thy kingdom come, thy will be done on earth as it is in heaven. Give us this day our daily bread, and forgive us our trespasses, as we forgive those who trespass against us. And lead us not into temptation, but deliver us from evil. Hail Mary, full of grace, the Lord is with thee. Blessed art thou among women, and blessed is the fruit of thy womb, Jesus. Holy Mary, Mother of God, pray for us sinners now and at the hour of our death. Amen. I believe in God, the Father Almighty, creator of heaven and earth, and in Jesus Christ, his only Son, our Lord, who was conceived by the Holy Spirit, born of the Virgin Mary, suffered under Pontius Pilate, was crucified, died, and was buried. He descended into hell. On the third day he rose again from the dead. He ascended into

0: whole world. For the sake of his sorrowful passion, have mercy on us and on the whole world. For the sake of his sorrowful passion, have mercy on us and on the whole world. For the sake of his sorrowful passion, have mercy on us and on the whole world. Eternal Father, I offer you the body and blood, soul and divinity of your dearly beloved Son, our Lord Jesus Christ, in atonement for our sins and those of the whole world. For the sake of his sorrowful passion, have mercy on us and on the whole world. For the sake of his sorrowful passion, have mercy on us and on the whole world. For the sake of his sorrowful passion, have mercy on us and on the whole world. For the sake of his sorrowful passion, have mercy on us and on the whole world. For the sake of his sorrowful passion, have mercy on us and on the whole world. For the sake of his sorrowful passion, have mercy on us and on the whole world. For the sake of his sorrowful passion, have mercy on us and on the whole world. For the sake of his sorrowful passion, have mercy on us and on the whole world. For the sake of his sorrowful passion, have mercy on us and on the whole world. For the sake of his sorrowful passion, have mercy on us and on the whole world. Holy God, Holy Mighty One, Holy Immortal One, have mercy on us and on the whole world. Holy God, Holy Mighty One, Holy Immortal One, have mercy on us and on the whole world. Holy God, Holy Mighty One, Holy Immortal One, have mercy on us and on the whole world.
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3: I'm Father Bernard McGuckian, standing outside St. James's Palace here in the heart of London. Join me to hear the connection between this building and one of the great devotions of Catholicism, devotion to the Sacred Heart.

Welcome to the Queen's Chapel here in St James's Palace, situated between Trafalgar Square and Buckingham Palace. We're here because an extraordinary event in Catholic history took place here. In the middle of the 17th century, Claude Lacolombiere, the chaplain to the Duchess of York, first referred to what would become modern devotion to the Heart of Christ. Claude was a young Jesuit who had just finished his training as a Jesuit, and he so impressed his superiors that he was entrusted with very difficult assignments. Père Lachaise, who's well known to the world for having given the name to the famous cemetery in Paris in which you'll find the likes of Chopin, Oscar Wilde, and other great luminaries. He realized the quality of Claude, and when there was a search to find a suitable chaplain to Mary of Modena, who had just become the Duchess of York, Claude was recommended for this difficult post. So he arrived here in 1676. While here, and he preached in this church, he first referred to a

in the chaplain's quarters where Claude kept his famous diaries, and he was more detailed about Margaret Mary in the diaries. He never mentioned her name. But then, when he eventually died, these diaries were discovered in this building. They blew her cover. She was quietly living her religious life in the center of France. No one knew except her superiors about the extraordinary things that had happened in her life. And suddenly she was an important figure in the religious life of France. So here we are today, right in the heart of London. And maybe if your hearing is good, you might hear one of the bands in the vicinity here that celebrate the life of the monarchy here in London. Claude had to be very discreet in his dealings with people here. One night, a Franciscan priest called John Wall came to spend the night with him in the chaplain's quarters. It was All Saints' Night, 1677. They talked all through the night, and John Wall said he felt as if he were in the presence of John the Evangelist returned to the world to rekindle love in our hearts. John Wall was hanged, drawn, and quartered within the year, was actually canonized before Claude Lacolombiere, canonized with the other English martyrs in 1670. His problems started because on one occasion someone came to him and pretended that he was interested in taking instructions in the Catholic faith, but it was a ruse, it was a trick to involve unfairly Claude in a conspiracy. Around that time, Titus Oates was very active and it created the impression that there was a wholesale program to kill the monarch. Claude was arrested. He was put in the King's Bench prison, was there for some months, was tried on several occasions, but it was obvious that the case was totally without foundation. While in the King's Bench, he contracted tuberculosis, from which he would eventually die. But the reason why he wasn't, like some of his other Jesuit colleagues, put to death was because of his French citizenship. He was banished from England, crossed the Channel, and made his way back to France. But these 2 years were very, very important in his own life and in a development of the concept of devotion to the Sacred Heart. Margaret Mary could not preach this herself because she was an enclosed nun, and she had to call on the help of others, and the ones she turned to were Jesuits. Her superiors, when she revealed this extraordinary revelation she'd received, brought in some other directors. Most of them thought she was just having fantasies, and one of them recommended that she be given good hot soup as a solution to her problems. The great source of the strength of Claude Lacolombiere was, as he said himself, his daily mass. He led a very rigorous life. In fact, he didn't light a fire in his room in this building in the heart of the London cold. He ate very sparingly, worked all the time. His whole life was given to others. He said mass here on the altar behind me, and we've actually got the sacred vessels that he used when he was here, the chalice and the container for the bread and wine, and also actually the very candles were the ones he used when he was here in London. Over on the right, there is a dish that was used for bringing up the offertory gifts at the Mass. While he described England as a land of crosses, because he saw the extraordinary suffering that was been endured by people very, very valiantly, and he was in awe of their wonderful faith. And what he wanted to do was deepen that faith, strengthen it, but he had to go about it in a very, very prudent way, very, very carefully. Mary of Modena

herself, the Duchess of York, had actually hoped to become a visitation nun herself, but for reasons of state, on the invitation of the Pope, she became the Duchess of York, and was a wonderful friend to her two stepdaughters, Mary and Anne. In fact, Mary, who subsequently married William III, loved her stepmother so much that she invited her over to Holland when she was having her first child. Sadly, the child was stillborn, but it was an indication of how affectionate this young woman was. She was profoundly Catholic, but it didn't prevent her opening out to everyone at the court. She depended immensely on Claude La Colombière and was guided by him in finding her way through all the delicate situations in which she found herself. She was very young when she came here, and one of her expressions of her fidelity to him was in 1697. She had been so taken by devotion to the Sacred Heart that she was the first person to appeal to Rome to have the Feast of the Sacred Heart introduced into the church. It wasn't conceded at the time. A couple of hundred years later, it was. But she was the first to ask for it. I first heard the name Claude La Colombière many years ago in the little chapel of the Sacred Heart where I was baptized, made my first communion, and was actually ordained in North Antrim, in the north part of Ireland. And I remember distinctly during what was known as the Holy Hour, and the Holy Hour really was an idea that came from the Lord through Margaret Mary. I remember distinctly the priest using these words, and I didn't know at the time. I knew they were from somebody called Claude La Colombière, but they come back to me. This is what he said. Men may deprive me of possessions and of honor. Sickness may strip me of strength and the means of serving you. I may even lose your grace by sin, but I shall never lose my hope. I shall keep it till the last moment of my life, and at that moment, all the demons in hell shall strive to tear it from me in vain. In peace I lie down and at once fall asleep. But the part I still remember, and it was almost the first religious light I ever got in my life. Others may look for happiness from their wealth or talents. Others may rest on the innocence of their life or the severity of their penance, or the amount of their alms, or the fervor of their prayers. It is you and none other, Lord, who make me rest secure. As for me, Lord, all my confidence is my confidence itself. No one has hoped in the Lord and has been confounded. When Claude wrote that, he didn't realize what lay ahead of him, because sickness would rob him of the ability to do the things he wanted to do. But he was very fortunate that Margaret Mary had a special message for him from the Lord. Eventually, he couldn't even dress himself. This dynamic young man, who would have become one of the great littérateurs of France, because he was even known in his 20s for his beautiful style of French. She told him what the Lord has said to her. When he was young and full of energy, he glorified me by what he did, but now that he can do nothing, I glorify myself through him. That was a consolation to Claude. The meeting of Claude La Colombière and Margaret Mary had an influence similar to that of Francis and Claire, or Benedict, and Scholastica. And often in the church and in Christian history, it was a combined effort of two saints, a male and a female, that produced such extraordinary results. Claude was on his own here, but he had been inspired by what he learned from Margaret Mary. So Claude La Colombière

The name means the dovecote colombier. Spent 2 years here in his very short life. While here, he composed some of the beautiful prayers that we still associate with him. Claude's famous prayer for self-forgetfulness reveals a never-growing conviction that holiness is always God's work. He would need great virtue to accept gracefully what God had in store for him. His prayer was found among his effects after his death. Sacred Heart of Jesus, help me to learn perfect selflessness, since this is the only path to you. Teach me what I must do to attain the purity of your love, the desire for which you have inspired in me. I feel powerless ever to succeed in this aim without a very exceptional light and special help that I can only expect from you. Accomplish your will in me, Lord. I know I resist it, but it seems to me that I would truly like not to resist. It is you who will have to do it all, Divine Heart of Jesus Christ. The glory of my sanctification will be yours alone, and this is the only reason that I wish to desire perfection. Amen. She tells us that when she was young, she only prayed to Our Lady. She didn't feel that she should go straight to Jesus. She always went through Mary to Jesus. And while Our Lady was a mother to her, at times Our Lady could be demanding. She tells us that on one occasion, as a little girl, she was sitting down saying the rosary. Our Lady appeared to her with a frown on her face and said, "My child, you are serving me so negligently." And the little child went down on her knees immediately. And she said for the rest of her life, she hardly ever prayed except on her knees. And she said those words made a very, very profound impact on her. They stayed with her for the rest of her life. When she was 8 years of age, her father died. And at that stage, she left this chateau and was sent as a boarder to the poor Clares in a nearby town. And this is where she learned her love of religious life. She considered that all the sisters were saints, and she hoped that one day she would be one of them. So this started very early on in her life. It would lead to a problem later, because when young men from around this beautiful area came wanting to marry her, and her mother wanted her to choose one of them, she was totally resistant. She knew she had made this vow of chastity, and she now knew as an older person what it meant, and she was totally resistant to any idea of marriage. On one occasion during Carnival, she was at a dance with other girls. The Lord appeared to her as Ecce Homo, behold the man, the Lord's suffering had just been scourged. Once again, this made a profound impact on her, and she said for the rest of her life, none of her sufferings seemed difficult or hard, because she continually saw herself as a lover of Jesus and called in some way to live out some of his suffering. She was taken to the Poor Clare convent where she had a relative. She loved the nuns and they had taught her, but somehow or other she felt this was not where she should be. And she said to her cousin, "If I came here, it would be out of love of you. I want to go simply out of love for Jesus." Sometime after that, she visited the town of Paray-le-Monial. And while near a visitation convent there, she heard an inner voice say, "This is where I want you to be." But she had no very clear idea of what would be involved. Suffering was a part of the life of Margaret Mary from early on. She had this suffering in her family. She had a strange suffering in her life. I think she should be the patron saint of those with allergies. The allergy in her family was cheese, which is a particular problem in this part of the world where they make some of the most beautiful cheese.

in the world. But the only condition that was made by her brother when she eventually did become a religious was that she would not be asked to eat cheese. That was overruled, and she was actually told to eat cheese like everybody else. And it went on for the whole of her life, and she said it was excruciating, the pain that that involved for her every time she took cheese. So we have got a patron saint of people with allergies. Under family pressure, she tended to weaken in her resolve not to get married when people tried to convince her, almost convinced her, that her vow of chastity as a child was irrelevant, that she didn't know what she was doing and that she could forget about it. She was beginning to waver, and she had really, it was out of her teen years at this stage. She was actually confirmed when she was 22 years of age. The reason for that was the bishop of the area was lax about confirming the children on a regular basis. Margaret Mary's confirmation was the flowering of all the great gifts of the Holy Spirit. She was no longer a teenager or a child. She grew into someone very, very strong, was able to endure the extraordinary sufferings that would lie ahead of her when she eventually did enter a convent. In our next program, we're going to go behind the monastery walls, as a great privilege from the sisters, to see what life was like for this woman who has had such an impact on the whole subsequent life of Catholicism. So, thank you for being with us. May the blessing of Almighty God, the Father, the Son, and the Holy Spirit remain with you always.

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4: The sorrowful mysteries concentrate our minds on the events of the Passion and death of Jesus Christ. Whenever good comes into contact with evil, there is suffering. And when the greatest of all goods comes into contact with evil, we must expect great suffering. The Virgin Mary represents, more than anyone else, the human race in its active and devout participation in the suffering and death of Jesus. St. Paul calls us to fill up in our own lives those things that may be added to the sufferings of Christ. His sufferings are complete and fulfill all the needs of our salvation. And yet he calls us to take up our cross, to suffer along with him. In the five sorrowful mysteries, we consider well how our Blessed Lady participated in those sufferings and invites us in our own life in this world to do the same.

0: In the name of the Father, and of the Son, and of the Holy Spirit. Amen. I believe in God, the Father Almighty, creator of heaven and earth, and in Jesus Christ, his only Son, our Lord, who was conceived by the Holy Spirit, born of the Virgin Mary, suffered under Pontius Pilate, was crucified, died, and was buried. He descended into hell. The third day he rose again from the dead, and he ascended into heaven, and is seated at the right hand of God, the Father Almighty, from whence he shall come to judge the living and the dead.
1: I believe in the Holy Spirit, the Holy Catholic Church, the communion of saints, the forgiveness of sins, the resurrection of the body, and life everlasting. Amen.
0: Our Father, who art in heaven, hallowed be thy name. Thy kingdom come, thy will be done, on earth as it is in heaven.
1: Give us this day our daily bread, and forgive us our trespasses, as we forgive those who trespass against us. And lead us not into temptation, but deliver us from evil. Amen.
0: Let us offer the next three Aves, that we will have an increase of faith, hope, and love. Hail Mary, full of grace, the Lord is with thee. Blessed art thou amongst women, and blessed is the fruit of thy womb, Jesus.
1: Holy Mary, Mother of God, pray for us sinners, now and at the hour of our death. Amen.
0: Hail Mary, full of grace, the Lord is with thee. Blessed art thou amongst women, and blessed is the fruit of thy womb, Jesus.
1: Holy Mary, Mother of God, pray for us sinners, now and at the hour of our death. Amen.
0: Hail Mary, full of grace, the Lord is with thee. Blessed art thou amongst women, and blessed is the fruit of thy womb, Jesus.
1: Holy Mary, Mother of God, pray for us sinners, now and at the hour of our death. Amen.
0: Glory be to the Father, and to the Son, and to the Holy Spirit.
1: As it was in the beginning, is now, and ever shall be, world without end. Amen.

0: The first sorrowful mystery, the agony in the garden. Let us pray in these five mysteries, these mysteries of sorrow, for those whose own lives mirror the passion of Christ. And let us pray in this first sorrowful mystery that we ourselves will not walk away from suffering. Our Father, who art in heaven, hallowed be thy name. Thy kingdom come, thy will be done, on earth as it is in heaven.
1: Give us this day our daily bread, and forgive us our trespasses, as we forgive those who trespass against us. And lead us not into temptation, but deliver us from evil. Amen.
0: Hail Mary, full of grace, the Lord is with thee. Blessed art thou amongst women, and blessed is the fruit of thy womb, Jesus.
1: Holy Mary, Mother of God, pray for us sinners, now and at the hour of our death. Amen.
0: Hail Mary, full of grace, the Lord is with thee. Blessed art thou amongst women, and blessed is the fruit of thy womb, Jesus.
1: Holy Mary, Mother of God, pray for us sinners, now and at the hour of our death. Amen.
0: Hail Mary, full of grace, the Lord is with thee. Blessed art thou amongst women, and blessed is the fruit of thy womb, Jesus.

0: womb, Jesus.
1: Holy Mary, Mother of God, pray for us sinners, now and at the hour of our death. Amen.
0: Hail Mary, full of grace, the Lord is with thee. Blessed art thou amongst women, and blessed is the fruit of thy womb, Jesus.
1: Holy Mary, Mother of God, pray for us sinners, now and at the hour of our death. Amen.
0: Hail Mary, full of grace, the Lord is with thee. Blessed art thou amongst women, and blessed is the fruit of thy womb, Jesus.
1: Holy Mary, Mother of God, pray for us sinners, now and at the hour of our death. Amen.
0: Hail Mary, full of grace, the Lord is with thee. Blessed art thou amongst women, and blessed is the fruit of thy womb, Jesus.
1: Holy Mary, Mother of God, pray for us sinners, now and at the hour of our death. Amen.
0: Hail Mary, full of grace, the Lord is with thee. Blessed art thou amongst women, and blessed is the fruit of thy womb, Jesus.
1: Holy Mary, Mother of God, pray for us sinners, now and at the hour of our death. Amen.
0: Hail Mary, full of grace, the Lord is with thee. Blessed art thou amongst women, and blessed is the fruit of thy womb, Jesus.
1: Holy Mary, Mother of God, pray for us sinners, now and at the hour of our death. Amen.
0: Hail Mary, full of grace, the Lord is with thee. Blessed art thou amongst women, and blessed is the fruit of thy womb, Jesus.
1: Holy Mary, Mother of God, pray for us sinners, now and at the hour of our death. Amen.
0: Hail Mary, full of grace, the Lord is with thee. Blessed art thou amongst women, and blessed is the fruit of thy womb, Jesus.
1: Holy Mary, Mother of God, pray for us sinners, now and at the hour of our death. Amen.
0: Glory be to the Father, and to the Son, and to the Holy Spirit.
1: As it was in the beginning, is now, and ever shall be, world without end. Amen.
2: O my Jesus, forgive us our sins, save us from the fires of hell, bring all souls to heaven, especially those in most need of thy mercy.
0: The second sorrowful mystery, the scourging at the pillar. Let us pray in this mystery that we will accept and grow with our own sufferings, that we will be prepared by grace for them. Our Father, who art in heaven, hallowed be thy name. Thy kingdom come, thy will be done, on earth as it is in heaven.
1: Give us this day our daily bread, and forgive us our trespasses, as we forgive those who trespass against us. And lead us not into temptation, but deliver us from evil. Amen.
0: Hail Mary, full of grace, the Lord is with thee. Blessed art thou amongst women, and blessed is the fruit of thy womb, Jesus.
1: Holy Mary, Mother of God, pray for us sinners, now and at the hour of our death. Amen.
0: Hail Mary, full of grace, the Lord is with thee. Blessed art thou amongst women, and blessed is the fruit of thy womb, Jesus.
1: Holy Mary, Mother of God, pray for us sinners, now and at the hour of our death. Amen.
0: Hail Mary, full of grace, the Lord is with thee. Blessed art thou amongst women, and blessed is the fruit of thy womb, Jesus.
1: Holy Mary, Mother of God, pray for us sinners, now and at the hour of our death. Amen.
0: Hail Mary, full of grace, the Lord is with thee. Blessed art thou amongst women, and blessed is the fruit of thy womb, Jesus.
1: Holy Mary, Mother of God, pray for us sinners, now and at the hour of our death. Amen.
0: Hail Mary, full of grace, the Lord is with thee. Blessed art thou amongst women, and blessed is the fruit of thy womb, Jesus.
1: Holy Mary, Mother of God, pray for us sinners, now and at the hour of our death. Amen.
0: Hail Mary, full of grace, the Lord is with thee. Blessed art thou amongst women, and blessed is the fruit of thy womb, Jesus.
1: Holy Mary, Mother of God, pray for us sinners, now and at the hour of our death. Amen.
0: Hail Mary, full of grace, the Lord is with thee. Blessed art thou amongst women, and blessed is the fruit of thy womb, Jesus.
1: Holy Mary, Mother of God, Pray for us sinners, now and at the hour of our death. Amen.
0: Hail Mary, full of grace, the Lord is with thee. Blessed art thou amongst women, and blessed is the fruit of thy womb, Jesus.
1: Holy Mary, Mother of God, pray for us sinners, now and at the hour of our death. Amen.
0: Hail Mary, full of grace, the Lord is with thee. Blessed art thou amongst women, and blessed is the fruit of thy womb, Jesus.
1: Holy Mary, Mother of God, pray for us sinners, now and at the hour of our death. Amen.
0: Hail Mary, full of grace, the Lord is with thee. Blessed art thou amongst women, and blessed is the fruit of thy womb, Jesus.
1: Holy Mary, Mother of God, pray for us sinners, now and at the hour of our death. Amen.
0: Glory be to the Father, and to the Son, and to the Holy Spirit.
1: As it was in the beginning, is now, and ever shall be, world without end. Amen.
0: O my Jesus,
1: forgive us our sins,
0: save us from the fires of hell,
1: bring all souls to heaven, especially those in most need of thy mercy.
0: The third sorrowful mystery, the crowning with thorns. Our Father, who art in heaven, hallowed be thy name. Thy kingdom come, thy will be done, on earth as it is in heaven.
1: Give us this day our daily bread, and forgive us our trespasses, as we forgive those who trespass against us. And lead us not into temptation, but deliver us from evil. Amen.
0: Hail Mary, full of grace, the Lord is with thee. Blessed art thou amongst women, and blessed is the fruit of thy womb, Jesus.
1: Holy Mary, Mother of God, pray for us sinners, now and at the hour of our death. Amen.
0: Hail Mary, full of grace, the Lord is with thee. Blessed art thou amongst women, and blessed is the fruit of thy womb, Jesus.
1: Holy Mary, Mother of God, pray for us sinners, now and at the hour of our death. Amen.
0: Hail Mary, full of grace, the Lord is with thee. Blessed art thou amongst women, and blessed is the fruit of thy womb, Jesus.
1: Holy Mary, Mother of God, pray for us sinners, now and at the hour of our death. Amen.
0: Hail Mary, full of grace, the Lord is with thee. Blessed art thou amongst women, and blessed is the fruit of thy womb, Jesus.
1: Holy Mary, Mother of God, pray for us sinners, now and at the hour of our death. Amen.
0: Hail Mary, full of grace, the Lord is with thee. Blessed art thou amongst women, and blessed is the fruit of thy womb, Jesus.
1: Holy Mary, Mother of God, pray for us sinners, now and at the hour of our death. Amen.
0: Hail Mary, full of grace, the Lord is with thee. Blessed art thou amongst women, and blessed is the fruit of thy womb, Jesus.
1: Holy Mary, Mother of God, pray for us sinners, now and at the hour of our death. Amen.
0: Hail Mary, full of grace, the Lord is with thee. Blessed art thou amongst women, and blessed is the fruit of thy womb, Jesus.
1: Holy Mary, Mother of God, pray for us sinners, now and at the hour of our death. Amen.
0: Hail Mary, full of grace, the Lord is with thee. Blessed art thou amongst women, and blessed is the fruit of thy womb, Jesus.
1: Holy Mary, Mother of God, pray for us sinners now and at the hour of our death. Amen.
0: Hail Mary, full of grace, the Lord is with thee. Blessed art thou amongst women, and blessed is the fruit of thy womb, Jesus.
1: Holy Mary, Mother of God, pray for us sinners now and at the hour of our death. Amen.
0: Hail Mary, full of grace, the Lord is with thee. Blessed art thou amongst women, and blessed is the fruit of thy womb, Jesus.
1: Holy Mary, Mother of God, pray for us sinners, now and at the hour of our death. Amen.
0: Glory be to the Father, and to the Son, and to the Holy Spirit.
1: As it was in the beginning, is now, and ever shall be, world without end. Amen.
2: O my Jesus, forgive us our sins,
1: save us from the fires of hell,
2: bring all souls to heaven,
1: especially those in most need of thy mercy.
0: The fourth sorrowful mystery, the carrying of the cross. Our Father, who art in heaven, hallowed be thy name. Thy kingdom

0: thy will be done, on earth as it is in heaven.
1: Give us this day our daily bread, and forgive us our trespasses, as we forgive those who trespass against us. And lead us not into temptation, but deliver us from evil. Amen.
0: Hail Mary, full of grace, the Lord is with thee. Blessed art thou amongst women, and blessed is the fruit of thy womb, Jesus.
1: Holy Mary, Mother of God, pray for us sinners, now and at the hour of our death. Amen.
0: Hail Mary, full of grace, the Lord is with thee. Blessed art thou amongst women, and blessed is the fruit of thy womb, Jesus.
1: Holy Mary, Mother of God, pray for us sinners, now and at the hour of our death. Amen.
0: Hail Mary, full of grace, the Lord is with thee. Blessed art thou amongst women, and blessed is the fruit of thy womb, Jesus.
1: Holy Mary, Mother of God, pray for us sinners, now and at the hour of our death. Amen.
0: Hail Mary, full of grace, the Lord is with thee. Blessed art thou amongst women, and blessed is the fruit of thy womb, Jesus.
1: Holy Mary, Mother of God, pray for us sinners, now and at the hour of our death. Amen.
0: Hail Mary, full of grace, the Lord is with thee. Blessed art thou amongst women, and blessed is the fruit of thy womb, Jesus.
1: Holy Mary, Mother of God, pray for us sinners, now and at the hour of our death. Amen.
0: Hail Mary, full of grace, the Lord is with thee. Blessed art thou amongst women, and blessed is the fruit of thy womb, Jesus.
1: Holy Mary, Mother of God, pray for us sinners, now and at the hour of our death. Amen.
0: Hail Mary, full of grace, the Lord is with thee. Blessed art thou amongst women, and blessed is the fruit of thy womb, Jesus.
1: Holy Mary, Mother of God, pray for us sinners, now and at the hour of our death. Amen.
0: Hail Mary, full of grace, the Lord is with thee. Blessed art thou amongst women, and blessed is the fruit of thy womb, Jesus.
1: Holy Mary, Mother of God, pray for us sinners, now and at the hour of our death. Amen.
0: Hail Mary, full of grace, the Lord is with thee. Blessed art thou amongst women, and blessed is the fruit of thy womb, Jesus.
1: Holy Mary, Mother of God, pray for us sinners, now and at the hour of our death. Amen.
0: Hail Mary, full of grace, the Lord is with thee. Blessed art thou amongst women, and blessed is the fruit of thy womb, Jesus.
1: Holy Mary, Mother of God, pray for us sinners, now and at the hour of our death. Amen.
0: Glory be to the Father, and to the Son, and to the Holy Spirit.
1: As it was in the beginning, is now, and ever shall be, world without end. Amen.
0: O my Jesus, forgive us our sins. Save us from the fires of hell. Bring all souls to heaven, especially those in most need of thy mercy. The fifth sorrowful mystery, the crucifixion and death of Jesus on the cross. Scripture tells us that Mary stood beneath the cross, that she heard the cry of agony, "Why have you forsaken me?" That she heard her beloved son commend her to the care of John, and him to her. In our own sufferings in life, let us not become bitter or locked in our own grief. Let us be open to others to share their grief, as Mary did. Let's not run away. Let's not ask why, a question that no one can answer. Rather, let us ask the question, what must I do to follow Jesus in fulfilling the will of God? Our Father, who art in heaven, hallowed be thy name. Thy kingdom come, thy will be done, on earth as it is in heaven.
1: Give us this day our daily bread, and forgive us our trespasses, as we forgive those who trespass against us. And lead us not into temptation, but deliver us from evil. Amen.
0: Hail Mary, full of grace, the Lord is with thee. Blessed art thou amongst women, and blessed is the fruit of thy womb, Jesus.
1: Holy Mary, Mother of God, pray for us sinners, now and at the hour of our death. Amen.
0: Hail Mary, full of grace, the Lord is with thee. Blessed art thou amongst women, and blessed is the fruit of thy womb, Jesus.
1: Holy Mary, Mother of God, pray for us sinners, now and at the hour of our death. Amen.
0: Hail Mary, full of grace, the Lord is with thee. Blessed art thou amongst women, and blessed is the fruit of thy womb, Jesus.
1: Holy Mary, Mother of God, pray for us sinners, now and at the hour of our death. Amen.
0: Hail Mary, full of grace, the Lord is with thee. Blessed art thou amongst women, and blessed is the fruit of thy womb, Jesus.
1: Holy Mary, Mother of God, pray for us sinners, now and at the hour of our death. Amen.
0: Hail Mary, full of grace, the Lord is with thee. Blessed art thou amongst women, and blessed is the fruit of thy womb, Jesus.
1: Holy Mary, Mother of God, pray for us sinners, now and at the hour of our death. Amen.
0: Hail Mary, full of grace, the Lord is with thee. Blessed art thou amongst women, and blessed is the fruit of thy womb, Jesus.
1: Holy Mary, Mother of God, pray for us sinners, now and at the hour of our death. Amen.
0: Hail Mary, full of grace, the Lord is with thee. Blessed art thou amongst women, and blessed is the fruit of thy womb, Jesus.
1: Holy Mary, Mother of God, pray for us sinners, now and at the hour of our death. Amen.
0: Hail Mary, full of grace, the Lord is with thee. Blessed art thou amongst women, and blessed is the fruit of thy womb, Jesus.
1: Holy Mary, Mother of God, pray for us sinners, now and at the hour of our death. Amen.
0: Hail Mary, full of grace, the Lord is with thee. Blessed art thou amongst women, and blessed is the fruit of thy womb, Jesus.
1: Holy Mary, Mother of God, pray for us sinners, now and at the hour of our death. Amen.
0: Hail Mary, full of grace, the Lord is with thee. Blessed art thou amongst women, and blessed is the fruit of thy womb, Jesus.
1: Holy Mary, Mother of God, pray for us sinners, now and at the hour of our death. Amen.
0: Glory be to the Father, and to the Son, and to the Holy Spirit.
1: As it was in the beginning, is now, and ever shall be, world without end. Amen.
0: O my Jesus, forgive us our sins, save us from the fires of hell, bring all souls to heaven, especially those in most need of thy mercy.
2: Hail, Holy Queen, Mother of mercy, our life, our sweetness, and our hope. To thee do we cry, poor banished children of Eve. To thee do we send up our sighs, mourning and weeping in this valley of tears. Turn then, most gracious Advocate, thine eyes of mercy toward us, and after this our exile, show unto us the blessed fruit of thy womb, Jesus. O clement, O loving, O sweet Virgin Mary, pray for us, O Holy Mother of God,
1: that we may be made worthy of the promises of Christ.
0: Let us pray. O God, whose only begotten Son, by his life, death, and resurrection, has purchased for us the rewards of eternal life, grant, we beseech thee, that meditating on these mysteries of the Most Holy Rosary of the Blessed Virgin Mary, we may imitate what they contain and obtain what they promise, through the same Christ our Lord. Amen. May the divine assistance remain always with us, and may the souls of the faithful departed, through the mercy of God, rest in peace. Amen. May the Holy Virgin bless you with her loving child this day and forever. In the name of the Father, and of the Son, and of the Holy Spirit. Amen.
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4: Thank you very much. It really is a gift to have this opportunity. And thank you for what you do. I mean, if you two didn't do what you did, then we wouldn't be able to get to express what we do.
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7: Family, a prayer that we pray together is a powerful prayer. 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Almighty God and Father, we praise you for your marvelous works. 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We ask this through Christ our Lord. Amen.
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10: Today we're looking at Jesus' inaugural speech in Nazareth. He goes to his hometown and he declares who he is. I think one of the most difficult groups to speak to are your own people and your own congregation and your own neighbours and the people who say they know you very well, particularly if you are going to let them know that they don't know you at all. This is very difficult. It's much easier to address foreigners. So let's read what St. Luke says. This is chapter 4 from verse 16. He came to Nazareth, which is a version of Nazareth, where he had been brought up, and went into the synagogue. Now, everybody in the synagogue would have known him because Nazareth was a small town. So he went on the Sabbath day, as he usually did. Luke has intimated that this has been happening for a while, and therefore word would have got to Nazareth that Jesus was already preaching in the synagogues. He stood up to read, and as they handed him the scroll of the prophet Isaiah, unrolling the scroll, he found the place where it was written. What you're being told here is that the scriptures have been handed to him, and he decides himself to go through the scriptures, as I'm doing right now, and find the bit that he wants. He went looking for something. What he went looking for is a text in Isaiah 61. And I'm reading it from Isaiah 61. The Spirit of the Lord God has been given to me, for the Lord has anointed me. He has sent me to bring good news to the poor, to bind up hearts that are broken, to proclaim liberty to captives, freedom to those in prison, to proclaim a year of favor from the Lord, a day of vengeance for our God, to comfort all those who mourn and to give them for ashes a garland, for mourning robe, the oil of gladness, and for despondency, praise. And it goes on in verse 4 to rebuild the ancient ruins that have long since lain waste. Now, I want you to notice when we come to Luke's quoting of this, that he deliberately leaves out a day of vengeance for the Lord, because Jesus has two comings, his first coming in mercy and his second coming in judgment. And this was his first coming. It was entirely a visitation of mercy. So Luke leaves that out, but he does mention the year of favour from the Lord. Jesus would have received the scriptures in a scroll on a central wooden piece, and you unroll the scroll from the centre and you find the piece inside. I just remembered that I have an example here of the way that the Jewish people even today hold their scrolls in what I call a tabernacle. They have a special name for it, of course. And you can see that there's two rolls here. This is the actual text of scripture here, and you can roll it. You can roll it from one side to another. Now, Jesus went looking for the text that he wanted on the scroll, and therefore he deliberately identified himself with the servant songs of Isaiah, that he was the servant who was coming to the earth in order to be able to do all that Isaiah had actually proclaimed. And the amazing thing is that Isaiah had proclaimed 800 years in advance. That's why I call him a seer, someone who's able to see right into the future. He found the place. He was deliberately looking for this. And so he was saying that my mission has already been described for you by the prophets. When you read it as Jesus reading it, then he's saying that the Spirit of the Lord has been given to me. In other words, Jesus is God's anointed one, and that he has come for a very specific mission. He has anointed me, A, to bring good news to the poor. The poor are very important. We're going to hear this again when he gives us the first proclamation of Christian teaching in the Sermon on the Plain. He's going to say, blessed are the poor. The poor here are all the people who are impoverished in either body or mind or spirit, all the people who have a desperate need for God. The exact opposite of the high and mighty and the important people and all the rest of it. And he's going to be, from the very beginning, in an absolutely incredible clash with the leaders of Israel. So he's going to give good news to the poor. He's going to proclaim liberty to captives. One of the areas he's going to attack is poverty, and the second one is bondage. He's going to give new sight to the blind. He's going to deal with all kinds of suffering. He's going to set the downtrodden free. He's going to deal with everyone subjected to oppression, and therefore proclaim the Lord's year of favour. This is some mission statement. He's making it very clear what he's going to do. And he's saying, you already know this. Isaiah has already told you. And therefore, he's saying that the purpose of the Holy Spirit anointing anyone is to give them a mission to carry out on the earth. There's no such a thing as being baptized with the Holy Spirit and you have no mission. That doesn't make any sense. The Holy Spirit doesn't come on us just for the sake of coming on us. He comes on us to give us a mission that we have to carry out for God on the earth. Jesus is saying that he was going to attack the enemies of the human race. And the enemies of the human race are sickness, sin, death and hell, and all their cousins, uncles and aunts. He's going to attack the powers of darkness. He has already confronted Satan in the wilderness, and he's now going to confront Satan in whatever way he captivates people in spiritual darkness. Hence, you will have the exorcisms. Whatever way he can hold people bound in sickness, or whatever way he can hold people bound in oppression, spiritual or political or any other way, he's going to take it on. And therefore, Jesus is going to be entirely in conflict. His entire mission is a huge conflict. We often portray Jesus as a kind of a meek and mild little person who goes around healing people, taking away their pains and aches and all the rest of it. That's a completely distorted picture. He's in an absolutely incredible spiritual warfare against evil in

in all its forms. And it's when he attacks evil in all its forms that he is able to proclaim the Lord's year of favour. Now, why does it say a year of favour? Because we know that Jesus' ministry was 3.5 years approximately. You've got to go to the scriptures. Psalm 90 verse 3, picked up by St. Peter in 2 Peter 3:8, says that with the Lord, 1,000 years is like a single day. So a year of God's favour means an era of grace, an era of redemption. So to open the era of redemption, Jesus had to pay an absolutely horrific price for it. Now, if Luke had included the day of vengeance for our God, it would have included Jesus' exorcisms, but Luke doesn't want to bring that in at this point. So Luke tells us in verse 20, he then rolled up the scroll and gave it back to the assistant and sat down. In the ancient world, a teacher sat down to teach. Jesus always sat down to teach. And since I imitate him deliberately to sit down to teach, I do it in churches, I do it everywhere, I deliberately do it. I have noticed the effect it has on a congregation. That if you actually sit down to teach, everybody relaxes. And people gather around you and there's no formal sort of preaching at you. That you speak directly into their hearts and into their spirits. And so teaching in a sitting position and receiving the teaching in a sitting position is therefore very important because it's heart to heart, mind to mind and spirit to spirit, but you're on the same level as your listeners. You're not high above them. All eyes in the synagogue were fixed on him. Why? Because A, they had noticed something very special about this young man. B, they notice that only very recently he has started preaching in synagogues. C, they know, because this is Nazareth, that he has never been to the temple school. He has never been taught by the scribes or Pharisees. And so obviously this is a gift that's inside of himself. And so they're all riveted to know what is he going to say. And what did he say? He said something utterly astonishing. He said, verse 21, this text is being fulfilled today, even as you listen. Let me give you that in another way. Jesus said, I am the fulfillment of the Isaiah prophecies. The Isaiah prophecies were speaking about me. Saint Jerome in the 4th century taught us that the treasure hidden in the field of the scriptures is Christ himself. And it's a great tragedy, really, that Catholic Christians have not gone deeply enough into the Old Testament scriptures to find that treasure, which is everywhere from Genesis to Revelation, everywhere. And so that's the first thing that Jesus says, that I am the fulfillment of the Isaiah prophecies. Isaiah was speaking about me. Now, we know that the great messages of Isaiah were speaking about the future Messiah, this great servant of God, who was going to proclaim a new era and was going to have to suffer and die for it. Verse 22, and he won the approval of all, and they were astonished at the gracious words that fell from his lips. Now, the gracious words, you are talking about the sheer unction of the Spirit. You have their initial response to him as one of utter amazement, and they're utterly enthralled by the sheer grace that they're looking at. Utterly enthralled by it. But in the texts that follow, you get a very shocking reversal. And the reason for this is that St. Luke has combined a number of statements together and maybe a number of visits to the synagogue in Nazareth so that he gives you the initial response of total enthusiasm for Jesus and then the utter shocking response in the end that they want to kill him. How can you go from one to the other? I mean, they're completely contrary. Now, obviously, the first time Jesus spoke, they were all absolutely enthralled.
This means that he

Questioning starts. When I read this, I remember an incident that happened for me many years ago in a parish in Dublin, where I gave some talks in a parish quite close to where I was living, which is quite dangerous because they all know you, you know. And at the end of one of the talks, there was a man sitting there looking at me, absolutely enthralled, to the point where I thought there's something wrong with my hair or my face or something, you know. And when the congregation left, he was still sitting there. And I went down to him and decided I better face the music, you know. And I said to him, "Have you got a problem?" And he said, "Yes." He said, "Aren't you Joe Hogan's daughter?" And I said, "Yes, I'm one of his 8 daughters." And he said, "Well, you know, I was his bus conductor and none of mine ever ended up preaching." In other words, where did the woman get all this stuff? I thought it was fascinating. I said, "You've done me a great service, thanks." I don't know if he understood the service that he gave to me. Is that people who know you cannot believe that God will have given you a gift. I mean, after all, who are you? And the point is, who are we anyway? When the people in the desert began rebelling against Moses and Aaron used to say to them, "But who are we? We're nobodies." It just happens that the Lord is using us. If you want to know why, you're going to have to ask him. You see, if I go out to my garden, I can pick whatever roses I want because I'm the owner. And if God is the author of all creation, he can pick whatever he wants. It's his business. Nothing to do with us. But it doesn't make us any better than anybody else. The only people who are better than anybody else are the ones who do God's will better than others. So Jesus replied to their questioning by saying, "I presume you're going to quote me the saying, 'Physician, heal yourself.' And tell me, we have heard all that happened in Capernaum." So obviously this is covering a period of time. "Do the same here in your own countryside." But he said, "I tell you solemnly, no prophet is ever accepted in his own country." Whoops, there's Jesus looking for trouble. I'm always fascinated by the fact that Jesus never avoided trouble, ever. If there was a problem, he brought it out into the open. And why would you bring a problem out into the open? Because in the light of day, things can be sorted. If they're left hidden and under the carpet, they can fester away in the darkness. So, "physician, heal thyself," is really, why don't you see to your own needs, you know, by being nice to your own people and doing things for your own people, and you slap our back and we'll slap yours. Jesus isn't going to do that. Jesus never cared about his own self and whether anything benefited him or not. That it was quite literally irrelevant to him. And so he wasn't going to just be nice to the Nazareans just because they were his neighbours or his friends. He had a global mission, and he was going to withdraw from Nazareth as he was going to withdraw from Capernaum and withdraw from Chorazain and all the other places, because he must go on about his father's affairs. Do you remember? He said it in the temple when he was 12. "I must be about my father's affairs." So he's not going to hang around just to see to the affairs of the Nazareans. And of course, your neighbours will hate you for saying that. I have the rest of the people to go to. I'm not going to stay here. So the words that he says to them are no longer gracious in their eyes. Because as soon as people see there's an advantage that can be got out of a person, they want to grab you. And they want that advantage for themselves. We're going to see the same problem when we come to the people of Capernaum. They won't want Jesus to go. Jesus compounds the problem probably at a later stage. It looks as if these are little vignettes that are all put together because Luke wants to get this part of the mission over with. And so at a later time, when Jesus was explaining to them why a prophet is not acceptable in his own country, he used the example of Elijah and Elisha. I've just remembered something that I should have said to you with regard to the rejection of the prophet. If you go to John chapter 1, and verse 11 and 12,
John says that Jesus

came to his own domain and to his own people, and they did not accept him. His own domain is the whole of Israel, and to his own people would have been the whole area of Nazareth, and they didn't accept him. So the rejection of Jesus started in Bethlehem. There was no room for him in the inn. There's no room for him in Nazareth. He's going to have to leave Nazareth. He's going to have to leave Capernaum. He's going to have to leave everywhere he goes. Finally, he will have to leave Israel, and he will have to leave the earth. He is rejected finally in his passion and death. It's incredible. And Simeon had said, look at this child. He is a sign that will be rejected. And in that rejection, the thoughts of many hearts will be revealed. Now, the thoughts in the hearts of the Nazareans are revealed when Jesus is talking to them. The thoughts in the hearts of the people from Capernaum are revealed when Jesus speaks to them. And the same happens every single place he goes to. Because Jesus is like an X-ray light. He is the light of the world, and he exposes everything that is hidden in the dark. So Jesus gets himself into real trouble. He spoke about Elijah's day. You go find the story of Elijah in 1 Kings 17. He said, when heaven remained shut for 3 years and 6 months, and a great famine raged through the land, but Elijah was not sent to any one of these. He was sent to a widow at Zarephath, a Sidonian town. Now, if you're looking for trouble, this is exactly how to get it. Jesus referred back to the 9th century, 900 years before his time, when the great prophet Elijah was God's visitation to the people at the time. And the people of Israel had rejected the Lord and had rejected the religion of Moses, and they were refusing absolutely to serve God and to keep the law of Moses. And a punishment was sent to them, which was a 3.5 year famine. And during that time, the greatest person on earth was Elijah. The holiest person on earth was Elijah. And the only person during that time who actually benefited in that 3.5 years. Now, don't forget, there's a 3.5 year ministry for Jesus, and that Jesus is the new Elijah. He is God's visitation on the earth. Now, they compare John the Baptist to Elijah, but Jesus is the true Elijah, the one who was to come back and give them the word of God and reconcile them to God and so on and so forth. And he had a 3.5 year ministry. And Jesus says that the only one who, during that 3.5 years of famine, who benefited was a pagan living up in Lebanon. An outsider, a foreigner. So here's Israel rejecting and the Gentiles accepting. Now, one of the things about Luke's gospel is he always balances men and women. I told you that before with Simeon and Anna. So verse 27, and in the prophet Elisha's time, that is immediately after Elijah, there were many lepers in Israel, but none of these was cured except the Syrian Naaman. Oh dear. So Naaman is not only a foreigner, he's actually the general of the enemy's army from Damascus. From the Syrian country. He's actually an enemy. He would lead armies against Israel. And this army leader came down and came to Elisha and humbled himself to wash in the River Jordan in obedience to the word of the prophet, and he was healed. Now, here is Luke bringing in not only the Gentiles, but the foreign occupation forces of Rome as well, because Luke is going to show you that Roman soldiers were actually interested in accepting Jesus and coming into the kingdom of God when the people of Israel were rejecting. So with these two clinching messages, Jesus has clinched his fate in Nazareth. The Nazareans were absolutely insulted. How dare he say that the Gentiles are better than the Jews? How dare he say that the Gentiles are more open to God than Jews? We are the people of God. And so the reaction of the listeners to Jesus, the reaction of the Nazareans, is exactly the same kind of insult that we would have. You know what I mean? They were enraged at the idea. And they sprang to their feet and they hustled him out of the town, and they took him to the brow of the hill, and they intended throwing him down. Oops.
very first people who want to kill him are the Nazareans. His own people. And this is the prophetic forecast you have of the rest of the gospel. Because Jesus is going to preach in their synagogues until they throw him out. And he's going to preach in their open fields, and he's going to give the gospel to the poor, and he's going to do exactly what he said, but in the end, he will be cast out. And he will die as a leper cast out of the city of Jerusalem. Isn't it amazing? So, they wanted a miracle that day. They got one. But they got one they were not expecting. If you take a whole crowd of men, grabbing one man, and hauling him along, is that one man going to be able to resist 30 or 40? And the answer is no. He doesn't have the ability. And they dragged Jesus right to the edge, right to the very pinnacle of this high mountain, which is around Nazareth. You'll have seen it if you've visited Nazareth. And if they had thrown him over, he would have died. And the miracle he worked was that he slipped through the middle of them and walked away. Isn't that amazing? Now, this too is a forecast of the resurrection, that with the rejection of Israel and the killing of Jesus, he will slip away into the resurrection. They wanted to destroy him completely. It was his moment of glory. And Jesus is telling them, in slipping away from them, that I am who I am. I am the person I claim to be. I am the Son of God in your midst. If you only knew that the person you have worshipped all these centuries was actually talking to you, surely you'd give a different response. If you would meet the Lord face to face, I mean, that was the cry of Moses back in Exodus 32 and 33, that he could see the Lord face to face. And God said, no, I'll have to protect you with the back of my hand. So that's where you get the idea of you being in the palm of God's hand. I will shield you with my hand, he said, and you will get a perception of the presence of God, but you can't see God and live. But when Jesus became incarnate, that was the unspeakable gift that was given to the people of Israel, that they could meet God face to face, that they could talk with him, they could argue with him, they could eat with him, they could deal with him as an ordinary person, and they could reject him. It's even worse today, because the Lord comes to us in the Eucharist as a little vulnerable piece of bread. And we can reject him, we can abuse him, we can violate him, or we can receive him in loving union into ourselves. The Nazareans rejecting the Lord did not prevent him from carrying out his mission. If any of us reject the Lord, it does not prevent him from carrying out his will on earth as in heaven. The people who lose out in the rejection are the rejectors. He doesn't lose out. He carries on his mission, and he won't allow even hell to prevail against him. You saw that in the wilderness. So if he won't allow Satan to prevent him from carrying out his mission, he's not going to allow ordinary human beings who are powerless to prevent him from carrying out his mission either. Thank you for joining us. Slán agus beannacht é.

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1: The only reason of being free from something is to be free for something. Freedom, therefore, is not liberation from the truth. It is rather the acceptance of a truth. When are you really most free? When you know the truth about anything. For example, you are free to draw a triangle on condition that you give it 3 sides and not 33. You are free to draw a giraffe if you draw it with a long neck. If you do not obey the truth and the nature of a giraffe and you give it a short neck, well, you find that you're not free to draw a giraffe. Now, that's what our blessed Lord meant when he said, the truth will make you free. Now, our truth, therefore, in the church is a truth

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7: Hello, family, and welcome. We're Bob and Penny Lord. Today, we're going to bring you Saint Peregrine, better known as the Cancer Saint. When cancer strikes your home or your family, a bolt of fear shoots through your entire body. There is a sense of helplessness that deteriorates into hopelessness. You pray hope against hope, it isn't true. Then your prayers go from, please, Lord, don't let it be malignant, to please, let them get it all out, to please, let the chemotherapy work, to please, don't let him suffer. This monster strikes so rapidly, so brutally, it takes a healthy, virile, alive loved one and reduces him or her to a skeleton before your eyes. Your final prayer in futile resignation is, Lord, take away the anger I feel.
8: Our first encounter with cancer. Mother called one day and said something was wrong. Dad didn't close the kitchen cabinets after himself. Well, they were alone for the first time. We children had moved away. I said she was paying too much attention to everything he did. It didn't seem like a major crisis, but I do remember having a funny feeling. Daddy was someone who had to straighten a picture on the wall that was not exactly level. Mother telephoned the next day and she said she thought she'd better take him to the doctor. He was having a problem adding simple figures. He kept going over and over the bills. Now, I was starting to get worried. My dad was a mathematical genius who did long division and multiplication in his head. He used to poke fun at us when we used adding machines or calculators. Then Bob shared one night, Dad kept veering the car to the left side of the road. He hadn't said anything before because he thought Dad was just tired.
7: I will never forget that day waiting at home for their phone call. It was hours. It seemed more like years. The doctor called. My father-in-law had to go to a neurologist. I remember saying, but he'll be all right. The doctor, like everyone who knew him, loved our dad. It seemed he was crying when he said, he's very sick. The next 7 months were a nightmare. I could think of nothing or no one, only that our father, Dad, was dying and we had to hold on to every moment. We played games with each other, Papa and the rest of us, pretending he wasn't dying.
8: One morning, Mama came to me with fear in her eyes. She was on the verge of tears. Daddy had shared a dream he'd had. It was of my maternal grandmother. He'd loved her as a real mother, and she had loved him in return as a dear and precious son. She told him she was waiting for him and that Mama should pray to the Virgin Mary for consolation. Mama looked into my eyes for an answer. What had my father meant? He never talked this way. They were good people, but they never spoke of praying to Our Lady for consolation. They prayed to St. Anthony for lost articles. They prayed a novena during World War II that my brother, missing in action,

0: action would come home safe. They prayed for things, but for consolation, what did that mean? I had no answer at that time when Mama asked me what I thought Daddy meant. You see, we did not pray to Jesus through Mary or anyone else, so we didn't know St. Peregrine.
1: After a little over 3 years away from Jesus and the church, when we came back, we couldn't stay away, especially from the sacrifice of the Mass. No matter what town we visited on business or pleasure, the first thing we investigated was where the Catholic Church was and what time was Mass the next day. Now, San Juan Capistrano is a seaside village on the coast of California, made famous by the swallows that return each year. Like most of California, this village was consecrated and named after a saint. We attended Mass in the old mission of San Juan Capistrano. When the Mass was over, not anxious to leave this world of yesterday for the world of today, we kind of looked around the church. In an alcove the size of a little room, there was a shrine with a statue of a saint we had never heard of before, Saint Peregrine, Saint of Cancer. We picked up a small booklet which gave us a little background on this new saint in our life and how he came to earn his title.
0: The roster of victims who had fallen to this enemy, cancer, had grown over the years, with my beloved mother joining the ranks. It was consoling to know that there was someone in heaven to whom we could pray to our Lord when we needed a miracle.
1: Word got around. Bob and Penny were going on another pilgrimage, and when it got out that we were going to visit some saint of cancer, petitions began to pour in. Before we left, the Lord sent three people in need of prayers. One was terminal. He had lung cancer and would not last out the year. Another was a young man about 38 years old. His whole body was riddled with cancer. He had gone completely downhill. The third man, a doctor, had an inoperable brain tumor like my father-in-law had had.
0: We prayed on that pilgrimage, passionately prayed, not only at the shrine of St. Peregrine, but at all the shrines, pleading with God to have mercy. And he did. Why does that surprise us? We ask humans who are sinners, often still sinning, to pray for us, and we believe or at least hope God will answer their prayers of intercession. Why is it so hard to believe he would not listen to someone like his beloved and perfect mother, or to one of his saints who've earned a crown of holiness and dwell in his sight?
1: When we returned from that pilgrimage, we discovered change had come about for every one of the people we had prayed for at the shrines. We cannot explain why. Could it be we prayed, believing God would listen? Was this the truth of a child Jesus spoke of that was needed and is so needed today?
0: The man who'd had lung cancer had new x-rays to compare with his former ones. There was no question. There was no sign of cancer. His doctor said it was a miracle, not an enigma, but a miracle. Was it through St. Peregrine, or could it have been through Our Lady of Lourdes? It doesn't matter. They don't care who gets credit, as long as Jesus does.
1: The young man, who had been helplessly bedridden, was up and about. His doctor said it looked like the cancer was in remission. The young man was not a Catholic, but he was on fire. He wanted to know more about St. Peregrine. We had a thought. Since he had been losing his life, would he now devote it to the Lord? He never answered the question. We never found out what he did with the remaining months of his life. Had he made that promise to the Lord? Had the Lord given him and his family more time to get ready? We don't know, but we found out he did die.
0: The third man with a brain tumor not only had renewed energy, but returned to his medical practice. Oh, not to earn money. Instead, he volunteered his time and talents to the seminary nearby. This from a man who had been away from the sacraments and his church for years.
1: Italy and Italians have never been moderate in anything. If you don't know what we mean, watch two Italians arguing on a street corner. You think they're going to kill each other. Voices are raised, arms are swinging expressively up and down to the left and the right, like a conductor leading a symphonic orchestra, flying in the air but never touching one another. Then, their discussion over, they walk away, still talking, still friends, to share a cup of cappuccino or a shave at the local barber. It is a way of life to be passionate and noisy, to argue and make up, and sometimes, but not often, to not make up.
0: We are in Italy. It's the 13th century. It's a time of passion and anger. This era was pervaded by the privileged and the underprivileged. And who was according to your perspective? Those who had

0: never had enough, needing to blame someone, they blamed the Pope. The Pope of that time was more like a king. He had lots of political power, lots of land, lots of wealth, lots of everything. The upper class wanted what he had. When words did not work, they had to use strong means. Well, so be it. 24 years later, conditions deteriorated to such violence, the papacy was forced to flee for its life from Rome to Perugia and then to Avignon.
1: Forli, of yesterday and today, has always been a fairly large city. An ancient city, it is also has always been a proud city. Located near Bologna, where some of the finest and first universities began in Europe, it inherited much of the city's fame and intelligentsia. But sadly, with these bedfellows, friend pride often sneaks in, and with it its companions, superiority and disobedience, not far behind. This was the climate of Italy, her big cities in general, and Forli in particular at the time of our saint.
0: Italy of the 13th century was called Europe's hotbed of creative genius, political rivalry, and religious renewal. It was 1260. A future saint was to be born into this strange and contradictory time and climate. The well-to-do Laziosi family were actively involved in affairs of state. But more important than all the squabbling over who owns what was the little boy being born. Did they know what they were doing when they named him Pellegrino in Italian or Pilgrim? We think not.
1: By 1283, Peregrine had grown up in the narrow, self-centered world of the upper class, an oasis of wanting and getting. No was not a part of his vocabulary, especially when it pertained to something he chose to do or not to do. It was a difficult time for Pope Martin IV. He imposed an interdict on Forli. Because of Forli's open anarchy, priests of that diocese were not allowed to administer the sacraments. The censure forbids celebration of all divine services, including the Holy Mass, punishing the clergy and the laity. Only the hearing of sermons was allowed. Although this did not constitute excommunication, an interdict was only issued under grave situations, usually as a result of a scandal against our religion.
0: It was a time of hard heads and hard hearts. Things went from bad to worse. The people of Forli countered the Pope's actions with anti-clerical actions to even the score. It became so critical, the Pope sent a mediator, future Saint Philip Benizi, to try to move the hearts of the warring citizens of Forli. Saint Philip came. He delivered an impassioned plea calling for peace and reconciliation.
1: A group of young rowdies answered for the entire mob. They made fun of him. They jeered. They mocked his every word. They ridiculed him to the point some of the older people were embarrassed. When they could not provoke him into answering them in kind, they responded by roughly pulling him down from the pulpit as he was preaching. Pushing and shoving, manhandling him mercilessly, they finally ran him out of town.
0: One of these rowdies was Peregrine. He belonged to the same political party as his parents. Forli was definitely anti-papal. His parents were anti-papal, and so naturally, Peregrine was anti-papal. He was cocky, sure of himself, as only the young can be. He knew exactly what he wanted out of life and how to get it. Sounds like a 13th century Paul before he converted, doesn't it?
1: Peregrine was 18 years old. He was a man. He'd outdo the rest of his friends. He struck St. Philip on the face. Now, St. Philip Benizi was known to have an Italian trigger temper. His reputation of having lost it many times as a youth was not a well-kept secret. However, he just stood there and offered Peregrine his other cheek. No sooner had Peregrine struck St. Philip than he could feel the pangs of guilt and remorse. He ran after St. Philip. He begged his and the Lord's forgiveness. St. Philip opened his arms and forgave him, absolving him not only of this sin but others he had committed. As if he had showered and removed layers of skin, Peregrine felt like a new creation. The Lord had touched him and he would never be the same.
0: Peregrine was confused. As he and his friends had been persecuting St. Philip Benizi, he had been praying for them, his persecutors. Maybe he would find his answers in church. Turning completely away from his old life and old friends, Peregrine began to spend more and more time praying in the cathedral. Hours on his knees, his eyes riveted on the beautiful statue of Our Lady and her

0: apple. Peregrine, our boy becoming man, was falling in love. He didn't understand it at first. He just couldn't stay away.
1: While praying at her chapel one day in the Church of the Holy Cross, Our Lady appeared to him. He had been praying to her for wisdom, how to know the will of her son, and knowing it, how to go about obeying it. She said, "My son, go to Siena. Seek out my servants. Among them you will be able to close yourself off from the rest of the world and do penance for your sins."
0: Here is Peregrine, young, passionate, with emotions he doesn't know what to do with, confused, being pulled from one direction to the other, and then the most beautiful, most perfect lady who has ever been born is there for him, before his very eyes. He had seen the mother of God and all mankind, and like the children of Fatima, his toys had no longer any meaning for him. Although he too felt unworthy and unqualified, as had Juan Diego when our sweet mother commissioned him to go to the bishop, he could not refuse the lady anything.
1: And if I may, when I was in the room with the seers in Medjugorje, believing Our Lady was appearing to the children, seeing and hearing nothing, I knew she was asking me to write about her love for us. Against all the strongest, most loving, most well-intentioned advice, I was so touched by what and whom I could not describe, I wrote about Our Lady, and so it was with Peregrine.
0: No matter what the cost, he said yes. Mary sent an angel to accompany him to Siena. Peregrine put his house in order. Leaving no loose ends, he set out for a new life, and with him his lady, the light that would guide him through the dark nights he would walk for years to come.
1: As he approached the city of Siena, he must have felt that catch in his throat we always have when we spot the ancient towers and majestic dome that looms up in the Siena of contrasts and contradictions, land of saints and miracles and Etruscan mystery, land of spirituality and sophistication. As he walked up the cobblestoned hills of Siena, did he feel the excitement of the new tomorrows Mother Mary had prepared for him?
0: He rang the bell of the house of the servants of Mary, or as they are also known, the Servites. "Did you want to run at the last minute, Peregrine? You must have thought, was it Mary, or had it all been my imagination?" That bell made such a loud sound. A heavy door opened. The face that peered out from the long black habit was serious but friendly. Wasting no time, he was brought before the prior general.
1: Who do you think Peregrine saw as he looked up from his bowed head to the very man whom he had slapped, St. Philip Benizi? That moment when St. Philip had withheld his temper, could he have known that this one act would result in the conversion of a soul and the gift of that soul to the Church? He accepted Peregrine into the order with much joy and thanksgiving, our Lord's words coming to life before his eyes, "This son of mine was dead and has come back to life. He was lost and is found."
0: Peregrine entered the order around 1290 as a choir brother. Our attitudes never change, but if you hand them to the Lord through the hands of Mary, then he will take those same flaws and turn them into fruits for his garden. Peregrine was born a radical, and he would die a radical. He did nothing halfway. He loved passionately, and he hated passionately. He adored this God and his church he had so hated. He ardently loved the poor people he'd held in disdain. With the same conviction and determination that he had defied the Lord and his church, he now defended and obeyed them.
1: At Latter-day St. Paul, running the good race, not stopping for anything until his goal was reached, Peregrine never rested, and also like St. Paul with this other zealot, the race was never done. They say once he received his habit, he did not allow anything to get in his way. He untiringly, truly lived as he spoke, "One must never rest in the way of virtue." It is said he never sat down for 30 years, but he did take whatever free time available to observe silence and solitude, his wonderful time alone with his Lord and his Lady.
0: After approximately 5 years, his superior sent Peregrine back to Forlì to open a house there. He was available to everyone who called on him, never too tired to counsel whoever came. Because of this, he earned the name Angel of Good Counsel. He approached all the works of his vocation as gifts and privilege. His life was salvation of souls and consolation to the suffering and impoverished. And this he did, only with much devotion, but delight as well.
1: We know Peregrine was a zealot, but he was first and foremost a servant of God. Jesus said, "Feed

0: my lambs, and that Peregrine did with the last ounce of his strength. He ministered tirelessly to the sick. A plague had broken out in Italy and had spread to Forlì. No one was safe or excused from the spreading ravages of the disease. Peregrine would not even take time out to be sick. Now a very tired and sick 60 years old, he could hardly stand. A cancerous growth on his right leg had spread dangerously, and there was no way out. He had to be operated on.
1: He had worked among the sick, ignoring his own pain and the seriousness of his illness for years. Now it seemed the Lord was saying through the doctors there was nothing that could be done. The leg had to be amputated. All his life, his greatest struggle had been obedience. That was the room of his heart he would have to hand over to Jesus again and again. No sooner did he allow the Lord into that part of his will, he would at the next crisis shut him out again. He always judged himself the reluctant giver, but the Lord really doesn't care how you do it. He loves reluctant and willing the same.
0: The Lord was waiting for his total surrender. Peregrine turned the entire matter over to Jesus, but it wouldn't hurt to pray. If the next day when he awakened from the operation, he was to be in the presence of Jesus and Mary in his heavenly home, what better way to prepare for the journey? They would not reject him, as even those he'd helped out had. The sight of his sore and the stench emanating from it repulsing them. Did he surrender all those hurts over to the Lord and his mother?
1: The night before he was scheduled to be operated on, he went into the chapter room of the priory. He was all alone. He prayed before a fresco of Jesus crucified. He fell into a deep sleep. He had a vision of the Lord. Our Lord came down from his cross and reaching out to his cancerous leg, he touched it ever so gently with his healing hand.
0: The next morning, Peregrine awakened, resigned to the operation. Like with so many of us, the Lord had just been waiting for his yes. Peregrine was amazed. His leg didn't hurt. He could stand. He could walk without pain. He was completely healed. The operation never took place. When the surgeons investigated the leg, they reported there was not a trace of the illness. As I like to say, tell an Italian and you tell the world, the news of this miracle spread. People who knew and loved him had been following anxiously the progressive deterioration of his health. Imagine when they heard he had been completely cured and overnight.
1: Peregrine lived for another 20 years. People continued to come to him for help. Before, it had been for spiritual direction and healing of the soul. Now they came seeking miracles of the body. Like with his Lord, he didn't care why they came. He said yes. There were miracles even before his death. As we say in Lourdes, no one went away disappointed. Many were healed of the cancer that attacked their bodies, but we are sure as many, if not more, left cured of the cancer that spreads and kills the soul.
0: Peregrine was 80 years old, but when he looked upon his lady, it was like the first time. He was young. The young cavalier in the old priest's body was ready to ride gallantly forth with his lady. On May 1st, 1345, consumed now by fever, with his last spark of life, Peregrine's spirit soared like a rocket of fire to his Lord and to the lady he so loved. She had called him from the world to life as a religious. Now Mary was calling him out of the world to live eternally with her and her son Jesus.
1: All his life as a religious had been a preparation for this, his entrance into eternal life. We know as Peregrine called out, Jesus, Mary, they lifted him and carried him home.
0: The faithful filed by for days. Their saint was dead. So many continued to come, they left the gates of the city unlocked at night. This was unheard of because of the dangers of neighbors invading. They came, those he had loved and helped, those he had visited and served, first the poor, then the sick. They testified how he had been an instrument by his example as well as by his words. Testimony after testimony came forth from the faithful who had come to witness to St. Peregrine's sanctity. A delightful aroma of flowers from the body of St. Peregrine filled the church. People said they could smell a fragrance of flowers unknown to them, strong but not sickening. Delightful.
1: Days passed by. They had to say goodbye to their old friend. The servants of Mary placed the body of St. Peregrine in a coffin, but they could not place it in the cemetery. The fragrance continued, and the body showed no signs of decomposition. Instead, They kept it a

0: above ground in the Chapel of Our Lady of Sorrows next to the lady he had loved for over 60 years. It remained there until 1639.
1: They wanted to canonize him immediately. In many parts of Europe, the people are proclaimed a holy person, a saint, long before they were added to the calendar of saints. The faithful brought evidence of the multitudes of miracles through Peregrine's intercession.
0: News spread rapidly of the saint of Forli. Devotion to the saint began long before he was canonized. As early as from 1350 to 1375, a fresco was painted by the school of Lorenzetti in far-off Siena. In Italy and to the four corners of Europe, devotion to this holy saint began. Miracles through the intercession of Saint Peregrine were being proclaimed from almost every corner of the earth.
1: Something interesting happened at the Servi Church in Barcelona. Pilgrims gathered from all over Spain to honor to petition Saint Peregrine to intercede for them. The sick would receive three hosts. On the first host was imprinted the word, Christ is born. On the second host, Christ has died. And on the third host, Christ is risen. Through this, the priest was telling the sick that Jesus in the Eucharist is alive and Jesus in the Eucharist is the healer. Saint Peregrine and all those known to have the gift of healing go through Jesus Christ. And here in this church in Spain, Jesus tells us again, I am in your church. Come to me, all of you who are weary.
0: So many miracles were reported after his death. They stopped recording them after a while. Over 300 miracles occurred before he was canonized. Pope Pio V in the 16th century approved praying to Peregrine for his intercession and declared him a blessed.
1: May 1st is the feast day of St. Peregrine. It is also the day Penny's father was born. 300 years after St. Peregrine's death, they investigated his remains. At that time, they placed him in a glass urn and discovered his body had never decomposed, so the faithful could view his body when they venerated it. He was then placed above the altar in that side chapel constructed when he was beatified. This has been a place of pilgrimage for most of Europe since that time.
0: We are in the days of miracles. God once again is confounding the proud, the know-it-alls, who are no longer sure they know it all, and that just maybe there is a God. A God who cares enough to bring about miracles and who in his omnipotent humility uses contradictions in the world to be his instruments of mercy. Have hope. Jesus and Mary are near. Saint Peregrine is interceding for you.
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1: Here's an example of a disturbing legal contradiction in New Hampshire. William Kelly was sentenced to 80 years in prison after being convicted for murdering his girlfriend and her unborn child. The baby was between 35 and 36 weeks gestation. Under New Hampshire law, that baby was legally recognized as a victim of murder. That raises an obvious question. If an unborn child is a victim when someone else kills him or her, why is that same child not a victim of murder if the mother chooses an abortion? New Hampshire law actually makes this contradiction explicit. It recognizes the unborn child as a victim of homicide while specifically exempting abortion from that protection. How can it be a baby in one case and not in another?
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2: Prayer changes everything. We read in sacred scripture that when we come to God in prayer, He changes our lot. It isn't so much that the

0: circumstances change. It is that we change, and therefore we see the circumstances differently. Prayer does everything for us. It is indeed the air that fills our soul, just as the oxygen fills our lungs. We can't do without prayer. To do without prayer means we languish and we die. God wants us to have life and to have it to the full.
1: This is Father Matthew Mary with the Franciscan Missionaries of the Eternal Word. Please join me in a prayer for a greater respect for human dignity. In the name of the Father, and of the Son, and of the Holy Spirit. Amen. Heavenly Father, we praise and thank you for creating man and woman in your own image and likeness, and for bestowing upon humanity a dignity that is distinct from the rest of creation. We pray for an end to all attacks against human life and dignity, including abortion, euthanasia, the death penalty, and any laws or societal conditions that oppress the poor, the immigrants, and the widow, and to recognize the image of God in them. We ask all this through our Lord Jesus Christ, your Son, who lives and reigns with you in the unity of the Holy Spirit, God forever and ever. Amen. In the name of the Father, and of the Son, and of the Holy Spirit. Amen.
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4: Family, a prayer that we pray together is a powerful prayer. So please pray together with me our EWTN family prayer. For those living with someone with alcoholism, Most Holy Trinity, Father, Son, and Holy Spirit, we love you. We pray for those who suffer with a parent, spouse, or child who struggles with alcoholism. Give them wisdom, Lord. Let them rise above their struggles and find consolation and light in prayer. Show them the way to remedying their plight. Speak to the heart of the one who is bringing distress to the home, showing them the path to conversion and freedom from alcoholism. Through Christ our Lord. Amen.
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0: In the name of the Father, and of the Son, and of the Holy Spirit.
1: Amen.
0: The grace of our Lord Jesus Christ, and the love of God, and the communion of the Holy Spirit be with you all.
1: And with your spirit.
0: This morning we welcome Deacon Chris Roscoe, who will be our homilist today. Brothers and sisters, let us acknowledge our sins and so prepare ourselves to celebrate the sacred mysteries. I confess to Almighty God and to you, my brothers and sisters, that I have greatly sinned in my thoughts and in my words, in what I have done and in what I have failed to do, through my fault, through my most grievous fault. Therefore I ask Blessed Mary, ever Virgin, all the angels and saints, and you, my brothers and sisters, to pray for me to the Lord our God. May Almighty God have mercy on us, forgive us our sins, and bring us to everlasting life.

0: Let us pray. O God, who brought St. Louis from the cares of earthly rule to the glory of a heavenly realm, grant, we pray, through his intercession, that by fulfilling our duties on earth, we may seek out your eternal kingdom. Through our Lord Jesus Christ, your Son, who lives and reigns with you in the unity of the Holy Spirit, God, forever and ever.
1: A reading from the second letter of St. Paul to the Thessalonians. We ask you, brothers and sisters, with regard to the coming of our Lord Jesus Christ and our assembling with him, not to be shaken out of your mind suddenly, or to be alarmed either by a spirit or by an oral statement, or by a letter allegedly from us, to the effect that the day of the Lord is at hand. Let no one deceive you in any way. To this end, he has also called you, through our gospel, to possess the power of our Lord Jesus Christ. Therefore, brothers and sisters, stand firm and hold fast the traditions that you were taught, either by an oral statement or by a letter of ours. May our Lord Jesus Christ himself and God our Father

0: who has loved us and given us everlasting encouragement and good hope through his grace, encourage your hearts and strengthen them in every good deed and word. The word of the Lord. The Lord comes to judge the earth.
1: The Lord comes to judge the earth.
0: Say among the nations, the Lord is king. He's made the world firm, not to be moved. He governs the peoples with equity.
1: The Lord comes to judge the earth.
0: Let the heavens be glad and the earth rejoice. Let the sea and what fills it resound. Let the plains be joyful and all that is in them. Then shall all the trees of the forest exult.
1: The Lord comes to judge the earth.
0: Before the Lord, for he comes to rule the earth. He shall rule the world with justice and the peoples with his constancy.
1: The Lord comes to judge the earth.

0: The Lord be with you.
1: And with your spirit.
0: A reading from the Holy Gospel according to Matthew.
1: Glory to you, Lord.
0: Jesus said, "Woe to you, scribes and Pharisees, you hypocrites! You pay tithes of mint and dill and cumin, and have neglected the weightier things of the law, judgment and mercy and fidelity. But these you should have done without neglecting the others. Blind guides who strain out the gnat and swallow the camel. Woe to you, scribes and Pharisees, you hypocrites! You cleanse the outside of cup and dish, but inside they are full of plunder and self-indulgence. Blind Pharisee, cleanse first the inside of the cup, so that the outside also may be clean." The Gospel of the Lord. My brothers and sisters, it's good to be here this morning. And Father Matthew, thank you for allowing me to be here and to assist at Mass and to have the opportunity to preach. I always appreciate that and I'm very grateful and blessed for this opportunity. So my brothers and sisters, the readings for today sort of give us a very clear message about who we are to believe and where we are to place our trust. And it's a sorely needed reminder from our Lord, not only to the people of his time, but also for us today in this church, us Catholics in the 21st century. Because the scriptures today from St. Paul as well as from our Lord should make us pause and reflect on where do I get my information, particularly the information about our faith, and why having a faithful, truthful source or sources of information is so important for us, especially in a world that we have today, the world of social media, smartphones, podcasts, and AI. But for some of us, if you're of a certain age, if you really wanted to learn about your faith, you had to look for sources of information. When I was growing up, and maybe some of you who are here, we had to go to trusted teachers of the faith. It was either our parents or priests or religious that helped teach us. Or we'd have to have access to a good Catholic library. If you lived in a city where there was a seminary, there was often a good Catholic library. Catholic universities would have many, many nice books that could help you learn your faith. And then you would spend time in that library researching and looking for

onset of availability of information, there still remained that problem of where do we get our authentic teaching, and where do we get teaching that's faithful to the church? And so we hear in our first reading from St. Paul to the Thessalonians that he's warning them to be careful about what you hear and where it's coming from. You know, he could have been talking to us today because of our super saturated world of communication and media and instantaneous information. But his teaching to the Thessalonians is still very valid for us today. He says to them, don't be alarmed about a spirit or an oral statement or some written letter. He could have added, or some podcast or some meme or something that you may have seen on your smartphone. He says, let no one deceive you. And then he encourages those early Christians to stand fast in the gospel of our Lord Jesus Christ. He tells them to hold fast to the traditions that you were taught, either by oral statement or by a letter of ours. In other words, we're only to use reliable teaching and sources of teaching and preaching to understand and to learn our faith. And then he writes these words to the Thessalonians, which really should be burning into our mind. He writes, may our Lord Jesus Christ himself and God our Father, who has loved us and given us everlasting encouragement and good hope through his grace, encourage your hearts and strengthen them in every good deed and word. And then in our gospel passage from St. Matthew, we hear our Lord talking so harshly to the scribes and the Pharisees. I always say when we read these passages, we tend to sort of maybe skip over them because that's not how we're used to hearing our Lord speak. But yet he was very clearly talking to them and calling out their hypocrisy and their blindness. But why was Jesus doing this? Why was he saying these things? And what was our Lord trying to teach them? And what's he trying to teach us this morning? Well, I think the message that Jesus was giving to them and is giving to us today is Jesus wants all of us, every one of us, especially his followers, to understand what is important to God our Father. He tells the Pharisees, and he's speaking to us today as well, what are you focused on? Where are you placing your thoughts and your actions? And how are these things, which you seem to hold as so important, what are their value? And do you do that for outward show, for others to see? Or is it at the core of your hearts, in the very center of your being? And so Jesus minces no words in today's gospel. The scribes and the Pharisees have neglected the most important and essential things that they were entrusted with. Jesus says that they have forgotten the weightier things of the law, that they were not focused on right judgment or mercy to others, or fidelity to God. But they were more worried about these less important things, tithes and spices and money, becoming self-indulgent, greedy, and full of plunder. These are the things for which Jesus criticizes the scribes and the Pharisees. And our Lord is trying to shake their hearts. He's trying to awaken their spirits to focus on the things of God and not the things of men. So the message today, I think, from these gospel passages and from St. Paul is a question for us. Where is our hearts today? Where is your heart? Where is mine heart? And how firm are we in the teachings of our Lord Jesus Christ? How committed are us, you and I, to living lives filled with grace, the grace of God, so that we might hear and bear the fruits and good deeds and good works in our hearts, which St. Paul mentions? We live in a world where a spirit or an idea that is contrary to the teaching of the church can certainly spring up very quickly and seemingly spread throughout the world overnight. But let us not be caught up in such spirits or teachings or philosophies or false ideologies. These are the things that the secular world puts out to try to capture our hearts. Let us not let our hearts or our minds be captured by these false things. As we prepare to receive our Lord in the Eucharist today, let us take the time this morning to recommit to ourselves to standing fast in our faith. Let us stand fast in the Word of God, and let us stand fast in the teachings of our church. Let all of us, men and women, be men and women of good cheer, and let our inner lives
be rooted

0: in prayer, the sacraments, the sacred scripture, and the love of our Lord Jesus Christ. Our gospel acclamation today is from the letter to the Hebrews. The acclamation is this: the word of God is living and effective, able to discern reflections and thoughts of the heart. So my brothers and sisters, as we receive our Lord in the Blessed Sacrament today, or if you're receiving spiritual communion at home, let our hearts and our minds be filled with reflections and full of love and faith in our Lord Jesus Christ and in his church, so that we can be effective ministers and witnesses to our Lord and his saving works.
1: United with our brothers and sisters throughout the world, let us offer our petitions to God, our common Father, in trust and love.
2: That all the members of the church may strive to be holy with the holiness of God himself, we pray to the Lord. That all those who are suffering and are near death may find consolation in the cross of our Savior, we pray to the Lord. That mankind may grow in love and reverence for all unborn children and their mothers, we pray to the Lord. For the Franciscan missionaries of the Eternal Word, that they may grow in their union with God and bring his joy to the world, we pray to the Lord. For all who have died, that they may rest in peace and be brought to that final resurrection where God will be all in all. We pray to the Lord.
1: And we pray for all people around the world who have been affected by natural disasters, and that they may receive the assistance that they need, and for the repose of the souls of those who have died. We pray to the Lord. And we pray for an end to wars around the world. We pray that the peace and justice of Christ might reign, and that world leaders might turn away from weapons of war and destruction and towards diplomacy and dialogue. We pray to the Lord. Lord God, since by the adoption of grace you have made us children of light, do not let false doctrine darken our minds, but grant that your light may shine within us, and we may always live in the brightness of truth. We make our prayer through Christ our Lord.

0: be acceptable to God, the Almighty Father.
1: May the Lord accept the sacrifice at your hands for the praise and glory of his name, for our good and good of all his holy church. Amen.
0: Through the present oblation, O Lord, which we offer in commemoration of Blessed Louis, bestow on your faithful, we pray, the gifts of unity and peace. Through Christ our Lord.
1: Amen.
2: The Lord be with you.

You are indeed holy, O Lord, and all you have created rightly gives you praise. For through your Son, our Lord Jesus Christ, by the power and working of the Holy Spirit, you give life to all things and make them holy. And you never cease to gather a people to yourself so that from the rising of the sun to its setting, a pure sacrifice may be offered to your name. Therefore, O Lord, we humbly implore you, by the same Spirit, graciously make holy these gifts we have brought to you for consecration, that they may become the body and blood of your Son, our Lord Jesus Christ, at whose command we celebrate these mysteries. From the night he was betrayed, he himself took bread, and giving you thanks, he said the blessing, broke the bread, and gave it to his disciples, saying, "Take this, all of you, and eat of it, for this is my body, which will be given up for you."

In a similar way, when supper was ended, he took the chalice, and giving you thanks, he said the blessing, and gave the chalice to his disciples, saying, "Take this, all of you, and drink from it. For this is the chalice of my blood, the blood of the new and eternal covenant, which will be poured out for you and for many for the forgiveness of sins. Do this in memory of me."

0: Therefore, O Lord, as we celebrate the memorial of the saving passion of your Son, his wondrous resurrection and ascension into heaven, and as we look forward to his second coming, we offer you in thanksgiving this holy and living sacrifice. Look, we pray, upon the oblation of your church, and recognizing the sacrificial victim by whose death you will to reconcile us to yourself, grant that we who are nourished by the body and blood of your Son and filled with his Holy Spirit may become one body, one spirit in Christ.
1: May he make of us an eternal offering to you, so that we may obtain an inheritance with your elect, especially with the most blessed Virgin Mary, Mother of God, with blessed Joseph, her spouse, with your blessed apostles and glorious martyrs, Saint Louis, and with all the saints, on whose constant intercession in your presence we rely for unfailing help. May this sacrifice of our reconciliation, we pray, O Lord, advance the peace and salvation of all the world. Be pleased to confirm in faith and charity your pilgrim church on earth with your servant Leo, our Pope, and Stephen, our Bishop, and the order of bishops, all the clergy, and the entire people you have gained for your own. Listen graciously to the prayers of this family, whom you have summoned before you. In your compassion, O merciful Father, gather to yourself all your children scattered throughout the world. To our departed brothers and sisters, and to all who were pleasing to you at their passing from this life, give kind admittance to your kingdom. There we hope to enjoy forever the fullness of glory through Christ our Lord, through whom you bestow on the world all that is good.

0: Behold the Lamb of God. Behold him who takes away the sins of the world. Blessed are those called to the supper of the Lamb.
1: Lord, I am not worthy that you should enter under my roof, but only say the word, and my soul.

0: Seek first the kingdom of God and his righteousness, and all these things will be given you besides, says the Lord.
1: For those who cannot now receive Jesus in the Blessed Sacrament, we offer the following prayer. I believe that you, O Jesus, are in the most holy sacrament. I love you and desire you. Come into my heart, I embrace you. 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Amen.

0: Let us pray. 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Through Christ our Lord.
1: Amen.
2: Dominus vobiscum. Benedicat vos omnipotens Deus, Pater et Filius et Spiritus Sanctus.

0: be our protection against the wickedness and snares of the devil. May God rebuke him, we humbly pray. And do thou, O Prince of the heavenly hosts, by the power of God, cast into hell Satan and all the evil spirits who prowl about the world seeking the ruin of souls. Amen.
1: The Angelus.
2: In the name of the Father, and the Son, and the Holy Ghost. Amen. The angel of the Lord declared unto Mary, Hail Mary, full of grace, the Lord is with thee. Blessed art thou among women, and blessed is the fruit of thy womb, Jesus. Behold the handmaid of the Lord.
3: Be it done unto me according to thy word.
2: Hail Mary, full of grace, the Lord is with thee. Blessed art thou among women, and blessed is the fruit of thy womb, Jesus.
3: Holy Mary, Mother of God, pray for us sinners, now and at the hour of our death. Amen.
2: And the Word was made flesh.
3: And dwelt among us.
2: Hail Mary, full of grace, the Lord is with thee. Blessed art thou among women, and blessed is the fruit of thy womb, Jesus.
3: Holy Mary, Mother of God, pray for us sinners, now and at the hour of our death. Amen.
2: Pray for us, Holy Mother of God,
3: that we may be made worthy of the promises of Christ.
2: Let us pray.

0: message of Christ is something that finds a deep-seated place in your heart. And we have an example of that in the life of this guy, Blessed Stanley Rother.
1: From middle of the country town to Guatemala, who could fit that together by God?
2: Before he went to Guatemala, he'd say, "You have your family, and I have my family."
3: The shepherd cannot run at the first sign of danger. Sincerely, Stanley Rother.
0: He didn't go back to Guatemala to die. He went back to Guatemala to live.
4: This is his family. 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
0: The encounter with Christ is not something out of a book. 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

0: This is EWTN Daily Saint, where each story reminds us that holiness is possible in every age. Saint Joseph Calasanz was born in Aragon, Spain in 1557. Ordained a priest at 26, he opened the first free public school in Europe for disadvantaged children. He founded an order known as the Pietists, who established dozens of free schools across Italy and Central Europe, teaching religion and general education. He befriended Galileo, a controversial figure of his time, to help train his teachers in science and mathematics. Late in life, he endured false accusations and political corruption within his own religious community, leading to the suppression of his order and his dismissal. His integrity and his order were vindicated and restored after his death in 1648. Canonized in 1767, he is honored as a patron of Catholic schools and educators. May the life of St. Joseph Calasanz inspire you to grow closer to Christ today. St. Joseph, pray for us. To sign up for the Daily Saint emails, please visit EWTN.com/Daily Saint.
1: Mother Angelica, answering the call.
2: We have another call. Hello?
3: Yes, sister. Hi.
2: Well, hi. Where are you from?
3: I'm from Miami.
2: And what is your question?
3: I really don't have a question, sister. I need everybody that is listening, and I need their prayers. Because I've been married for 8 years.
2: Do you have children? Huh?
3: Yes, I have a 7-year-old son.
2: Okay.
3: My husband left me 2 months ago. It is very painful.
2: Yes, I know. I know. It's a kind of pain that nobody can describe unless you've gone through it. And I've saw my mother cry every day for years, years, and more years. More years than I want to even remember. But I can tell you one thing, and I know it may not be much comfort now, but I have the experience that you're talking about. Trust the Lord. Trust. As I look back on my life, my young age, now, I wouldn't change it for the world. Oh yeah, I would have wished that I had a wonderful family and more brothers and sisters. It gave me strength and taught me a lot of things. Taught me compassion. Taught me understanding of people in the same position. Taught me a lot about human nature. Taught me that sometimes when you're down, that's when they kick you more. They don't always raise you up. Maybe this evening I can help to raise you up. Trust the Lord and know, though you have lost someone you love, turn to Jesus and Mary. They love you more than this man could ever love you, or a million, billion, trillion men could love you. Go to Jesus. Because there you will find the comfort and the peace you need to pick up your life and continue on. I got to say a little prayer for all of you, for all of your disappointments. For this one in particular, whose husband left her. My dad was gone 2 years before we even knew where he was. And that was an additional heartache, you see. So for all of these people, if they just hang in there and don't give up hope. Lord Jesus, you know the pain we have when we're disappointed. Disappointed in those we loved and we found they did not love us in return. Disappointed in things and people and in everything and everyone. We're disappointed sometimes in the world and those who run it. Disappointed in ourselves. We place all of these disappointments tonight, Lord, in your sacred heart, in the Immaculate Heart of Mary. We put them as in a furnace of love that you possess. And I ask, Lord, that you give all of these people, for all the disappointments, for every disappointment is a heartache. It's not in the mind, it's in the heart. And you are the Sacred Heart of Jesus. You are the Immaculate Heart of Mary, my sweet mother. Take them, put them together, all these broken hearts, mend them, and place them into your sacred hearts. And give them the courage to stand tall, persevere, and to trust in your wondrous providence. That providence is always present, always there. Amen.
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0: From miracle workers to martyrs, to those ordinary people living extraordinary lives of heroic virtue, these are the people that make us wonder if someday they might be saints. Adèle Louise Marie de Mondot Grancey was born in the Chateau Grancey in Burgundy in 1837, the fifth child of the Count and Countess of Grancey. Her family had noble and holy bloodlines with popes such as Clemens VI and Gregory XI, and saints like the great Marian devotee Saint Bernard of Clairvaux. But even more prominent was the scholarly and saintly abbot of Cluny, Pierre the Venerable, the first to translate the Quran into Latin and French.
1: There are different things written by family members and people in her community that testify to her holiness. They say that at the age of 5, she was showing extraordinary means of leaving the castle as a very young girl all by herself, going out to minister to the poor and to the sick. Sister Marie came from an extremely wealthy family. And as many families at that time period, they were already preparing who their children would marry. And Sister Marie was such a vivacious, fun, loving, wonderful person that they knew that she would be able to marry someone who was quite tremendous. But she knew that she was going to be marrying the King of Kings. And even though she was going to be getting rid of her title, she was going to become a servant and a servant of the poor.
2: She lived and found her vocation in a time of great turmoil in France, in which the church was facing a lot of persecution, restriction of religious freedom, and she nevertheless was not thwarted. She was a person of great confidence in God and a great courage, it seems to me, and really was single-minded in doing the will of God.
0: Sister Marie entered the Daughters of Charity Mother House as a postulant in 1857. She was there for 1 year, and she started to learn to be a nurse and a pharmacist. In 1858, she had her first assignment to Irsay-Lalie, near the Belgian border, where she served for 12 years. During the Franco-Prussian War, the Sisters of Charity did not have the necessary funds to purchase the supplies to run their hospital, but Sister Marie was able to look out for the medical needs of her patients by calling upon her connections to high society to help defray the costs.
1: After she was in Irsay-Lalie, she was given a second assignment to Le Pec, and that was in one of the suburbs outside of Paris. And there was a wonderful book that became a bestseller, and it was written on the notes of Clemens Brentano, a German poet, who was the scribe to Blessed Anne Catherine Emmerich.
0: Anne Catherine Emmerich is a beatified woman who lived in the 1700s and 1800s. She was bedridden but got mystical visions of traveling the world to holy spots, including to the place where the House of Mary in Ephesus was. She wrote all these things down in a book, The Life of the Virgin Mary, and that book was read by Sister Marie de Mondot Grancey, and she followed those instructions in order to

0: end up finding the true House of Mary.
1: So in 1880, Sister Marie in Le Pec read this book in French. And in the last two chapters, it speaks about the Blessed Virgin Mary traveling with St. John to Ephesus. And that was the moment that the Holy Spirit inspired Sister Marie to leave France and to go and find this house, this holy home built by St. John.
2: It's been debated for centuries whether Mary lived her final days in Jerusalem or in Ephesus, and there are good arguments on both sides. The Council of Ephesus in 431 AD was held in a church called the Church of Mary. It was the first church in the world ever named for Mary, and it was named at that time. Churches were named for saints who lived or died in a specific area. So it gives credibility to the idea that Mary lived in Ephesus, and we think that that's where her Dormition and Assumption was, from Ephesus. It's also where the council declared Mary Theotokos, or Mother of God, very sacred space. But even today, it's a pretty raw piece of archaeology that needs more restoration. Catherine Emmerich described in her visions the house, the physical layout of the house, the floor plan, where the windows were, where the hearth was, the shape of the house.
3: Despite her strong desire to immediately leave France to journey to Asia Minor to find the house, Sister Marie, in her vow of obedience as a daughter of charity, would need permission. As Providence would have it, Pope Leo XIII made a call for French missionaries to provide spiritual and medical support to the French, who were on their way to Turkey to build waterworks and roads as part of a business arrangement with the Sultan.
1: So Sister Marie went to her superior and asked for permission to go and answer the call of Pope Leo XIII. God and His providence, He had everything in Le Pec, all neat and tidy. All of the orphans that were in the orphanage had grown up, and Sister Marie was closing that orphanage.
3: And so she went off as a French missionary to Turkey to serve the French and Turkish people there as a nurse, pharmacist, and educator, and to track down the house of the Virgin Mary.
1: And from the moment she arrived there, she had nothing on her mind but how and when am I going to find the house the Blessed Mother lived in.
2: And she gives the book to the Lazarus priests who run the college in Smyrna in Turkey. It's in their library. Father Poulin, one of the Lazarus priests, reads the book, and he is astounded by this revelation that here he thought Mary lived in Jerusalem, and he reads this Ephesus story.
3: Sister Marie also approached Father Henry Young, another Lazarus priest who had come to give communion to the sick and say Mass for the sisters. Father Young wanted to disregard the pleading of Sister Marie to consider the writings of Emmerich, but after she persisted and gave him a copy, and he ran into the book again, as well as a discussion of this mystic at Sacred Heart University, he decided to give in to the signs around him and pursue the mystery of the house.
1: So they agreed, in order to prove Anne Catherine Emmerich wrong and Sister Marie de Montmorency wrong, that they would go on expedition like Sister Marie was asking, and they will show that there is no such house. Instead of following Anne Catherine Emmerich, they started to ask different people in their area, oh, have you ever heard about a holy home? And people started talking about a monastery, so they actually went off into the wrong direction. On the third day, they said maybe we should try to pay more attention to Anne Catherine Emmerich, and they followed her words, which led them to a path, and they saw in a distance some women working in a field, and they ran to these women, and the women said, oh, there's a holy spring just beyond where you are. Didn't Anne Catherine Emmerich speak of a holy spring? And doesn't that home that we just passed look or sound like it's exactly on the plateau that Anne Catherine Emmerich had described? So they went back to that place, and everything was just exactly as Anne Catherine Emmerich had said.
2: So it was some months later before she was able to go there herself and see the house.
1: Anytime that the sisters were going to go to the house, the Lazarus priests needed to provide horses and donkeys in order for them to get up to the house.
2: There are wild animals, there are bandits in the hillside. It's not a place for two priests to wander around on the hillside.
1: Can you just imagine what it must

for Sister Marie. Here she's been up all night, on a train, several hours, gets off the train, then is transferred to a horse, going for miles and miles and miles, journeying up and down the same hills that the Blessed Mother must have walked along the way with the apostles, and Sister Marie finally coming to Nightingale Mountain to be on the spot, to be in the same exact place where the Blessed Mother lived for the last 9 years of her life.

0: And her first reaction was, we have to buy the house, we have to buy the mountain, because we need to protect this. And it was through her family's wealth that she was able to send for the money, and Father Young negotiated the purchase of that mountain from the Bey, the Turkish Bey who owned the property. And really a very great set of circumstances resulted in the purchase of this mountain. But not for her persistence in having to find the house, her financial ability to purchase the house, and all those things coming together at the right time in the world's history, we wouldn't have this house today to celebrate Mass and to venerate the Blessed Mother there.
1: They wanted to establish this as the authentic House of Mary. And instead of getting Catholic archaeologists, they got archaeologists who were atheists and who would be most likely to rule it out as being authentic.
2: They established that this was a first century home with a fourth century church built over it. The stones were in fact matches for the gymnasium, known to be from the first century. Additional excavation work revealed skeletons that were buried facing the House of Mary, while customs from that time would suggest that they should be buried with their heads, hands, and hearts all facing Jerusalem. Numerous popes have visited this house of Ephesus, and an indulgence formerly on a home thought to be Mary's in Jerusalem has been moved there. The account of the discovery of the Holy House of Ephesus adds historical context and a great point of connection for the cause, as they look to propel her towards being recognized as a saint. But it is her incredible life of self-sacrifice and leaving her riches to serve the poor, and her life of virtue, that makes her a natural selection to be considered to someday join the canons of the saints. But before that can happen, her heroic virtue must be formally declared, and a verifiable miracle needs to be identified as being worked through her intercession. We journey to Wantagh, New York, for the story of the remarkable recovery of a boy named Gavin.
3: Gavin means the world to us. He's one special little boy. We can't really imagine our life how it was before he was here, so he's everything to us. I just noticed that his right eye turned in a little bit. I mostly noticed that when he was sitting at his high chair. After letting my pediatrician know that I did notice there was something going on with his right eye, she suggested to look into it a little bit further to bring him to a pediatric eye doctor. We saw the best doctor there is for this condition. He wanted to wait a month to see what happened, and after a month of waiting, that is when we discovered it was the retinoblastoma. Retinoblastoma is a pediatric eye cancer that is treatable through different types of procedures. However, the outcome mostly is a loss of eyesight. We didn't really know what we were going to be up against, but we knew we were catching it at an early stage. But still, to hear that it was cancer, we were all pretty devastated. There wasn't anything that was going to cure it, but there was going to be different things that we could do. So chemo was one of those options. So chemo was an option, and then of course we could have had the eye inoculated. When Gavin was in his crib at night or during the day about to go down for a nap, I would use this prayer card. I would put it right directly on his eye and pray to Sister Marie that she would help us out. I prayed every night to Sister Marie to kind of give me the answer. And I can't say if it was like a day or a time of the day where I just all of a sudden I felt like my answer to what we should do was so clear, and that was to go ahead and just do the laser, not

0: out of that right eye.
1: This is a young lad whose parents noticed something in the child's eye, a little deviation of the eye, which is one of the symptoms, one of the early symptoms of a condition known as retinoblastoma. It's a little tumor that can happen at the back of the eye because the tumor interferes with your ability to see. People will say something's wrong. Worst case scenario is that it's big enough that you need to enucleate the eye. With this genetic condition, you have to be careful that the kid doesn't develop it in the other eye or other sites in the body. And the child was treated with chemotherapy, and the tumor shrank remarkably, as it usually does in these cases. And then they treated the remnant of disease with focal laser therapy to the retina.
0: With the other children that were in the waiting room, we definitely saw extreme cases of the retinoblastoma. I would not once have I been in the waiting room and seen other conditions like Gavin's. And he the doctor always tells us we are the luckiest family out of all the families he's seen. Gavin's genetic form of this cancer, he should have had tumors in both of his eyes, several tumors, but no other tumors appeared. Sister Marie, I feel like I have an extremely strong connection to her right now. Now that, you know, I got to know her during the time in need with Gavin, I use her, I call upon her, and I pray to her for many other things in my life.
2: She has become a soul, a friend, someone that I go to. Sometimes she answers my prayers, sometimes she doesn't, but I do feel her presence, and most people who pray to her also feel her presence. And one of the things that is really important is that the country that she was taken from, France, going on to Asia Minor, being a Muslim country, there's a lot of ties in there. Her ancestor, Pierre the Venerable, was the first to translate the Quran. And one of the priests at the Vatican said to me that he believed that Sister Marie was being called to be an intercessor with the Muslims. But she's also being called to help us just get through our everyday, and to remember to pray to God every day, to open our hearts and our souls, and to help us stay on our track in order for us to get to heaven.
0: Like, if we did not pray to her, and if we didn't have such a strong form of faith, what could have happened? And that's the scary part of it. And I just firmly believe that it was with our faith and with Sister Marie that we have the positive outcome that we do. It is because of her and because of God.
3: Gavin's story is just one of many reports of remarkable cures and seemingly miraculous favors being attributed to Sister Marie. Whatever case the cause ends up submitting to Rome.
4: But we have to wait for the Catholic Church to validate it in order for it to be used in the canonization of Sister Marie de Mandacronce, who someday may be one of the Catholic Church's great saints.

0: And now, another soulful psalm from Deacon Harold Burke Sivers.
1: The soulful psalms, we take one of the psalms from the wisdom literature of the Old Testament, and we connect that psalm to your everyday lived experience. 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And so what better way to engage our faith deeply, personally, intimately by taking a closer look at the psalms. And what's great is that this segment of the show, the Soulful Psalms, is long, and also with the Beacon of Truth playlist, are both their own podcasts. 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

0: 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Well, today, my friends, we're going to take a quick look at our continue our look at Psalm 49. Psalm 49 is one of the longer Psalms. And so we're going to take a look at verses 17 and 18 today. And Psalm 49 is in book two of the Psalms, Psalms 42 to 72, Psalms 42 to 49 are by the sons of Korah. You know that Korah rebelled against Moses and Aaron. In Numbers chapter 16, it says the ground opened and Korah and his family went down alive to Sheol. Fire from heaven swallowed up the children of Korah, the followers of Korah. The only ones that were left were called the sons of Korah. These were the followers of Korah who did not rebel. And we see them in Numbers chapter 26, verse 11. And, you know, the sons of Korah were not only superintendents of the musical guild of the Jewish temple, they were also caretakers and custodians of the sacred vessels and vestments that were used in the worship of God in the temple. And of course, Korah in Hebrew means baldness. Interesting. So the prescript of this psalm, Psalm 49, is the entire first verse of the psalm. It says, Leven Zeach, Livni Korah Mizmor, or for the choir master of the sons of Korah, a psalm. So verse 17, I love this psalm, by the way. It's about not focusing on the materialism of the world, but focusing our attention on our faith in the Lord God. It says, verse 17, then do not fear when a man grows rich, when the glory of his house increases. Right? So sometimes that happens. We get envious. We get jealous of people who, like, for example, win the lottery, or they come from, you know, they've inherited something, or the business, the wealth from their parents were passed down to them. Or we see someone running a successful business and, you know, we see kind of the lifestyle that they're living. And we get a little envious. We get a little jealous, like, man, and Korah, sons of Korah, telling us, hey, don't worry about that. Don't fear. Not become afraid, but don't lose the fear of the Lord. So fear is yareh in Hebrew, which means honor, reverence, and respect. So don't become unfocused on the Lord in your life because you see someone else, in a sense, prospering materially more than you. Because even though they may have material wealth and fame and fortune and those kinds of things, they may be poor spiritually. So Korah is asking us here to emphasize more on the spiritual richness. And it says here in verse 18, so the person who grows rich, he takes nothing with him when he dies. His glory does not follow him below. Right? And so, you know what this reminds you of when Jesus talks about when he's preaching? He says, you know, you can't take it with you. Don't focus on the things of this world, but focus on the world to come, the things of the world to come. St. Paul talks about this in Romans and in other of his letters too. You know, focus on the spiritual and not really the material. Because why? You can't take it with you. You build up all this wealth. Jesus talks about this, right? The man who wants to sell all he has and, you know, to buy the field and build these silos to put all his grain in, but he's going to die the next day. And then what happens to all that stuff? It goes to someone else. You know, and it doesn't carry over as far as giving him the spiritual wealth that he needs in order to get to heaven, to be with God forever. That's where our wealth should be. That's where our investment of our life should be. Yes. So, you know, sometimes maybe God has blessed you with material wealth in order to share.
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4: We can't have time for another call. Hello?
5: Hello.
4: Where are you from?
5: Rhode Island.
4: And what is your question?
5: I was watching television, and I switched channels, and I saw you.
4: Uh-huh.
5: And I was, I guess you call it arrested, watching you, listening. I had a question for you. I stayed away from the church. I've been away.

0: for about 26 months now.
1: Yeah.
0: A lot of things, very painful, happened in my life. And I guess I've been angry with God.
1: Yeah.
0: And not known what to say in a prayer. Maybe even felt that my prayers weren't heard anymore. And I've been bitter and angry.
1: Can I pray for you?
0: Would love your prayer.
1: All right. Lord Jesus, this child of yours loves you, and you love her. I don't know what happened, Lord, but let her know you want her back. Give her grace and love and bring her back. To you, my friend, I'd like you to go to a Catholic church where Jesus is exposed and just sit there. Tell him about your anger and just let his love and his peace, the light that comes from that Eucharist, fill your heart with love and joy and forgiveness and hope. Come back home. Don't stay away. Right now in the little Catholic church, the Lord is saying to himself, I hope she comes. Go. He's waiting for you as if you were the only person in the world. I'll pray for you. Bye now.
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9: Welcome to Catholic Blitz. 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Are you ready?
10: Oh, I am.
9: All right. The question is, who are the brothers and sisters of Jesus? You got 1 minute. Go.
10: Ooh. All right. Well, the phrase brothers and sisters of Jesus that we have in the English text actually is a translation from the Greek, which is adelphoi, which can mean not just brothers and sisters, but any type of relative, which can be niece, nephew, aunt, or uncle. Because in ancient languages, they didn't make the same distinctions that we do. So when they talk about Jesus' brothers and sisters, they're actually talking about his relatives, because obviously John the Baptist was one of his relatives. So when they talk about Jesus' brothers and sisters, we're not talking about siblings. He has no siblings. Mary had one kid, that was it, and Jesus had no brothers and sisters, biologically speaking, and that's the end.
9: Good job.
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12: Blessed are the peacemakers, for they shall be called sons of God. Saint Jose Maria Escriva says that we are called to light up the pathways of this earth by being sowers of peace and joy. This comes from being aware that we are sons and daughters of God. On the road of life, though, we find dangers, but God walks with us every step of our life, pouring out the gifts of His Holy Spirit upon us. Our Lady is our companion, like GPS in our car, connected to the cloud and bringing the latest updates to help us navigate our journey and get out of traffic on the way to the eternal kingdom. We don't want to get into family fights on our way to God's vacation destination, but we should be the sowers of peace and joy. We shouldn't accept substitutes, accept only the authentic identity of being His children, His sons and daughters. Let's grow in happiness and bring peace to those around us. Blessed are the peacemakers, for they shall be called sons of God.
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We're on a mission to explore the National Shrine of Our Lady of Good Help in Champion, Wisconsin. The site where the Virgin Mary appeared three times in 1859. With blonde hair, stars around her head, and a golden sash around her waist, to 28-year-old Belgian farm worker Adele Bryce, in what has come to be known as the first and only church-approved case of a Marian apparition in the history of the United States. Join me as we explore Champion, Wisconsin. My name is Michael O'Neill. I'm the Miracle Hunter. I research and investigate the supernatural, traveling the world to take a deeper look at how miraculous events have had a transformative effect on world history, inspiring some of Catholicism's most famous devotions and most magnificent churches. From miraculous images of the Virgin Mary and the inexplicably incorruptible bodies of great saints, to the miracles of the Eucharist and those who bear the wounds of Christ, journey with me around the globe to see the wonders that have inspired the fascination and faith of believers for centuries.

Traveling by car from Chicago, the site of the apparitions, now the National Shrine of Our Lady of Good Help, is a three-hour drive due north to a small town just outside of Green Bay in Brown County, Wisconsin. As I pass through vast swaths of farmland and see the water here surrounding the Door Peninsula in Wisconsin, I can't help but think of the history that led to the founding of this place of grace. In December 1669, Jesuit missionary Father Claude Alloway journeyed to the bank of the Oconto River. On December 3, 1669, assisted by Native Americans, Alloway celebrated the very first Mass in the territory that would become the Diocese of Green Bay. 200 years later, miraculous events would occur there involving a 28-year-old Belgian Catholic, an immigrant named Adele Bryce. Marie Adele Joseph Bryce was born in 1831 to Lambert and Catherine Bryce in the town of Dion-Laval in Brabant, Belgium. She was known for her charming and inviting personality, fervent piety, simple religious ways, and confidence in the intercession of the Blessed Virgin Mary. At a young age, an unfortunate accident blinded her in one eye, but this did not change her cheerful disposition, positive outlook, or devotional life, as she radiated love for God and everyone she encountered. She attended a Catholic grade school of the Ursuline Sisters, where, at the time of her first communion, Adele, along with a few other girls, promised the Blessed Mother to join a religious order in the town of Champion in the adjoining province of Namur and devote their lives to teaching children in the foreign missions. While the other girls fulfilled their promise, Adele continued to live and work at home. By the 1850s, Adele's desire to join a religious order in Belgium seemed impossible, since her family intended to emigrate. Troubled but relying on God, Adele sought the counsel of her parish priest, who told her that she should obey her parents, and if God willed for her to be a sister, this would be realized in America. In 1855, when Adele was 24, her parents made the decision to immigrate to America. On August 7th of that year, Lambert and Marie purchased 240 acres of land in the town of Red River, Wisconsin. The Red River area was populated with Belgian immigrants served by missionary priests. In the Catholic Church in America at that time, language barriers prevented many local churches from connecting with immigrants, oftentimes leading to apathy in the practice of their faith. Adele lived a simple life with her family, leading up to the apparition events of 1859, which follow on the heels of the famed 1858 apparitions received by St. Bernadette Subru in Lourdes, France. One day in early October 1859, Adele was walking to the gristmill with a sack of wheat when she encountered a lady standing between two trees, one a maple, the other a hemlock. The lady was clothed in dazzling white, with a yellow sash around her waist and a crown of stars around her head. Adele was frightened and stood still, because she did not know who the otherworldly visitor was. Eventually, after a few minutes, the vision disappeared, and Adele continued on her way. The following Sunday, Adele walked the same 11-mile route to Mass at her local church in Bay Settlement. This time, she was not alone, but accompanied by her sister Isabel and a neighbor woman. Adele again saw the lady in white. Much like the first time, the lady did not say a word, and the apparition quickly vanished, leaving Adele distraught. She went to confession after Mass and asked the priest for counsel regarding the two encounters. Father Fairhoof, the parish priest in the settlement, advised Adele that if it were a heavenly messenger, she would see the lady again. And this time Adele should ask, "In God's name, who are you and what do you want of me?" Upon Father Fairhoof's suggestion that the visitor might return, Adele armed herself with the two questions. On the way home from Mass, again with her two friends, she encountered the same beautiful woman, according to the account, clothed in dazzling white, with a yellow sash around her waist. Her dress fell to her feet in graceful folds. She had a crown of stars around her head, and her long, wavy golden hair fell loosely over her shoulders. Dropping to her knees, Adele began to speak to the woman, asking her to identify herself and her wishes. The vision replied, "I am the Queen of Heaven,
who prays for the conversion of sinners, and I wish you to do the same. You received Holy Communion this morning, and that is well. But you must do more. Make a great confession and offer communion for the conversion of sinners. If they do not convert and do penance, my son will be obliged to punish them." One of her companions asked whom Adele was speaking to and questioned why they couldn't see her also. When Adele reported that it was the Queen of Heaven, they got to their knees. The Virgin Mary turned, looked kindly at them, and said, "Blessed are they that believe without seeing." The lady continued to Adele, "What are you doing here in idleness while your companions are working in the vineyard of my son?" Adele asked, weeping, "What more can I do, dear lady?" "Gather the children in this wild country and teach them what they should know for salvation," the Virgin Mary said. Adele, feeling that she herself knew so little, asked, "How could she teach them?" The Virgin Mary then asked that she teach them their catechism, how to sign themselves with the sign of the cross, and how to approach the sacraments. The Virgin Mary said, "Go and fear nothing. I will help you." The manifestation of the Virgin Mary then lifted her hands, as though beseeching a blessing for those at her feet, and then slowly vanished, leaving Adele overwhelmed and prostrate on the ground. Adele knew that she had to do something, and immediately following the apparition returned home to share her encounter and message with her parents, sisters, and everyone she met. Once the story of the apparitions got out, Adele's father Lambert built a small 10x12 log chapel on the site, and Adele went about fulfilling the mandate she had received, a mission to which she had devoted herself until her death in 1896. Adele devoted her life selflessly to the cause of catechesis. For 7 years, traveling distances of up to 50 miles from home through all weather, she went from village to village, house to house. Knocking on doors, she offered to do housework for families in exchange for permission to teach their children, as the Virgin Mary had asked her. Throughout the 1840s and 50s, Wisconsin's population expanded rapidly. The church, however, was unable to keep up with the growing need for pastors. When the Bryce family settled in Green Bay in 1855, the nearest church was located in Bay Settlement, 11 miles away, and there was only one pastor to serve the entire northeastern part of the state. As a result, people, especially children, were not able to receive proper religious instruction. There was therefore a very great need for the mission that Adele had been given by the Mother of God. With her characteristic confidence in the help of the Blessed Virgin, Adele went about catechizing the children and admonishing sinners, teaching from house to house and up and down the Green Bay Peninsula. She would travel as much as 50 miles on foot. Weather conditions, lack of education, fatigue, dangers of the forest, and ridicule did not deter Adele's determination

to fulfill her duty to the Virgin Mary's request. Father Philip Kroot, the newly appointed pastor to the Belgian colony, was impressed with Adele's piety and willingness to follow her calling, encouraging her to form a community of women who would share in this mission. With a letter of solicitation and commendation from her pastor, Adele set out with a companion to begin the first of many begging missions throughout the settlement. Supported by others, Adele began a lay Third Order group of sisters, often called the Sisters of Good Health, but called the Sisters of St. Francis of Assisi by Adele. The many young women who joined the group of sisters did not take formal vows, and as such, they were free to leave whenever they wished. This tertiary group was officially recognized by the Diocese of Green Bay, and so they wore a religious habit and referred to one another as sister. In 1864, Adele was joined by several young women to form a secular community of Third Order Franciscans and set up in a farmhouse not far from the chapel. Later in the year, a school and convent were built of wood frame construction next to the chapel dedicated to Notre Dame des Bons Secours, Our Lady of Good Help, on the apparition site. St. Mary's Boarding Academy, the second school of the diocese, was formally opened 5 years later. The sisters taught in both French and English. Adele was responsible for the religious formation of the students. Oftentimes, these students were orphans and other children who were sent there to have a better life. Over 100 children were enrolled at the school where the tuition was only $1 a week. Adele wanted to make the education accessible to everyone, including the poorest families. The dollar did not cover expenses, however, so the sisters begged for money, food, and other necessities. While Sister Adele and her small religious community suffered trials, persecutions, and setbacks, they were also the means which miraculous events and healings were manifest. The most spectacular of these events occurred in the fire of 1871. On the eve of the 12th anniversary of the apparition to Adele, a horrific event unfolded in northeastern Wisconsin. During an extended drought, numerous fires were occurring throughout the Midwest, including the Great Chicago Fire ignited on the very same day, and the Great Peshtigo Fire, the most devastating fire in the history of the United States. The fire of 1871 raged in the Door Peninsula and was advancing in its path to Robinsonville, where were Adele Bryce, her sisters, and the wooden chapel of Our Lady of Good Help. When the ferocious whirlwinds of heat and flame overtook the territory, it brought a terror of what seemed by some to be the end of the world. The people of the area took refuge at the chapel of Our Lady of Good Help, trusting in the intercession of Our Lady, who had promised help to Adele. They begged for Mary's help. Adele was determined not to abandon a Mary shrine. The children, the sisters, and the farmers with their families drove their livestock before them and raced in the direction of Mary's sanctuary. The chapel had become filled with terror-stricken people, beseeching the Mother of God to spare them, many wailing aloud in their fright. Filled with confidence, they entered the chapel, reverently raised the statue of Mary, and kneeling, bore it in procession around the sanctuary. When wind and fire exposed them to suffocation, they turned in another direction and continued to hope and pray, saying the rosary. Praying for many hours outside of the chapel, the people found relief in the early hours of October 9th, the day commemorating the message given to Adele. Rain fell, extinguishing the fire. Their prayers had been answered by Our Lady of Good Help. The shrine's grounds and buildings were part of an area of land that was virtually untouched by the merciless fury and devastation of the fire of 1871. The convent, school, chapel, and 5 acres of land consecrated to the Virgin Mary were all spared. With the fire happening on the anniversary of the apparitions, in which Adele had been told that if people did not convert and do penance, Mary's son would be obliged to punish them, people spoke about the great fire as fulfilling the Virgin Mary's words to Adele about punishment. Following these events,

a widespread belief in the apparitions ensued, with sincere devotion to the Blessed Virgin and a return to the faith and the sacraments. The chapel of Our Lady of Good Help stood as a testament to the miraculous intervention of God through the intercession of the Virgin Mary. Later in the 1880s, the third chapel, with money solicited by Sister Adele, a brick residence and school, was built by the diocese to replace the wooden structures. In the 1890s, through a suggestion made by Sister Adele, the town of Robinsonville changed its name to Champion, which in a way fulfilled the promise she made to the Blessed Mother when she was young. Since 1861, thousands of pilgrims have come to visit the shrine of Our Lady of Good Help to honor the Mother of God and implore her assistance. Large crowds gather annually with the local bishop on August 15th, the Feast of the Assumption, to celebrate this day in honor of Mary, the Queen of Heaven, with a rosary procession and outdoor mass. The current building at the shrine was built in 1942, with support from Bishop Paul Peter Rode, who dedicated the building in July of that year. It is a Tudor-style Gothic building, which accommodates approximately 300 people in an upper apparition chapel. The construction beams of the ceiling are on full display, and everything is marked by simplicity, even the beautiful altar and tabernacle. When in the early 20th century, the Bay Settlement sisters came and took over the shrine, they had a statue made for the chapel and processions. It has considerable history and tradition at the shrine here. In the rear of the church, the statue depicting the Virgin Mary as she is described in the apparitions is a more recent addition, with her blonde hair, gold sash, and stars around her head. We can walk down to the lower level to a small apparition oratory to light a candle at prayer. The placement of the illuminated statue with kneelers in front of it and flanked by a small number of pews and benches for the faithful is meant to align with the actual location where the Virgin Mary is thought to have appeared to Adele Bryce in 1859. One thing that I find striking is that in the apparition oratory, like any place renowned for healing in the Catholic world, there is a collection of crutches left behind in remembrance and thanksgiving by people who were miraculously cured at the shrine. The shrine has a beautiful gift shop for religious goods, and one of the few places, if not only place, that has books and devotional items related specifically to Our Lady of Good Help, whose name and renown has not yet spread far and wide in the United States. When I walk outside, especially on this nice spring day, I can take in and admire the various devotional areas of the site, including a statue of the most famous of all modern Marian apparitions, Our Lady of Fatima. Walking around the grounds here at the shrine, people almost universally have the same comment, remarking at the tangible sense of peace that everyone experiences. The shrine has created and staffs a well-developed welcome center with a museum room displaying news items from the time of the fire. Sister Adele and her companions, and various devotional and historical items related to Mary under the title of Our Lady of Good Help. When walking around the expansive grounds of the shrine, I look out into the cornfields of beautiful Wisconsin farmland. Many locations of Marian apparition sites throughout history are in secluded, underdeveloped rural areas. But this shrine really succeeds in avoiding some of the over-commercialization that has plagued some of Europe's most famous Marian sites. As we take a stroll behind the shrine, we encounter a beautiful outdoor area for a rosary walk and the Stations of the Cross. Bishop David L. Ricken of the Diocese of Green Bay opened in 1999 a formal church investigation of the apparitions and appointed a commission of three Mariologists for the task. After analyzing the positive results of the commission, on December 8, 2010, Bishop Ricken issued a formal decree approving the supernatural character of the apparitions and established the shrine of Our Lady of Good Help as an official diocesan shrine. He said, "I declare with moral certainty and in accord with the norms of the Church that the events, apparitions, and locutions given to Adele Bryce in October of 1859 do exhibit the substance of supernatural character, and I do hereby approve these apparitions as worthy of belief."
although not obligatory, by the Christian faithful. According to canon law, in the 1978 church document, The Norms of the Congregation for Proceeding and Judging Alleged Private Revelations and Apparitions, it is the local bishop who is the primary authority in the judgment of claims of the supernatural. Throughout the history of the Catholic Church, there have been as many as 2,500 claims of Marian apparitions worldwide, with less than 30 having received the approval of the local ordinary, making the declaration of, in Latin, constat de supernaturalitate, that is, it is worthy of belief in the supernatural character of the events. The apparitions at Champion stand alone as the first and only approved case in the history of the United States. Even more recognition and honor from the Catholic Church would soon follow in the afterglow of this historic approval. On August 15, 2016, the U.S. Conference of Catholic Bishops designated the shrine as a national shrine. And now my time here at the National Shrine of Our Lady of Good Help has drawn to a close. I know I'll be called back here again someday, but I leave this place having experienced an incredible sense of peace, having walked in the very place graced by innumerable physical and spiritual miracles, and the presence of the Queen of Heaven just a century and a half ago.

This is Father Gerald Murray. Please join me as I reflect upon the Our Father. Our Father who art in heaven, hallowed be thy name. This opening line of this prayer that we call the Lord's Prayer, precisely because Jesus gave it to the apostles when they asked him to teach them to pray, it teaches us that God is our Father, that he is in heaven, and that his name is holy. His name is holy because he is holy. Holiness means godliness, and holiness means perfection. All goodness is God, all love, all perfection. And we aspire to grow in holiness. We aspire to grow closer to God our Father, and we aspire to be in heaven. We aspire to live with God forever. Thy kingdom come, thy will be done, on earth as it is in heaven. So what is the kingdom of God? Well, the kingdom of God is precisely God's reigning over his creation. And he does so through Christ his Son, the incarnate Word of God. And Christ reigns through the power of the Holy Spirit over the church and the world. So the church, of course, the mystical body of Christ, and in it are gathered all the believers. And the believers then promote the Catholic faith by preaching the gospel and drawing all men to Christ through that preaching. So when the kingdom is present in the world as it is, it's not meant simply to be a stable group that doesn't grow. No, the kingdom of God, the church on earth, is meant to be always dynamic and drawing new souls. Give us this day our daily bread. We are all creatures. God is the creator. We depend on him for our existence. We depend on him for his grace. We depend on him for his truth, the knowledge of what it is that God has done by creating us and how he means us to live. And he wants us to live in dependence upon him. We depend on him precisely because he's made us to do so. We are not meant to live apart from God. That, in fact, is the exile. That's like being cast into the ocean without a boat or being stranded in the desert with no help. No, God gives us our daily bread in so many forms. He gives us our existence. He gives us knowledge. He gives us the food that we eat. He gives us our health and energy and our strength. But what is the greatest gift that he gives us? Well, that is the daily bread of the Holy Eucharist, the most blessed sacrament of the altar. And forgive us our trespasses as we forgive those who trespass against us. So, of course, sin.

Sin is one of the two great obstacles to union with God. The other is ignorance. So ignorant people don't know who God is. They may not even know that he exists. They don't know who Jesus Christ is or what he taught. So we pray that God will overcome our ignorance, and we pray that God will forgive us our sins, our trespasses. Our trespasses are forgiven when we ask God to forgive them. Now, if we have venial sins, they can be forgiven simply by telling the Lord that we're sorry for our sins and that we have the intention not to sin again. Now, mortal sins are forgiven through the sacrament of penance, the sacrament of confession, also called the sacrament of reconciliation. So if we're conscious of any grave sin, we should go to church when confessions are being heard and ask the priest to hear our confession, which he most certainly will, and those sins will be forgiven. And lead us not into temptation. So in this prayer, we're really praying for strength to say no to our fallen human nature and to diabolical temptations, which do exist. The devil does try to tempt us and introduce thoughts into our mind to do great evil. The final line of the Our Father, and deliver us from evil. We live in a world in which evil is all around us. Crime, murder, warfare, invasions, all kinds of criminal activity going on in our world. Mayhem, havoc being wreaked in our own lives. We see evil present in as much as we've committed sin, and as much as we might be harboring sinful thoughts, in as much as we haven't rejected bad habits or things we know that are destructive. And we ask the Lord, Lord, get me out of all of this. And the Lord will help us. He'll certainly help us to avoid sin. And then he'll help us when we're surrounded by evil and we can't do much about it. He'll help us because he'll give us strength to put up with things, to offer up sacrifices, to make good on our Christian commitment, to love our neighbor. And we want to avoid all self-preoccupation. We want to be preoccupied with the things of the Lord and serving our neighbor. And the final word of the Our Father is Amen. Amen. So be it. This concluding prayer shows that we entrust everything we've just asked to God, our loving Father, and we turn to him with confidence because we know how good he is. And we say to him, Lord, everything that I've asked from you in this prayer, as you instructed me to do, I sincerely and truly believe everything. I want to serve you better, and I ask you to confirm me in grace, to give me that strength I need each morning, to get up and say, Lord, I will do your will. I will make known to my fellow men the reign of the Sacred Heart over all of humanity, and I'll show the love of the heart of Christ to my neighbors. In the name of the Father, and of the Son, and of the Holy Spirit. Amen.

0: We need to pray because God says to pray. We don't need to pray to change God's mind. We pray because that is our big connection to the Almighty. Do we need it? Like we need air? Like we need water? Yep. Because if, in fact, God is the ultimate reality, more reality than air and water, then we do need to pray as much as we need to breathe.
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2: 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So please pray together with me, our EWTN Family Prayer. Today we pray for the gifts of the Holy Spirit. Holy Spirit, Lord of light, from the clear celestial height, thy pure beaming radiance give. Come, thou Father of the poor, come with treasures that endure. Come, thou light of all that live. Thou of all consolers best, thou the soul's delightful guest, dost refreshing peace bestow. Light immortal, light divine, visit thou these hearts of thine, and our inmost being fill. Thou on us who evermore thee confess and thee adore, in thy sevenfold gifts descend.

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2: 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Of course, it starts out secondhand. We have never met our Lord. We have never touched his garment. We have never been under the secret supernatural spell that emanated from him, or the divine charm and the loveliness. We know it all from those who lived in his time. I remember Bishop Sheen once telling me how he was interviewed by a reporter who said to him, "Bishop, do you have speechwriters?" The bishop said, "As a matter of fact, I do." And he said, "Oh, could you ever tell me who they are?" He said, "Certainly. Matthew, Mark, Luke, and John."
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8: 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All right, Pedro Quiles, our producer, Matt Kabinski handling phone screening, Ace McKay keeping an eye on social media for us. I'm Tom Price along with Dr. David Anders.
9: Tom, how are you today?
8: I'm well. Are you staying cool out there?
9: You do know I'm in Alabama, right?
8: Well, yeah.
9: Yeah.
8: So. Kind of goes without saying. We're going to lead off with this email here that we received. This person says, "Please keep this anonymous. I don't want to offend anyone at my parish should they be listening. Recently, my parish had an unusual situation. The scheduled priest became ill and unable to travel to our church to celebrate Mass. Staff at the parish found this out 15 minutes prior to Mass and were unable to find another priest." Apparently this was on a Sunday. By the time the church was filling with parishioners, not wanting to turn everyone away, the deacon celebrated a communion service with the previously consecrated Eucharist. There was confusion among the congregation as to whether this fulfilled the Sunday obligation. The deacon told us it did, as this was an unexpected emergency, and people were already present expecting to attend Mass. Now, I've never experienced this in all of my years being Catholic. I'm interested in hearing your thoughts. I assume that a communion service is something that is intended to be used in times of emergency. So there it is.
9: Yeah, thank you. Technically, the communion service does not fulfill the strict obligation to attend Mass because it's not actually a Mass. However, physical or moral impossibility of attending a Mass does absolve from the strict obligation to go to Mass. And of course, it is an edifying liturgy to attend. And
8: sure,
9: if one has no alternative, then that seems like a pretty good option. So, you know, I wouldn't stress about it personally.
8: Yeah.
9: And you know, I mean, technically, let's say, you know, you've got St. Mary's is on this block and St. Joseph's is two blocks away and the Mass is an hour later. Could you make it to St. Joseph's? Yeah, you could, right? Exactly. But I mean, some people are old. Some people are infirm.

0: you know, some people, you understand. I mean, like, there's a varying degrees of ability to change your schedule around.
1: And, sure.
0: And, you know, I mean, people who came to Mass, they're trying to fulfill their Sunday obligation. That's why they're there. They're there in good faith to do it. And I wouldn't, you know, I think technically, according to the law, it doesn't fulfill the obligation. But there are exceptions to that when it becomes morally or physically impossible. And not having a priest does make it impossible to have Mass. So I wouldn't worry about it too much.
1: Oh, very good. Thanks so much for that email. Here's a text that just came in from Jenny in Louisiana. What is the process to become an extraordinary minister of Holy Communion? Is the commissioning rite mandatory? Does this change from diocese to diocese? And can a priest just depute anyone in the church?
0: So, yeah, a priest can deputize anybody to be an extraordinary minister of Holy Communion, but they need to meet canonical requirements. So he couldn't deputize, say, an excommunicated person.
1: Yeah.
0: And there, you know, he couldn't deputize someone who was living in the state of notorious public sin. I mean, so the church does have rules about who is eligible, but, you know, as long as they meet those basic requirements, yes, the priest could say, well, I want, you know, Sally, Bob, and Beth to be my extraordinary ministers. Yes, he could do that. Now, different parishes have different procedures in terms of how they organize that, and my advice is just follow the procedure that your priest has set up in his parish.
1: Well, there you go. And Jenny, thank you so much for checking in from Louisiana. Here's a text that just came in from Noah in Oklahoma. Can you please explain to me the practice of Marian consecration? I'm concerned that I may be misunderstanding it.
0: Yeah, thank you so much. I really appreciate the question. So Marian consecration is a particular form of devotion to the Blessed Virgin Mary in which one forms the intent to take Mary as one's special intercessor and one's particular model for Christian holiness. And you might say, well, Andrews, isn't every Christian supposed to have Mary as an intercessor and Mary as a model of Christian holiness? And the answer would be yes. But this is a way of formalizing that relationship so that you impress it upon your own psychology and you make a kind of a objective verbal commitment to doing so in a solemn way that obligates you as a way of kind of kicking yourself in the pants, so to speak.
1: Yeah,
0: you know,
1: yeah.
0: I mean, it's one thing to say, well, yes, I acknowledge the Blessed Virgin and she's my intercessor and, you know, pass the pizza. It's another thing to say, you know, I'm going to get serious about this. And this is just a way that that popular tradition has evolved to really commit myself to that path. Now, you know, you can, there are different, as it were, techniques. So one that is quite popular is the Marian consecration according to St. Louis de Montfort.
1: Right? Yeah.
0: And you will find your devotees who act like if you do not do the thing in the de Montfortian way, then you're not the real stuff. And look, the thing about all devotions is they're all voluntary. They're all voluntary. None
1: sure.
0: of them are mandatory. And the minute somebody tells you, my devotion done my way is the only path to holiness, or the best path to holiness, I get suspicious. I get suspicious. And I know St. Louis de Montfort claimed that his way was the quickest, surest, easiest path to holiness. There is no quick, sure, easy path to holiness,
1: yeah.
0: Right? The quick, sure, easy path to holiness is to take up your cross daily and follow Jesus and have your character conform to his. So if Marian devotion does that for you, you know, jump on the bandwagon, man. But the minute you think that the ritual is going to do the work on your behalf, well, then you've lost the spirit of Christian fortitude.
1: Noah in Oklahoma, thanks so much for your text. In a moment, we'll talk with Greg in Dallas. Lines are open for you at 833-288-EWTN.
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5: Steve, here's a really offensive argument from the pro-choice side, that restricting abortion is unfair to the poor and minorities because

0: as they need it the most.
1: Right. Well, let's be clear. Abortion advocates are not worried about helping the poor or minorities, but they are happy to help them abort their children. In fact, Planned Parenthood, the most prolific killer of unborn, places the majority of their abortion centers in minority neighborhoods. And its founder, Margaret Sanger, was an outspoken racist who wanted to eliminate what she called indiscriminate breeding by minorities, whom she considered to be human weeds. And her plan has worked remarkably well. Abortion is now the number one killer of black lives in America, more than heart disease, cancer, and gun violence combined.
0: You know what minority and poor families need the most? Pregnancy resource centers, where they can get the assistance and support they need to welcome their children into the world.
2: It's called A Communion with Dr. David Anders. We're live on this Tuesday afternoon. Love to talk with you today at 833-288-EWTN. If you have a question about the Catholic faith, 833-288-3986. You can call or text that number, by the way. We'll get to Greg in a moment here. First, let me tell you about this wonderful book available now from EWTN Publishing, The Examination of Conscience of Moral Theology by Father Wojciech Giertych, drawing on St. Thomas Aquinas, St. John Paul the Great, St. Therese of Lisieux, the Second Vatican Council, and the Catechism of the Catholic Church. 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And if you're ready now, let's go to the phones at 833-288-EWTN, beginning with Greg, a first-time caller in Dallas, listening on the Great Guadalupe Radio, AM 910. Hey there, Greg, what's on your mind today?
3: Yes, sir. Hey, good afternoon. I've got a co-worker that we talk about faith frequently with together, and he posed the question. He's quite agnostic. He's not a believer or a disbeliever, so to speak, but open to at least conversation with me. And he posed the question the other day about, you know, hey, you know, faith. Your faith teaches about forgiveness and turning the other cheek. And, you know, these were his words. What about turning the other cheek? What about the battle between God and Satan themselves? Why can't God turn the other cheek with Satan's decision to rebel?
4: Yeah, thank you. I really appreciate the question. So I have a lot to say about that. The first is, I wonder if your friend believes that Christians should turn the other cheek against bacteria. Right? If my body is attacked with a bacterial infection, do I need to turn the other cheek against bacteria? Or am I allowed to take antibiotics? And I think he would probably say, well, that's absurd. Of course, you can take antibiotics. You know, bacteria aren't moral agents. And that's absolutely critical. Like the moral and ontological status of the agent here is highly relevant to the question. Why is there a command to turn the other cheek if we're assaulted by somebody? Well, so I think primarily in the mind of Christ, it is so that we do not return evil with evil, right? That our character not be mauled or marred by evil being done to us. You know, if someone treats you nasty, your becoming nasty in response is a moral degradation of your own character. So it's in your own spiritual best interest not to be marred in that kind of way. Secondly, when we're talking about human agency, the person who's doing evil to me is someone who is made in God's likeness and image, who is still a moral agent, who still has redemption and conversion within their realm of possibility. And love for that person necessitates that I will their integral human development. I want to see that person flourish as a human being, which means, among other things, ceasing to do evil, beginning to do good. And these things just don't apply to the person of Satan or to the fallen angels, right? They don't have a trajectory of moral improvement at their disposal. And I can't injure them. right? So it's almost irrelevant, right? If the turn the other cheek means don't seek to do injury in response to injury.
2: Right.

0: And so you know, it's Satan fighting against God is Satan fighting against his own best interest, right? I mean, the source of light and truth and goodness is there beaming out all over reality, and Satan's rejection of that is not so much an attempt to injure God as it is an attempt to injure himself, right? Because he doesn't want to align his own character with that which is truly good, truly blessing, truly just, truly beautiful. And so there's a radical asymmetry between God and creatures that doesn't apply between human agents operating towards one another.
1: Appreciate that. Greg, thank you so much for your call. That opens up a line for you right now at 833-288-EWTN. 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
2: No, we're to the west, 8 miles downtown Cocoa Village.
1: Cocoa Village. What's on your mind today, Paul?
2: Well, this past Sunday, now I went to Saturday's vigil mass, so I covered the mass part this past weekend, and I was out on the Indian River in Cocoa Village paddleboarding, and I was on my knees, and I was using a kayak paddle, and on my way back to shore, to my left, I saw about an 8-foot alligator, about 10 yards from me. And so then I began praying the glorious mystery and paddling much faster. And a thought just came to mind is, could that be a ministry now that I've had that close encounter? Maybe invite folks out on the river on their knees and pray the rosary.
0: Well, that's a unique one, Paul. I have to say, my parish has different activities. Praying the rosary while avoiding alligators on my knees on a kayak is not one that has ever occurred to me before. That's quite unique. So could you do that? Of course you could. Let us know if you get any takers. Okay, that's what I really want to know. If you start the paddleboarding rosary alligator avoiding devotional group, I'd love to know if you get a lot of people signing up for that one.
1: Fascinating. Paul, thanks so much for your call today from Cocoa Village. Very cool. Call to Communion here on EWTN. 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
0: You know, it reminds me of that scene from, wasn't it Live and Let Die? Or is it You Only Live Twice? I can't remember. The James Bond film where Bond is stuck out on the island with the alligators, you know? He didn't try the rosary technique of getting off that island.
1: He did. He should have.
0: He should have tried the rosary technique. He used the magnetic watch instead.
1: Here's a question from Michael, who says, when Jesus said all these things would happen in Matthew 24, verse 34, before this generation passed away, what did he mean by this? The end isn't yet, and that generation has long passed, so what did he mean?
0: Yeah, it's a great question, and one that's debated by biblical scholars, right? So there's a couple possibilities. So maybe Christ was referring to the events surrounding the destruction of Jerusalem in 70 AD, which in fact happened before that generation passed away.
1: Yeah.
0: Maybe. Maybe the generation about which he is speaking has a much longer time horizon than 70 AD. Either one of those is a possibility.
1: Call to Communion here on EWTN. Here's an email we received from Timothy in Louisville. Dr. Anders, in 1 Corinthians 10:13, one reads, "But when you are tempted, God will provide a way out so that you can endure it." Well, other than Jesus' mother Mary, however, that doesn't appear to be the case, because individuals constantly seem to be succumbing to temptation. If one wanted to take Paul's words literally, then every priest at the end of every confession could cite 1 Corinthians 10:13 and tell each parishioner as they leave the confessional, "Remember Paul's words, I expect to never see you in this confessional again." Do you have any thoughts on how Paul's take on temptation corresponds to the reality of folks, other than Mary, succumbing to temptation daily? Thanks very much, Timothy in Louisville.
0: Yeah, in fact, the church has quite extensive teaching on just this topic, very extensive teaching. It's called spiritual theology. Now, in fact, the church's position is that it is possible to walk out of the confessional and never go back, not because you're hardening your heart, but because you're living in holiness, right? And we actually say, "I firmly intend to sin no more." That's part of the act of contrition, right?
1: Yeah.
0: And to avoid whatever leads me to sin. And this is part of the act of contrition, the firm purpose of amendment, not to sin again.

0: Now, that conviction that with grace, and I have to emphasize this is only possible with grace, but with grace, that not committing sin is morally possible to the Christian with grace, that's such a part of Catholic spirituality and history that in the second century, there was a lively debate about how many times people should be allowed to go to confession in their lifetime. And there was a pretty sizable party that held that confession should be available once. You get baptized, you get one confession, you blow it after that, you're out.
1: Wow.
0: Now, that position lost out. It was called the Doctrine of the Second Repentance. That position lost out, and the Pope is the one that kicked it out and said, no, we're not going to do that. But, I mean, that shows you the confidence that the Church has in the possibility of living without sin. Now, you mentioned empirically, do people achieve this? Not often. Not often. And what Pius XI said in Casti Connubii, his encyclical on marriage, was specifically with reference to marriage, he said, the grace of the sacrament of matrimony lies for the most part like a treasure buried in the field, unused, because people don't cooperate with grace. And so what you have to do is learn how to cooperate with grace. And in Catholic theology, there is a pretty well-established pattern of the steps of spiritual growth you have to go through in order to arrive at the point where you effectively stop sinning. And the first one is the ascetical phase, or the purgative phase, where you do what you say in the act of contrition and get rid of all those things that are tendencies to sin. And so that's, you know, you for some people that might include vows of perfection, joining a religious order, you know, trying to follow the counsels of perfection, poverty, chastity, and obedience, you know, give myself the kind of life that is not structured towards the possibility of sin. Others, it'll be the sacrament of matrimony. Paul talks about matrimony as an alternative to licentiousness, right? You know, for somebody in today's society, it might mean throwing away your cell phone or your streaming subscription or whatever is an occasion for sin for you, or not going to the bar anymore, or getting rid of those friends, or learning how to fast, or, you know, I mean, these are practices that the Church advocates, asceticism, that is a necessary part of growing in holiness. Another one is the second stage is the illuminative stage of the spiritual life, where you begin to take on the mind of Christ and care about what Jesus cares for. And you can't force that to happen, but you can put yourself in a position where it's more likely you can start doing the works of mercy. You can start doing the spiritual and corporal works of mercy. You can have an active prayer life. You can live the life of the sacraments. You can set time aside for contemplation, meditation upon the mysteries, mental prayer, all these tools that the Church gives us to structure our interior lives, modeling ourselves after the saints, modeling ourselves after holy people, taking prudent counsel, being in spiritual direction, et cetera, to change your interior life. And then as that progresses, then the Lord will send you trials, difficulties, problems, culminating in what John of the Cross calls the dark night of the soul, when all sensible consolation and intellectual consolation in God is taken away, and you're living through a period of deep devotional and spiritual pain where God seems absent, and you're just going on by sheer force of

0: will in the dark with no sense of consolation at all. And this is where real spiritual progress happens, because you begin to develop deep empathy and charity for others who suffer, which, of course, is the heart of the spiritual life. And eventually, if you make it through that, then you can end up at the state of spiritual union, where your will is really totally united to God's. It's a long, hard row to hoe, but it is possible. The church says it's possible, and it's the trajectory that each of us should take. Now, you might think, Anders, I don't have time for all that. Are you married? All right, are you married? For many people, family life can be its own kind of crucible of suffering, which is why the Gaudium et Spes, the Second Vatican Council, speaks about marriage as a school of holiness, where we can contribute to the perfection of one another's personalities. And it's not just by being ushy-gushy and sending Valentine cards all day long. It can also be by really bearing the cross together and suffering as parents for the welfare of their kids and working through the hard difficulties that you can have in marital life and having to make the adjustments in your own personality and the sacrifices for somebody other than yourself. I mean, these things really do sanctify. And if you're willing to live your vocation, right, according to the teaching of the church holds out the real possibility, the real hope of genuine holiness being the consequence.
1: Timothy, thanks so much for your question. I'm glad you're listening to us in Louisville on the great WLCR. In a moment, we're going to get to Andy in Peoria. Let me ask a quick question as we're going to break here from Jonah. Jonah wants to know, what is the unforgivable sin?
0: Final impenitence.
1: Can you elaborate on it?
0: Yes. I was trying to say something pithy and humorous, but I couldn't come up with something. In the Gospels, there are some Pharisees that come to Jesus and accuse him of casting out demons by Beelzebub, by the spirit of demons. And
1: yeah.
0: Jesus says, that's absurd. But the more important accusation is that you're saying this because you want to avoid the truth of my words. You know that I'm not from Satan, and this is just a justification. You're trying to warrant your rejection of me. So the real sin is that they are resisting the truth they know to be true. All right? You do that, you're putting yourself in a bad way.
1: Jonah, thank you so much for your email. If you would like to send us an email for a future show, that email address is always available for you 24/7, ctc@ewtn.com, ctc@ewtn.com. 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
0: What is it like to think like a Catholic? We talk about this every day. 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
0: How should we pray? The disciples asked our Lord that question, and he gave them the Our Father, or the Lord's Prayer. But he also gave them the liturgy, which is the most privileged form of prayer in the Catholic tradition, especially the Holy Sacrifice of the Mass. We can pray with the whole church in the liturgy of the hours, or the Divine Office, and we should also pray in our own private room, our secret chamber, as Jesus says, and then our Father who sees us in secret will reward us.
4: Hi, this is Bishop Michael Siss of the Diocese of San Angelo in Texas. I invite you to join with me in a prayer for an end to abortion. In the name of the Father, and of the Son, and of the Holy Spirit. God our Father, you are the source of all that exists. Our life depends on you. We ask you, through your divine power and grace, to bring an end to the practice of abortion around the world. Through your grace, convert human hearts everywhere to the precious value of every human life. And we ask you, Lord, to bring healing to those men and women who have been involved in any way in procuring an abortion. Give us, O Lord, every gift we need as a society to build a culture of life. We ask you this through Jesus Christ, our Lord. In the name of the Father, and of the Son, and of the Holy Spirit.
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1: 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Let's go to Andy now, a first-time caller from Peoria, Illinois, listening on Covenant Radio. Hey there, Andy. What's on your mind today?
2: Hello. As a new Catholic, I've been Catholic for only about 2.5 years. One of the reasons that I became Catholic is because of the Eucharist, and I can't wait to go to Mass to take the Eucharist, the body and blood of Christ. But my question is, why and is it acceptable for so many Catholics to pass up the blood of Christ and not take it at Mass?
3: Yeah, thanks. I really appreciate the question. So first of all, I'm so happy you're Catholic. I'm so happy that you're motivated to receive the Eucharist. I'm so happy that that is such a meaningful thing to you. And I would encourage you to continue with your practice just the way you're doing it. That's beautiful. Okay. Let's enrich, shall we, your understanding of the Eucharist and communion. So the first question that I want to address is, why did Christ give us communion in two kinds, the bread and the wine, to become his body and blood? Why do it that way? Couldn't he have given us a sacrament with one species, one type, that contained his body and blood, soul and divinity under one element and didn't have two? Yes, he could, and in fact he did. Right? So the Catholic teaching is that if you receive the consecrated host, you have body, blood, soul, and divinity. You got the blood there too, right? Because it's not there according to it being solid or liquid. It's there according to transubstantiation, where properties like solid and liquid have no meaning. So you get all of Christ in one species. So he didn't give us two kinds so that we could get both body and blood, because we get that from one kind. Did he give us two kinds so we could have something to drink with our food? No, that's absurd, obviously. That's not why. Why did he give us two kinds? What's the point of two kinds? And here we enter into the real nature of a sacrament. And I'm sure you've read the definition in the Catechism that the sacraments are sacred signs instituted by Christ, right? They convey grace. They convey the grace that they signify. And so part of the definition of a sacrament is they really do convey grace. But the other part of the definition of a sacrament is that they're signs or symbols. Now, they're not only signs or symbols the way the Protestant Church holds, but they are in fact signs and symbols. So there is a signifying aspect to the sacramental mysteries. The Catechism says, because they're signs, they teach. And so here's why we have two kinds. When you see the consecration, the double consecration of bread and wine, you see a visible representation of the separation of Christ's body from his blood. Right? Body over here, blood over there. You know, the consecrated host calls to mind his body. The consecrated chalice calls to mind his blood. This is why the Mass is called the memorial of Jesus' death on the cross. It memorializes it by symbolizing it through the double consecration. And that significance is fully realized in the moment of the consecration. So the minute the priest says, this is my body, this is my blood, then the purpose of there being two kinds has been satisfied, right? It effectively memorializes Jesus' death. That's why theologians say that the sacrifice of the Mass, the moment of the sacrifice, is in fact the consecration. The sacrifice takes place in the moment of the consecration when Christ's body and blood are present on the altar, represented in a state of victimhood, right? The sacrifice of the Mass has been accomplished in that moment. Now, Church says that the sacrifice of the Mass is one thing, the sacrament of communion is something different, and the distinction between the two is very great. So, as far as the sacrifice is concerned, you need the two kinds to memorialize Jesus' death. As far as the sacrament is concerned, you can take a consecrated host, put it in a pyx, walk out of the church, go down to the nursing home, give out Holy Communion to the residents with just the consecrated host, and they've got all of Jesus' body, blood, soul, and divinity.
1: Yeah.
3: Right? They don't have to receive the chalice. in order to receive the whole thing. Because the purpose of communion

0: Communion is a little bit different. The purpose of communion is, you know, to realize sacramentally the promise of the incarnation, God is with me.
1: Yeah.
0: Right? That's the point. Well, I get that if I receive under only one kind. And so you can do both, or you can do one. And this was a controversy in the 15th century. There was a group in Bohemia, you know, what's today the Czech Republic, following a guy named Jan Hus, and they were called Utraquists. Utraquists.
1: What a great word.
0: Yeah, after the Latin for both kinds.
1: Okay.
0: Okay. And the heresy of Utraquism was the doctrine that the laity must receive communion in both kinds. And the Council of Constance in 1415 ruled that Utraquism was a heresy, false, and that it is not required for their spiritual welfare for the laity to receive in both kinds. Is it possible? Yes. And if you are edified by that, have at it. But according to the teaching of the church, that is not necessary for one's spiritual growth or well-being, and one is not, quote-unquote, missing out if one chooses not to.
1: Andy, is that helpful for you?
2: Very much. Thank you so much.
0: Thank you.
1: Appreciate your call. 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Just got a text from Angie. She says, my husband recently said he does not believe we will meet God face to face when we die. He thinks he will send the apostles or saints to do the judgment. Also, he doesn't think and he doesn't believe there is a purgatory. I, on the other hand, tried my best to explain, and he might have gotten it. My question is, if he drives away from the Catholic faith like a non-Christian person, would I be able to divorce from him under God?
0: So, I'm very sorry.
1: Yeah.
0: For the whatever tension or problem there is in your relationship that would lead to you contemplating this. And my suspicion is there's a lot more going on than just the practice of the Catholic faith or the confession of the Catholic faith.
1: Yeah.
0: So, you know, the church does not, the church does not require Catholic spouses to be responsible for the spiritual state of their non-Catholic spouse. Does not require that of you. It's not your moral responsibility to see that your husband believes the teaching of the church. And in any relationship, marital or otherwise, when there's some kind of tension, I think the question that both parties need to ask themselves is, can we disagree and treat one another well? Can we disagree and treat one another well? There was a... in a previous election cycle, a friend of mine posted to her social media account, I don't care who you vote for. I care how you treat the person who doesn't vote like you.
1: Love that.
0: Okay, now,
1: love it.
0: I don't know where the fault lies in this relationship, and I'm not going to speculate. But it is not necessarily the case that just because a person holds to the Orthodox Catholic doctrine that they are the righteous and innocent party in a relationship. There is a way of holding one's faith that can be demanding, demeaning, imperious, inconsiderate. All the saints talk about this. Jesus talks about it. And so, you know, if one holds the Catholic faith kind of like a cudgel or a club, you know, to beat the other guy over the head with, I think that's probably lacking in charity. And my first question is, why do you care? Like, why is it necessary for you to feel like you have to force the question of his adherence to Catholic orthodoxy as a condition of remaining in the marriage? Now, maybe he's being obnoxious to you. Maybe he's hammering you about your faith and harping on it and teasing you and mocking you and giving you a hard time about living the Catholic life, and you're just trying to love him back, and that's just not working, right? Well, that's a different story, okay? And so what the church says is, it says that if either spouse causes grave mental or physical danger to the other spouse, and I'm reading from the code right now, or to the offspring, or otherwise renders common life too difficult, that spouse gives the other spouse a legitimate

0: legitimate cause for leaving. Okay. So if you're in a relationship and your spouse makes it intolerable for you, well, you know, it doesn't necessarily give you the right to an annulment, but it does give you the right to leave the marriage. But I would encourage anybody who's contemplating this, just make sure that it's the other one who's making conjugal life impossible. Right? You know, having a difference of opinion, you know, is only intolerable if it's intolerable to you, right? If you make that the line in the sand, it's like, hey, believe what I believe or I'm going to leave you.
1: Yeah.
0: Versus him acting that way. Hey, you've got to believe what I believe or I'm going to force you to leave me, right? You see? So I can't tell you that you have grounds to leave him or not, because I'm not down in the warp and woof of this thing. That's something to take up with your spiritual advisor, with your pastor, like really work this thing out. All things being equal, spouses have an obligation to maintain conjugal living. And we take a vow to remain together through better and for worse. And that include, for worse can mean another person's obnoxious and difficult personality. Right? Now, there are limits, of course, and that's a prudential judgment, and you need to make it with counsel. But I wouldn't be cavalier about it. Now, what I suspect is, if you're contemplating this, there's probably a much bigger history.
1: Mm-hmm.
0: And you're looking for an excuse. You're looking for something to warrant the decision. You don't have to go to the religious question, right? You don't have to postulate Catholic dogma as the reason for the split. Deal with those other issues. What are those other underlying issues that would make you want to leave, right? That would make you want to make this the line in the sand. Find out whether those amount to an intolerable situation that's irreconcilable and unresolvable. And seek counseling before you walk away from something that is, under normal circumstances, a grave obligation.
1: Angie, we thank you so much for your text. We hope that is indeed helpful for you. Call to communion here on EWTN. 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We had a great show with Women of Grace earlier today, as John had welcomed a guest apologist, John Martinoni. 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Click on Johnette's pretty face and you'll be able to hear the whole program. Here's a question that came in just a few moments ago. This came in from Gwen, watching us or listening on Sirius XM, channel 130. She says, my ex left the church over 20 years ago. He now has a very serious cancer. If he would consider this, if he would do it, I'm doubting that, would he be able to get the anointing of the sick and possibly get to heaven to see our son who died almost 7 years ago?
0: So, first of all, I'm so sorry that you're having to go through this. I'm so sorry that your husband is sick. I'm so sorry that you've struggled with this issue of him leaving the church and he struggled with the church. That's terrible. My heart goes out to you. Could he get the anointing of the sick? Of course. Of course he could. Yep. Right? He could get last rites. He'd have to ask for them. Or at least be disposed to receive them if he lapsed into unconsciousness.
1: Sure.
0: Yeah, he could, right? And I'd recommend it. Will that get him to heaven? It's beyond my pay grade to answer that question. Can he get to heaven in theory? Yes, sure. We can all get to heaven. It's within all of our reach. We're not the judge of souls. God is the judge of souls.
1: Gwen, thanks so much for your text. Here's a text that came in from Tom in Oklahoma. Tom says, 1 Corinthians 15:29 refers to baptizing the dead. Do you know why they did that back in St. Paul's time?
0: Okay, no one knows. No one knows. No biblical scholar. And look, this question has been pored over by everybody for 2,000 years. There is no evidence outside this one verse as to what the heck that's about. Now, you know, the LDS church, the Mormon church, they claim to know what this is about. Right, because they claim that Joseph Smith's got all kinds of extra revelations about this. That's spurious, right? Joseph Smith doesn't have any more idea about what this is than anybody else on the planet. He wasn't there, And unless you believe he found some golden plates in Western New York and put on some supernatural glasses and can read them, which I don't think, right? And there's no reason to take that story seriously. The fact of the matter is biblical scholars, archaeologists, historians, nobody knows what baptizing for the dead meant. No one knows in context. Lots of things have been floated as possibilities.

0: thing that's clear is that Paul doesn't advocate the practice. He's not advocating for it. And in none of Paul's epistles does he give instructions about how to do it. And there's not anywhere in sacred scripture or sacred tradition that gives instructions about how to do this as a Christian rite. Okay? So whatever was going on, and we don't know what was going on, whatever was going on, it was something unique to Corinth. It was a local practice, and Paul is aware of it, and he references it just in order to make a rhetorical point about the doctrine of the resurrection. Okay?
1: Okay.
0: That's all we really know. That's all we can say. We don't know what the practice meant. We don't know what it entailed. It's just something that the Corinthians did that Paul's aware of that he uses to make a point about the resurrection.
1: Knowing you, David, after all these years, I would think you would refer, when we're talking about baptizing the dead, you would refer to Jerry Garcia, Bob Weir, some of the other guys.
0: Oh, well, you know, so I've got an acquaintance in town who's a Christian. He works for a parish, and he's in adult ed, and I was in his office a while back, and I noticed he had some Grateful Dead paraphernalia, and I said, oh, you know, like mind here. And so we started talking the dead and all the biblical and Christian themes that, believe it or not, do get woven through their lyrics and their songs. And
1: really?
0: He said, yeah.
1: Really?
0: And he said, it's his opinion, is I'm convinced that Ripple, which is, you know, one of their great songs from American Beauty, 1970, he says, I'm convinced it's about baptism. I'm not convinced it's about baptism, but he was convinced. You know?
1: Okay.
0: One of the things about Rob Hunter is he wrote so elliptically and suggestively that sometimes they can be about whatever the heck you want them to be about.
1: I suppose so. Call to Communion here on EWTN. Got an email, actually a text here from Dee in San Antonio, listening on the Guadalupe Network. Dr. Anders, is it illicit for a priest to add verbiage to the Mass's Eucharistic prayer number 2, as he says the consecration prayer over both the bread and wine?
0: Yep.
1: Illicit.
0: Yep, it is illicit. Does not make it invalid. It is illicit, right?
1: So don't do it.
0: So, like, we were just talking about the Grateful Dead and, you know, the wonderful song by Jerry Garcia and Rob Hunter, Ripple. What if the priest decided to just rip off and add a line from Ripple right in the middle of the Eucharistic prayer, you know? Might be pretty. Might be beautiful. To some, it might even be edifying. Wouldn't be a good idea, you know? And if you could sing Ripple, you could sing whatever the heck you wanted to sing, and it would just be deeply inappropriate, right? The problem with this is when priests ad lib, well, first of all, you know, they're making stuff up out of their own head,
1: yeah.
0: Right? And so the liturgy is supposed to be the public worship of the church, not the private plaything of the priest. And it's an abuse of the laity. I mean, I've been in masses where priests do this, and even if what they say is orthodox, once you hear them depart from the rubrics, you're like, what's going to come next?
1: Yeah.
0: You know, when's the next shoe going to drop?
1: And you're
0: so you're
1: on
0: not
1: your guard.
0: You immediately stop paying attention to the Mass, and you start paying attention to the priest.
1: Yeah.
0: And he's not supposed to be the center of attention.
1: Okay. Appreciate that, and thank you for listening to us in San Antonio, D. Glad that you're listening on the Great Guadalupe Network. Call to Communion here on EWTN. Interesting question from Nilda. Can one spouse indulge the other in his or her alcoholism for the good and peace of the marriage?
0: Can one spouse indulge the other in alcoholism for the good or peace of the marriage? No. No. You can never do evil to bring about a good result, right? And so if the idea is you've got an alcoholic spouse and they are drawing the other spouse into excessive use of alcohol because they want to bond over that, I'd say that's an illegitimate bond.
1: Sure.
0: Right? You know, I mean, it's like you can be in union with people for all kinds of reasons. We could be in union over robbing a bank. We could be in union, you know, over abusing a child. We could be in union over genocide. Right? I mean, the Nazis were in union over genocide. Okay, so they had a union about something. What a terrible thing to have a union about.
1: Yeah.
0: Right? You want to be in union in the good. Now, what about we both go to AA together? Now we're talking.
1: Yeah.
0: Now we're talking.
1: That's the good stuff. Appreciate that. Thanks so much for your email, Nilda. Back to the phones now for Mike in Las Vegas, listening to us on Sirius XM, channel 130. Hey, Mike, what's on your mind today?
2: Yeah, hi. Hey, thanks for taking my call.
1: Sure.
2: Love your show. My name's Mike, and I'm from Las Vegas, and I have a question about your advice on how to get back into better communion, I guess, with parish life. I struggled a little bit here and there with practicing my faith, but after...

0: 2 years post-divorce, my ex-wife, she doesn't want anything to do with Catholicism or church or anything like that. She wants to go to her own church. I'm a full-time dad. She left the kids to me. And ever since I had the kids, especially a six-year-old, we've been going deeper into parish life and deeper into our faith and practicing. I think we're better, like, in a lot of ways the kids are, than before. We had a lot of rough hurdles the whole divorce process. But as a guy, as a single dad, I found myself in my old parish really trying to, having difficulty getting plugged in. Like Knights of Columbus, I was divorced, I didn't think that was a good standing, unable to be a lector, unable to take the Eucharist to shut-ins on my old parish. I was allowed to receive the Eucharist, and especially when I go through the annulment process, but I'm afraid that I might have the same issues going to a new parish, which I moved, so I moved to a different parish, a new parish, and I did my old parish. Any advice on how I can plug deeper into Catholic lay life?
1: Yeah.
0: There's not much for me to do.
1: So
0: I mean,
1: first of all, let me say I'm really sorry. This is a terrible cross to have to bear right now, and you had a time in your life when you're trying to raise your children, and you don't have to worry about this kind of nonsense, and I'm sorry you're having to worry about it. So you did complete the annulment process?
0: Yeah.
1: You were granted an annulment?
0: Granted an annulment, yes.
1: Okay, so
0: recently, when I was at the old parish, I was going through the annulment process, I was limited. Did the annulment process change?
1: Okay, well, hold on. Listen to me. So if you were granted an annulment, then there is nothing questionable about your current moral status, right? I mean, an annulment means you were not validly married. If you're not validly married to some woman, you have no business living with her, right? I mean, you don't cohabitate with people you're not validly married to. You were never validly married. And so not living with her is the appropriate thing for you to do, right? And I find it highly irregular that a church would say that someone, that a parish would say, okay, here's a guy who is, he's faithful to the church, he's faithful to his kids, he's doing what the church has asked him to do. It's not like he's committing adultery on a lawful spouse or something like that. He doesn't have a lawful spouse and never had one, right? So he has maybe indiscretions in his past. Well, those are taken care of, right? That should not disqualify you from being involved in Christian ministries. And I'm very suspicious of that pastoral position that the priest has taken in your parish. Very suspicious. That doesn't scan to me. I mean, we got people in Christian ministry all over the place that have had annulments. Now, it would not be unusual for someone for whom the annulment process was underway, like they hadn't been granted the annulment, for the priest to say, okay, well, we can't put you in a position of leadership until this thing gets worked out.
2: Right,
1: that's
2: right.
1: Very normal.
2: Sure.
1: Very
2: sure.
1: Normal. Because again, like then, hey, maybe you're potentially married, in which case you got to reconcile, right? But once the thing has been granted, that should not be the case. And if that's still the case, I mean, I would change parishes or have a deep conversation with your priest or something, right? Now, there may be other factors going on I don't know about, but just the fact of having had an annulment and gone through it should not disqualify you from plugging in.
2: Mike, thanks for checking in from Las Vegas. Let's go to Karen now in Phoenix, listening on the EWTN app. Hey there, Karen. I think your call is a great way to end the show. What's on your mind?
3: Hi there. Just an honor to talk to Dr. Anders, but I just had a comment. I've had a priest that baptized my daughter in 2009. He is a marathon-running vegan, Grateful Dead. I believe he was a roadie. I haven't validated that. But he would say right before his homily, guess what today is? And we're like, And he's like, it's Jerry Garcia's birthday. So, and they even bought him tie-dye vestments. He never wore them in church. He was very holy.
1: Thank goodness.
2: Wow.
3: And he was very holy. He still gives me goosebumps when I can picture him saying, behold the Lamb of God. Like, just very holy man, long hair, looks like Jesus, but... he was a big Jerry Garcia fan, or he is a big Jerry Garcia fan. He's still a priest.
1: Well, I would love to meet this guy. You could tell him to reach out to me at EWTN. I'd love to hear his story. But you know, and this is the great thing about being Catholic, because look, I mean, we bring this up on the air from time to time because I'm a fan, and I recognize that there are a lot of musical groups in the United States and elsewhere whose own personal lives maybe don't reflect the full panoply of Catholic value, okay? I get that,
2: yeah.
1: Right? You know, I understand that. And they have their storied history, and I don't endorse any of that kind of stuff. But the church says that beauty and goodness are beauty and goodness wherever they're found, right? You know, and so when you find talent, when you find insight, when you find beauty, you can celebrate it for what it is, you know. And the Catholic Church has always done this. They've thrown the doors wide open and said, you know, everything good, beautiful, and true is Catholic in some respect. Even the music of the Grateful Dead.
2: Well, there
1: right?
2: you go.
1: Let it be known there is a fountain that was not made by the hands of men.
2: All right.
1: So that's the line from Ripple I was telling you about.
2: I love that. Karen, thanks so much for your call. Dr. David Anders, thank you, my friend.
1: Thanks, Tom.
2: 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Coming up next on most of these EWTN stations, it'll be Open Line Tuesday with our Tuesday host, Father Wade Menezes. 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On behalf of our great team, I'm Tom Price along with Dr. David Anders. Thanks for joining us. See you tomorrow on the Wednesday edition of Call to Communion. God bless.
4: This is Father Ken Giracy. The necessity of going to confession is food for the soul. It is the healing grace that the soul longs for. Our Lord gave us the sacrament of confession as the ordinary means of being re-established to the covenant relationship He established with us. 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My friend, there is a necessity for us to take advantage of the sacrament of confession because it is God's divine mandate given to us.
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6: Hello once again, friends, and welcome to this segment of The Crux of the Matter. In her teachings on marriage and family life, the Church is clear to point out that human parenthood is deeply rooted in the divine fatherhood of Almighty God. So much so that divine fatherhood is said to be the very source of both human fatherhood and human motherhood. We see this teaching rooted, for example, in the third chapter of St. Paul's letter to the Ephesians, "I bow my knees before the Father, from whom every family in heaven and on earth is named." And let's not forget that one of the Ten Commandments tells us to honor thy father and thy mother. While it's true that God transcends the human distinction between the sexes, that is, God is neither man nor woman, He is simply God, we still know that Jesus time and again refers to His Father in heaven. Jesus also makes it very clear that no one is Father as God is Father. By calling God Father, the language of faith indicates two important points. Firstly, that God is the first origin of everything and its transcendent authority. And secondly, that He is at the same time all goodness and loving care for all of His children. Church teaching states that God's parental tenderness can also be expressed by the image of motherhood, which emphasizes God's immanence, the intimacy between Creator and creature. But again, Jesus always refers to His Father in heaven. So it is that the Church teaches that the language of faith draws on the human experience of parents, who are, in a way, the first representatives of God for man. While our Heavenly Father, precisely as God, transcends human fatherhood and human motherhood, He is their origin and standard. This is a wonderful truth to help fathers and mothers everywhere comprehend and appreciate their awesome role as parents. And that's the crux of the matter. Thanks for joining us.
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8: I firmly believe that prayer is communication with God. 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

0: me, our EWTN family prayer. Today we pray for God's blessing upon our work. Lord Jesus Christ, Son of God and Son of David, we praise you. 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
2: Father Robert Altier offers a comprehensive presentation and explanation of the basic elements of the Catholic faith. 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

Welcome to Beauty, Truth, and Goodness, the Fundamentals of Catholicism. My name is Father Robert Altier, and we've been talking about the confessional and some of the practicalities about confession, and so that's what we will continue in this segment. So let's turn to our Blessed Lady and ask her intercession for us. In the name of the Father, and of the Son, and of the Holy Spirit, Amen. Hail Mary, full of grace, the Lord is with thee. Blessed art thou amongst women, and blessed is the fruit of thy womb, Jesus. Holy Mary, Mother of God, pray for us sinners, now and at the hour of our death. Amen. In the name of the Father, and of the Son, and of the Holy Spirit. Amen. In the Gospels, Jesus tells us that if there is anything that is hidden in the darkness, that it will be exposed in the light. In this context, it means that if there is some area of sin in our lives that we have not dealt with as yet, some area that we know about but are purposely trying to keep hidden for whatever reason, that the day is going to come when we're going to have to deal with it. We can either deal with it now, or we can wait until the last judgment. Remember, if we bring it to light, God doesn't have to. But God is the light, and so therefore, if we choose to keep it hidden, on the day we stand before him and the light of God shines within our soul, all of that's going to be exposed. So one is going to mean the forgiveness of sin. The other could well mean eternal condemnation. And so that's the difference. Again, if we can humble ourselves for just a few minutes is really all that's being asked, to be able to confess what it is that we've done, that can bring eternal salvation to our soul. And if we choose to keep it hidden, it can bring eternal condemnation. And so we can bring our sins to light and receive mercy, or the Lord can bring our sins to light and we condemn ourselves. Those are the two choices that we have. And so really, again, you look at it that way and you say, okay, can I just humble myself for a couple of minutes and confess what I've done? That's all that's being asked. Now we get all concerned about all kinds of things. What about this? What about that? Maybe the priest is going to give me some huge penance. Maybe he's going to tell somebody, you know, and so on. Well, let's think about that for a second. First of all, remember the priest cannot talk about what happened in the confessional to anyone, ever. There are priests literally like St. John Nepomucene who was drowned in the river because he wouldn't tell the king what the queen's confession was. The queen is a saint, and she's a very holy lady, so she went to confession every week. And her husband, who wasn't so holy, thought, you know, if she's going to confession every week, she must be committing adultery or doing something really big. I mean, you know, what she have to go every week for? And so he wanted to get the lowdown on what was going on. Of course, the priest can't talk about it. And he was put to death. Even in America, there have been a number of attempts to get priests to talk about what happened in the confessional. The law is specifically written in every state in the union that, you know, if there are certain things that have to be told. However, if there is something that happens in the confessional, that is off limits. There is a priest-penitent privilege that is there, and that cannot be violated. You may recall, this was back, I don't know, 10, 15 years ago, whatever it was, there was a case out in Oregon where they were quite certain that this man had, I think it was murder, had killed somebody, and he wouldn't admit to it, and they didn't have the, you know, all of the evidence, and so they were trying to get him to confess. He asked if he could see a priest and go to confession, and they recorded it. And when the bishop found out, he blew a cork, which he should. And they went to court, and the court ordered that that tape, whatever the confession that they taped, would be destroyed. And it could not be used as evidence against this man because they had violated the seal of the confessional. And so how serious is the church about that? If the priest talks about your sins to anyone, he is automatically excommunicated on the spot. In other words, he's kicked out of the church immediately. And so that's how serious the church is about this. And so priests will go to jail. Priests will die
before they will talk about what happened in the confessional. We can talk in general, as I have, if somebody were to come in and confess this, you know, this is how I might deal with it or something like that. But I can't say, this lady came in and she was confessing this or that. That would be a violation of the confessional. Can't do that. And so the priest has to remain silent. That's why I remember when I told you, if we had to keep all that in our heads, all the sins that we hear, and it's going round and round, we can't talk to anybody. I can't talk to another priest about it. Nobody. What we hear in the confessional has to stay there. That's why God in his mercy takes it away so that we don't have to deal with that. But, you know, the priest is bound by what is called that seal of the confessional. He cannot talk about the sins that anybody confessed in the confessional. And, you know, if somebody came in, for instance, and confessed murder, I could recommend to the person that they really need to go and turn themselves in. I cannot call the police and say, by the way, somebody came in and confessed murder today. You know, we can't do that. And so that's again something you can be absolutely guaranteed of. Whatever you confess stays right there. Cannot go any further. Let me talk for a minute about the history of confession. Early on, you read in the letter of St. James, he talks about confessing your sins to one another. Well, in the early church, they thought that once a person was baptized, that should be enough to be able to not sin anymore. And so if they did, well, then there was a public confession. Well, needless to say, that didn't last for very long because, you know, what if you stand up there, you know, some guy stands up there and says, I have to admit I committed adultery. Well, what's going to happen next? Oh, yeah. Oh, didn't we see him with Mrs. Jones last week? No, pretty soon all the yapping is going on and all the gossip and all the stuff. That stopped real fast. And so then what they said is, you know what? The bishop, as the successor to the apostles, is the one that will have the authority to forgive sin. Well, as the church grew, that became a bit of a burden, not only for the bishop, but for the people, because if the bishop was kind of in the middle of the city and some of these people were in outlying areas, to be able to come to where the bishop was to go to confession was a real struggle. So then they started giving the priest the authority to forgive sin, or to hear confessions, I should say. And then what would happen is the priest would give the penance to the person when they were completed, then they had to go to the bishop to be able to receive absolution. Well, that still got to be quite a burden. And so eventually it was allowed for the priests also to be able to give absolution, to forgive the sins. That is something that has to be given by the bishop. The authority to forgive sin was given to the apostles and their successors. And so the bishop has to give to the priest the authority to be able to forgive sin. If the bishop has not given that, or if he takes it away, the priest can't hear confessions. And he can do that whenever he wants. The authority is with the bishop. And so, yes, a priest is given that authority, but he's given it by the bishop. And so that's what happened as times went along. Well, as things continued, some of the penances got to be rather large. And so people would go to confession and they'd confess their sins and the priest would give them these humongous penances, you know, that they might not be able to complete for years and years. You know, and needless to say, that was a problem. Although I have to admit my two favorite penances, it actually is the same one basically. But if you ever have the opportunity to go to Mount Sinai, and you start climbing the mountain, when you get up toward the top, it gets pretty steep. Well, the priest obviously knew that, and so when somebody had come in, must have been one of the monks at St. Catherine's Monastery, right there at the bottom of the mountain. You get up there, and all of a sudden there are steps that are carved into the side of the mountain. And I think one side, if I'm not mistaken, is about 600 steps, and the other is about 300. And of course, it's kind of humorous, human nature being what it is. The first steps are probably about 12 or 15 feet wide and about 6 inches tall. When you get up toward the top, they're about this wide and about this tall. You know, somebody was getting a little anxious to get their work done. But that was a penance that somebody gave. I thought,
boy, I wonder what those monks did, because at least if I knew what they did, I'd know what to give as a penance to somebody if they came in and confessed that. Go and carve a stairway into the side of a mountain. And so, but anyway, that's, needless to say, that's not something that you're going to have to do. But that's actually where indulgences came from. If you look in some old prayer books, there were particular indulgences, for instance, if you said the Salve Regina, Hail Holy Queen, there was a 10-year indulgence that was connected with that. Well, if you were given a penance to beg alms at the church door every Sunday for the next 25 years for the poor, well, okay, what are you going to do? Well, this way the church said, some of these penances are getting to be pretty big, and it's quite a pain for these people. So if you do these prayers, that would take off time from your penance. Well, when the penances became more reasonable, don't know if this is actually what happened, but I read someplace at one point what the church did is to tell the priest that whatever penance you give to the people, you have to do as well. Well, then they became pretty small. The generosity to be able to deal it out to somebody else, but when you have to do it yourself, well, all of a sudden we become merciful. But anyway, as the penances got smaller, nonetheless, those indulgences were still there. And the church said, that can be given to the souls in purgatory. That can be applied to others. And so what the indulgences are is the merit of Jesus and Mary and the saints that was earned beyond what they needed to be able to get to heaven. Well, Jesus and Mary didn't need any to be able to get there. They already had. So everything that was there but the saints, anything beyond what they needed to be able to get to heaven is given to the church as a treasure. And so it's like the church has the treasury of the saints to be able to help others with. So she didn't want to be guilty of what our Lord said about the Pharisees when they would bind up heavy loads and put on other people's shoulders and not lift a finger to help them. The church wanted to help the people. And so these indulgences became a way of being able to say, okay, we've got all of this merit that is there from our Lord and Our Lady and the saints. We can apply this to the souls of the people of God, and they can give that to the souls in purgatory or whomever. And so that's what that's all about. And so at this point, the church doesn't give particular indulgences anymore, but rather either partial or plenary. The reason for that, for instance, you think about what I said about the Hail Holy Queen. You can get 10 years of an indulgence just for praying that prayer. Well, that, of course, assumes that you're praying it well. But if you really wanted to crank out the Hail Holy Queen, you could probably do it in less than 20 seconds. If you do that, you probably added time to your purgatory rather than taking time off. And so the church said, we'll leave it to God. We still have all this merit of all the saints and our Lord and our Lady, but we'll leave it to God to decide. And so if you do the Hail Holy Queen and you do it really well, maybe it was

worth 50 years off of purgatory. And if you don't do it very well, maybe it was worth the 20 seconds that it took you to crank it off. And so it's up to the Lord. And so that's a partial indulgence. So rather than saying 300 days or 10 years or 5 years or whatever, it's up to the Lord. You do whatever is necessary to receive it, and he's the one who will grant it. A plenary indulgence, what that means is all of the temporal punishment due to sin is removed. And so if that's the case, there are several things that have to be done. First of all, you have to do whatever the thing happens to be for which you can get a plenary indulgence. And that doesn't require a whole lot, by the way. Some of these things, you know, it's like going to a church on the name day of the church and making a visit to the Blessed Sacrament. And, you know, there it's you know, the things are not huge. The church, again, wants to be very merciful and bring to people the opportunity to receive the grace of God. So you do whatever is necessary for the gaining of the indulgence, which, by the way, praying the rosary with more than just by yourself, so if it's with two people or more, you can get a plenary indulgence for doing that. Stations of the Cross is another one. You can get a plenary indulgence for doing that. So anyway, you do the thing, whatever it happens to be. Then you also have to pray an Apostles' Creed, an Our Father, and a Hail Mary for the intentions of the Pope. And then you have to go to confession 8 days either side of whatever, so 8 days before up to 8 days after, so you got a little more than a week from when you do this. You have to go to communion.

reindulgence because we're still hanging on to something. But even so, you can still get a pretty hefty partial indulgence. So it's a wonderful thing to do. You can receive one plenary indulgence per day. So again, that's if you go to confession every 2 weeks, then you're within that 16 days, and you can do one a day and offer it for the souls in purgatory. What a wonderful thing to do. But it's up to you. Should also mention about the screen and face-to-face. It used to be all the way up, actually, through the Middle Ages that people went to confession face-to-face. They would actually take out chairs and put it right in front of the tabernacle. And you would go with Jesus right there and the priest and the penitent. Well, that became a problem, actually, with the Protestant Reformation. And one of the things when they wanted to discredit the church is that they started accusing the priests of things. And so they would have usually a woman who would just kind of hang around until there was nobody else in the church. And once there was nobody there, she could say anything she wanted, and there was no way the priest could defend himself. And so that's why they put in the confessional with the screen. It was actually to protect the priest from these false accusations, or from true accusations if he's got a weakness in that way. And so it was put in to protect the priest from that. Well, the church also realized, you know what, this also provides for anonymity for the people. And the church says that you have a right to be anonymous if you want. And so you can go face-to-face if you want, but you cannot be required to go face-to-face. In order to go face-to-face, both the priest and the penitent have to agree that that would be the case. And so you can't just walk in and say, I want to go face-to-face. The priest can say, nope, I don't want that. And nor can the priest say to you, come over here and sit in this chair. No, you have a right to go behind the screen and be anonymous if that's what you want. So again, that's something the church gives to you as an absolute right. You cannot be forced to go face to face, nor can the priest be forced into a situation where it has to be face to face. As far as going to confession, it's pretty simple. It's, you just simply kneel down and the priest will start with the sign of the cross. You say, bless me, Father, for I've sinned. It's been however long since my last confession. These are my sins. Just tell him your sins. He'll usually maybe give you some point of advice about something, a little counsel. He'll give you a penance to do. And then he will ask you to make your act of contrition. Following that, he'll give you absolution. Don't leave the confessional until you receive absolution, because your sins aren't forgiven until the absolution is given. And so people oftentimes will do their act of contrition, try and get up and leave. And so make sure you wait until the priest is done with the absolution so you know your sins are actually forgiven. One other question that people will bring up is, what if I forget something? You know, I go to confession, I confess my sins, and then 2 days later I'm walking down the streets like, oh, I forgot to mention that. If you honestly forgot to confess a sin, it's forgiven. You intended to confess it, and you honestly forgot, it's all forgiven. If it's a mortal sin, just bring it up the next time you go to confession, tell the priest you forgot it last time so that he knows you didn't do it last week or something, and that'll be fine. The same is true if there's something from way in the past that you've forgotten about or whatever. The fact that you remember it does not put you back into the state of sin. Okay, the sin is forgiven. And so you can still go to communion. You can still do all the things. Don't worry about that. Just let the priest know. Same thing if it's something that you did 20 years ago. When you come into confession, just let the priest know this happened 20 years ago. So again, he doesn't think you just did it last week or something like that. So don't worry about that sort of thing. Scrupulosity, I should point out, is another thing. It's a terrible scourge for some people. You know, the people that are scrupulous, they tend to focus in on one thing, and they tend to make a mountain out of a molehill. And it becomes the focus of everything. They oftentimes can't accept the forgiveness of God. They think that their sins are so huge, and sometimes they're just dealing with little tiny things, and they get real scrupulous about it. It's a huge, huge penance for those people. It's a terrible pain for those people that are having to deal with that. And it's actually, the saints tell us, part of our pride. So we need to pray for humility and be able to try to see things more objectively as far as the forgiveness of sin and really how bad our sins really are, because
We need to keep that always in that proper perspective.

You know, you can ask the priest, is this a mortal sin? Because that becomes the key. People who are scrupulous oftentimes think that they've committed mortal sins when they're just little tiny ones. And so it's a real struggle for those people. I really, really, my heart goes out to them because it's very, very painful for them having to deal with that. As far as who to go to confession to, you have a right as a Catholic to go to any priest in the world. I used to tell people all the time, if you want to get on an airplane and fly someplace and go to confession, you can do that. And then somebody told me that's what they actually do. They're so terrified of going to a priest in the local area that what if the priest recognizes my voice or something, you know, that this person actually would only go to confession once a year, make a pilgrimage someplace once a year, because, of course, would never go back to the same place in case the same priest was there and recognized the voice, you know. And so, the thing you got to remember, again, priests hear hundreds and hundreds and hundreds of confessions. We're not there to try and remember what your voice sounds like or anything like that. That's not the key. But anyway, you have the right to go anywhere, to any priest. And so you don't have to go to your parish priest. You can go to any priest anywhere in the world. However, I would strongly recommend for you to find a priest whom you feel comfortable with and make him your regular confessor. If it's a regular confessor, then the priest starts to get used to your pattern of sins. You know what to expect from him and so on. Personally, I will not go to a priest that I don't know well, because I don't want some guy who's going to make a mountain out of a molehill. Neither do I want somebody who's going to make a molehill out of a mountain. I want somebody who is going to be able to be clear about things and is on the right track. And so I will only go to somebody who is a friend. But there are lots of people who would say, oh no, if I know a priest, then I'm not going to go to confession to that guy, and I don't want him to know my sins. That's okay. You can go anywhere that you want, to any priest that you want. So that's just my recommendation, is having a regular confessor, but that's my recommendation. You don't have to do that at all. The priest doesn't need to know who you are. You don't need to worry about any of that kind of stuff. Just, you know, again, if you know the priest and you want him to know who you are, that's up to you. You can do that, but none of that's necessary. There are also three forms of going to confession. Form one is just going one-on-one to the priest in the confessional. Form two is if there is what they sometimes will call communal penance. They might have 10 or 15 priests come and they have a homily and readings and so on, and then you still go individually to a priest. Everybody breaks up in different parts of the church and goes individually. Form three is called general absolution. That is only in case of an emergency. And so, like, if the plane is going down and the priest doesn't have time to hear everybody's confession, you give them general absolution. The point with general absolution is if you happen to live through the emergency, you still have to go to confession and confess whatever sins were there, because, you know, it was given simply in case you were going to die. And so otherwise it is forbidden to use general absolution. So if there's a priest that's doing that, stay away from it, because that is your sins. Actually, if you go twice in a row to general absolution, your sins aren't forgiven. You still have to go to individual confession in between. Sometimes people will say, oh, poor father, you know, he's so busy. You know, he's too busy for my confession. Nonsense. You know, it may be that the priest is busy, but actually there are very few opportunities that a priest has to exercise his priesthood. For instance, right now, I'm not exercising my priesthood. Anybody who would know this information could teach it. Anybody can. And so, just happen to be a priest teaching it, but I'm not actually exercising my priesthood as I'm doing this. So the actual only times that a priest has to exercise his priesthood is when he's doing something sacramental, saying Mass, baptizing, anointing someone, forgiving sins, and so on. And so really, for a priest, it's a privilege to be able to do that. You know, he's the only one in the world who can do it, and to be able to absolve people of their sins. And so don't feel sorry for him, and don't back away if you have a legitimate request to be able to go to confession. You know, you might not want to show up 30 seconds before Mass starts, because, you know, at that point they're just about to start Mass, but 10 minutes before Mass starts, no problem. You know, if you need to go to confession, don't worry about it. Just

And so that becomes the priority. Even if the priest doesn't seem too enthused about it, that's his problem. Go to confession. One last question. How often should you go to confession? Well, the church requires that we go to confession once a year if there's a mortal sin on our soul during the Easter season so that we can receive communion of the Easter duty. However, I would recommend at a minimum going quarterly. If you're going to run a business, you have to keep up your books at least quarterly. Personally, I couldn't tell you what I was doing 3 or 4 months ago. I don't know. What sins did I commit 3 months ago? I don't know. I'm getting Alzheimer's, I think, and I don't remember much, you know. So it's something that I would look at and say, go regularly. What I say is watch the little things. If you start slipping up, watch your mouth, watch what you're doing, watch your patience, things like that. When you start slipping up, that's when you've gone a little too far. So if that's after 3 weeks, go every two. For some of us, it's every day, but you can figure that out. Go 6 weeks, every month, whatever it is, figure out what's going to work best for you and make it a regular habit. It gets really easy. And like I said, you look forward to it. So with that, we have to quit. And the Lord be with you. May the blessing of Almighty God, the Father, the Son, and the Holy Spirit descend upon you and remain with you forever. Amen.

0: Have you ever heard someone say, the Catholic Church is too condemning, it needs to practice more tolerance? G.K. Chesterton says the other word for tolerance is indifference, and the other word for indifference is apathy. The Catholic Church cannot afford to be tolerant of evil. It has to be consistent in opposing what is wrong and defending what is right. And the Church especially cannot afford to tolerate social evils that are condoned by the state, because sooner or later, it'll be turned against the Church. History has shown this more than once. Chesterton says, there have been times in history when the Church has been wedded to the world, but it's always been widowed by the world.
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3: Hi, I'm Doug Keck. This is an EWTN Bookmark Brief, speaking with author Robert McNamara about his book, The Personalism of Edith Stein, a synthesis of Thomism and Phenomenology, published by Catholic University of America Press and naturally available through our EWTN religious catalog. Okay, Robert, tell me, what is important about the personalism of Edith Stein for the average Catholic to understand?
4: Well, isn't it most interesting to explore what it is to be a human person made to the image of God? And how better to do it than through the eyes of St. Edith Stein and St. Thomas Aquinas, two stalwarts of the Catholic Christian philosophical tradition. They give us a wonderful perspective on what it means to be human, what it means to be a person, and how to live that out with integrity.
3: Okay, well, thank you very much. Robert McNamara, the book, The Personalism of Edith Stein, a synthesis of Thomism and Phenomenology, again, available through our catalog. I'm Doug Keck. This has been a Bookmark Brief. 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

Robert Altier. In this program, we will begin our consideration of divine revelation, which means in Catholic theology both sacred scripture and sacred tradition. And so let's begin by turning to the God of Revelation and ask our Heavenly Father to give us His grace to understand this beautiful gift of His revelation. In the name of the Father, and of the Son, and of the Holy Spirit, our Father, who art in heaven, hallowed be thy name. Thy kingdom come, thy will be done, on earth as it is in heaven. Give us this day our daily bread, and forgive us our trespasses, as we forgive those who trespass against us. And lead us not into temptation, but deliver us from evil. Amen. In the name of the Father, and of the Son, and of the Holy Spirit. When we talk about divine revelation, obviously we naturally think about sacred scripture, as St. Paul tells us that all scripture is revealed by God. And indeed it is. But then the question is, who does scripture reveal? It's God Himself. So scripture is the self-revelation of God. But in revealing God, the scriptures also reveal to us who we are. As we've seen already, right in the first pages of scripture, right on the first page of scripture, in the first chapter, we are told that we are made in the image and likeness of God. And so in revealing God to us, it is also revealing us to our own selves. That is who we are supposed to be. Now, when we look then at scripture as it is, the Old Testament scripture, it leads up to Christ, and the rest is about Christ. So even in the Old Testament leading up to Christ, there are, of course, prophecies regarding His life and so on. And so even those things are going to be specifically about Jesus. And the New Testament, of course, is about Jesus in the Gospels, and then the reflection on Jesus and what exactly that is going to mean as far as its implications go for the church. And so it is Christ Himself, then, who revealed truth to us. He Himself is the truth. So He revealed the fullness of truth, the fullness of Himself. And how did Jesus reveal truth to us? Well, by the way that He lived, as well as through what He taught. And so it's both in His words and in His actions. But another way of looking at that is that He taught us revelation in a particular historical and cultural context. In other words, if Jesus came down today into 21st century America, we would have to deal with the cultural aspects of what it means to be in America in the 21st century. You'd have to understand a little of the culture, have to understand some of the ways that things are presented and what happens. Well, instead He came into a Hebrew culture in Israel 2,000 years ago. So we have to have some understanding of that culture and their beliefs and the way that they lived and so on if we're fully going to be able to understand what it is that our Lord was teaching. Now, we've seen over the last several episodes that the church is the mystical person of Christ. And as such, the church never ceases to reflect on this truth, who is Jesus Christ, and to reveal that truth, the fullness of truth, anew to each generation in her own words. That is what we would call sacred tradition. That is, the church's continuing and constant effort to reflect on the gospel and to state it anew for each generation. The truth never changes, but the way that we can present it can change from age to age. The content of tradition is the Word of God. Everything must be rooted in Scripture. If it's not, it's obviously going to be rejected. Consequently, it never changes. But if you think back to one of the first episodes that we did when we were talking about the Trinity, I had those blue plastic ice cube trays. Well, that's something that we could present in America today that we couldn't have presented 100 years ago or 1,000 years ago. They didn't have blue plastic ice cube trays to be able to do it. And so it's the same truth, it's just a different way of being able to present it. And that's the way it has been in various cultures throughout history. As we talked about back then, St. Patrick, when he was preaching to the Irish, used what was there. There was the three-leaf clovers all over the place.

He used that. Up to that point, it hadn't been used. So it becomes part of tradition. Same truth, just a new way of presenting it. Well, each new statement of the gospel then becomes part of tradition, and that then is used by the church in her continuing and ongoing reflection. But that's not done arbitrarily, and it's not everything that somebody does or says that is going to become part of tradition. The Holy Spirit guided the church in the writing of Scripture, and the Holy Spirit continues to guide the church in proclaiming that revelation, in understanding the Scriptures, and in being able to present it anew. And it's the Holy Spirit also that allows the church to study revelation in order to develop our understanding of the truth as God presented it. Now, we said a few minutes ago that Jesus revealed truth. God is truth, and Jesus is the revelation of the Father. He is God. He is the fullness of the revelation of God. So in a technical sense, to reveal something is to make it known, to make something known that was previously hidden. And so that's why the last book of the Bible, sometimes you will hear it called the book of Revelation. Other times you will hear it called the book of the Apocalypse. It's the same word. In English these days, when we think of an apocalypse, we think of something that's this end times horrible thing that's going on. As you see on the handout that I gave you, the Latin word revelation, revelatio in Latin, is a translation of the Greek word apokalypsis, which means to unveil, literally to lift the veil, to be able to see what has been hidden. And so that's where that comes from. And so it's not about end times horrible things, but rather the word literally means to unveil, to show something that had been previously hidden. Well, when our Lord taught us truth, he taught us about some of the things that are beyond the ability of the human mind, like the Trinity and the incarnation and grace, those absolute mysteries that we've talked about. But in revealing truths that we could not have known, God also reveals truths which can be known by human reason. For instance, the fact that God exists, or that the soul is immortal. You know, as we talked about when we looked at the soul, Aristotle, the Greek philosopher who lived a couple of hundred years before Jesus, was able to prove the immortality of the soul. My grandma never read Aristotle. She read the Scriptures. She believed that the soul was immortal. She couldn't go through all the proofs for the immortality of the soul. She didn't have to demonstrate it philosophically. She believed because that was right there. And so our Lord gave us in that revelation some things which even on a human level we would be able to come to, but not everybody's going to, and also revealing some of those things that on a human level we would never come to. But even those things that the human mind can obtain on its own, the effects of original sin make it very difficult for us sometimes to be able to understand those truths easily, even if it can be done. You've maybe understood that. I certainly don't want to blame any misunderstanding or struggle with understanding on you. So we'll turn it the other way and say some of the things God has revealed, he's made it very difficult to explain. So therefore, it's not your fault in the least if you didn't understand it. It's not original sin in you, but it's the original sin in me making it difficult for me to explain so you can understand. Okay, I'll take the blame. That's a good thing. But the fact of the matter is, it's hard to explain. It's hard to understand. And so there are things that we can just simply take as God's revelation. The soul is immortal. Yeah, we could go through all the proofs of it, but do we have to? If we just accept that this is what God has revealed, we don't have to go through all the proofs. We can, we don't have to. This revelation then is necessary for us if we are going to know who we are created to be. Because as I mentioned, in revealing himself, God tells us about who we are as persons made in his image and likeness. So when I oftentimes when I think about the Scriptures, you think that the best-selling books, the two best-selling types of books in America, are autobiographies and how-to books.

That's exactly what we have. The autobiography of Almighty God and a how-to. How to get to heaven. How to be who you were created to be. How to become a saint. That's what's all there. And the tragedy is that for too many people, we don't read the scriptures. In fact, one of the sad realities is that when people leave the Catholic Church and join a Protestant group, all of a sudden they start reading the scriptures and they think, oh, this is great. It's like, but it was right there. Unfortunately, it sat on your coffee table and never got opened, but it was right there. It's time that we recognize it because it's our book. It came from the Catholic Church. We'll explain all of that as we go along, but it's something that as Catholics we need to remember that this is the Word of God. And so there is no more important book in the world because God Himself has revealed this to us, and consequently it's something that we need to know. Now, Revelation is broken into two parts. Revelation can be either public or private. And so public revelation is everything that God intends us to know for the sake of salvation. Everything that we need to know for the sake of our salvation. Those are the truths that are contained in sacred scripture and in sacred tradition. Everything that we need to know for the sake of our salvation. Private revelation, on the other hand, deals with those things revealed to individuals in private visions or locutions by our Lord, by Our Lady, by an angel, a saint, whomever it may be. Private revelation can also be just a new insight into a particular passage of Scripture. Private revelations, however, are not necessary for salvation. And so we sometimes think, oh, these people that are having these visions of Our Lady or of Our Lord, and what a wonderful thing. It is. But of course, look at what they go through and you begin to realize it's not necessarily all so wonderful. We also live in a day and age where everybody and their brother seems to be having apparitions or locutions or something. And apparitions, when you see something, a locution is if you hear it, but don't see anything. And so we need to be very, very, very careful about these things. Authentic private revelation is indeed from God, and therefore it cannot contradict public revelation. Obviously, if Our Lady says something in some supposed apparition and says, by the way, did you know that my son really isn't God? Well, it's pretty obvious that that's going to be false. It isn't Our Lady speaking because she can't speak anything that's false. If it's going to contradict public revelation, it automatically and immediately gets thrown out. Since God is the author of public revelation, obviously He cannot contradict Himself. And so if He's going to send an angel or a saint, or going to come down Himself, obviously they're only going to speak what God has asked them to speak, and that cannot contradict what God has already revealed. Now, what is important for us to understand, it is for the Church, the mystical person of Christ, to determine the authenticity of a private revelation. That's done very slowly, and it's done very carefully, out of respect for public revelation, as well as out of respect for God's freedom to reveal Himself privately. So again, understand that point. When, first of all, today, like I said, everybody and their brother seems to think that they're having some sort of an apparition or a locution. So we need to be very, very careful. But we've got some of these things that people are latching onto, and they're determining in and of themselves that this is the truth, even though the Church hasn't spoken. Now, we might look at it and say, yeah, but again, as we said, the Church goes very slowly, and she does, but for good reason. She's not just going to jump on every bandwagon. All we have to do is think about the fact that the only approved apparition in the United States is the one in Green Bay, Wisconsin. And that took more than 100 years, almost 150 actually, before it was approved. The Church moves very slowly. Now you could say, well, gee, you know, shouldn't the bishop somewhere along the line have realized that this was truly Our Lady and have approved it? It had been studied, it had been looked at, it had been considered, all the various things that the theologians had been going through, and then when it was finally ready,

Then they approved it. But that's the only one in the United States. And so again, you see that this isn't something the church is approving all over the place. In fact, there are only a handful of fully approved apparitions in the world. But also remember what I mentioned earlier. There is nothing, zero, in a private revelation that is necessary for salvation. Nothing. And the other thing to understand is that the only person who must believe in a private revelation is the person who receives it. No one else has to believe it, even if the church has approved it. That means apparitions like Fatima or Lourdes or any of the others that the church has approved, you don't have to believe them. I could sit back and say, but look, the Lord sent his mother to tell us these things. Why would we not believe them? But you don't have to, because they're private revelation. And so even if the church has approved them, that does not mean that you have to. The church's approval doesn't say this is absolutely from God. The church's approval simply says that there is evidence that this is from heaven. So we might think you'd be kind of foolish not to believe, but that's one's own opinion. You don't have to. That's what's important. The church's approval of those is not a stamp of saying that all Catholics have to believe in this. Not at all. All Catholics must believe in the scriptures and in sacred tradition. You do not have to believe in any apparition. But the most wise thing that you can do is wait for the church. I know the church moves slowly, as we've talked about. Sometimes some of these apparitions that are going on in our own lifetime, if they are real, they might not even be approved in our lifetime. But wait for the church. Because otherwise, think about it for a second, the way that it works. If you go into a room and there's one picture hanging on the wall in the entire room, and you're escorted into the room and your host says, you know, I'll be back in about 10 minutes, where's your vision going to be focused? On that one picture. And you might stand up and walk over to that one picture and you look at it rather carefully and you start noticing different things in it and so on. Now, if you go to a museum of art and there are thousands of pictures, which one do you get focused on? Really, none of them. There are beautiful things and lots of them. And you just kind of glance over them because there are so many of them that you don't ever really get focused in on anything. The devil knows that. He's pretty shrewd. If Our Lady is going to appear someplace, the devil is going to try and put together a half a dozen or 20 or 50 or 100 false revelations. Because then we start looking at hundreds of them instead of at the one that's real. And we don't focus in where we need to. So if we just wait for the church, let her decide which ones are real and which ones aren't, then we won't have to worry about running around looking at all these various things. Just look at the ones the church has approved. You're going to be okay. Anyway, moving on. Back to public revelation now. So that was the private revelation. There is indeed private revelation. God can reveal himself in whatever way he wishes, and the church recognizes that. God wants to show himself in some manner here in the 21st century, he can do so. Nobody's going to tell him not to. And so the church is the one who has to determine whether that's really from God or not. But going back now to public revelation. Public revelation, which again is the scripture and tradition, public revelation ended with the death of the last apostle somewhere around the beginning of the 2nd century. So St. John, the beloved, was the last of the apostles to die. All of the apostles except St. John had been martyred. They tried killing St. John a couple of times and it didn't work. So finally they threw him out on the island at Patmos and that's where he died out there. But he lived for a long time. Now, what exactly is an apostle, though, becomes the question.

And technically it means somebody who's sent, is what that word really means. But in Scripture, an apostle seems to be anyone who saw Christ in the flesh and was graced with a vision of the risen Christ. And so somebody who was alive and saw Jesus in the flesh and also saw him after he rose from the dead. And so if someone had both of those events going on in their life, that would be somebody who would be considered an apostle. So we have the 12 apostles, but then there is that larger body that we could possibly look at. Now, one might wonder why God does not continue to reveal himself publicly. After all, you look in the Old Testament, and that took place over thousands of years. And then you look at the New Testament, and that took place over 100 years, not even. And so you say, well, wait a second now. We've got thousands of years in the Old Testament, 100 years in the New Testament, now it's over. There is no more. Why? Why doesn't God continue to reveal himself? Well, the answer to that is found right in the first verse of St. Paul's letter to the Hebrews. He said, and I quote, in many and various ways God spoke of old to our fathers through the prophets, but now in these last days he has spoken to us through his Son. The Son of God is the fullness of the revelation of God. He is God. And he came into this world and revealed himself to us in the fullness, not just little bits and pieces here and there over a lot of time. He came in the flesh and he showed himself to us. And therefore, once we have seen and heard the fullness of God, there isn't anything left to reveal. He has revealed himself completely. Now it's for us to be able to understand. And so again, you think about it, for those of you who are married, there is a full giving of yourself to one another. There is a full revelation of yourself. And yet, even after 50 years of marriage, you know one another very well. You can almost predict what the other person's going to do or what they're thinking and so on. But every once in a while, there's something new that you learn, some little thing that you might have never noticed before. That's the same thing. What we are to do is to continue to look at Jesus. That's all that matters. Just keep the focus on Jesus. And then you come to know him more and more and more and more and more. So the fullness of revelation is there, but yet we personally haven't yet taken it all in. And of course, we never will, because he's infinite. And so we've talked about that. Even in heaven, we're not going to understand it all. We're going to be able to look at him in his infinity, and there will always be more. And so we can continue to learn and continue to delve into the mystery of Jesus and always see more. That's why it's so wonderful to read the saints and the beautiful insights that they have. That's simply coming right out of their prayer. But you know what? You can be a saint, and you can pray. Granted, the saints are extraordinary, they're special people, but you know what? They're no more special than you are. They grew up in a family like yours. They're human beings just like you. They were called to the same thing that you're called to be a saint. They're called to pray, and that's what they did. And then the insights that they had in prayer, they're able to write down, and we can be wowed by it. But the fact is, you can be wowed by Jesus himself. Just go to prayer. Keep your focus on Jesus and dig deeper and deeper and deeper into the person of Christ. And you will be filled with that knowledge of God as well. And as you're filled with knowledge of God, he gives you knowledge of your own self. That's even what St. Teresa, who is the master of prayer in the church, by the way, St. Teresa of Avila. So make sure you read what St. Teresa has to say. But she says the first thing in prayer is self-knowledge. It's not knowledge of God, it's self-knowledge. What's that mean? Well, how pathetic we are, how weak we are, how sinful we are, how broken we are, but also the immense dignity that God has given to us and how much we are loved and all of the things that God continues to do for us and who he has made us to be. And so once we can come

come to that understanding and that balance, then we can start moving forward, because now we know, yes, we are sinners, but we are redeemed. We're weak and broken, and still we're loved. All these things that, you know, we would look at it and think, oh, well, this makes me unlovable, but he loves me. This makes me unacceptable, but he accepts me. All these various contradictions, or what seem to be contradictions within us, that's what we have to come to understand and find that proper balance, so that our prayer is going to learn to lead to a deeper and deeper appreciation and love for God. Anyway, if a letter from St. Paul was to be found next year, and we could prove somehow that this was indeed a letter from St. Paul, would that be divinely inspired? The answer is no. It would contain nothing necessary for our salvation, otherwise God would not have allowed it to have been lost for centuries. We'll see a couple programs from now what the criteria the Church used in determining the books that would be contained in the canon of Scripture, but what we have to understand is what is in the Bible is everything. So if there's a letter of St. Paul, a gospel, a letter of St. Peter, whatever that comes to light, that's not going to be part of Revelation. So we'll continue our considerations of divine revelation in our next program. The Lord be with you. And may the blessing of Almighty God, the Father, the Son, and the Holy Spirit descend upon you and remain with you forever. Amen.

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7: 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Right? 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It's just the opposite. 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

0: In confusion and uncertainty, there emerges a guiding light, a beacon that cuts through the darkness. 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

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I'm your host, Deacon Harold Burke-Sivers, and you're listening on the EWTN Global Catholic Radio Network. So great to be here with you today. And today we're continuing our series called Mixing and Mastering Our Faith, The Pitch of Prayer. We're going to talk today about the elevation of the soul, lamentations, and adoration when it comes to our life of prayer. And again, this series is about kind of paralleling our faith life with elements of music, kind of a fun way to take a look at our faith through the lens of music, of course, which is incredibly important in the life of the church. You know that from the Holy Sacrifice of the Mass. I mean, we sing the most ancient prayers of the church, which are the Psalms, which are also prayed by our Jewish brothers and sisters, of course, the Sefer Telachim, or the Book of Sung Praises, which is sung in every Mass, whether it's weekday, whether it's Sunday. You know, we're singing and praising God in the Psalms. And so we thought it'd be a fun way to kind of connect our faith with different elements of music. And today, again, we're talking about the pitch of prayer. As we continue our series, Mixing and Mastering Our Faith. So the pitch of a song is basically the different levels that you have within a song. For example, you hear that someone has perfect pitch. That means they're able to hear a note and able to duplicate that note perfectly. Or, you know, if they, you know, they hear ding, you know, hear a note on the piano, they know that that's A flat, or they know that it's, you know, C, or they know it's like D sharp or something like that. You know, they know right away what it is and can duplicate that note. That's called perfect pitch. Because sometimes you may be a half step off, right? You hearing a note, but then when you sing it, it's a little bit flat or maybe a little bit sharp. You know, so you're trying to get the proper pitch. And it's very much like our prayer life. You know, our prayer life, as we see throughout the scriptures, is a journey. It's a continuing journey of faith in Christ. And sometimes there's ups and sometimes there's downs, there's peaks and there's valleys. So sometimes, you know, we don't get the note quite right. We're a little bit flat, or maybe sometimes we're a little bit sharp when it comes to our prayer life with God. And that's what we're exploring today. Mixing and mastering our faith, the pitch of prayer. And of course, as always, we'd love to hear from you. Send us an email today, beacon@ewtn.com. You know, as we continue to move toward the end of the month here, this has been a month that has been filled with numerous, numerous feast days, the month of August, you know, because usually you think, oh, it's August, you know. Again, we're kind of thinking in that school mentality that, parish life starts again in the fall. Well, again, for us in North America here, right? So, you know, that's when our OCIA picks up again. That's when Bible study and youth group and all that stuff kind of starts up again. You know, but this month has been just chock full of numerous different feasts in the life of the church. For example, we had St. Lawrence the Deacon, right? The feast earlier in the month. We had St. Clair. We had St. Maximilian Kolbe. We have, of course, the Assumption of the Blessed Virgin Mary. St. Bernard of Clairvaux, the great doctor of the church and reformer of the Trappist monks. St. Pius, Pope St. Pius X. The Queenship of the Blessed Virgin Mary. This week we have St. Bartholomew, you know, the great apostle. And then we have this week St. Monica, and of course her son, the great St. Augustine. And then the Passion of John the Baptist. Just this month is chock full of different feast days and an opportunity for us to engage our Lord more and more in the life of prayer. And so, you know, as we go toward the end of this month, you know, we're thinking, man, the year is almost, you know, kind of almost three quarters of the way over already, you know, and so our prayer life should become, you know, more central to the way we unfold our day. You know, we all have our daily routines. You know, we are our coffee or surf the, well, it used to be your coffee and your paper, right? But now, you know, that newspaper thing has kind of gone out the

0: Windows. It's more like coffee and streaming, you know, or coffee and social media, or coffee and my, you know, my game app. You know, there's a lot of popular games that a lot of people Wordle and things like that that people are playing now. That's kind of their routine. But for us as believers in Jesus, you know, our routine should be our daily routine should be focused around our life of prayer, just being constantly reminded that we're in the presence of God, and just remembering that throughout the day, that it's the Lord who's sustaining us in our daily work, who we just thank God for opening our eyes and bringing us to a new day. We thank God for the ability to be able to provide for our families. We thank God for the great gifts that we've been given, so that we can not only glorify His name, so that God's will can be done in and through us, that we are participants in the life of grace, that we openly share those gifts, so that God's will and God's purposes can be done in the world. And He uses us as vehicles, in order for that to happen. And so that's why I think it's important that we talk about the pitch of prayer, and not to become despondent when our prayer life sometimes sags, or we get into a rut, or the prayer becomes routine. You know, it just becomes mechanical. You know, and sometimes that happens. Why? Because we're living in reality here. Sometimes it happens in relationships, in marriage. You know, it's kind of just, you know, it just comes just like that. You get so into your routine, it becomes kind of monotonous. And when that happens, we have a tendency to take people for granted. You know, so yeah, we're gonna dive into that today. Again, continue our series called Mixing and Mastering Our Faith, The Pitch of Prayer. Of course, we'd love to hear from you. Send us an email today, beacon@ew10.com. You know, and I think what gives this show its right pitch are the people that bring you this show each and every day. I'm talking about Michael McCall and Pedro Quiles, who help us out on social media, Matt Gabinski, who screens your calls, and the perfect pitch man himself, Ace McKay. Ace, how goes it today?
1: I like to think of myself as a bendable note, more so than pitchy. You know,
0: Yeah.
1: just stretch me as far as you can. You know, I love talking about prayer because I feel like it is seen in a weird light. And let me explain, because I know, and this comes from my own journey too, but I think a lot of us are in the, well, I go to God with all of my requests and He's not meeting any of them. And the thing that you have to realize is your prayer life is as much as God changing your heart for what He wants you to have the desires for, rather than you just going, Lord, here's my list, bless it. Or look what I created, bless this thing. And that's not how it works. Like, He can and may, but it also has to be within His will. And I think the thing that I always try to be in a mindset of now praying is, Lord, thank you for what's coming and thank you for what you're doing. Because I don't want to be in a place of here's my list, because I don't really have a list. Like, there are people that I want Him to heal and all the things and to take care of throughout the day. What is my role in that for them? Use me, whether it's a stranger or, you know, loved one or whatever. But looking at it from the perspective of, I just want to be used by Him and be where He needs me. And then whatever He chooses to bless into my life, I'll receive and accept and be very gracious with. But I don't want to come to Him with a list of demands.
0: Yeah, and that's a great point, because prayer, remember, is primarily a relationship, you know, and so there's going to be, in any relationship, give and take, you know, and so and sometimes we approach our relationship with God as a relationship, you know, not what's best for me, what's best for this other person. How can I make a gift of myself to this other person today? You know, and we have to think of like God. How can I honor God today? How can I give the best of myself to God today? How does in this prayer is conversation and engaging with God heart to heart, right? Cor et cor in Latin. You know, so when we engage God that way, you know, we have to have, I think, the right mindset to know that we're entering. It's not about you know, like a puppet, God fulfilling, you know, asking God and God grants something like a genie. No, it's more like a relationship. And you're right, it has to be rooted in His will. Is this what God wants of me? Is am I doing

0: the things that God has called me to do? Or am I distracted by something going on in my life right now? You know, we think of that relationship. How can I best to be the best spouse that I can be? How can I be the best husband, the best deacon? You know, and I think that needs to be our approach when it comes to prayer.
1: Yeah, amen.
0: All right, my friends, Mixing and Mastering Our Faith, our continuing series of kind of looking at music and our faith. Today is the pitch of prayer. Of course, we'd love to hear from you. 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
2: This is what St. Teresa of Calcutta, also known as Mother Teresa, once said about prayer. 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
4: Family, a prayer that we pray together is a powerful prayer. So please pray together with me, our EWTN Family Prayer. Today we make an act of hope. O Lord God, through your Son Jesus Christ, you have taught us not to be afraid nor to worry about tomorrow. You have revealed that all things are possible to the one who trusts. And so, Lord God, I hope by your grace for the pardon of all my sins, and after life here to gain eternal happiness, because you have promised it, who are infinitely powerful, faithful, kind, and merciful. In this hope I intend to live and die. Amen.
0: Oh, yeah.
1: It's almost Scott, like a game show.
0: Yeah. I'm trying to... There's a song I was thinking of when this started playing. Gosh, can't... But it has that same vibe as, you know, again, that kind of 80s...
1: Oh, yeah.
0: Kind of rock style, like... What's that? Don't drink, don't smoke... Sudden innuendo. You know that. What group is that? That's that Flock of Seagulls or something.
1: No,
0: like that,
1: that's Adamant.
0: That's it.
1: Goody
0: Adamant.
1: Shoes.
0: Yes. Goody two shoes.
1: Yeah, I was thinking that one is very much in the realm of any of like Aha, like, you know, Take On Me.
0: Ah, yes.
1: Any of those with the high synth, it's always good.
0: Yeah, Take On Me and stuff like that. Yeah, I was it them or as I saw the other day? I think they're out on the road still. Like Aha and Flock of Seagulls, something like that, are still out there. Good for them.
1: He can still hit that high note too. I've seen some videos of him recently. So when he gets to that part of the chorus, I can't think of the line off the top of my head, but you know when it gets he hits it, man. I'm like, yes.
0: Yeah, you know, and I mean, that must be, you know, I was thinking about that, you know, as I see a lot of my favorite bands out there, you know, touring, you know, I mean, bands I've been listening to since I was a kid, you know, since I was 10 and 11 years old, you know, it's like, you know, 50 years now I've been listening to these bands and obviously a lot of them are on their like last tour kind of last leg thing, but To still see them creating music like that, even after all these years. And, you know, I think about what is life going to be like for them after the music stops?
1: Right.
0: You know, obviously they still have that creative juices flowing in them, you know, but what happens when the accolades go away? What happens when you get out of that rhythm of touring? Album touring, taking a break, another album touring. I mean, you do that for decades, and then what happens? You know, this is why I'm so glad we're talking about this pitch of prayer today as part of Mixing and Mastering Our Faith series, because your identity cannot be completely wrapped up in what you do,

0: documentary was showing that a lot of those athletes commit suicide, have significant mental health issues. I think about that with musicians. I think of Kurt Cobain and Chris Cornell and some of these other musicians. I was my son and I were in a car listening to, I forget this guy's name, was a local musician in Portland, Oregon. Mostly like an acoustic kind of folky rock kind of stuff. Good stuff. My son's been learning to play this stuff on guitar. But again, and I said, "Hey, what happened to this guy? Can we go see him?" He goes, "No, Daddy committed suicide." I'm like, "Oh, what is going on?" So I mean, so I think we can't get so caught up in what we do that that is becomes our identity.
1: Well, and a lot of times and I see it time and time again with the interviews of artists that continue to tour or they reform in like a super group, right? Because some of their bandmates have passed on, and
0: That's
1: so
0: right.
1: now it's like, who do I play with? And the thing again, I mean, some of them may do it for the money. I can't speak for all of them, but I think for the most part, it is that identity of I don't know how to not be playing with someone. So, yes, there comes the fame. Yes, there's the accolades, the cash, all the stuff, right? The new music, whatever comes as a part of the package. But ultimately, like if I were to tell people as a musician, like I can play multiple instruments, but I go, well, I'm a drummer first. But I can't ever imagine at some point that my body will fail me to the point that I can't play something. I've got friends who are back on the kit within 3 days, even though the doctor may say, all right, no physical activity for 2 weeks. And they just have to play. It's a part of who they are. So, watching my dad, he's in his 90s now, and he's the first of his generation to make it this far in age. But his mind is still that of a 40-year-old. He still wants to get out and cut the lawn. He still wants to go and, if my brother and I need help, building or repairing something, he wants to be in the thick of it. And I'm like, you can't. Your body won't let you. And I don't want to have to take you to the ER just because we had to replace a toilet, So again, we can get caught up in the task or the job and, what's, on our resume and on our business card is not what defines us. And the thing I look forward to when retirement comes is what is that next phase for me, right? Like what does God want to use? 'Cause clearly I'm not done. What where what and where? Just show me God. And that's where we talk about prayer, Lord. You have to be checking in with him to find out to make sure you're on the right path.
0: I was as you were talking, I was thinking about interviews I saw the past couple months or so with like Phil Collins or Alex Van Halen, and how they have some physical ailments, right? That are and of course with the advanced age as well, but the physical ailments from being on the kit for decades upon decades, there's some physical things that they're dealing with now. And I think in Phil Collins' case is also some of the results of the lifestyle choices, decisions that he made when he was younger, And but what I noticed in those interviews, they weren't despondent about not being able to play anymore or falling into that rhythm where they're being identified with their instrument. Like the instrument is my identity. And with Alex Van Halen, when his brother, when Eddie died, he just lost the desire to play. He just said, "Okay, well, I guess I'm done now," and he's okay with that. Phil Collins, his son Nick has been playing drums in Genesis, and I don't think Phil Collins is on tour anymore. But he was sitting in a chair singing in his last concerts. And his son was back on the kit, and he seemed okay with that. I saw an interview with Billy Joel, and Billy Joel, his what was his River of Dreams was his last album, and after that, the interviewer asked him, what happened? Why is that your last album?" He goes, "I just felt that that was it. I've done 12 albums, and I just felt there's nothing more that I could do. I mean, this is kind of the end of that." And just to come to that realization that yes, you've created this incredible body of work over time. But that work does not define you. It's what's within you that generated that work in cooperation with God's grace and using your talents. That is what defines. There's something deeper there than just the body of work. And I think, and so I see interviews like

0: I think that's a very important point to make, especially when it comes to our prayer life. You have to we have to be thinking, what defines me? It's not people or work. As great as those people are, as awesome as the work that I'm doing is, my identity is in the living God.
1: Yeah. Well, and I would like to think too, and I think this is where a lot of people struggle, is they see retirement a certain way, or when they're done with a particular career or whatever. And in my mindset, I want to be at a place where then I'm available for grandchildren to go visit, and and do all the things, trip wise with my wife, if we're going on vacations, seeing places we've never been before. Like, I want to be in that place where I can do those things and then be used by God in whatever those areas, whether it's for a couple of weeks or it's a permanent new relocation. What does that look like? But again, when we're used to the busy, then when the busy stops, we just stand there with empty hands, and it's almost like, okay, I don't even recognize my life anymore.
0: Yeah, and I think part of this too, in this picture of prayer that we're talking about, is how is recognizing that okay, this part of my life is done, or God is, I've completed this part of my journey. What does God have next for me?
1: Right.
0: And not being identified but what you but what you, for what you did in the past, although you're grateful for those things, but okay, what is next? What does God have for me next? And that may look very different from what you were doing before. It just is all remains about being open and receptive to God's grace working your life, and wanting to cooperate with whatever direction God is taking you. All right, mixing and mastering our faith, the pitch of prayer, our continuing series of looking at the connections between faith, our faith life, and elements of music. So today we're talking about the pitch of prayer, the elevation of the soul, and lamentations and adoration. Of course, we'd love to hear from you today. Send us an email, beacon@ewtn.com.
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0: All right, mixing and mastering our faith, our continuing series of looking at the connections between our faith life and different elements of music. Today we're talking about the pitch of prayer, elevation of the soul, and lamentations and adoration. And of course, we'd love to hear from you today. Send us an email, beacon@ewtn.com. I think one thing as we're talking about this is that one of the, as we're looking at the continuity of kind of stream of consciousness of our life, like looking back and where we are now and looking toward the future, one thing I think that would be helpful in this pitch of prayer is, what is the theme? Like, what is the thread that's woven all throughout this life? So no matter, I think about my life, for example. I was a high school student. Then college students, then joined the monastery, then got to law enforcement, then the diaconate, then all these different things that I've done with my life, and then who knows what it's going to bring now. Just this week, having started doctoral program at 60 years old, and looking now again, I'm still being asked to speak all over the world. The requests keep coming in, but I also recognize that, that I'm on a trajectory where, at some, just like the musicians we've been talking about, at some point that's going to end.
1: Yeah.
0: So I'm kind of looking at, what is the thread that's been woven throughout my life, and how I can continue to kind of pull on that thread to continue to cooperate with God's grace.
1: Yeah.
0: Yeah, that's, so we'll talk more about that on the other side. All right, mixing and mastering our faith, the pitch of prayer. We'd love to hear from you. Send us an email, beacon@ewtn.com.

0: The Call, a call from God. Sister Breege McKenna shares her experience.
1: When I was a young girl, I hadn't really thought much about sisters, but you know, God has a beautiful way of bringing to the forefront the call. And mine happened when my mother died on Christmas Day, and that night I was very upset and I heard a voice, and the voice said, "Breege, don't worry, I'm going to take care of you." And the next morning I woke up and I knew I was going to be a sister. I did everything to put it out of my mind. I told nobody about it, but I couldn't get it. It was like a plant growing. And finally, when I was 14 and a half, I went to see the Mother General of the Poor Clares. And she said, "What do you want, child?" I said, I want to be a nun." When I was 15, I went in. I was very happy. I made my first vows at 16. Now I'm well over 40 years in the convent. Would I do it again? Yes. I have to say that I had a great experience when I was 23, where I fell very much in love with Jesus and the Catholic Church. I think my vocation, what God did with me, my religious vocation, was He brought me in early. Then He revealed little by little the beauty of a religious vocation. So I think today, I think people, you know, look at it differently and they say, "Look at all you give up. Look at all you missed." And I always say to them, "What did I miss? I got the greatest of all. I got Jesus. I'm very grateful."
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0: Song for the fans.
1: Yep, that's right. Yeah, I love that when Brian May was writing that song, he was trying to find a song that that people could sing along with, that the crowd felt like they were part of the band.
0: Yeah.
1: You know, and that doo-doo cop, you know, I mean, just, you know, something very simple like that, but that's like almost like an anthem now.
0: Oh,
1: you
0: sure.
1: know, like every, you know, soccer or football, whatever, baseball, whatever sport you're playing, you know, that's kind of iconic now. You know, and just came from a simple idea, how can I get the crowd more involved? You know, and now we see that with a lot of different bands. They have songs or songs that are very familiar, that are fan favorites, that they kind of expand,
0: mm-hmm.
1: you know, and allow the crowd to kind of feel like they're part of the show, which I think is awesome.
0: Yeah, being someone who was involved in sports for a long time, I don't know that I've heard We Will Rock You all the way through in decades. Like, I've just heard that, you know, yeah. or just the chorus as everybody sings along. Or if you win a championship, you get to the, you know, we are the champions at the end, you know. But again, it's only just the hook. So it's hard for me to, like, hear a whole song because I'm exhausted with just the hook of it from being at so many sporting events over the years. So
1: yeah.
0: I need to have a rebirth into some of those songs.
1: Yeah. You know, as you talk, I was listening to the guitar there, you know, it's like mm-hmm. Kind of straightforward rock. But then I was listening, like, whoa, he's playing like harmonic minor stuff, you know, like
0: right.
1: or Lydian. Like, whoa, holy cow, that's awesome. You know, and again, I think this speaks to the creativity of our life of prayer.
0: Mm.
1: You know, that if we you know, feel like we're in a rut, or think that maybe life is monotonous, or our daily routine becomes monotonous, we can find ways to break out of that.
0: Yeah.
1: Maybe expose ourselves to a deeper form of prayer. Maybe spend some time in adoration, kind of evaluating where things are and what kinds of things can change. You know, disrupting your routine. You know, doing something different. You know, that starts maybe a new. Get the juices flowing and get your ideas in your mind. Your heart opens up in a different way. And I think that those are all. And the thing is, we have a treasure trove as Catholics of different prayers and different things that we can participate in.

0: open ourselves to, especially with the now the use of apps and all that kind of and those kinds of things that can draw us more deeply into our faith. Again, these are wonderful tools that we can use to become closer to God, and we shouldn't be afraid to do that.
1: Yeah,
0: So
1: so true.
0: I'm Deacon Harold Burke Sivers. 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It's a series where we're looking at a connection between our faith and different elements of music. And today is the pitch of prayer, the elevation of the soul and lamentations and adoration. 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
0: 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St. Augustine famously said in his Confessions that our hearts are restless till they rest in thee. This restlessness, this angst that we feel, and we've talked about this on previous shows, where we realize there's a space in our heart that only God can fill. That we feel like, what is, you feel like something's missing in your life, or there's an emptiness, or you look at your life like, yeah, I feel full, but there's something still missing, and you can't quite put your finger on it. I think when that happens, and it happens to almost everyone, you get to a point like, okay, I've got this, I've got this, I've got this. You kind of, the chess pieces are all in place, but then you're having trouble making that move, or you're thinking, I've got everything. Why am I still not happy? I've seen this with people, sometimes with people who have tremendous wealth or fame. They have everything that the culture says they have to have to be happy and free and fulfilled, but yet they still feel empty. They still feel desolate. They feel like something is missing in their life. And what's missing in their life is God. That hole, that heart-shaped hole, is a place that God, only God can fill. And that's why this relationship, this deep intimate relationship with the Lord, is absolutely essential if we are to discover who we are, not just what we do, but who we are. So that's why our hearts are restless. They have to rest in God. And in speaking words from heaven to us, the words of love from the heart of God himself, is, of course, that fullness of that revelation is Jesus Christ. So Christ has planted the seed of God's life within us. And it's up to us to open our hearts, as Ace was talking about before, with to God's holy will, so that his love can blossom and bear fruit in us. Right? So God's love can blossom and bear fruit. So Jesus came and he revealed and taught everything that the Father wanted us to know, so that we can understand and learn what it means to be in relation with him. He gave us the perfect prayer, right? Which is the Our Father. Because that's the, when the disciples said, teach us how to pray, that's the prayer that God himself gave to them. That's why the Our Father is often called the perfect prayer, because it's literally from the mouth of God himself, teaching us how to pray, teaching us how to connect with him. And so maybe one of the things you want to do if your prayer life is in a rut is to just say an Our Father. As you're thinking about, your faith, just start praying in Our Father. I know that I pray in Our Father during times of temptation. I just slowly start praying the Our Father. Our Father, who art in heaven, hallowed be thy. I'm thinking about every word that's coming out of my mouth, because in that moment, I'm asking the Lord to be with me for his

his grace and his spirit to be with me in this moment of temptation, so that I will not cave into that desire, but I will instead desire to choose God and to choose God's will, right? And so when we pray, we're allowing the light of Christ to remove that darkness of sin, that darkness of separation from his love, and to allow the light of his grace to illumine our minds, to illumine our hearts, and reveal in us the richness and the beauty of God's truth and love, right? And that's where this relationship dynamic comes in. We cannot forget, yes, Jesus is God. He is the Lord that we worship and we honor with our lives, absolutely. But it's also a relationship, right? Of love and communion and intimacy. And God is drawing us into that life of relationship through the sacraments, right? In baptism, which brings us into the life of faith, in the sealing of the gifts of the Holy Spirit in confirmation, in receiving his body, blood, soul, divinity, the most blessed sacrament of the Eucharist. You know, anointing of the sick when we're sick, or in my case, ordination, the sacrament of holy orders, in order to serve God's people, you know, in the way that Christ, ministerially, in the way that Christ wants his people to be served. You know, so all the different ways that Christ comes into our lives, we have to listen to his word in the silence of our hearts, that we may receive his life, so that our lives be transformed by his grace and by his love. So in that transformation, we don't change who we are. We don't be, you know, let's, for example, we talk about you've become a different person. Now we're talking about a level of maturity, spiritual maturity. You are not the same person you are 20 years ago, but you are the same person. Right. So in other words, you're not living in the lifestyle. You're not making the same choices and decisions now that you did back in the day. So when people see that change, they say things like, "You've changed. You're different." So the answer to that is yes and no. No, because you're physically the same person. You know, biologically, you're the same person. You may look a little bit older, but you are actually the same person, but the actions and decisions that you've made are different. And so now they're looking at you through the lens of, wait a minute, this is how you used to be, and this is how you are now. And so now you can explain that, and they may say, what happened? You said, well, I've encountered the living God. Let me share with you what that looks like for me. Again, you're not imposing your will on them. You're not like saying like you know, you have to become this, or let me, you know, you're sharing your experience of your encounter with the life-giving love of God and how that has transformed your life. And that starts with openness to prayer, right? That pitch of prayer that we're talking about today, right? We're continuing our series, Mixing and Mastering Our Faith. We talk about the connection between our faith life and different elements of music. Today, we're talking about the pitch of prayer. And of course, we'd love to hear from you today. Send us an email, beacon@ewtn.com. You know, for us as Catholics, we're always looking for models of how we can enter more deeply into this life of prayer, how we can join ourselves in more deeply in union with Christ. And we always look for examples. And so for us, of course, as Catholics, the examples are who? The saints. Right? That those who have, as the priest prays in the Mass, have gone before us, marked with the sign of faith. Of course, which is baptism, confirmation, and those and holy orders in some cases, of course, that leave that indelible mark on the soul. And so because they're part of the church triumphant, you know, they're with God in heaven, we can pray for their intercession. You know, just like we would ask someone here on earth for their prayers when someone that we love is sick or ill, you know, we can ask the saints in heaven for their intercession to intercede for us and add their prayers to ours before God. And of course, I think the primary intercessor for us in heaven is the Blessed Mother. You know, she always points us to Jesus. You know, and so I think her beautiful example of how she lived her vocation,

as mother, as virgin, infidelity and holiness. She is like that that quintessential signpost that along the road of salvation. When you get to a certain point and you say, okay, I have to go this way now, like, or which way? Well, now you have GPS, right? So she's kind of like the spiritual GPS that keeps us pointed, and co of course in cooperation with the Holy Spirit, that keeps us pointed in the right direction as we're continuing our journey toward God. Remember her last words in scripture are, do whatever he tells you. Do whatever he tells you. Keep your life on track. And don't worry, I'm going to be there with you with my prayers to help you stay focused on what my son needs you to do to accomplish his will in the world. And of course, though she, is a magnificent example, probably the greatest example of extraordinary holiness by a human being, it's often those very simple day-to-day kind of events in the life of Mary, as she shines for us as a model of simplicity, as the model of humility, as she took care of her husband Joseph and her child Jesus, and so her greatest desire is to bring her son into our hearts, into our home, in the same way that she had the Lord in her home with Joseph in Nazareth. We should be so comfortable in our relationship with the Lord that we feel that that he's at home, that we're at home with him in our hearts, and that's what the life of prayer does. As I mentioned before, baptism and confirmation are two of the three sacraments that leave a permanent mark on the soul. That means we have the grace there that's already there within us. We just have to cooperate with that grace, and when we call on the name of the Lord will come with his mercy and grace to help us fight against the temptations to turn us away from him. And as we turn our attention to a different pitch of prayer, right? We talk about adoration because sometimes that pitch could be a little bit lower pitch in the register, right? And where it requires more silence and more listening. And we talk about this theme a lot, and we can never exhaust the depth and the beauty of Eucharistic adoration. The Psalms cry out to us, in Psalm 51, truly, I have set my soul in silence and peace. And again, you love truth in the heart, then in the secret of my heart, teach me wisdom. And of course, Psalm 46, verse 11, be still and know that I am God. So often in we're talking about the pitch of prayer, we have to foster an atmosphere of silence, prayerful silence, in order to hear God speaking to us. So for example, like little simple examples. Before you start any good act, Saint Benedict talks about in his rule, say a prayer first. And I we like a simple example. Don't we see this with athletes sometimes, right? Like before a baseball game or or a football game, you see them huddle together, and they'll maybe sometimes they'll say a little prayer, and they'll say, team on three, one, two, three, team, or something like that. But often they'll say a little bit of a prayer first, or I've even seen musicians before they go out on stage. They'll get together in a little huddle, and sometimes they'll say a little, if they're people of faith, they'll say a little bit of a prayer first. I know that I do this all the time, no matter where I'm speaking, whether I'm speaking to tens of thousands of people or whether I'm speaking to 10 people. My process for preparing is always the same. I have a routine of prayer and preparing myself, and asking the Holy Spirit to be with me, that the words that I speak are not my words, but God's words, that my will is not being accomplished tonight, but God's will is. And I do that to allow the Holy Spirit to work. So yes, I have notes. I have outlines that I kind of follow when I talk, but I always leave room for the Holy Spirit to work.
So I leave room for the Holy Spirit to say, okay, what

0: does this group on this night need to hear? You know, it's the same talk, but it's not the same talk, because I may have given that talk the night before, but the Holy Spirit said, emphasize this, skip over this, go here, go there, say this, don't say that. You know, being open to that process. And invariably, someone will come up to me after, and I'm aware that that's happening, by the way. You know, I'm aware, like the Holy Spirit is saying, nope, nope, don't go here, go here. And I'm just docile to the Holy Spirit. And I say, you know, I really want to say this tonight, but the Holy Spirit wants me to go here. You know what? I'm going over here. I'm going to listen to the Holy Spirit. Why? Because I've opened myself to be docile to the Holy Spirit. And invariably, someone will come up to me and say, man, Deacon, I felt you were talking to me. What you said tonight was exactly what I needed to hear. Or someone will come up and say, you know what? Deacon, you don't know me. I've never spoken to you before. I was discerning something in my heart. I was wrestling with God, and what you said confirmed what I believed that God was speaking to me. And it just solidified this resolve that I had in my heart that I believed God was calling me to. And you just solidified that for me. Again, that's what happens when we're open to the Holy Spirit. And for me, and for many of us, that comes through a process of just listening and sitting and being still before God. Of course, for me, the perfect place is in Eucharistic adoration. So the goal and the purpose of our life of prayer is to seek union with the Father in love through a deepening and strengthening of our relationship with Jesus Christ in the Holy Spirit, right? Because that kind of summarizes everything that we're talking about tonight in this pitch of prayer. The goal and the objective of our spirituality that forms and develops through an intense life of prayer, right? Of this deepening seeking to be one with God. The goal, the purpose, the objective is to seek union with the Father in love through a deepening and strengthening of our relationship with Jesus Christ in the Holy Spirit. That's the whole point, right? So let's talk a little bit about the Holy Spirit. So because the Holy Spirit is really one who motivates us to prayer, you know, is the one that opens us to having this dialogue of our life. And our whole life is a dialogue, a continuing dialogue of prayer with God. It's the Holy Spirit that reveals himself to us. How does the Holy Spirit reveal himself to us? Well, the Bible gives us several different images, right? You're all familiar with these already. Fire, right? So fire is you think about what fire is. For example, the first thing that we start off with in the Easter Vigil, right? The greatest, probably the greatest of all masses, you know, is the Easter Vigil, because it is kind of an unfolding of salvation history, literally, from the book of Genesis, right, all the way through how God has revealed himself. He is kind of retelling that story of how God has entered into human existence to come to save us. But even more deeply, how God has come into my life, into my heart, into my soul, and wants to transform me more to be like him, to make me more like himself. You know, and understanding that process, allowing the Holy Spirit to work. And so one of the symbols that the Bible uses for this is fire, which is a symbol of light and energy and purification, right? The light that penetrates the darkness, and fire also provides energy. You think of a furnace, right? Like in a steam engine, like in those old steam engines, they used to throw coal and stuff into the fire, and that's what provided energy for the train to move, and purification, right? We hear this all throughout the scriptures where you have a precious metal, and you have to fire that, the like the gold and the silver, and what happens? It removes all the impurities, what's called slag. It's that, you know, the rocks and the minerals that are mixed in with the purity of the gold or that precious metal. By heating it, that stuff floats to the top, and you scrape it off, You scrape off all of that slag, all of those impurities, and you're just left with the pure gold or the pure silver. And that's what the fire of the Holy Spirit does. The Holy Spirit fills us with the fire of God's love, just as he did on the road to Emmaus. Remember, they said that our hearts not burn within us when he opened the scriptures to us, right? So fire purifies us. We have to allow the fire of the Holy Spirit in this pitch of prayer to cleanse us, to purify us, to give us the light, who is Jesus Christ, right? The way, the truth, the light in the darkness. And also wind, right? We see in Acts of the Apostles, the wind blew in and the tongues of the Holy Spirit came upon the apostles. And so wind can be helpful. For example, when you're driving through our country now, you see all these big windmills, and that's how we're generating energy, but wind can also be destructive, like in a hurricane or a tornado or something like that. So wind is a great image because you can't see it, but you feel its presence, right? And that's like, we can't see the Holy Spirit, but we can feel and experience his love and his presence within us.
1: Yeah, and the great thing too when it comes to prayer is God already knows what's on our hearts. He knows what's in our heads. He knows what's coming. He knows what he has for us. And so I think that's what I love about when you think about the prayers that are coming from our mouth are things that are, if nothing else, God's like, yeah, I got you on that. So that we know, like reflect back on where you remember him last working in your life. Because again, his track record proves that he's always taking care of us. He's always helping us. And so when we think he's not intervening, it's not happening on our track record or our timetable. We have to remember that his timetable is perfect and that just like he blessed before, he will do it again.
0: Yeah, exactly. And the last symbol that we see of the Holy Spirit is the dove. We see this in Mark chapter 1, where Jesus came out of the water after being baptized by John and said, "The heavens opened and the Spirit descended upon him like a dove." Right? And we also see a sign of this at Noah in the ark when the dove brought back the olive branch. So a dove is used as a symbol of peace, which is what prayer leads us to. All right. Well, tomorrow is Wednesday. It means it's Word of God Wednesday on Beacon of Truth. We break open God's Word for the 22nd Sunday in Ordinary Time. 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And until we're together again, may Almighty God bless you, keep you, and protect you, the Father, and the Son, and the Holy Spirit. Amen.
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4: The Eucharist is the greatest of all the sacraments because it contains in a substantial way the person of Christ, who is the author of life. It is the one sacrament to which all of the other sacraments look. Imagine six arrows in a circle, all pointing to a center. The center is the Eucharist. The six arrows are the other sacraments. The Eucharist is the sun around which the other sacraments revolve as planets. All the other sacraments share in its power, and they perfect themselves in the celebration of the Eucharist. It is a sacrament that is so sublime that human reason could never guess at it. Divine love is far deeper than we know.
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5: This is EWTN Daily Saint, where each story reminds us that holiness is possible in every age. Saint Joseph Calasanz was born in Aragon, Spain in 1557. Ordained a priest at 26, he opened the first free public school in Europe for disadvantaged children. He founded an order known as the Pietists, who established dozens of free schools across Italy and Central Europe, teaching religion and general education. He befriended Galileo, a controversial figure of his time, to help train his teachers in science and mathematics. Late in life, he endured false accusations.

0: corruptions and political corruption within his own religious community, leading to the suppression of his order and his dismissal. His integrity and his order were vindicated and restored after his death in 1648. Canonized in 1767, he is honored as a patron of Catholic schools and educators. May the life of St. Joseph Calasanz inspire you to grow closer to Christ today. St. Joseph, pray for us. To sign up for the Daily Saint emails, please visit ewtn.com/dailysaint.
1: Mother Angelica, answering the call.
2: We have another call. Hello?
3: Hi.
2: Hi, where are you from?
3: I'm from Connecticut.
2: Wonderful. And what is your question?
3: I have an illness and I can't work and I feel no self-worth and I feel empty inside. And there are some things that I do, but is there anything else I can do to feel good again?
2: Sweetheart, you're very blessed by God. Many people have illnesses that make them feel, well, unproductive. That's your most productive time of your life. See, those are signs we don't see. That's what I'm trying to get over to everybody. My productiveness is not in building a network. Productiveness comes from pain and suffering. Don't mean you always have to have pain and suffering, but getting up in the morning can be a pain. But God has put you in a position where you're like him. When he was on the cross, he was fastened by nails. He couldn't move. And when he did, he could breathe for a few seconds. But soon as his body fell, are we saying he was not productive? Salvation came from that cross. And you, my dear, have been chosen by God. How do you know many a priest will be saved because of your pain? Read your scriptures, say your rosary. No, you're important to the world. And when you get to heaven, you'll see all these people coming towards you. You'll say, oh, Lord, who are those? Say, well, those are all the people you saved. Me? Yeah.
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6: 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That's an image for us today from our readings in Jeremiah. No matter our past, in God's hands, he can give us a future. We'll also hear God's prophecy through Ezekiel of the coming Messiah. Father Mike explains how water flowing from the right side of the temple relates to Jesus.
5: Hi, my name is Father Mike Schmitz, and you're listening to the Bible in a Year, where we encounter God's voice and live life through the lens of Scripture. Using the Great Adventure Bible timeline, we'll read all the way from Genesis to Revelation, discovering how the story of salvation unfolds and how we fit into that story today. The Great Adventure Bible timeline was developed by Jeff Cavins and is provided by Ascension, who produced and funded this program. It is day 237. We're reading today from Jeremiah chapter 18 and 19, from Ezekiel chapter 47 and 48, the last two chapters of Ezekiel, as well as Proverbs chapter 15, verses 21 through 24. The book of the prophet Jeremiah, chapter 18, The Potter and the Clay. The word that came to Jeremiah from the Lord, "Arise and go down to the potter's house, and there I will let you hear my words." So I went down to the potter's house, and there he was working at his wheel. And the vessel he was making of clay was spoiled in the potter's hand, and he reworked it into another vessel as it seemed good to the potter to do. Then the word of the Lord came to me, O house of Israel,

Can I not do with you as this potter has done, says the Lord? Behold, like the clay in the potter's hand, so are you in my hand, O house of Israel. If at any time I declare concerning a nation or a kingdom that I will pluck up and break down and destroy it, and if that nation, concerning which I have spoken, turns from its evil, I will repent of the evil that I intended to do to it. And if at any time I declare concerning a nation or a kingdom that I will build and plant it, and if it does evil in my sight, not listening to my voice, then I will repent of the good which I had intended to do to it. Now therefore, say to the men of Judah and the inhabitants of Jerusalem, thus says the Lord, behold, I am shaping evil against you and devising a plan against you. Return, every one from his evil way, and amend your ways and your doings. Israel's stubborn idolatry. But they say, that is in vain. We will follow our own plans, and everyone will act according to the stubbornness of his evil heart. Therefore, thus says the Lord, ask among the nations, who has heard the like of this? The virgin Israel has done a very horrible thing. Does the snow of Lebanon leave the crags of Syrian? Do the mountain waters run dry, the cold flowing streams? But my people have forgotten me. They burn incense to false gods. They have stumbled in their ways, in the ancient roads, and have gone into bypaths, not the highway, making their land a horror, a thing to be hissed at forever. Everyone who passes by is horrified and shakes his head. Like the east wind, I will scatter them before the enemy. I will show them my back, not my face, in the day of their calamity. Plots against Jeremiah. Then they said, come, let us make plots against Jeremiah. For the law shall not perish from the priest, nor counsel from the wise, nor the word from the prophet. Come, let us strike him with the tongue, and let us not heed any of his words. Give heed to me, O Lord, and listen to my plea. Is evil a recompense for good? Yet they have dug a pit for my life. Remember how I stood before you to speak good for them, to turn away your wrath from them. Therefore, deliver up their children to famine. Give them over to the power of the sword. Let their wives become childless and widowed. May their men meet death by pestilence, their youths be slain by the sword in battle. May a cry be heard from their houses when you bring the marauder suddenly upon them. For they have dug a pit to take me and laid snares for my feet. Yet you, O Lord, know all their plotting to slay me. Forgive not their iniquity, nor blot out their sin from your sight. Let them be overthrown before you. Deal with them in the time of your anger. Chapter 19. The Broken Earthen Flask. Thus says the Lord, go, buy a potter's earthen flask, and take some of the elders of the people and some of the senior priests, and go out to the valley of the son of Hinnom at the entry of the potsherd gate, and proclaim there the words that I tell you. You shall say, hear the word of the Lord, O kings of Judah and inhabitants of Jerusalem. Thus says the Lord of hosts, the God of Israel. Behold, I am bringing such evil upon this place that the ears of everyone who hears of it will tingle. Because the people have forsaken me and have profaned this place by burning incense in it to other gods whom neither they nor their fathers nor the kings of Judah have known. And because they have filled this place with the blood of innocents and have built the high places of Baal to burn their sons in the fire as burnt offerings to Baal, which I did not command or decree, nor did it come into my mind. Therefore, behold, days are coming, says the Lord, when this place shall no more be called Topheth or the valley of the son of Hinnom, but the valley of slaughter. And in this place I will make void the plans of Judah and Jerusalem, and will cause their people to fall by the sword before their enemies, and by the hand of those who seek their life. I will give their dead bodies for food to the birds of the air and to the beasts of the earth. And I will make this city a horror, a thing to be hissed at. Everyone who passes by it will be horrified and will hiss because of all its disasters. And I will make them eat the flesh of their sons and their daughters. And everyone shall eat the flesh of his neighbor in the siege and in the distress with which their enemies and those who seek their life afflict them. Then you shall break the flask in the sight of the men who go with you, and shall say to them, thus says the Lord of hosts, so will I break this people and this city, as one breaks a potter's vessel, so that it can never be mended. Men shall bury in Topheth, because there will be no place else to bury. Thus will I do to this place, says the Lord, and to its inhabitants, making this city like Topheth. The houses of Jerusalem and the houses of the kings of Judah, all the houses upon whose roofs incense has been burned to all the host of heaven, and drink off

offerings have been poured out to other gods shall be defiled like the place of Topheth. Then Jeremiah came from Topheth, where the Lord had sent him to prophesy, and he stood in the court of the Lord's house and said to all the people, "Thus says the Lord of hosts, the God of Israel, behold, I am bringing upon this city and upon all its towns all the evil that I have pronounced against it, because they have stiffened their neck, refusing to hear my words." The book of the prophet Ezekiel, chapter 47, water flowing from the temple. Then he brought me back to the door of the temple, and behold, water was issuing from below the threshold of the temple toward the east, for the temple faced east, and the water was flowing down from below the right side of the threshold of the temple, south of the altar. Then he brought me out by way of the north gate, and led me round on the outside to the outer gate that faces toward the east, and the water was coming out on the right side. Going on eastward with a line in his hand, the man measured 1,000 cubits, and then led me through the water, and it was ankle deep. Again he measured 1,000, and led me through the water, and it was knee deep. Again he measured 1,000, and led me through the water, and it was up to the loins. Again he measured 1,000, and it was a river that I could not pass through, for the water had risen, it was deep enough to swim in, a river that could not be passed through. And he said to me, "Son of man, have you seen this?" Then he led me back along the bank of the river. As I went back, I saw upon the bank of the river very many trees on the one side and on the other. And he said to me, "This water flows toward the eastern region and goes down into the Arabah. And when it enters the stagnant waters of the sea, the water will become fresh. And wherever the river goes, every living creature which swarms will live, and there will be very many fish. For this water goes there, that the waters of the sea may become fresh, so that everything will live where the river goes. Fishermen will stand beside the sea from Ein Gedi to Ein Eglaim. It will be a place for the spreading of nets. Its fish will be of very many kinds, like the fish of the great sea. But its swamps and marshes will not become fresh. They are to be left for salt. And on the banks, on both sides of the river, there will grow all kinds of trees for food. Their leaves will not wither, nor their fruit fail, but they will bear fresh fruit every month, because the water for them flows from the sanctuary. Their fruit will be for food, and their leaves for healing." New boundaries of the land. Thus says the Lord God, "These are the boundaries by which you shall divide the land for inheritance among the 12 tribes of Israel. Joseph shall have 2 portions, and you shall divide it equally. I swore to give it to your fathers, and this land shall fall to you as your inheritance. This shall be the boundary of the land, on the north side, from the great sea by way of Hethlon to the entrance of Hamath, and on to Zedad, Berothoth, Sibraim, which lies on the border between Damascus and Hamath, and as far as Hazer Hatakon, which is on the border of Haran. So the boundary shall run from the sea to Hazer Enon, which is on the northern border of Damascus, with the border of Hamath to the north. This shall be the north side. On the east side, the boundary shall run from Hazer Enon between Haran and Damascus, along the Jordan between Gilead and the land of Israel, to the eastern sea and as far as Tamar. This shall be the east side. On the south side, it shall run from Tamar as far as the waters of Meribath Kadesh, thence along the brook of Egypt to the great sea. This shall be the south side. On the west side, the great sea shall be the boundary to a point opposite the entrance of Hamath. This shall be the west side. So you shall divide this land among you according to the tribes of Israel. You shall allot it as an inheritance for yourselves and for the aliens who reside among you and have begotten children among you. They shall be to you as native-born sons of Israel. With you, they shall be allotted an inheritance among the tribes of Israel. In whatever tribe the alien resides, there you shall assign him his inheritance, says the Lord God. Chapter 48. The Tribal Portions. These are the names of the tribes, beginning at the northern border, from the sea by way of Hethlon to the entrance of Hamath, as far as Hazer Enon, which is on the northern border of Damascus over against Hamath, and extending from the east side to the west, Dan, 1 portion. Adjoining the territory of Dan, from the east side to the west, Asher, 1 portion. Adjoining the territory of Asher, from the east side to the west, Naphtali, 1 portion. Adjoining the territory of Naphtali, from the east side to the west, Manasseh, 1 portion. Adjoining the territory of Manasseh, from the east side to the west, Ephraim, 1 portion. Adjoining the territory of Ephraim, from the east side to the west, Reuben, 1 portion. Adjoining the territory of Reuben, from the east side to the west, Judah, 1 portion. Adjoining the

territory of Judah, from the east side to the west, shall be the portion which you shall set apart, 25,000 cubits in breadth, and in length equal to one of the tribal portions, from the east side to the west, with the sanctuary in the midst of it. The portion which you shall set apart for the Lord shall be 25,000 cubits in length, and 20,000 in breadth. These shall be the allotment of the holy portion. The priests shall have an allotment measuring 25,000 cubits on the northern side, 10,000 cubits in breadth on the western side, 10,000 in breadth on the eastern side, and 25,000 in length on the southern side, with the sanctuary of the Lord in the midst of it. This shall be for the consecrated priests, the sons of Zadok, who kept my charge, who did not go astray when the people of Israel went astray, as the Levites did. And it shall belong to them as a special portion from the holy portion of the land, a most holy place adjoining the territory of the Levites. And alongside the territory of the priests, the Levites shall have an allotment 25,000 cubits in length and 10,000 in breadth. The whole length shall be 25,000 cubits and the breadth 20,000. They shall not sell or exchange any of it. They shall not alienate this choice portion of the land, for it is holy to the Lord. The remainder, 5,000 cubits in breadth and 25,000 in length, shall be for ordinary use for the city, for dwellings and for open country. In the midst of it shall be the city, and these shall be its dimensions: the north side, 4,500 cubits, the south side, 4,500, the east side, 4,500, and the west side, 4,500. And the city shall have open land, on the north, 250 cubits, on the south, 250, on the east, 250, and on the west, 250. The remainder of the length alongside the holy portion shall be 10,000 cubits to the east and 10,000 to the west, and it shall be alongside the holy portion. Its produce shall be food for the workers of the city, and the workers of the city from all the tribes of Israel shall till it. The whole portion which you shall set apart shall be 25,000 cubits square, that is, the holy portion together with the property of the city. What remains on both sides of the holy portion and of the property of the city shall belong to the prince. Extending from the 25,000 cubits of the holy portion to the east border, and westward from the 25,000 cubits to the west border, parallel to the tribal portions, it shall belong to the prince. The holy portion, with the sanctuary of the temple in its midst, and the property of the Levites, and the property of the city, shall be in the midst of that which belongs to the prince. The portion of the prince shall lie between the territory of Judah and the territory of Benjamin. As for the rest of the tribes, from the east side to the west, Benjamin one portion. Adjoining the territory of Benjamin, from the east side to the west, Simeon one portion. Adjoining the territory of Simeon, from the east side to the west, Issachar one portion. Adjoining the territory of Issachar, from the east side to the west, Zebulun one portion. Adjoining the territory of Zebulun, from the east side to the west, Gad, one portion. And adjoining the territory of Gad to the south, the boundary shall run from Tamar to the waters of Meribeth Kadesh, thence along the brook of Egypt to the great sea. This is the land which you shall allot as an inheritance among the tribes of Israel, and these are their several portions, says the Lord God. These shall be the exits of the city on the north side, which is to be 4,500 cubits in measure, three gates: the gate of Reuben, the gate of Judah, and the gate of Levi, the gates of the city being named after the tribes of Israel. On the east side, which is to be 4,500 cubits, three gates: the gate of Joseph, the gate of Benjamin, and the gate of Dan. On the south side, which is to be 4,500 cubits by measure, three gates: the gate of Simeon, the gate of Issachar, and the gate of Zebulun. On the west side, which is to be 4,500 cubits, three gates: the gate of Gad, the gate of Asher, and the gate of Naphtali. The circumference of the city shall be 18,000 cubits, and the name of the city henceforth shall be, The Lord is There. The Book of Proverbs, chapter 15, verses 21 through 24. Folly is a joy to him who has no sense, but a man of understanding walks aright. Without counsel, plans go wrong, but with many advisors they succeed. To make an apt answer is a joy to a man, and a word in season, how good it is! The wise man's path leads upward to life, that he may avoid Sheol beneath. Father in heaven, we give you praise. Thank you so much. Thank you so much for this day, and thank you so much for bringing us back to your word on this day. And you are a gift. Your word is a gift. And this day, Lord God, whatever day this is in our lives, it is day 230.

potter and the clay. And right, so the word of the Lord comes to Jeremiah, go down to the potter's house. And what does the potter do? He's making a vessel out of clay, and then he refashions it. Then he reworks it. He decides, this is not how I want it. And so he fixes it. And this is so good, because obviously Jeremiah then makes the connection. And the connection is, hear, O Israel, this is what I can do. Can I not do this? Can I not take a nation, a kingdom? Can I not take a people that does not belong to me and make them mine? Can I also not take the people that's mine and say, you're not living the way I've called you to? And he's the potter, we're the clay. And it's so powerful for us to realize this and recognize this in our lives too, that no matter what our past is, that God can say, no, but in my hands, I can give you a future. No matter what we've done in the past, that we can say, okay, God, I'm in your hands. Also, I mean, good for good or for ill, right? We can look to our negative past, our sinful, broken past, and say, God, in your hands, you can make me new. You can make me something that I can never make on my own. But also, if we look at our good past and realize, okay, Lord, that was good, but that was also your grace. That was also your gift. The fact that maybe we've done good in our past, we've been blessed in our past, does not mean that we deserve that, and does not mean that now we've earned some kind of future. It's, Lord, no, actually today, I'm still in your hands. So whether our past has been just a mess, you know, broken, or whether our past has been blessed and incredible, we find ourselves in this moment in God's hand. And that reality of like, no, Lord, I am the clay and you are the potter. And that's why it goes on to talk about Israel's stubborn idolatry. Because here's this connection, the connection with Israel and with us. Here, remember Jeremiah, he's warning them of what's coming. Ezekiel, this is the end of the chapter, sorry, the end of the book. And so this is after all the destruction that has come upon everyone. But Jeremiah is still saying, you guys, more disaster is coming, which is why in chapter 18, there are these plots against Jeremiah. And they said, come, let us make plots against Jeremiah. For the law shall not, this is so good, for the law shall not perish from the priest, nor counsel from the wise, nor the word from the prophet. So let's strike him, and let's not heed any of his words. Basically, we don't have to listen to Jeremiah, because honestly, we still have got priests, we still have wise, we still have prophets. We'll listen to them instead. But remember what they're doing. They're being false. They're only telling the people what they want to hear, not what they need to hear. Jeremiah is the only one, at least we know about, who's telling the people what they need to hear. And so Jeremiah, this strikes him. Remember, he's the weeping prophet. This strikes Jeremiah to the heart so much that he's like, okay, fine. He's kind of like Moses in this. Remember Moses in the wilderness, where there's a couple times where he's just like, this is a stiff-necked people, Lord. Like sometimes he's interceding on their behalf, but other times Moses is like, I'm done. I'm over this people. Lord God, go ahead, just take him out. But then he, of course, changes his mind and says, okay, I'm sorry, I'm interceding for them. This is what Jeremiah is doing right now too, is that he, weeping prophet, he cares about them so much. He loves them, he loves God, both so much. But at this moment, Jeremiah is gonna be thrown into a cistern, right? He's gonna be thrown into a dried out retainer of water in the ground. And so there's these plots against him. And of course, at some point, even his love, even his patience runs out. And so we have to recognize that's the reality, because there's a place in which, you know, even the holiest people that we know, holiest people that are among us, they're still people, right? They're still human beings, and their love and their patience is finite, as opposed to God, whose love is infinite, whose patience is infinite. And yet there are consequences to our behavior. Obviously, in chapter 19, we have the broken earthen flask. Basically, God says to Jeremiah, go buy a potter's earthen flask. Take some of the elders of the people, the priests, go out to the valley. In memory, the valley of Hinnom, so the valley where they had sacrificed their own children to the false god. Go there and shatter the potter's flask, the earthen flask, saying like, this is what's going to happen. If you continue this, this is what's going to happen. Babylon is coming and they're going to destroy everything here. The temple, they're going to destroy the city. They're going to take everyone worth taking and exile them. And that's the symbol, and that's the message, of course, Jeremiah. Now, Jeremiah doesn't revel in this, even though he's praying for judgment upon the people. He loves the people, and he loves the Lord, and he does not want disaster to come upon them, but he is telling them it is coming. And that's, again, for all of us, this reality, the recognition, the remembering the fact that our actions, our decisions have consequences. And those consequences can be blessing, but those consequences can also be painful. And so we just recognize, okay, Lord, I can repent now, whether it's time to repent. At the end of Ezekiel, we have this incredible, incredible image. Remember, we've been following this rebuilding of the temple. We've been

following the reconstituting of the city of Jerusalem. And now we have this incredible image of the water running from underneath the temple from the right side to the east. And the image, of course, is that this small trickle of water that goes from the right side of the temple, from the east side of the temple, and flows out. It continues to get deeper and deeper and deeper as it goes into the Dead Sea, basically. It says into the Arabah, right? So that region of Israel is all the way down to the Dead Sea. If you know anything about the Dead Sea, you know that nothing lives there. And here is God's prophecy through Ezekiel that says, no, this living water that flows from the temple will go all the way down to the Dead Sea. Not only will there be incredible life in the Dead Sea, with fish abounding and life teeming in the Dead Sea, but all along that river, there will be so much fruit on the trees and everything that grows there. It'll bear fruit every month, not just, you know, once a year or twice a year. Every month it will bear fruit. And so this water, this living water that comes from the temple is a prophecy, obviously, not only of the fact that God is going to bring his people back to Jerusalem. That's going to happen after they leave Babylon. But ultimately what God is going to do in bringing life to this world, he's just so incredible. Jesus, he says, destroy this temple. I will rebuild it in 3 days. And they say, are you kidding me? This temple has been under construction for over 40 years. You can rebuild it in 3 days. But then scripture says, but he was referring to them about the temple of his body. If you ever see a crucifix, you will note not only is Jesus crucified on the cross there, but he always has the spear mark right on his side. We know that from John's gospel that one of the soldiers thrust him through with a lance. And what happened? Out of that, blood and water flowed. Now, the church fathers, people from the very beginning, always saw that as a symbol. The water is a symbol of baptism, and the blood is a symbol of the Eucharist, of Holy Communion. That water and blood flowing from the side of Jesus. But here's Jesus. Remember, his body is the thing. He was referring to the temple of his body. And here in Ezekiel, we have this image of water flowing from the right side of the temple. If you ever see a crucifix, you will always note that it's from the right side. It's on the right side of Jesus that spear mark is, that wound from the spear is there, because from the very beginning, the Christians saw this. Oh, Jesus is this temple that Ezekiel prophesied. And it's from his side that blood and water flows out. And what happens when we're baptized is we're made completely new. We're made into God's sons and daughters. We're given divine life inside of us. We're made partakers of the divine nature of God himself. And so this symbol of that Ezekiel's pointing out about this new temple that's reconstituted in Israel is actually Jesus himself. And from the side of the temple, the right side of the temple, the east side, flows out this water that brings life to everything. And from Christ's pierced side, his right side, flows out blood and water. And that water gives us new life, and that blood in the Eucharist gives us eternal life. As Jesus said in John 6, unless you eat my flesh and drink my blood, you have no life within you, but all those who eat my flesh and drink my blood have eternal life, which is incredible. What an incredible gift that Jesus is the fulfillment of not just this prophecy at the end of the book of the prophet Ezekiel, but of all of the prophecies about the Messiah in the Old Testament fulfilled in Jesus Christ. This is our last day with the book of the prophet Ezekiel. Tomorrow, if you have the reading plan, you know, we're jumping into Daniel. We're continuing with Jeremiah, but jumping into the first two chapters of Daniel. So we're going kind of all over time here, right? So remember, Ezekiel is the end. Ezekiel is the last kind of big prophet before we hear of the being brought back to Jerusalem, the reconstruction of the city, the reconstruction of the temple. That's coming in a number of days, but we have to still go through some more prophets who are in exile, including Jeremiah, as he continues that process of Babylon coming in and continuing to destroy things, but also Daniel. Remember, Daniel was exiled in that first wave of exile. We're going to hear about that tomorrow. Oh man, here we go. Let's keep on trucking along. I am praying for you. Please, please pray for me. My name is Father Mike, and I cannot wait to see you tomorrow. God bless.

0: That was day 237 of Bible in a Year with Father Mike Schmitz. Did you know there are short videos of encouragement and teaching available on the Ascension Presents YouTube channel? Here are a couple examples.
1: I would propose like putting on yourself some sort of what I'll call like a poor tax. So you figure out whatever the percentage or the breakdown is, but say it's like 10% of every dollar I spend, that's like just

0: on me or not on essential items, I'm going to also like allocate to give to the poor. So if I'm going to spend $100 on something, I have to also set aside $10 that I'm going to give to some sort of charity. So you got to have some sort of charity, right, already queued up where you can give. What I like about it is this, primarily because it allows us to practice this Galatians 2:10 thing of always being mindful of the poor and our spending and what we're doing. We're never just doing it in a vacuum. We're never just doing it in like the context of our own maybe very comfortable space, which many of us live in. But we want to keep, especially as Christians and as Catholics, we want to keep in context all of the situation of the whole world. It's just a really good principle, a way to be mindful of the poor and a way to actually continue to help the poor.
1: Could just be, okay, I'm indifferent. You know, someone gossips about someone else and I don't care. Can't be bothered. I don't care enough about that person. I don't care enough about the church. I don't care enough about Jesus. In that case, I need more love. And so that means coming before Jesus in the Eucharist, in prayer, and just saying, God, increase my love. Because I realize that these people who are being gossiped or being treated unjustly, being treated cruelly, that should bother me. It bothers you, Lord. That when your name is defamed, Lord, it should bother me. That when your bride, the church, is being trashed, then it should bother me. So give me the kind of heart that's strong enough, right, to move, courageous, but it's also sensitive enough to be moved, right? Not a heart that's numb, not a heart that's stone. A heart that's strong. Strong enough to move and sensitive enough to be moved.
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2: 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What drives us to make the decisions we make, both the good and the bad? And how can this drive, the passions, as Father Mike calls them, affect our lives?
1: Hi, my name is Father Mike Schmitz, and you're listening to the Catechism in a Year, where we encounter God's plan of sheer goodness for us, revealed in Scripture and passed down through the tradition of the Catholic faith. The Catechism in a Year is provided by Ascension, who produced and funded this program. In 365 days, we'll read through the Catechism of the Catholic Church, discovering our identity in God's family as we journey together toward our heavenly home. Today is going to be the day. I'm going to make it back to you. Day 237, paragraphs 1762 to 1775, all about the passions. In fact, about the morality of the passions. Yesterday, we had a chance. Oh man, how good is this? Yesterday, we had a chance to talk about the sources of morality. What makes an act good? What makes an act evil? What are the three components, essential components that make a moral act either morally good or morally bad? Remember, it was the object chosen, the end or the intention, and then the circumstances. Today, we're talking about some of that inner world stuff. And the recognition is, what does the term passion even mean? It's this. It's the term passion belongs to the Christian patrimony. So basically, feelings or passions are emotions or movements of the sensitive appetite that gets more technical, hang on, that incline us to act or not to act in regard to something felt or imagined to be good or evil.

people. So there you go. The definition of passions is in paragraph 1763. If you want to take a look at that ahead of time or after the fact, either way, it's going to be great. Probably want to take a look at it a couple times because we recognize that these are feelings and not just feeling feelings. These are feelings that, what do you mean feeling feelings? I don't know what I mean. I mean, these are feelings. Again, they're natural components of the human psyche. And the sensitive appetite, what do we mean by that? Well, we recognize that we have an appetite. We have a will, right? We have it with the will is what enables me to choose. The appetite is what draws me. The appetite is what moves me. The appetite is that inner world, that thing that I want, I grasp, I seek out after this thing. And the appetite, again, can be anything. It can be that I long for honor. I long for fame. I long for love. Those things that we don't even will, but we just simply experience. We feel them. That is the movement of the sensitive appetite that incline us either to do a thing. I want to be a great basketball player. So this passion, this drive, this hunger, like the kind of thing that, like, I don't know, singers would sing about and poets write about and athletes like, you know, I always had this drive, that kind of thing, to do the thing or not to do the thing. We recognize that there's sometimes someone who has some kind of self-discipline and they're going to say, yep, I'm not going to go out tonight because I have this innate or this inside of me, this sensitive appetite that turns away from, you know, the things that get in the way of my achieving these goals, basically. Now, it's not just about goals, though. This is to act or not to act in regard to something felt or imagined to be good or evil. So remember, we talked about Christian Smith the other day and how he had discovered, really, that American young adults, by and large, did not have the ability or the categories to make moral decisions. So there's this sense of sometimes there's things that, remember, they wouldn't even use, many of them wouldn't use the word, this is good or evil or bad or better good, but they would say, this is stupid, or this is just dumb, or that's just sick. So if regardless something either felt or imagined to be good or evil, so that sense of it's drawing me towards something good, or it's drawing me away something from something bad, that appetite, or it can do the opposite, right? I can be drawn to the evil thing. I can be repelled by the good thing. So we're going to talk about those passions and also about how they fit into the moral life today. So that's a lot of an intro today. I apologize for that. But let's get launched in by calling upon the Lord. We pray. Father in heaven, we give you thanks. Truly, truly, you have given us, you made us human beings with bodies and souls. And those bodies, we have desires in our hearts, we have desires in our bodies. We have desires in ourselves, in our psyche, Lord God. And you've made us, you've given us these, so many of these desires, but also so many of these desires have become distorted. So many of these desires have experienced the result of the fall. We experience fear where we should not fear. We experience bravado where we should be humble. We experience greed where we have enough. We experience all of these emotions, anger, when we're not justified in this. Or, Lord God, we know that sometimes our justified emotions, we act on in not good ways. We twist them. We feed those that shouldn't be fed, and we don't feed those that should be fed. Lord God, just give us clarity today. In the midst of our passions, in the midst of this call to live a moral life and a good life, we ask that you please refine our emotions, refine our passions, make those that should be strong, strong, and make those that should be said no to, give us the ability to have a will that is in charge of our passions. Give us the ability to have an intellect that knows when it's the right thing to run and when it's the right thing to stand and fight. Oh God, help give us an intellect that knows when to act and when not to act. And give us strong passions so that we can respond to life with power and with strength. In Jesus' name we pray, amen. In the name of the Father and of the Son and of the Holy Spirit, amen. Today is day 237. We're reading paragraphs 1762 to 1775. Article 5, The Morality of the Passions. The human person is ordered to beatitude by his deliberate acts. The passions or feelings he experiences can dispose him to it and contribute to it. Passions. The term passions belongs to the Christian patrimony. Feelings or passions are emotions or movements of the sensitive appetite that incline us to act or not to act in regard to something felt or imagined to be good or evil. The passions are natural components of the human psyche. They form the passageway and ensure the connection between the life of the senses and the life of the mind. Our Lord called man's heart the source from which the passions spring. There are many passions. The most fundamental passion is love, aroused by the attraction of the good.

Love causes a desire for the absent good and the hope of obtaining it. This movement finds completion in the pleasure and joy of the good possessed. The apprehension of evil causes hatred, aversion, and fear of the impending evil. This movement ends in sadness at some present evil or in the anger that resists it. To love is to will the good of the other. All other affections have their source in this first movement of the human heart toward the good. Only the good can be loved. As St. Augustine said, passions are evil if love is evil, and good if it is good. Passions and the moral life. In themselves, passions are neither good nor evil. They are morally qualified only to the extent that they effectively engage reason and will. Passions are said to be voluntary, either because they are commanded by the will or because the will does not place obstacles in their way. It belongs to the perfection of the moral or human good that the passions be governed by reason. Strong feelings are not decisive for the morality or the holiness of persons. They are simply the inexhaustible reservoir of images and affections in which the moral life is expressed. Passions are morally good when they contribute to a good action. Evil in the opposite case. The upright will orders the movements of the senses it appropriates to the good and to beatitude. An evil will succumbs to disordered passions and exacerbates them. Emotions and feelings can be taken up into the virtues or perverted by the vices. In the Christian life, the Holy Spirit himself accomplishes his work by mobilizing the whole being, with all its sorrows, fears, and sadness, as is visible in the Lord's agony and passion. In Christ, human feelings are able to reach their consummation in charity and divine beatitude. Moral perfection consists in man's being moved to the good, not by his will alone, but also by his sensitive appetite, as in the words of the psalm, "My heart and flesh sing for joy to the living God." In brief, the term passions refers to the affections or the feelings. By his emotions, man intuits the good and suspects evil. The principal passions are love and hatred, desire and fear, joy, sadness, and anger. In the passions, as movements of the sensitive appetite, there is neither moral good nor evil. But, insofar as they engage reason and will, there is moral good or evil in them. Emotions and feelings can be taken up in the virtues or perverted by the vices. The perfection of the moral good consists in man's being moved to the good not only by his will, but also by his heart. Okay, there we have it. Paragraphs 1762 to 1775, the morality of the passions. Okay, so on one hand, the passions are amoral, right? They're neutral. They are something they're neither good nor bad in and of themselves. To feel anger or joy, love or hatred, a fear, sadness, anger. Say that already. See, maybe said it twice. It's in paragraph 1772. It highlights these. It says the principal passions are love and hatred, desire and fear, joy, sadness and anger. To feel those on their own is simply amoral, right? So they just are. In some ways, we can look at that. And there's a lot of us, right? There's a lot of stuff in our lives that just they're amoral. They're neither in and of themselves. They're neither good nor bad. So we'll keep that in mind. At the same time, there is a moral component. That's why Article 5 is all about the morality of the passions, because there is a moral component to this. So let's begin by defining what passions are. So you might just say it like this. Passions are feelings. I mean, you can make it really, really simple, but I think there's something good about paragraph 1763 that offers a deeper definition. So passions are what? They're feelings or emotions or movements of the sensitive appetite that incline us to act or not to act in regard to something felt or imagined to be good or evil. On their own, feelings are neither good nor evil. Like we call that amoral. That's different than immoral. That's with an I-M. Immoral is wrong, right? Amoral is neither good nor bad. It's neither moral nor immoral. In so many ways, the feelings we feel, they just are. You might call them they're part of the raw material that we have to work with, right? So you might be someone who's more inclined to anger, to feeling that anger. You might be someone who's more inclined to be optimistic, right? To kind of feel a pleasant pleasantness about you. That is neither good nor bad. If you're the kind of person who's naturally more cantankerous in the sense that you experience, negative emotion versus someone who is more optimistic or pleasant and you experience more a higher degree of positive emotion, then that's neither good nor bad. That's neither virtuous nor vicious. Now, at the same time, this is where everything hangs.

What we do with that, that's where we either grow in virtue or we grow in vice, right? So if I'm someone who's naturally more inclined to a negative feelings, negative emotions, and I feed that, then I become that cantankerous person. I used the word cantankerous before, but we need to be clear. Just having negative emotion is on its own. It's not the best, right? But it's not a vice yet. If I act on that, if I feed it, then I'm becoming a cantankerous person, then I'm becoming more vicious, right? Same kind of thing when it comes to someone who has a lot of positive emotion. If I feed that and I channel that positivity, or maybe use that positivity united to virtue, then I become not only a, you know, happy person, they seem like a pleasant person, but I might even become a joyful person. I might even become a generous person. I might even actually use that natural disposition I have in me towards positivity to help other people. And in that case, it would be growing in virtue. Now, I can also take the negative emotion and channel it into, like, so I have negative emotion about an injustice. I really actually become angry when I see something wrong. Okay, see anger on its own, neither bad nor good. But if I channel that anger into acting positively, right? If I channel that anger of, like, this is something unjust happening, this is something wrong happening, and then I act in virtue, that I stand up for the person who would need to be stood up for, that I see that homeless person and I say, this is wrong, I want to do something about this. So if I see that person who's being bullied, whatever the thing is, right? If that anger moves me to good action, that becomes virtuous. Similarly, you know, my pleasant feelings, I'm always pleasant, I'm very agreeable. Maybe your natural disposition is you're someone who's really more agreeable than disagreeable. And that leads you to inaction, right? You see injustice, but you don't care. That you see something that's wrong and you're like, yeah, but I mean, we're all fine. Everything's fine. I'm fine. And that agreeableness, right, can sometimes lead us to a place of vice where I didn't act when I should have acted. Now, in paragraph 1765 and 1766, it highlights, it says, there are many passions, but the most fundamental passion is love, which is aroused by the attraction of the good. Now, why would the church say the most fundamental passion is love? Now, why would the church say the most fundamental passion is love? I would say it like this, that if we recognize the passions are the driver, right? The passions are the engine, right? The engine that either moves us to act or not to act. That love is the most powerful of all of these drivers, because other powerful drivers, they can be good, they can be helpful, but they're not the same as love. Like, for example, fear. I used anger earlier too. Fear and anger, those also can be powerful drivers, but they're not powerful drivers in the same way that love is a powerful driver. In fact, it says here in 1765, it says, the apprehension of evil causes hatred, aversion, and fear of the impending evil. And this movement ends in sadness at some present evil or in the anger that resists it. Again, powerful and good, but love is to will the good of the other, is to choose the good of the other. And I love how 1776 kind of ties it up with a bow here and says, all other affections have their source in this first movement of the human heart toward the good. And all other affections have their source in this first movement of the human heart to the good. Again, those other things, hatred, aversion, of fear, impending evil, joy, all those other affections, all those other passions have their source in this first movement of the human heart toward the good. Why? Because only the good can truly be loved. And that's St. Augustine who said, only the good can be loved. He say, well, how is that possible? Well, because the very definition of love, to love is to will the good of the other. And so anytime it's not the good, it's not love. It's something other than love. It might be a strong feeling. Again, it could be a strong passion. Going back to this, it could be a strong passion, but unless it's the good, then it isn't love. Now, going on from here, we have paragraph 1768 that highlights this so importantly. It says, strong feelings are not decisive for the morality or the holiness of persons. You know, someone could say, yeah, they feel very strongly, they feel passionately about this. Like, that's wonderful, maybe. But they are not decisive for the morality or the holiness of persons. Just because someone has a strong or deep conviction about something, just because someone is passionate about something, just because someone has a lot of emotion around anything, a lot of desire, that doesn't make that thing good and doesn't make that person virtuous. Keep this in mind. We feel a lot of passions. We feel any number of passions. Our passions do not give us permission. Keep this, hold on to this, please. It's so important for us to understand this, because we live in a culture right now where our passions give us sanction. In fact, there's a man

0: named Sheldon Van Aken, who I believe wrote an essay called The Parenthetically False Sanction of Eros. And in this, he's talking about Eros, right? Eros is that kind of love, that the love of desire, right? So passions. And he highlighted this, and he highlighted this years and years ago, where you have Mr. A, who's talking with you, and Mr. A is saying, oh, I can't begin to tell you how Jane makes me feel when I'm with her. She, it's the best thing. She makes me more generous. She makes me more patient. She makes me so kind and good. And of course, Sheldon Van Aken goes on to say, Mr. A is not married to Jill. He's married to Betsy, you know, kind of a situation where it's like, wait a second. But he's saying, but I desire her so much and she makes me so happy. And in this, because I have this desire, it gives me permission. Because I feel so strongly about this, I get to break my promises. And here in paragraph 1768, it's highlighting this. Strong feelings are not decisive for the morality or the holiness of persons. Just because I feel something strongly doesn't give me automatic permission to do that or to act on that thing. Strong feelings are merely, what are they? They're simply the inexhaustible reservoir of images and affections in which the moral life is expressed. So passions are morally good when they contribute to a good action, but passions are morally evil when they contribute to an evil action. Okay, this is so important for us, that on their own, strong feelings are neither good nor evil. Also on their own, strong feelings cannot give us permission to give in to our passions. It goes on to say, emotions and feelings can be taken up into the virtues when we choose the good, or perverted by the vices. Now, last two things. One note here is that in the Christian life, the Holy Spirit is the one who accomplishes his work by mobilizing the whole being, right? So what does that mean? That means that all of our sorrows, our fears, our sadnesses, all of those things we feel, the Holy Spirit's the one who brings them together, united with our intellect and with our will, right? This is our passions, our intellect, and our will. The Holy Spirit is the one who brings all of those together to create a person who's holy. So keep this in mind. All of those things can be brought to the Lord. If you're feeling what you would say, like, but yeah, this is a negative passion. Like, this is not doesn't look like a holy passion. So I'm going to put that off to the side. No, bring that to the Lord. In fact, the Lord brought that to his father, right? In the agony in the garden, he brought his sorrows, he brought his fears, he brought his sadness to his father. So please, whatever passion you're experiencing, all of that can be brought before the Lord. Because if that's what's in there, if that's what's in the engine, if that's what's driving the engine right now, is fear or sadness or whatever that is, then that has to be brought before the Lord, because we have an intellect and a will and we have passions. And here's the last note on this, is the church even says that, yes, the will is wonderful. I mean, I'm paraphrasing, of course. The intellect, obviously, the intellect wants to apprehend the true here. And the will wants to choose the good. The church is not teaching us to destroy or defeat the passions, to eliminate the passions. That is not at all what the church teaches. In fact, it's the opposite. And C.S. Lewis has highlighted, it's not that we desire too much in life or out of life. We desire too little. And Jesus doesn't say, you guys love too much. You need to love less. He doesn't ever say that. He doesn't say, you guys feel too much. You need to feel less. He doesn't ever say this. And moral perfection, paragraph 1770, this is landing the plane here. Moral perfection consists in man's being moved to the good, not by his will alone, but also by his sensitive appetite. Now keep this in mind. Again, our intellect wants to apprehend what's true. That's true. And our will wants to choose that as good. But our perfection is that our inner world has been so transformed that we also desire the good. That what paragraph 1770 is trying to caution us against is white-knuckle Christianity, where I have these passions that are just out of control, wild, crazy, and they want the bad all of the time. And yet, okay, no, but I'm going to choose the right thing. That's still virtuous. That's still good. But true Christian perfection, right? Freedom. Remember that word freedom. Freedom is found when not only my intellect apprehends the true and my will is choosing the good, but also my desires, those passions, are oriented towards the good. And I not only tell myself, okay, this is the right thing. This is the right thing. This is the right thing. But actually, I want to do the right thing. It's something like when people will talk about having eliminated processed sugar from their diets, right? They say at first just, oh man, all I want is a donut, or all I want is whatever that processed sugar is. And then after a while, they realize, I don't want that at all. Actually, I kind of begin to crave what they might call, you know, clean foods or something like that. That's just simply an analogy. But we recognize that our passions, our desires, what we're oriented toward, what moves us can change. And in fact, for Christian perfection, it has to change. So again, my intellect wants to apprehend the true. My will wants to choose the good, but the church also says, and in doing that, the goal is not just, okay, I'm choosing what I know is good, or I'm choosing what I know is true, but also I want that. And my desires have not been eliminated. They've not been eradicated. My desires have been reoriented. They've been transformed. And that's part of the goal. Anyways, so here we are, moral and morality of the passions. Hopefully this made sense. Yesterday, kind of confusing. Hopefully today, even less confusing, if that's the right way to say it. I don't know what to tell you other than I am praying for you. Please pray for me. My name is Father Mike. I cannot wait to see you tomorrow. God bless.
1: That was day 237 of Catechism in a Year with Father Mike Schmitz. Did you know there are short videos of encouragement and teaching available on the Ascension Presents YouTube channel? Here is an example.
0: The gospel is so simple. Jesus, what must I do to inherit eternal life? Love God. Love people. Start there. Like, finish there. I know that can get us stressed. That can get us anxious. There was a man in the Old Testament. His name was Micah, the prophet. And Micah was stressed. He was like, I want to do what you want me to do, God. What should I do? Should I give you gold and silver? Should I give you thousands of rams or bulls in sacrifice? Should I offer you my firstborn in sacrifice? And God's like, whoa, whoa, whoa, calm down. He says, you've been told, O man, what is good and what the Lord requires of you. Three things. Only do the right, love justice, and walk humbly with your God. That's it. So simple. Love God, love others. Start there, finish there. Do the right, love goodness, walk humbly with your God. We don't need to complicate it. We just need to do it.
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2: This is Father Nate Will, CSC. The month of August is dedicated to the Immaculate Heart of Mary. Let us pray. In the name of the Father, and of the Son, and of the Holy Spirit. Amen. Hail Mary, full of grace, the Lord is with thee. Blessed art thou among women, and blessed is the fruit of thy womb, Jesus. Holy Mary, Mother of God, pray for us sinners, now and at the hour of our death. Amen. In the name of the Father, the Son, and the Holy Spirit. Amen.
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4: In our culture, the commandments are looked at as burdens because, for many of us, we only learn the commandments by rote memorization. Well, the commandments change drastically when a child or an adult learns that, do you know where the Israelites were before they got the commandments? They were slaves in a desert making bricks. God dramatically rescued them from there, released them from the tyranny of Pharaoh, through great signs and wonders, brought them out of that land of affliction, parted the Red Sea so that they could go through it and escape Pharaoh's armies that were pursuing, brought them into the Promised Land after feeding them with manna in the desert, and on the way to the Promised Land, stopped at Sinai and gave them the Ten Commandments. Now, if you really think God wanted to keep us in slavery and that the commandments are restrictions to our freedom, he would have just left them in Egypt to then bring them to a mountain and say, okay, well, I really don't want you that happy.
3: The people you know and trust are on EWTN.
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6: Here's an example of a disturbing legal contradiction in New Hampshire. William Kelly was sentenced to 80 years in prison after being convicted for murdering his girlfriend and her unborn child. The baby was between 35 and 36 weeks gestation. Under New Hampshire law, that baby was legally recognized as a victim of murder. That raises an obvious question. If an unborn child is a victim when someone else kills him or her, why is that same child not a victim of murder if the mother chooses an abortion? New Hampshire law actually makes

0: makes this contradiction explicit. It recognizes the unborn child as a victim of homicide while specifically exempting abortion from that protection. How can it be a baby in one case and not in another?
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2: Sometimes we may be asked by those who don't pray on a regular basis, why should we pray or why do we pray? Well, I pray to get closer to God. And I always think about what my patron saint, St. Teresa of Avila, said. She said, prayer is really nothing more than a conversation with a friend. If we think about it that way, it will help us guide our conversations with God, which we should be having as often as possible.
3: This is Bishop Francois Beruti. In the name of the Father, and of the Son, and of the Holy Spirit, amen. A prayer to end abortion. O Lord our God, who are the creator of all things, help us to acknowledge that you are the giver of life in all its forms, in nature, and in particularly the giver of life in the womb. Help us to reflect life in all stages throughout the 9 months of pregnancy. Let us recommit our lives to acknowledge that the child in the womb is made in your image and likeness, and in bringing forth a child to the world, we are welcoming your image and likeness to the world. 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In the name of the Father, and of the Son, and of the Holy Spirit, amen.
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5: This is a digital moment with Sandra McDevitt. Did you know you don't have to be a theologian to evangelize? At the Ann Arbor, Michigan Art Fair, I was handing out rosaries when approached by a young man. My grandmother prayed the rosary. Those little beads, they're Hail Marys, aren't they? Indeed, I replied. You look in good shape. Do you exercise? He told me he was preparing for a marathon and he was a runner. Ah, he said, you exercise your body. How about your soul? Never thought of that. You can pray and meditate to exercise your soul, to keep it healthy. The Annunciation, you meditate on what it was like for a young Mary to receive the news of the angel. After a little more explaining, he took the rosary and even asked if he could have a pamphlet. His grandmother planted the seed. I watered it, and another would nurture the seedling. I'm Sandra McDevitt for EWTN Radio.
6: Hello and welcome to Catholic Answers Live. Thanks for being here with us on this Tuesday afternoon or evening or Wednesday morning, depending on where you are. The number is 888-318-7884. The topic, why aren't you Catholic? If you're not a Catholic, a great time to call too, because we're going to try really hard to talk you into the Catholic Church, and then you can just start the OCIA process, because this time of year is when most of the parishes start the OCIA process. So if you're not a Catholic, go ahead and dial 888-318-7884. Any question about the Catholic faith is welcome, as long as you are not Catholic. 888-318-7884. Dr. Carlo is our guest this hour. Dr. Carlo Roussard, and we gave him a tough task because we had such a good Monday. It was he's going to really have to bring it to bring the quality that we had yesterday. Dr. Carlo, Director of Apologetics here at Catholic Answers, welcome.
7: Sigh. Thanks for having me. It's great to be with you, my friend.
6: You don't sound confident that you're going to bring it the way that the youngins brought it yesterday. Did I rattle you?
7: Well, that I'm not that old, Si. I'm only 44, but I tell you what, that 44-year-old brain is misfiring a lot more than what it used to be. So yeah. We shall see how I do.
6: I can't even remember being 44. So 888-318-7884 is the number. 888-318-3188. If you're not a Catholic, we're holding all the lines for you. 888-318-7884. Sometimes, you know, if we can, we'll take a call.

0: from a Catholic who maybe wants to help a non-Catholic spouse or child or parent or neighbor, or if that's the case, we'll try to get you on. But we are favoring non-Catholics today. And I'll tell you what, Wes Huff is kind of an apologist for Protestant Christianity, who's gotten kind of popular on the internet. Mm-hmm. And so, Carlo, I've got a question for you from Wes Huff, or based on something that Wes Huff just recently did. A while back, he did a video in which he gave several reasons not to be Catholic. And one of them was that he believes in the sufficiency of faith, which he juxtaposed with the Catholic teaching that our good works contribute to our salvation. He's got a three-part argument. It goes like this. His argument was, one, if works were a basis for our justification, then we would have something inherent to contribute to our salvation. Part two, but we don't have anything inherent to contribute to our salvation. Part three, therefore, works cannot be a basis for our justification, and therefore, Wes Huff is not Catholic.
1: All right. So my first thought in response, Cy, would be we would have to be clear as to which phase of justification he's targeting. So if we're talking about the initial phase of justification, in which we transition from spiritual death to spiritual life initially, then we would agree that our good works in no way contribute to meriting or bringing about that initial transitioning stage from spiritual death to spiritual life. However, it is Catholic teaching that our good works of love do contribute to our justification and do serve as a basis for us being at peace with God or in friendship with God after we're initially justified. So on that score, the challenge still has a target, given that Catholic teaching about the relationship between our good works and justification. And so we still have to shoulder the burden to meet the challenge here. And the fundamental answer in response to this objection is that premise one is a non sequitur, which means the consequence does not follow from what precedes it. So recall the argument was, if works were a basis for justification, then we would have something inherent to contribute to our salvation. Now that consequence, having something inherent to contribute to our salvation, does not necessarily follow from what's preceding it, if works were a basis for our justification. And here's the reason why, Cy. That premise conceives of works as something inherent contributing to our salvation. Now, by those words, I take Huff to mean works that are being done of our own power, i.e. human alone works, that would be devoid of grace, separated from grace, something that we're contributing to salvation that does not come from God. That's how I take this language to mean. And if you interpret that language in such a way, well, then the argument would work. Okay. However, that's not the Catholic understanding. Because whatever good works that we do, Cy, works of love that are ordered toward and contribute to our salvation, are themselves effects of grace. Works proceed from our own will? Are we choosing to engage in the behavior, in the loving behavior? Yes. But that choice to engage in a loving behavior ordered toward our salvation is itself an effect of God's grace, a supernatural movement of the intellect and the will brought about within us by God in virtue of the principle of sanctifying grace, which is a abiding supernatural disposition that God infuses within us. And so on that account, Cy, you can see that the good works contributing to our salvation is not something that is inherent within us, that is something we're contributing and God is not. Rather, the Catholic view of our good works is that the good works of love are indeed 100% mine. That's why we believe we can be rewarded with eternal life and an increase in sanctifying grace based on those works of love. but it's 100% God as well.

0: well.
1: Yeah.
0: And I think this solves the problem for Wes Huff and others who follow his way of thinking within Protestant Christianity. Rightfully, they are fearing this notion of us contributing something to our salvation that does not come from God. We reject that idea as well as Catholics. There is nothing within us of our own power that we can contribute to our own salvation. Our salvation can only be brought about through God's grace. But that grace, after we're initially justified, is working in and through us to produce this loving behavior, the loving choices that are ordered toward our salvation. And the scriptural text that sheds light on all of this and backs up what I'm saying about our supernatural acts of love themselves being effects of grace, supernatural movements that God brings about within us, is Philippians 2:13, Si, where Paul writes, "For God is at work in you, both to will and to work for his good pleasure." And notice that distinction there, Si, both to will and to work.
1: Yes,
0: that reveals to us that God is the primary mover of the will's intention to do the loving behavior ordered toward our salvation, and the primary mover to actualize that intention and to bring it about that I, in fact, engage in the loving behavior ordered toward my salvation. So from point A to point B, I am involved, yes. But from point A to point B, my involvement through my act of will is itself an effect of God's grace. And so there's no need to worry on the Catholic view of us contributing something to our salvation that does not come from God. And I think that solves, that blocks that first premise in the argument, and thus the argument no longer works. It fails.
1: It does.
0: Against the Catholic view, that is.
1: But it does seem, I think a lot of people will go, well, but the things that I do are not the same as the things God does, and the things God does are like they'll say in a kind of common sense way, well, if I will it and do it, that's my will and my action, okay? And if God wills it and does it, it's his will and his action. But it seems to be you're saying God's will and activity can at the same time
0: he
1: be
0: is my very act itself.
1: Oh, wow.
0: At least with regard to my action itself being in effect that God brings about within reality, ordered towards my salvation. So when I cut the grass, that is, I choose to go cut the grass, and I am choosing to cut the grass, cutting the grass in the present. That's within the category of being. That's an effect of God's universal primary causality. That's natural. But when I serve the poor out of love of God and Jesus Christ for the sake of salvation, well, that's a supernatural action
1: that's
0: still within the category of being, and thus must be coming from God as the primary universal cause. God is supernaturally moving me to do that in virtue of the abiding quality of sanctifying grace within me. So the action itself we call actual grace, and then the abiding quality of my soul we call sanctifying grace, habitual grace in the old theological terminology.
1: Yeah.
0: And so this is the view of considering our good works of love within the context of God's grace. It's not like I'm rowing 50% on one side of the boat, and then God's rowing another 50% on the other side of the boat. That would be a view in which we are contributing something that
1: 50%.
0: God is not.
1: Yeah, right. Okay, exactly. I see what you're saying.
0: And that is what we reject. Rather, on the Catholic view, it's we're rowing 100%. But God's also rowing 100% as well. And the key to understanding this, Si, is that he's God. He is the only cause who can do this, whether on the natural level or the supernatural level, without violating our freedom. And therein does lie a mystery of this relationship between God's causality, whether on the natural level or supernatural level through grace, and our human freedom. But to get to your point, Si, yes, I am doing it. But my action is not mutually exclusive from God acting in me to bring about his good pleasure, as Philippians 2:13 says. So this is something that we could begin to intuit and know on the natural level through philosophical reasoning with regard to natural choices, you know, just regular

0: or choices that we make that are not considerate of our final end of salvation.
1: Yeah.
0: We could know this philosophically, but given divine revelation of our ultimate goal being a supernatural reward, i.e. heaven, and these supernatural movements called grace, and with the scriptures teaching us about God moving us for salvation, then we can make these theological conclusions about God working in us to will and to work for his good pleasure, such that when I stand before God, Si, and God gives me a review of all the good things that I've done supernaturally, out of love, out of the virtue of charity, for the sake of my salvation, love of him and love of neighbor, out of love of him, I have no grounds to boast.
1: Oh, yeah, that's right.
0: Because those very acts of love are themselves the result of God's love for me. When God loves me, it's not like he's loving me within himself with nothing in reality. His love for me is actually the loving behavior. It's a man. My loving behavior is the manifestation of God's love for me. His favor for me brings about these effects of the good deeds that I do for the sake of my salvation. And that is why our good works of love can be a grounds for friendship with God, because those works of love are flowing from charity, which is the theological virtue in virtue of which we are friends with God.
1: Right? Yes, right.
0: And so really when God rewards us, Si, with an increase of sanctifying grace maybe, or the final reward of heaven, God's basically just loving himself. He's loving his own effects, which are a manifestation of himself, those effects being my own choices themselves.
1: So if Wes Huff could have a God, if he could understand God to be so powerful that his grace, without disturbing my freedom, can also be the cause of my action, then he would have a Catholic view of God.
0: Exactly.
1: I got you.
0: So right. Maybe perhaps that might be a reason why he's making the objection, like he's failing to see. Well, either A, he does not understand a Catholic view of how God's causality and our human freedom with grace works, or B, he himself is just not aware of this sort of theological framework.
1: Yeah.
0: In which you can have a compatibility of God's causality and human freedom in this particular way.
1: Yeah. All right. Thank you very much. Well, look at several lines still open. So if you are not a Catholic, we're holding the for you. If you maybe want to defend Wes Huff's position, you're welcome to. But if you have any question about the Catholic faith or a challenge that you would like to pose about the way that Catholics understand the faith, you're welcome to call 888-318-7884.
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1: Welcome back, Catholic Answers Live. Oh, the best thing that can happen is we get guests here at Catholic Answers. People come and visit us, sometimes take the tour or go to Mass with us and all that. And we have students from the great Catholic University up the road from us. They have a university called the Great Catholic University. It's John Paul the Great Catholic University. Okay, my bad. It is a great Catholic university, but it's named after John Paul the Great. And Dr. Carlo Broussard is our guest. We're taking questions from non-Catholics. But since the students here are from a Catholic university, University and all profess to be Catholic. We tried to find

0: action, and they think other churches are more tolerant. So I just wanted to know how I would be able to refute that.
1: Yeah, so that's a great question, and thank you, Cecilia, for asking it. We have to first ask what you mean by tolerance, or what they mean by tolerance. Because notice, they're making these judgments and operating on a certain understanding of tolerance. And it seems to be the definition of tolerance they're working off of is to approve of the lifestyle choices associated with the LGBTQ plus community. Now, notice I said lifestyle choices, and I underscore choices. You said same-sex attraction, and we want to, or you're like same-sex romantic attraction to be more precise. We want to make a distinction between the attraction itself and the choices. But with regard to we ought to be tolerant, i.e. approve of these lifestyle choices associated with the LGBTQ plus community, if that's what's driving the challenge or the question or the objection, then we simply have to disagree, precisely because we do not concede that these lifestyle choices are okay or morally okay. We actually have a prior conviction that those lifestyle choices are immoral and not okay. They're contrary to human goodness. So really, the question is not whether who's being more tolerant. Well, if you define tolerance as approving of their lifestyle choices, well, of course, some churches are going to be more tolerant than us because they're approving of immoral behavior. But that's a line that we draw in the sand across, beyond which we cannot cross because of the prior conviction of the immorality of these lifestyle choices. And so we have to first address the question of whether these lifestyle choices are consistent with the human good, consistent with human happiness, consistent with the natural moral law, or inconsistent and conflict with it. Because if these lifestyle choices are contrary to the natural moral law and are contrary to our human good, well, then we cannot approve or celebrate, i.e., quote unquote, be tolerant of those lifestyle choices. And so that's really where the question, that's really the real issue at hand that we have to be very diligent about focusing the mind on. Now, with regard to same-sex romantic attraction, well, we're going to have a bit of a more of a conversation as to how they're perceiving Catholics of being more quote-unquote tolerant or being more welcoming to these people who struggle with these attractions than other communities. Again, what do they mean by being tolerant of those who struggle with same-sex romantic attractions? Or do they mean approving them and celebrating them and encouraging them to indulge the attraction? Well, if that's what they mean, then we're going to have to say, well, I'm sorry, we disagree, and here are the reasons why. We can't approve and celebrate immorality. Now, if they mean that we're just being automatically closed off to these people and not offering them help or friendship in any way whatsoever, well, then that's a different challenge and something that's worthy of critical analysis. And we can concede that there will be some churches that are indeed bigoted in rejecting such people without hearing them out and without caring for them and without befriending them and having certain prejudices against them, which we would invite them to conversion. But there are other communities as well, Catholic churches, who recognize the intrinsic disorder of the same-sex romantic attraction, but realize it's not sinful and realize that these are not like yucky people that we need to exclude from our community, but rather can be welcoming to those people to journey with them in that disordered attraction and help them to reorder it and to live with it in a chaste way. And so we always have to make these distinctions as to precisely what the question is for us to think through and try and answer. And once we have that set, then we can begin assessing who's being more welcoming to the people associated with this particular community and who's not. I realize that's a lot, but what are your thoughts on that, Cecilia? Do you have any clarifications, pushbacks? Feel free.
0: Well, one thing that... this one family member says is because he also experiences same-sex attraction, and he was just afraid that he'll be lonely forever, and so I didn't really know how to, like, you know, help him with that.
1: Yeah. Well,

0: Yeah, so it really depends on what he means by lonely, right? Like if he's thinking, well, I'll never be able to have a romantic relationship, and therefore I'll be quote unquote lonely in that sense. Well, given the prior conviction of the immorality of same-sex sexual behavior, then the answer there would be yes, and but unless you can reorder that disordered desire. I mean, you don't necessarily have to live the rest of your life without romantic relationship, but it is possible through counsel and through help to reorder the disordered desire and enter into a romantic relationship in an ordered way with a member of the opposite sex and eventually in marriage. But let's just say hypothetically, Cecilia, that that's not an option for this particular individual. So it is true that he would not have romantic relationships, but it is not true that he would be lonely in an absolute sense. Because the problem of loneliness can be solved in a variety of different ways. Not having a romantic relationship is not the end of one's happiness or life. There are other relationships, friendships with family members and friends that can meet that need for communion, interpersonal communion. And so my recommendation for you and talking to this individual would be to try to guide and lead this person to understand that, hey, listen, maybe you won't be able to have a romantic relationship, but that doesn't mean you have to be lonely. You got me, you got your family, you got these friends here who are willing to be friends with you, even though we recognize this same-sex romantic attraction is it's not a healthy thing, we got to work on it, but we can still be friends and we can still have communion with you. And so this idea that he's is necessarily or this person is necessarily going to be lonely is a false notion. And I think in these conversations, we can do our best to try to shed some light within that darkness for them.
1: What do you think, Cecilia?
2: No, that makes sense.
1: It does seem like there's such a powerful kind of cultural, this is an identity, this identifies the person, that we start at a deficit in explaining the Catholic position, that acts and persons are different, all of that. Would you agree with that, or does that?
2: Yeah.
1: One thing I could suggest to you is Desert Stream. You could look them up. Desert Stream is a Catholic ministry to men, or is it men and women, Darren? Do you know? It's both men and women experiencing same-sex attraction, and it's quite exciting and fascinating the stuff that they do in ministering to folks, not abandoning folks to loneliness, but helping with genuine friendship and relationships. Cecilia, thanks for coming in.
2: Thank you.
1: They're visiting from John Paul, the great Catholic University. You can check that out. That's up the street from us in Escondido, California. We'll continue with Why Aren't You Catholic? 888-318-7884 on Catholic Answers Live.
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6: 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And I have only the present moment to be aware of who I am. My dear friends, our good resolutions are not sufficient. I am going to do so much in the years to come. What am I doing today? It's all I have.
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2: Welcome back, Catholic Answers Live. I don't know if these kids were cut in school. I don't know if are they in trouble now because we said that they were here. A bunch of students from John Paul the Great Catholic University up the road from us. Check it out. Cecilia said it was in the Newman guide, but also a real commitment to preparing young Catholics or any age Catholics, I guess, to work in media and business. From a Catholic perspective, make young entrepreneurs or any age entrepreneurs. I don't know why I keep making them young. You want to go to college, go to college. But you can go to John Paul the Great Catholic University. If you want to call here and talk about why you're not Catholic, we'd love it if you would. 888-318-7884. Going to Oklahoma. Richard in Oklahoma, thank you for the call. Go ahead with your, why are you not Catholic?
3: Hi, everybody. Yeah, I'm not Catholic, specifically not for like the theological issues with how you practice your faith. That's between you and your God. There's nothing wrong with that. I find that the geopolitical purpose of your church, you are an officially open hate group to the LGBT. There's just no way around that. And the Roman Catholic Church always, across the board, openly supports fascist regimes when they come rise to power. And also, your ultimate goal is to really cloak your good wills and works into turning everything into a theocracy where it's patriarchal and male-dominated.
2: You want to tackle all three of those, Carlo, or proceed
4: well,
2: as you
4: let's
2: like?
4: Let's start with the claim that we're an open hate group. Richard, how do you define hate? What is it about the Catholic Church's teachings in relation to lifestyle choices associated with the LGBTQ plus community that you think are hateful?
3: Well, just from your explanation to that young woman just earlier today, you say that this is a disorder. Okay. Your church officially describes it as an open disorder that can be changed. No, it can't. Okay. This is who these people are. More than people that are black or white can change their race.
2: Where does the church say it can be changed?
3: Sexual orientation.
4: Well, the disorder.
3: And there's nothing wrong with that.
4: Okay, so first of all, we're focusing on the problem of the church's language of calling the same-sex romantic attraction as a disorder. The Catechism of the Catholic Church does use that language, and it is true. The reason why, Richard, that we claim it is disordered is because the inclination is ordered toward a behavior that we have a prior conviction that we know philosophically is immoral. That's a claim that needs to be defended. I realize that. But that's all we mean by disorder. That is ordered toward an immoral behavior. So, for example, if somebody finds themselves as having a propensity or an inclination to overindulge in alcoholic beverages, we would say that propensity, that inclination, is disordered, is a disorder. Why? Because the propensity is ordered toward a disordered behavior, an immoral behavior. Now, the propensity itself doesn't constitute any culpability for the individual, but we simply acknowledge it as being ordered to something that is immoral. Now, you might say that's a problem because you have a prior conviction that the behavior is not immoral, which, of course, brings us to the real issue at hand, is whether same-sex sexual behaviors are immoral or not immoral. And that's where the real issue lies, because if they are immoral and somebody has an attraction to that sort of behavior, well, then the attraction would be contrary to the order that nature prescribes for our sexual powers. That's all we mean by disorder. Now, Richard, in order for that teaching to be hateful, as you've labeled it, that would have to necessarily involve ill will towards the other person. And so I would invite you to articulate for your position, where is the ill will in simply acknowledging that an attraction to an immoral behavior is contrary to nature's design? So are we being ill will for saying that the propensity for overindulging in alcoholic behavior, alcoholic beverages, is hateful? I don't think so. Are we being hateful by saying, well, people who have a disordered attraction to members of the opposite sex, maybe somebody's addicted to pornography and they have a hard time relating to a member of the opposite sex in a healthy, ordered way. Are we being hateful for saying that that desire to objectify, let's just use the man's case, objectify women is hateful and an expression of ill will towards them? No, I don't think so. Similarly, Richard, when we say these members of the LGBTQ plus community who have same-sex romantic attractions, we're not expressing ill will towards them by saying that the attraction is ordered toward an immoral behavior. In fact, Richard, we actually have goodwill for these people and anybody who has an attraction to sin, because we want to invite them to not indulge in the attraction that's leading them to the immoral behavior. Because if we would do that, Richard, well, then we actually would be expressing ill will, because then from our view, we would be saying, go ahead and do the immoral behavior. We really don't care. But that's not our view. We actually care about people living moral lives versus immoral lives. We want people to turn away from immoral behavior. We want people to not indulge in attraction to immoral behavior, because we love people and we want what's good for them. And so I would challenge this idea that we are being hateful simply for identifying an attraction to immoral behavior as disordered. There's no intrinsic expression of ill will in that, no more than we would say attractions to other immoral behaviors are an expression to ill will.
3: Am I allowed to respond now, or is that difficult?
4: Go ahead.
3: Okay.
4: No, go ahead. Go ahead. You can follow up on that one.
3: Okay. Thank you very much. Let me get a quick throat clearing real quick before you cut me off, because I know you will. Everything that you just said there is what you guys used to say when you guys preached against interracial marriage. But then when you got your tax-exempt status threatened by the U.S. government, you then dropped that, and then you transitioned over to being actively more vocal and more throat-clearing on being anti-LGBT. And being LGBT is not the equivalent of what you just described there of alcoholism or pornography addiction. Because LGBT want to have monogamous relationships with single partners for the rest of their lives, just like everybody else does. Having one partner for your life does not make you an addict at all.
4: Okay, well, I agree. I agree 100%, Richard. I agree 100%, Richard. So I apologize for not being clear with the analogy. Here's the purpose of the analogy. In one scenario, there is an attraction to immoral behavior, period. That's as far as the analogy goes, okay? In the other scenario, in the same-sex romantic attraction scenario, we're saying there is an attraction to an immoral behavior, period. That's as far as the analogy goes. That was the purpose of the analogy. So just as it's not ill will to say an attraction to immoral behavior is a disordered attraction, namely, as contrary to nature's design, so too it's not an expression of ill will to say the same-sex romantic attraction is a disorder, because the attraction is to a behavior that contravenes the natural moral law. That was the only point of the analogy, and so therefore there's no expression of ill will in that particular teaching of the church. But I appreciate you pushing back on that, because that was provided an opportunity for us to make some clarifications, lest there be any confusion on the part of our listeners.
3: All right. Well, you keep going back to this natural as the reference of morality. Morality mm-hmm. is a setting between two people wanting to respect each other's love language. What is something naturally designed to do is irrelevant to the morality of what you consent to do. And so that's
4: okay,
3: because our lips are naturally designed for eating, you're
5: being immoral

0: by breaking natural law by kissing your wife. See, you're prescribing natural law on the people that they're not, that, that has nothing to do with this. You're just using that as an excuse to hide your bigotry.
1: Well, we do believe in natural law. So, Carlo, go ahead.
2: Yeah, so, Richard, I appreciate your response, and you brought up a few issues there. So that last comment of hiding our bigotry, notice, Richard, you diverged from the question at hand. You distracted. That's a red herring, because you appealed to our motivations rather than whether the question, the issue we're discussing is true or not. So I want to point that out. So I'm not going to charge you of bigotry, Richard. So I would ask that you not charge us of bigotry. We're honestly trying to think through these issues just as you are. We're coming out with different conclusions, obviously, but I don't think there's a need for throwing charges at each other, okay? Now, you brought up the issue of, I think you touched on the root of our disagreement, Richard. Notice in that latest response, you appealed to a more fundamental framework of morality that's driving your analysis, namely, what is moral is what two people consent on. So you have a consent basis, a consent-based principle of morality, which is what we would technically call cultural relativism at its core. But we would deny that. We actually have a different fundamental framework of morality rooted in our nature as human beings that applies to you, Richard, as a human being, to myself, to Sia, to every other human being. And there, Richard, is the heart of the disagreement. Because if human nature is the measure for us determining what's good and bad for us as human beings, including our good and bad and appropriate and inappropriate human behavior, well, then we would be able to assess before consent. We would be able to assess behavior even regardless of people are consenting on it. Consent would not matter if the behavior is fundamentally immoral, rooted in our human nature. Now, if your fundamental moral framework is true and morality is just based upon consent and that's it, well, then of course, yeah, your argument would work. We would be wrong. But notice, the issue at hand is this more fundamental question of what is the base moral framework for morality itself. And unfortunately, Richard, that's a discussion that goes beyond what we have time for today. But I appreciate you calling in, my friend, and challenging us and pushing back and sharing your thoughts and your concerns. And hopefully there was something that I said today that perhaps just might get you thinking a little bit more to inquire a little bit further as to actually what the church teaches on this issue and how we come to those teachings.
1: Richard, thank you for the call. If you'd like a copy of Carlo's book, The New Relativism, I'd be happy to give it to you. It will give you a framework for grasping in a broader sense, what Carlo is talking about as far as relativism versus a Catholic understanding of natural law morality. The New Relativism is yours. Just give us an address. We got to take a quick break. Right back with more. Why aren't you Catholic? If you're not Catholic, you are welcome to call 888-318-7884. Maybe no one's ever invited you. Maybe you really don't like the Catholic Church. Maybe it's somewhere in between. Whatever the reason, if you're not Catholic and you're willing to talk with two Catholics about it, 888-318-7884.
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1: Welcome back. Catholic Answers Live. We always love it when non-Catholics are willing to call. It provides just fantastic, at least from my point of view, wonderful conversations, and we love having those conversations. I do notice, Dr. Carlo Broussard, our guest, I do notice, Carlo, that there's sometimes a theme to the shows. Like, sometimes it'll be Protestants calling. Sometimes it's people who have a more secular view and object to our morality. Yeah. But anybody's welcome to call. If you're not Catholic, because you grew up in a place where there were no Catholics and you just want to talk about it, whatever. If you have a reason for not being Catholic, you are welcome to call and we'd love to talk with you. You're doing us a favor when you call, so we will do our very best to treat you well because we do appreciate you picking up the phone. 888-318-7884. Going to Freddie in St. Louis, Missouri. Last time we talked to Freddie, the phones wouldn't work. I hope they work today, Freddie.
8: Yeah, I was going to say I couldn't get my points out last time.
1: No, but now you sound great.
8: Wow. Well, here's the thing. That last caller made some excellent points. I mean, look, you didn't ask me why I'm not Catholic.
1: Oh, I apologize, Freddie.
8: Why don't you go ahead?
1: Freddie.
8: No, okay.
1: Why aren't you Catholic?
8: Well, the same reason I'm not Jewish, Protestant, Muslim, etc. I deal in empirical evidence, okay? Mm. And you know, whoever your guest is, I mean, Catholicism has to be the gayest of all religions. I mean, have you ever been to a Catholic mass?
1: Oh, yeah, Freddie.
8: You've got these obvious queens up there in full regalia. I mean, basically wearing dresses.
1: Freddie, I remember we've had this conversation before, and I remember disagreeing with you just at Mass this morning with a very masculine priest, as a matter of fact, who didn't strike me that way at all. But how about this? Agree to disagree on the femininity of Catholic priests, but what is your point? You're not Catholic because you deal...
8: My point is, I mean, there's all these closet gay guys, but they're the most... There's nothing more homophobic than a closeted gay person, okay? I mean, and what is this term now? I love euphemisms. Same-sex attraction, and it's immoral. Yeah, apparently your guest is the arbiter of morality.
1: Carlo?
2: No, I'm not. All right, so Freddie, first of all, Freddie, I want to thank you for the call and engaging us. You bring up some interesting points for us to think through and consider. So with regard to Catholicism being the gayest of all religions, because you got some diva queens up there dressed in basically dresses and whatnot, that's just a fundamental disagreement of what sort of clothing and garb should be utilized in order to worship the God Most High and the beauty that should be present within that worship of God. So I'm going to set that off aside to the side for right now, because you're operating on a standard of what constitutes gay, quote unquote gay, and what does not with regard to clothing. And that's a huge debate that we just don't have time to get into today. Now, you mentioned something important, closet, quote unquote, gay guys, as you put it. I assume you're referring to priests who are supposed to be upholding, you know, the church's teaching and what we know by natural reason through philosophy of the immorality of same-sex sexual activity. And are there some priests who have the attraction to same-sex romantic relationships and indulge on that attraction? Yes, there have been, there are, and there continue to, and there will be. And you know what, Freddie? I agree with you that sort of behavior is inappropriate, especially in light of the fact that they're a Catholic priest and they need to repent and they need to convert and they need to conform their ways to the heart and mind of Jesus Christ and what Jesus teaches us. Now, you brought up my use of the language of same-sex attraction. And you said, I can't remember exactly what you said, but you had brought it up within the context of that being somehow problematic. Well, first of all, notice what I said earlier. Same-sex romantic attraction. That's what I'm targeting as something being in ordering towards immoral behavior and something contrary to the natural order. Same-sex attraction can be understood in a healthy way. There's male and male friendships. There's female-female friendships. People would not be friends if they were not first attracted to the person in some way. They like their personality. They like hanging out with them and spending time with them. The person makes them feel good to have friendship. So what we're targeting here in the discussion so far is same-sex romantic attraction. Now, to your point, Freddie, about me being the arbiter of morality, it's actually the opposite based upon the previous conversation, because for us as Catholics, Freddie, we root our moral analysis in not our own individual judgments, which would make me the arbiter of morality, but rather our human nature, the nature that we all share and have as human beings. And that is the idea of me being the arbiter of morality. Nothing could be further from the truth, because our moral analysis is rooted in human nature, which is something objective belonging to every human being. And so that is something far from being a personal arbiter of morality.
1: Freddie, you know what? Let's come back to you.
8: Great. Can I speak again?
1: Yes, you can.
2: Yeah, go ahead.
8: Okay, because a couple of other things you said, and the previous caller called you on this weird analogy about drinking too much. Mm-hmm. And comparing that. First of all, let me just say this. Okay, I know I'm all over the board, but you
1: do. Yeah.
8: And by the way, full disclosure, I'm totally straight, but I have so many gay friends, and I've been in theater.
2: Sure.
8: And they're the greatest people in the world. But let me just say this, okay? You kind of alluded to conversion therapy.
2: Mm.
8: And, I mean, there's nothing more harmful. I mean, should we just go back to the 1940s when gay men had to live this lie? They'd marry a woman and, you know, they'd ruin that woman's life. And, or why don't we just put them on an island? Or would you prefer they just, you know, gay youth just kill themselves? I mean, this is what all this nonsense that you're spewing leads to.
1: All right, Let me respond to that, Freddie.
2: Go back to the days whenever a man who has same-sex romantic attraction enters into a marriage and ruins the woman's life. No, I don't agree with that. I agree with you, Freddie. That a person should not do that. That's why I was suggesting some sort of help in order to reorder the disordered attraction. Secondly, put them on an island? Of course not, man. Kill themselves? Of course not. Precisely because of the fundamental moral framework rooted in human nature that I appealed to earlier, called the natural moral law, that would dictate those things being bad and not good for human beings. So, Freddie, I'm glad you brought those issues up, because you're actually highlighting the fundamental moral framework that I'm appealing to. The same moral principles that would lead you, Freddie, and myself to judge those things as being immoral and unjust is the same moral principles that, upon further reflection, would lead us to the conclusion, has led myself to the conclusion, that these sorts of same-sex sexual activities are immoral and contrary to human good. Now, notice, you said that, quote-unquote, conversion therapy is harmful. Well, consider this, Freddie. I would invite you to think about this. That, quote-unquote, conversion therapy, what I mean by that is just seeing if we can help somebody with same-sex romantic attraction reorder the disorder within that attraction through some kind of therapy. Now, that would be harmful or not good for the person if and only if the attraction itself is not disordered. But of course, therein highlights the real issue. Is it disordered or not? We claim it is because it leads someone and inclines someone to immoral behavior, contrary to nature's design, human nature's design. You claim, I would assume, it is not disordered, and it is leading somebody to a behavior that is not immoral. So really, we can't make a judgment as to whether it's harmful or not unless we first settle the question of whether the behavior that the attraction is ordering a person toward is immoral or not. Once we get that question settled, and we debate that, then we can make judgments about what is going to be harmful or not harmful in relation to quote unquote conversion therapy. And so I would invite you to think about that more fundamental issue. It's that more fundamental disagreement of whether the attraction is ordered or disordered and why it is ordered or disordered that's going to drive our reflection and analysis as to whether it's harmful or not. So you're just what we call in philosophy begging the question. You're making an assertion about conversion therapy being harmful, but it assumes that the disorder, that the attraction is not disordered, which is what we're debating in the first place.
1: And I'm going to leave it there, Freddie. Enjoyed the call, at least some of it. And you're always welcome here. If you are not a Catholic, we'd love to get to you coming up. We do appreciate that non-Catholics are generous to call and allow us to have these conversations. 888-318-7884 is the number. You can check out Dr. Carlo Broussard's podcast. A new episode drops each. I'm going to say Wednesday. I think I forgot, but I think every Wednesday. Is that correct?
2: Yes, that is correct. It drops tomorrow morning, 8 a.m. Eastern time.
1: Do you know what's dropping tomorrow or no?
2: Yes, it is an episode on whether our justification is rooted in a merely forensic declaration by God that we are just, or within our interior, an interior state of righteousness that God brings about within us by grace.
1: Oh, check it out.
2: And I'm going to go specifically at what St. Paul teaches on this in the book of Romans.
1: How are we justified? A great, check it out, Dr. Carlo. You can find it on, well, you can get it wherever you get your podcasts, right? You can also get it on Dr. Carlo's YouTube channel. Carlo has a K. So look, just go on your searcher and look for Dr. Carlo with a K podcast, and you will find it. How are we justified? I think it's going to be the second one. I'm betting it's the second one, the one where there's an interior transformation in us, but we will find out when we check out the podcast. Hey, why aren't you Catholic? That's what we'd like to know. If you're not a Catholic, we're holding the phone lines for you. 888-318-7884.
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11: I woke up early the other day, grabbed my coffee, and decided to watch a daily show that I usually miss, The Sunrise. My yard was eerie. It looked like it was covered in a dark, murky fog. Then I saw a coyote. The Sunrise has this moment that's like a switch. As it turned a corner somewhere, light flooded my yard. Turns out there was no fog, just a little mist, and that coyote was a small bush. It was a clear, beautiful morning with birds singing. Yeah, they call the sunrise daybreak for a reason. Everything looks different instantly. The resurrection was like that. Jesus' followers went from living under the fog of the worst event imaginable to being swept off their feet by the best news in history instantly. St. Paul, reflecting on his life, said that if Jesus had not risen, he'd be the most pathetic of men. He saw his whole life in light of the best news in history. 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
13: We should pray because prayer is conversation with God, and conversation is the only way to build a relationship. We need that relationship with God. We should pray and talk with God about what's on our hearts, what's on our minds, what's active in our lives, the joys we have. We should share all of these with God. Prayer is conversation, and conversation is the only way to build a relationship with God. 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
15: 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So please

0: pray together with me our EWTN family prayer. Today we pray for those with same-sex attraction. Heavenly Father, we stand in awe of your glory and your beauty. You have said that it is not good for man to be alone. We pray for those who suffer with same-sex attraction. Heal the wounds of their past and help them to trust in your perfect plan for men and women. Protect them from those who would lead them into sin, and bring into their lives friends who will help them to grow in virtue and true freedom. Amen.
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3: Welcome to Catholic Blitz, and in the hot seat today is Father Ken Briganti. Are you ready?
4: Yes, I am.
3: Well, your question is, what is the Gospel of Thomas in 1 minute?
4: Yeah, what is it? Now, ever since Da Vinci Code, this all came out. It belongs to this class of books called the Gnostic Gospels. They're not true, they're not canonical. Some of them might have a couple of things of kernels of truth, but most of it is not. And so therefore, there are about 700 that claim to be Gospels, and it was the Church and through the guidance of the Holy Spirit, the inspiration of the Holy Spirit, that we came up with the four Gospels that we have today, Matthew, Mark, Luke, and John. And that's what the Holy Mother Church says are inspired words of text. And that's it.
3: Well, you did a good job there, Father Ken.
4: Thank you.
3: Come back again for more Catholic Blitz.

0: 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Dr. Carlo, our guest, Dr. Carlo Broussard, the director of the Office for Apologetics here at Catholic Answers, a podcaster, author of, let me count, 7 books, and all around great guy. You can call him and tell him why you're not Catholic. 888-318-7884. I want to get right to Mike in Richland, Washington, Carlo, if it's all right with you, because...
1: Yeah, I'm looking forward to it.
0: He's here ready to go with explaining to us why he's not Catholic. Mike, you're very welcome here. Why aren't you Catholic?
2: So I was raised Jewish, actually. I had my bar mitzvah and... probably went to synagogue through, me turning 18, and then I went off to college, and once my parents were sort of gone, I sort of stopped practicing. Now I'm in my late 30s, and I guess the most direct answer to your question is I don't believe in God, so that's why I'm not a Catholic. I think digging deeper into the question... I think religion means a lot of things to a lot of people, and it brings a lot of good to those people. But like anything, there's sort of the idea that you can believe whatever you want in this country. But where it becomes an issue for me, and probably why I stay away from it, is when you believe what you believe is correct and what somebody else believes is not. And, Catholicism could be like that, just the same as Judaism or Hinduism or anything else. And it's not for me to imprint my beliefs on anybody else's life. And, I was just driving here and I heard the radio, so I called in. But, I guess the problem I have, and I don't mean to question the sincerity of your beliefs, sounds like you're sincere and it sounds like they're genuine and they're not from a hateful place. But once again, to me, I've just the last few calls, what is human nature? What is moral? What is immoral? And I remember a comment was made in the last call or so. Well, this isn't my own moral judgment. It's that of, and I forget exactly what you said, but it was more or less, this is what I'm, it's God's, judgment. I understand that difference, but I don't really think it matters ultimately. Human nature and morality can mean many, depends on the time, it depends on where you live, and it depends on many other things. I think a lot of things, and also just because it's human nature doesn't mean it's good. I mean, there's a lot of things that humans do naturally that are quite terrible. We go to war. We have hate. We have prejudices. So why is human nature, what's human nature? What is good?
0: Great. Just great.
2: Once again, that are bad.
0: Would it be all right with you, Mike, if I let...
2: Go ahead. No, I mean, to me... when you try to parse out what is human nature and what is moral, immoral, once again, everybody's entitled to their opinion, but with same sexual relations, why is your opinion correct of that being immoral versus anybody else's?
0: Great question, Mike. Thank you.
1: All right, Mike. So you put a lot on the table, my friend, from God's existence to why you're not Catholic to morality and human nature. One thing that I wasn't quite clear on, and maybe perhaps there was a glitch in the call, when you had said the reason why you're not Catholic is the same reason why you're not Jewish, Muslim, or whatever, it was something about, did I hear you correctly that, like, we say we're right, but other people say they're right, and that sort of disagreement, is that, was that the reason why you're not Catholic? Did I hear that correctly?
2: I think I said something to the effect of, you can believe whatever you want, but when you try to imprint your beliefs on mine, or you say that mine, yours are correct and mine are wrong, or somehow, that's where that's why I stay away from religion, because I don't think there's any basis in God or how it's understood by people to say that one interpretation is correct.
1: Okay, well, first of all, let me ask you, Mike, would you agree that we can know some things are real, as opposed to a relativistic position that says there is no objective reality for our minds to be conformed to?
2: I think there are some things that are real.
0: Okay. Yes.
1: Okay. All right, good. All right, so at least you're not operating on a relativistic worldview. So you affirm that some things are objective. So the question now in the conversation, and that, of course, we can't go into full here on the air, but at least I can sketch a path of how we would engage in this sort of conversation. The question would become as to whether we can know, objectively speaking, whether God exists or not, as opposed to just subjective opinions. Like, is this a datum subject to our intellectual inquiry for our minds to conform to? That would be the starting question for us to ask. Now, I would answer that question, yes, we can know that God exists through what we call philosophical reasoning, even apart from an alleged supernatural religion like Islam or Mormonism or Christianity, even Jesus. Like, even prior to those alleged supernatural revelations, I would argue that you and I could sit down, think through the question, and come to a conclusion philosophically that God in fact exists. One great resource, if you're interested in checking it out, Mike, would be Five Proofs of the Existence of God by the philosopher Edward Faeser, F-E-S-E-R. You can listen to the podcast version of this broadcast to get that resource. And so I would argue and attempt to show you in conversation through philosophical reasoning that God's existence is not something that would just simply be a matter of private subjective opinion, but is a datum subject to the mind conforming to reality, something that we can know to be real. And once we would have that in place, Mike, then religion would not merely be

0: something relative to what every individual thinks it is, but rather religion would be what we define religion to be, an expression of the binding relation we have to that God we came to the conclusion about, from whom we have our existence on account of him being the creator, and on account of him being the ultimate good in which we would find complete human happiness. And so religion, that would be the fundamental essence of religion on a natural level. And then we could ask the question of whether that God revealed himself in a supernatural way, like through Christianity or something. And then we would have to have that conversation, and that's the path we would take forward. Now, you brought up this issue, this sort of problem that you're struggling with of, quote unquote, imprinting our beliefs on someone else's life. Well, consider this, Mike. You know, you called in and you're trying to make a case as to why you're not Catholic. And respectfully, which I appreciate, by the way, you're not judging our motivations. You're sincerely disagreeing with us. And you're providing at least some reasons as to why you think we are wrong in our articulation of reality. But that, quote unquote, imprint of your belief on us is not some sort of unjust imposition of your belief. You're just simply inviting us to think about your way of viewing reality and whether it's right or wrong. And Mike, that's simply what we do, especially for us as Christians and especially as Catholic Christians. When we propose our view and judgments about reality, we're not, quote unquote, imprinting our beliefs on them in the sense of unjust coercion, psychological manipulation. We're simply making a claim and providing reasons for that claim. At least that's what we ought to be doing, and that's what we try to do here at Catholic Answers. And so just as you called in to try to give reasons for your beliefs without it being somehow an infringement on our freedom or unjust toward us, so too, we do the same in relation to you to provide reasons for our beliefs. And so I would invite you to consider that and that dialogue between differing religious beliefs as not being an impediment when done with charity and love and kindness, but as something that's natural to us as human beings, because we journey to inquire for the truth, which brings us to that last point. Mike, you said something about not really knowing human nature, and human nature can mean different things to different people. I agree. Human nature can mean different things to different people. But Mike, I would hope that you would agree with me that that does not mean human nature is different things to different people. Because if that were the case, my friend, then all ethical principles would be out the window for us as human beings. Because if we are not all equally human, Mike, well, then there is no way for us to establish moral principles of just relations between us. There would be nothing due to you and nothing due to me, and only the strongest would survive and win the day. And so I agree that human nature will mean different things to different people, but that doesn't mean human nature is different things to different people. And if that's, and if you are of the persuasion that human nature is in fact different things to different people, well then, brother, before we can talk about any sort of moral issue as to whether same-sex romantic attractions are disordered or same-sex sexual activity is immoral, before we can have any kind of conversation about that, or whether adultery is immoral, whether stealing is immoral, we would have to first answer the question of whether there is in fact a human nature that we all share that could serve as a measure for what's good for us as human beings and what's not good for us as human beings, given the powers that we have as humans as a rational animal, intellect and will of the rational faculties or powers, and all of the bodily appetites and what is good for us on the animal side of us and our bodily side. But of course, that's a meta-ethical question that we simply cannot settle here in our conversation. But at least you can see, Mike, a sketched path forward to thinking through these issues that hopefully would clarify a variety of different avenues for us to pursue in trying to answer some of these important questions. But I thank you for your sincerity in sharing with us.
1: Mike, we are right up against the break, but I wanted to thank you as well. I hope you'll call again, but thank you very much for your call today.
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1: All right, we'll take the break. We'll be right back with more

0: Why aren't you Catholic? 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

0: Welcome back. Catholic Answers Live. Why aren't you Catholic? If you're not a Catholic and you're willing to talk with us about why you're not Catholic, we are Catholic. I mean, the show is called Catholic Answers Live. You're welcome to call 888-318-7884. I haven't let any, except for our very first questioner who is here in the studio with us, I haven't let any Catholics on yet. So I'll open it up to you. If you're a Catholic and you'd like help responding to a non-Catholic, maybe someone in the family, a friend, or a general question that you face from non-Catholics that you'd like help answering. If someone else has told you why they're not Catholic and you would like help with a response, you can call as well. 888-318-7884. First, however, we're going up to South Dakota. Ivan in South Dakota. Hi, Ivan. Why aren't you Catholic?
1: Hey, sorry if you can't hear me too well. We're on the road.
0: Oh, yeah, you sound great. You actually sound fine.
1: Okay, perfect. I was listening in and listened to, like, a couple speakers ago and talking about like homosexuality and stuff, and I just wanted to say I thought it was interesting that instead of addressing like the what you were talking about, they just kept attacking your character. So I just thought it was kind of funny.
0: And we do that with Carlo too. We're constantly attacking his character. Right? I'm just kidding, Ivan. That was interesting. Yeah, it doesn't show a strength of argument really.
1: But I have a few questions that I've had for a while. I definitely look into a lot of religions, but one of those first questions I had was, why do Catholics pray with a rosary? And I question this because in the scripture where, like, the Lord's Prayer is, right above it, like, right before you get to the Lord's Prayer, it says, like, not to, like, pray with, like, much speaking and chanting and things like that. But then the rosary is like, it's you go around the rosary and you like Hail Mary and then you say the Lord's Prayer a certain amount of times, if I'm not mistaken.
0: Sure. We do, you know what? I'll tell you what. In addition to whatever, if we might send you something, Carlo might want to send you something. But if I can send you a little booklet on the rosary if you want. I'm not trying to abuse your time or your attention. But we have a book that explains the rosary. So if you'd like it, we'll give it to you at the end. But Carlo, how do you address this question?
2: All right, Ivan. So the first question you asked was why pray the rosary? And that's not necessarily a challenge like the second part of your question was, which I'll get to in a moment. But why pray the rosary? The simple answer there, Ivan, is to reflect upon the mysteries of Christ's life. It's an aid that assists us in meditating on Jesus's life as revealed to us within sacred scripture. And for us as Catholics, some things, sacred tradition, which together with this written word of God, constitutes divine revelation. So that's the short answer as to why we pray the rosary. It's an aid to assist us in meditating upon Jesus's life. And at least there, I'm sure you

0: conceives of the quantity of words as being that in virtue of which God responds to your prayers. That's what the pagans did. The pagans prayed in such a way that they viewed the amount of their words as being the reason why the gods would grant them their requests or hear their prayers. And that's what Jesus is rejecting. It's not based upon the quantity of the words upon which God's going to respond, but rather it's going to be based upon the love with which you pray to the Father. And that's what we believe as Catholics. We know Jesus is not condemning repetitious prayer itself, because Jesus engaged in repetitious prayer himself as a Jew, praying Psalm 136, where you have his love endures forever, repeated many different times in a repetitious manner. You have Jesus himself, according to Mark, praying in the Garden of Gethsemane, "Father, let this cup pass from me, not my will, but thy will," three times in repetition. So Jesus, and furthermore, in that very context, Ivan, he tells the disciples to pray the Our Father. I would assume you would agree with me that Jesus wanted those disciples to pray the Our Father more than once, and even perhaps more than once in the day. Just like the great Shema prayer of the Old Covenant was repeated throughout the day. So it's not repetitious prayer itself, but rather it's a particular kind of repetitious prayer that Jesus is condemning. A repetitious prayer like the heathens. That is, a repetitious prayer that focuses on the quantity of words in order to get what you want, and prayer that is devoid of the heart, heartless prayer, where you're just simply checking off the boxes, saying the words, and thinking you're going to get what you want. That's what Jesus is rejecting, and that's what we reject as well, Ivan. Any Catholic who would view prayer and conceptualize of prayer in that way would need to be corrected. The true understanding of prayer, according to the Catholic view, is the intimate relationship with God and the conversation that we have with him motivated by love for him. And in the case of the rosary, we're repeating scriptural passages over and over again to focus the mind on that particular mystery in Christ's life. And then also, given the rote memory of the prayers, which are coming from scripture, it frees the mind of having to think about the words that you're praying and focus on the mysteries of Christ's life themselves. And so that's an answer to why we pray the rosary, and also an answer to the challenge from quote-unquote vain repetitions in Matthew 6, I think it's verse 7. For the vain repetitions challenge, I would encourage you, Ivan, to check out a video that I did at my Dr. Carlo YouTube channel entitled Vain Repetition, The Truth About the Rosary. And so again, you can get that at my Dr. Carlo YouTube channel. That's Dr. Carlo with a K. And just type in Dr. Carlo YouTube and it'll come up. But again, that's vain repetition ? The truth about the rosary. What do you think, Ivan? Did I hit the target there for you? Any response there?
1: Yeah, I definitely see what you're saying there. And it does clear up some misconceptions that I had.
0: Okay.
1: I definitely see where you're coming from. Another question I had was about baby baptisms. Because,
0: okay, sure.
1: To my understanding, a baptism is supposed to be a similitude to God of your commitment to his son, Jesus Christ, and to commit yourself to living his gospel and to devoting yourself to God and Jesus Christ. And I don't see how a baby could do that. I just think that like baptism is something that someone with a clear conscience of that is accountable should have to make that decision for themselves and then live the gospel of Jesus Christ like he has shown us. And that decision has to be made by yourself, not like by your parents or for you, I guess.
0: Yeah.
2: Okay. You got 2 minutes.
0: All right, so on that particular issue, Ivan, your logic is sound. If baptism is merely a symbol of somebody's commitment to Jesus, then babies ought not to get baptized since they can't make a commitment to Jesus. So your logic is sound. But, of course, premise two would be baptism is merely a symbol of one's commitment to Jesus, and so therefore you conclude we ought not to baptize babies. So that logic is sound, my friend. But it

0: that second premise that we're going to disagree with you on and challenge you on. Premise two, namely, baptism is merely a symbol of one's commitment to Jesus. And notice I underscore merely a symbol. The Catholic understanding, and not just the Catholic understanding, but the majority Christian understanding of baptism is that it's not merely a symbol, but it is a symbol that actually brings about whatever it's symbolizing, namely an interior washing, regeneration, dying with Christ, rising with Christ, as Paul articulates it in Romans 6, 3 through 4. And if that is the case, Ivan, and that baptism actually communicates the grace of salvation to an individual, and secondly, the second piece that needs to be in place is that we come into existence without God's life within our soul. We call that sanctifying grace. Then it would follow that we need to baptize babies. But of course, the conversation has to go in the direction of whether baptism actually communicates the grace of salvation, and secondly, whether even as infants coming into existence without baptism, we're lacking God's life in the soul, which puts us in friendship and familial relationship with God. If those two propositions would be true, baptism communicates the grace of salvation, we come into existence as infants, lacking the grace of salvation, being in union with God, well, then it would follow that we need to baptize babies. But of course, that's a conversation that goes beyond the time that we have. So here's my recommendation, Ivan. If you're interested, hang on the line, give us your address, and we can send you a copy of my book, Baptism Now Saves You, which is a quote from 1 Peter 3:21, subtitle, How Water and Spirit Give Eternal Life.
1: The music's going to play in a second, so I'm going to just leave it there. Ivan, what a wonderful call. We're so grateful that you took the time to call. We hope that when someone calls to tell us why they're not Catholic, they will be treated with respect here. And, you know, we'll take what we get, but it's always a little more fun to be treated with respect by the caller as well. So thank you for that, Ivan. If you're not a Catholic and you want to tell us why, 888-318-7884. Right back with more. 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

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Catholic Answers Live. Dr. Carla Broussard here with us. Dr. Broussard is the director of apologetics here at Catholic Answers. The author of, we've mentioned some of his books, but seven different books. I think that the two we've mentioned so far are Baptism Now Saves You and The New Relativism, but the Saints'

0: Pray for You, Meeting the Protestant Challenge, Meeting the Protestant Response, Purgatory is for Real, Prepare the Way. The list just goes on and on. And if you're not a Catholic and you'd like to call and tell us why, you're welcome here. 888-318-7884. Am I going to line three, Carlo? Is that where I'm going?
1: Mm-hmm.
0: All right. Thank you for the help, Jenny, in Columbus, Ohio. We're awful glad you're here, Jenny. Why aren't you Catholic?
2: I didn't really see any reason to be, but I see that there are advantages. I'm in my 60s, and my husband's the same age as me, and he is he was raised Catholic, but he doesn't go to church. I've tried different Christian churches and even atheist kinds of churches, and I don't know. I see the advantage of being a Catholic would be that it's kind of the sure thing about getting to heaven, if there is a heaven kind of thing, because all the other, like, this is superior because the religion, you know, like, it kind of started with Christ and St. Paul and all that stuff. So there's good reasons to do it. Do you think people that don't believe in God should just go and see if anything happens? Like, just go to the church and try it out?
1: Oh, okay. All right, so I see your question. Well, you're certainly welcome, and I would invite you to attend a Catholic Mass, as you put it, to see what would happen, right? I mean, I wouldn't have this expectation that something dramatic is going to happen to you. Do I believe it could happen? Absolutely. I believe God exists. I believe He's all-powerful. I believe He can move our hearts in ways that go beyond our imagination. I believe He can actually infuse knowledge within our intellects to convince us of certain truths without discursive reasoning, having to think through issues. And if He decides not to do that, He can at least begin a prompt within your mind to begin an inquiry into the truth of His existence, and I would argue the truth of the church that He gave us through His Son, Jesus Christ, the Catholic Church. So I would certainly invite you to attend a Catholic Mass. Go, just be present, observe, have an open mind as to questioning what's going on, and you can then further do the research and ask those questions. Call us back here at Catholic Answers, Jenny. That's why we exist. You go to a Mass, you call us back, and you say, hey, why do y'all do this? Yeah. Why do y'all do that? You know, what's the rationale behind this, that, and the other? And that can at least begin the inquiry. Now, with regard to, you know, reasons to be Catholic, sure, you mentioned there are a lot of different reasons. But for us, Jenny, the fundamental reason to be Catholic is because we believe and are convinced that the Catholic Church is the historical church established by Jesus, as you alluded to. But of course, Jenny, that presupposes and assumes that we ought to belong to a church that Jesus started. And why would we do that? Well, because we have a prior commitment and belief that Jesus is God made flesh, that He made these claims to be divine. He vindicated those claims through miracles, the greatest being His resurrection, which we can do historical research to verify the historical reliability of that record of His resurrection and the reporting of His resurrection. And that, of course, Jenny, provides us reasonable grounds in order to assent to Jesus as God made flesh, and then to belong to whatever church that He established, namely the Catholic Church. And so that's a sketch of the rationale behind being Catholic. But of course, you would have to do the work to investigate all of the claims that I just made that lead to the conclusion of being Catholic. And we have plenty of resources at Catholic.com, Jenny, for you to embark upon that intellectual journey if you're interested. We have free resources, videos, audios that deal with all of those issues, whether God exists, whether Jesus is God and divine, whether Jesus started the Catholic Church, and a host of other things related to that. So I know I'm kind of speaking generally here, and I don't know if I'm precisely hitting the target that you were presenting to me. So what are your thoughts in response? Anything was triggered for you there?
2: Well, I've been to a Mass before, and I mean, the people are wonderful. it just doesn't like the thing about sacrifices. Like, I really like animals.

0: And so that's nice that now you don't have to sacrifice animals, you know.
1: I agree. Yeah. I agree, because that would have been pretty gross in the Old Testament.
2: Yeah.
1: Yeah. Yeah, so Jenny, here's what I would say. It seems to me that something is stirring within your heart with regard to an interest about Catholicism. Mm-hmm. And so I would invite you and recommend to
0: Christianity
1: follow that interest.
2: Yeah. Okay.
1: Pursue that. Mm-hmm. And if you have any further questions, give us a call back here at Catholic Answers.
2: I would like to send you a book,
0: Alrighty.
2: Though. Jenny, if you want the book, just hang on and give us an address. Because we have a friend, Christine Flynn, here, and she wrote a book for us called Not Just Spiritual. And one of the things Christine did when she was a non-believer herself was she tried it out. And it's a fascinating way she explains what she went through there. Because her husband, who was an atheist, became Catholic. And Christine was like, I don't know what I'm going to do now. And so Christine, it's a wonderful book. It's a great story of her conversion to Christianity and to the Catholic faith. And I'd love to give it to you. And please do call anytime, Jenny. Yeah, we would love to. There's nothing we like better than talking about the Catholic faith. So you're always welcome to call. 888-318-7884 is the number. I don't want you to forget it. Now, hang on. Give us an address. We'll send you Not Just Spiritual by the wonderful Christine Flynn. And look forward to speaking with you again. I'm going to Lecanto, Florida? Really? I have not heard of Lecanto, Florida. But they keep coming up with new towns in Florida. People just keep building new towns. Seriously, go down there. They just like throw up a town. Emmanuel, is Lecanto one of those new towns in Florida?
3: No, it's been there longer than I've been alive for.
2: All right. Well, thanks for ruining my whole thing there, Emmanuel. Thanks a lot. Why aren't you Catholic, Emmanuel?
3: All right. So I was raised in a Baptist family, and I've been kind of looking into the Catholic faith more in depth for some time now. Originally, going into this, my goal was to kind of understand why Catholics hold the beliefs that Protestants tend to agree with. And the more time that I've been studying the Catholic doctrine and all this kind of stuff, I've come to a lot of agreements with some of the Catholic doctrine and more open to the idea that the Catholic Church contains the fullness of the truth. However, one thought that I always had was that when people who are saved by Christ, I mean people who are like, would be considered like hit bedrock in their life, whether if it's just like addiction or they thought that they were far away from God, when they're radically saved in a way that, you know, only Christ can change these people, a lot from what I've seen, or at least in my perspective, is that they're being led to Protestant or non-denominational churches where they still remain faithful Christians and take their faith seriously. My question is, how can God save these people without guiding them to what Catholics believe is the church that contains the fullness of the truth, but rather to churches that don't contain the fullness of the truth? If you understand where I'm coming from, my perspective.
1: Yes. Okay, Emmanuel, that, my friend, that is an excellent question. My first thought in response is, notice there's an assumption there that God is not leading them to the Catholic Church. But how do you know that? Maybe from his providential perspective, the end goal is that this individual who hit rock bottom, Christ saves them through his grace, even outside the visible boundaries of the Catholic Church, which we believe he can do, and leads them to a good that they are able to access in their life circumstance at that particular time, namely preaching of the Bible, worshiping Jesus by praising his name and praise and worship with other Christians. That's a good. But that doesn't mean God is not leading them to the Catholic Church. That good, that grace, could very well have an order toward another good, another grace, that in turn can be ordered toward full communion with the Catholic Church. Now, that doesn't mean God is approving of not being a Catholic or approving of some Christian group that is rejecting the Catholic Church. Rather, it's conceived of as God moving them to a good at a particular time in a historical circumstance that they have access to, rather than just the full miraculous infusion of knowledge of the Catholic Church. Like, the individual might not know about the Catholic Church or might not know about all the things the Catholic Church has to offer from Jesus Christ. And so in God's providential plan, that person comes to experience a good given to us by Christ, but just has not

0: encountered or even knows about all of the goods given to us by Christ. And so that's my first thought in response there, Emmanuel. I don't think we can assume right off the bat that God is not leading them. Now, if the question is, why doesn't God infuse knowledge within their minds miraculously such that they come to know the Catholic Church was established by Jesus Christ and therefore move their wills in order to join it? We're going to both be in the dark on that one, my friend. That touches on the problem of what we call divine hiddenness, where God permits in his providential plan intellectual darkness and the intellect falling short of the truth at times for some greater good in the plan. And what that greater good is, we don't know. And we shouldn't expect to know at times. And so we rely on God's providence and his wisdom and power to bring about that greater good. But that's ultimately the answer to that question, why God permits the intellectual darkness and shortcomings to not know the fullness of the truth at that particular time. That would require a miracle. And why God doesn't perform a miracle at some times, but does at other times? That can only be known in the divine will itself, which we would need the beatific vision in heaven to know that. But this is consistent, Emmanuel, with Catholic teaching. Because as paragraph 1257 of the Catechism of the Catholic Church states, God has bound salvation to the sacraments, and we could extend that principle to the visible boundaries of the church itself, but he himself is not bound by the sacraments. Or, by way of extension, he himself is not bound to communicate salvation within the visible boundaries of the Catholic Church. He can communicate the grace of salvation outside the visible boundaries of the Catholic Church, and the Holy Spirit can work in the lives of people, ultimately ordered toward full communion with the church in a visible way, but maybe perhaps just not fully at that moment. And that is a mystery that we bow in humility in the face of. And a scriptural reference that sort of illuminates this principle comes from Mark chapter 9, where the disciples come up to our Lord and say, "Look, teacher, someone's casting out demons in your name." And we tried to stop him because he was not following us. Notice, he wasn't part of the visible group of the College of the Twelve following Jesus. But yet he was doing all of these wonderful things that can only be done by the power of God. And notice Jesus responds and says, "Do not stop him, for the one who is not against us is for us." Notice the implication there. The one who is not against us. That implies, Emmanuel, that that individual did not make a positive act of the will against Jesus Christ, therefore disposing himself to be open to the working of God's grace within his soul, which was manifested in casting out demons. And so that individual, although not visibly united to the Apostolic College, was invisibly united because God was working within his heart via grace, performing, bringing about these miraculous effects. And so there is a principle there within sacred scripture itself that we affirm as Catholics in relation to the Catholic Church. Although some might not be visibly united to us, that does not mean God cannot work within their hearts and bring them salvation. We believe God can and in fact does do so, assuming that those individuals are not against Jesus and his church, assuming they haven't made a positive act of the will against Jesus and his church, disposing themselves to be open to that grace of salvation, which God in his providential plan does communicate at times, ultimately order toward leading them to full communion with the Catholic Church. So I understand that's a lot, Emmanuel, but do you have any thoughts in response, any pushbacks, any points of clarification needed?
1: No, I think you explained your reason very adequately in a way that I can understand. I think about a lot of the stuff that you said, I can, like I said, I understand it, and I agree with it.
0: Okay, thanks, fantastic.
2: Man. Hey, Emmanuel, by any chance, do you have the Halo app?
1: No.
2: Oh, okay, because when you said that thing about people being radically saved, but not in the Catholic Church, we don't have those stories. There is a conversion story on the Halo app. My wife played it for me. It's I don't know this man. Shane Smith is his name. He's a comedian. And she goes, "Hey, listen to this conversion story." And we listened to Shane Smith's. Two of us were bawling like babies. Like, just like, I want you to hear this guy's story. Because if you think people are not radically saved from rock bottom, right?

0: into the Catholic Church, I think Shane Smith and maybe a few million other people would say that's not quite accurate. So, as I said, I don't know the man, but what a beautiful conversion story he told on the Halo app. It might be on YouTube, too. I don't know, but look up Shane Smith. Got to take a quick break. Right back with more. Why aren't you Catholic on Catholic Answers Live?
1: Hang on. Catholic Answers Live will return in a moment.
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0: Welcome back. Catholic Answers Live. What a great couple of hours we've had. And we still got a little bit more of it left, so thanks for hanging out with us. I'll tell you what, if you're not Catholic, I'll still take a call from you. I think we're going to get through the calls that we have on the line. And so if you're like, I want to tell them why I'm not Catholic, you can give us a call, 888-318-7884. We are Catholic, and we love talking about the Catholic faith. And we would be happy to take your call if you're not Catholic and you want to tell us about it. 888-318-7884. Going to Cincinnati, Ohio. Oh, wait. Somebody moved it on me. Oh, Lois in Cincinnati, Ohio. Welcome, Lois. Why aren't you Catholic?
6: Hi.
0: Hi.
6: Hi.
0: Hi.
6: I guess, I was. I grew up Southern Baptist, and then I converted to Catholicism. And then I fell away.
0: Okay.
6: And did some really horrible things. And I've gotten remarried. So, I've been divorced 2 times. So I just don't think that the Catholic Church would accept me back.
0: Oh, you think there's like a limit?
6: Well, yeah.
0: Okay.
6: Or I won't be able to take communion.
0: Oh, well, yeah. I don't know about that. You have to talk to Carlo about that. But okay, Carlo, go ahead.
7: All right, Lois. Well, first of all, thank you for calling in and sharing this with us and trusting us enough to maybe give you some guidance on your situation. So first of all, the things that you just listed by themselves would in no way impede you from coming back to the Catholic Church. Because the things that you've done, getting remarried, we would recognize those were wrong choices and, you know, engaging in immoral behavior, and because we reject divorce and remarriage, okay? So those would be things that you would simply, we would invite you to repent of, and particularly for us as Catholics through the sacrament of reconciliation. And assuming that you begin to order your life in a way that rectifies those situations or attempts to rectify those situations. Like, for example, we would recognize your current union as being an invalid marriage, which would, you know, entail living in accord with that reality if you're sincere enough and repentant enough to begin living within this civil union as brother and sister, say. then that would allow

0: for you, Lois, to be able to come back to the church, because that would all that would require is for you to repent through the sacrament of reconciliation, make that firm purpose of amendment to live in accord with your now known reality of what we call the invalid marriages, and assuming that there's no public scandal involved with regard to receiving communion, if the priest has good reasonable certitude that you're willing to live in a way that's consistent with the reality of your circumstance, which shows repentance, which shows an intention to for conversion, and assuming that there's no scandal involved, he could set it up in a way that once you come back to the church through the sacrament of reconciliation, assuming you received confirmation and stuff already, that he could give you communion. He might not do it publicly, because people there would know that you're in an invalid union, and we don't want to cause scandal and lead them to misconceptions about the church's teaching on divorce and remarriage. But assuming that you're willing to live consistent with the reality of your situation, the priest may very well be willing to give you communion in a private way to avoid the scandal. And so please hear me, Lois, that this situation of yours and the decisions that you've made in the past in no way serve as an impediment, an absolute impediment of you ever coming back to the church. Mother Church is always always has her arms wide open to receive back any child of hers, in imitation of the prodigal son's father, who was sitting there waiting for his son who had squandered his inheritance to repent and to come back to his household. And the father restored him back to the household. And so, Lewis, Holy Mother Church, the Catholic Church, is waiting for you to come back home and to restore you back to the table of the Eucharistic banquet of our Lord Jesus Christ. But that's going to require for you to seriously pray and do some thinking as to whether you're willing to repent, as Jesus invites us to, and to believe in his gospel, the fullness of which resides in the Catholic Church. And so I would extend that same invitation from our Lord to you, Lewis, and ask you to think about that and take that to prayer. Any thoughts?
1: Well, that was absolutely beautiful. And it's one of my favorite stories in the Bible, the prodigal son.
0: Amen.
1: So thank you. Thank you so much. And I appreciate your wisdom.
0: Yeah. Well, thank you so much, Lewis, for calling. And one last thing, Lois, you know, with regard to the being remarried, divorced and remarried like two times, you had said, if my memory serves me correctly, you know, the church has sort of this system of investigation to where it's possible, Lois, that the church could investigate those prior unions, come to the conclusion that those prior unions were never valid to begin with, which would mean that you would be free to enter into a valid marriage with the man that you're civilly united to right now. So not only are you blocked from going to confession, repenting of your past decisions, and being received back into the church, and even receiving Holy Communion, presumably in a private manner, but also your current marital situation could be rectified as well, to where you could potentially enter into a valid marriage. And then you could receive Holy Communion in a public way and not just in a private way.
1: I appreciate that. Thank you.
0: All right. So I encourage you to go have a sit down chat conversation with the local priest there at the Catholic Church. Find a Catholic church and a priest. And if you feel the Spirit moving you, Lewis, go have a conversation with him, explain to him your situation, and he'll direct you.
2: I do want to clarify one thing. Lois can go to Mass anytime she wants.
0: Oh, absolutely. I was focused on the communion aspect, but you are right. She can go to Mass anytime she wants. Yes, absolutely. Thank you for that.
2: And you are celebrating the Mass is the worship of God. It's always the appropriate Amen. Worship of God. So anyone can come to Mass, Lois, and you've been baptized. So you're participating in the sacramental offering there. So come anytime. Also, I already gave away a copy of Christine Flynn's book, Not Just Spiritual, but I'm on that book today. Like I feel like I think you would really like this book. So if you would like a copy of Not Just Spiritual, it's a story of of coming into the Catholic Church and Christine's own experiences coming

0: into the Catholic Church. We would love to send it to you. Just leave us an address and we will do that. And I hope we'll talk many more times, Lois. You're always welcome to call here. Carlo, I got you for like 15 more seconds, though. I don't think we can take another call. I mean, you're good, but I don't think you're that good. I don't think you're going to get it.
1: I don't think so, man. But I will cherish the last 10 seconds that I have with you, Si.
0: Oh, me too, Carlo.
1: To
0: me too.
1: It has been such a joy
0: yes.
1: to be with you, as always. And thank you for guiding us and leading us and navigating us in these conversations that we've had tonight, which were fantastic in my mind.
0: Thank you, Carlo. Thank you. I love hanging out with you. That will do it for us, however. Hey, by the way, if you've been listening and you're like, I think it might be time for me to inquire about coming into the Catholic Church, it turns out that August and September are the perfect time. There's no bad time, but if there's one perfect time, August and September, because you just go to the parish and you say, when do your OCIA courses start? Or when does your OCIA program start? Maybe they meet once a week. Maybe they meet twice a month. I don't know. It depends on the parish. But you can go. There's no obligation. Nobody is there to tell you, you got to come into the Catholic Church. There to answer your questions and help you understand what the Catholic Church is. So go do that. If you are so called, we'll see you next time, God willing, right here. Catholic Answers Live.
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3: We all know we're called to help those less fortunate, but the Catechism goes further and says that charity is one of the foundations of Christian moral activity. I'd like to know, where is that in the Bible?
4: In John 14, verse 15, Christ said, "If you love me, you will keep my commandments." This statement sums up the essence of the Lord's message. But he wasn't referring to a mere emotion or to the sort of syrupy, romanticized love that involves no suffering or demands, no sacrifice. Rather, the kind of love Christ meant is charity, the steadfast, self-giving, humble, courageous, act of the will love that seeks the good of our neighbor, even if it means sacrifice or suffering on our part. True charity involves loving others who may not be particularly likable, much less lovable. Nonetheless, Christ calls us to love them. True charity is the love of God combined with the love of our neighbor for the sake of God. It is the basis of the communion of saints, the bond of charity that unites all the members of the body of Christ, which we read about, for example, in Romans chapter 12, verses 3 through 6. Each member of the body of Christ is commanded to seek the good of all the others. John 13, verses 34 through 35. "A new commandment I give to you," Christ says, "that you love one another, even as I have loved you, that you also love one another. By this, all men will know that you are my disciples, if you have love for one another." The Bible's many exhortations regarding mutual charity apply to all the members of the body of Christ, including those in heaven. That's why we ask them to pray for us. I'm Patrick Madrid, author of the book, Where's That in the Bible?
5: Prayer has been so powerful in my communication with God, understanding the church better, most importantly, understanding the Lord better, and myself better. I heard it said once that God answers knee-mail, as in K-N-E-E. Prayer is powerful. One of the favorite things I love to do when it comes to prayer is to ask for the intercession of the great saints. Try it sometime. You'll be very, very impressed and surprised by the amazing power of prayer.
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7: Family, a prayer that we pray together is a powerful prayer. So please pray together with me, our EWTN Family Prayer. Today we pray for our bishop. Lord Jesus Christ, we praise you. As the Father had sent you, so you sent your apostles. We thank you for our bishop, a successor of the apostles. Give him grace, Lord, to teach, to govern, and to sanctify our parishes and our dioceses. Send him the Holy Spirit.

0: Spirit to enlighten his mind, to inflame his heart, and to strengthen his will in carrying out your holy will. Make him a man after your own heart. Make him a saint. Amen.
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6: Don't miss the opportunity.
7: Tonight, I would like to know, what is your burden tonight? How hopeless are things in your life? It does seem hopeless. Why? We don't see an end in view. Tonight we want to find out why it is we don't see an end in view. Why do we arrive at that kind of condition in our lives, you know? I thought I'd look at St. Paul. And I found that he was in a dysfunctional society too.
8: Well, we can leave it drop, it don't matter.
7: This is a program, you see. If something don't drop out of the ceiling, it's gonna drop out of my book here. So, either case, there's something gonna go wrong that should never happen on TV. Oh, it just happened. Now we can relax, and I don't need to worry about anything here. So I'm going. I would like to show you something about St. Paul. I think I lost my place. How do you like that? Oh, well, we'll just take another place here. There we go. There's St. Paul, 1 Corinthians. And he says here, now here is a man of God, a man who had a fantastic conversion, phenomenal conversion, blessed by God, a man whose handkerchief healed people. They used to snitch his handkerchief and it would heal people. A man who was absolutely wrapped in God. Well, let me tell you what he says here. It's 1 Corinthians 4th chapter and the 10th verse, I guess, or 11th. He said, to this day, we go without food and drink and clothes. I mean, he was hard up. We are beaten and we have no homes. We are cursed. We answer with a blessing. When we are hounded, we put up with it. Now, I've got to